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You can also like us on our Facebook page. 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Today, our topic is women struggle to make a difference and compete. As we wind down this month of March, which is Women's History Month, we have to dedicate some time to women that are the backbone of not just this country, but of the world. And when you listen to the song, our opening song, I Am Woman, sung by Helen Reddy, you can think about, you know, the struggles that women have to go through or had to go through to get where they are today. You know, politically, women still struggle. In the corporate world, women still struggle. In the nonprofit world, women still struggle. In our households, women still struggle. Sometimes not by choice, but by what society has inflicted on them. Not just here in these United States, not just here in Philadelphia, not just here in Pennsylvania, but across the world, women have had to fight. They had to fight. You know, it has not been that long since women were gained the actual right to vote. It was 1920 and the 19th Amendment that granted women the right to vote, even though some states or territories prior to that were already allowing women to vote. And ironically, you know, a lot of folks will sit here and they will say, well, you know, folks migrated to the North and looking for a better tomorrow. But it was not these Northern states that embraced women to vote. Contrary to what everybody believes, the North is not as progressive as everyone wants to think. If you think about this, as you look at and want to celebrate the 250th anniversary of the Declaration of Independence, we have to look at history. History, not just here. Think about Philadelphia, and I'm going to tie this in. Philadelphia, during the signing of the Declaration of Independence, those forefathers still had slaves that were not free. And here in Pennsylvania, they came up with the idea that a person was not free because what they would do, after 6 months, they would go back and they would put them back in the system, so to speak. So when we talk about this, let's think about it. When the 19th Amendment was ratified in 1920, Philadelphia was the largest city, and Pennsylvania was by far the largest state in which women had not previously had the right to vote. This was 1920. Several Pennsylvanians had been prominent leaders in the long struggle to secure women's suffrage. Women like Dora Lewis, Carolyn Katzenstein,
were active in Pennsylvania and national branches of both the National American Woman Suffrage, which was an acronym NAWSA, and the National Women's Party, the two organizations most responsible for the passage and ratification of the 19th Amendment. When the 19th Amendment was officially added to the Constitution in 1920, Pennsylvania women could take a great deal of credit. Carolyn Kassenstein and Dora Lewis and other collections of the Historical Society of Pennsylvania contain numerous documents that will allow teachers and students to explore and analyze this under-recognized chapter of state and national history. See, when we think about this, you know, if we talk about progression, we talk about women, you know, we have to look at the struggle that they had to go through. See, and then, as I said, contrary to popular opinion, the 19th Amendment did not give women the right to vote. It guaranteed women the right to vote. See, it didn't give them the right to vote, but it guaranteed them the right to vote. By the time the 19th Amendment was ratified, women in many states and territories already had the right to vote. The case of New Jersey. In 1787, New Jersey made history by recognizing the right of women to vote. The New Jersey Assembly passed the 1797 voting law, recognizing the right of women to vote across the state. New Jersey women voted in large numbers until 1807, when the Assembly passed a law limiting suffrage to free white males. See, most of the time in our history, the only folks that could actually vote prior to or had the right to vote were free white males. So, you know, let's not get it twisted when we talk about history and we talk about women have been voting and they're voting in blocks. Yes, they're voting more maybe today than they were then, but they had to fight for it. The following territories provided full voting rights to women before statehood. So when we talk about statehood, we're talking about before the incorporation of a territory becoming a state. In 1869, the territory of Wyoming was first. 1870, the territory of Utah. 1883, the territory of Washington. 1887, the territory of Montana. 1913, the territory of Alaska. See, think about that. Look at where those folks, look at those territories, would eventually become states who had gave women the right to vote. So, yes, women have made strides in the political world. But it was the following state granted women the right to vote prior to the 19th Amendment. So these are when they became states. Again, the first one who became when they became a state to give women the right to vote was Wyoming, 1890. So in 1869, they were the first territory that gave women the right. When voting rights to women. In 1893 came Colorado, the state of Colorado. 1896 came the state of Utah, Idaho. 1910, Washington. 1911, California. As big as it is, now we're over here on the West Coast, you know, Midwest and West Coast. And 1912, Arizona, Kansas, Oregon. 1914, Montana and Nevada. A northern state didn't hit, and they did not give the women rights to vote prior to the 19th Amendment. The first northern state was the state of New York
In 1917, New York. In 1918, Michigan, Oklahoma, and South Dakota. So keep thinking about this. In these states, women could vote for president prior to the 19th Amendment. It was 1913 was a state of Illinois. They could only vote for president. 1917, Nebraska, Ohio, Indiana, North Dakota, Rhode Island. 1919, Iowa, Maine. Maine didn't come on until 1919, 2 years after New York. Minnesota, Missouri, Tennessee, and Wisconsin. The states that only allowed women's suffrage after the passage of the 19th Amendment was Alabama, Arkansas, Connecticut, Delaware, Florida, Kentucky, Louisiana, Maryland, Massachusetts, Mississippi, New Hampshire, New Jersey, New Mexico, North Carolina, Pennsylvania, South Carolina, Texas, Vermont, Virginia, and West Virginia. So when you really start to look at this and you look at the history of how women got to the place of being able to vote, it took a lot of doing. You know, if you look at some of these old Westerns, especially like the Rifleman, and you'll see that there was pushback in those scripts when they wrote about women coming together wanting to have the ability to vote in elections and the pushback in the scripts. If you look at this, so this is nothing that just automatically came about. Women had to struggle, and they're still struggling today. Nearly a century ago, Wyoming blazed, like I told you, blazed a path forward by electing Nellie Taylor Ross as its and the nation's first female governor in a special election. Since then, dozens of women have followed in Ross's footsteps. So it still took a Western, Midwestern state. No, it wasn't these so-called progressive states up here in the North. And Pennsylvania, Philadelphia, Pennsylvania, where whatever way you want to put it, lagged behind. So it was not what you think it is. Currently, 13 out of 50 states, governors are women. More than there have ever been. Of these trailblazers, 5 are Republicans, 8 are Democrats. Guam, Puerto Rico, both U.S. territories also have women governors who belong to the Democratic Party and the New Progressive Party of Puerto Rico, respectively. When you look at it, think about this. 2026, these are the states that have women governors. And we're just talking about governors. These are the chief executive officers of their states. Alabama, Kay Ivey, Republican. Arizona, Katie Hobbs, Democrat. Arkansas, Sarah Huckabee Sanders, Republican. She used to work in the White House, if you recall. Iowa, Kim Reynolds, Republican. Kansas, Laura Kelly, Democrat. Maine, Janet Mills, Democrat. Massachusetts, Maura Healey, Democrat. Michigan, Gretchen Whitmer, Democrat, who, if you recall, Gretchen Whitmer was talked about for a possible run for the President of the United States. But she was not the first woman that was talked about or even ran. We'll get to that. So, New Hampshire, Kelly Atoya. New Jersey, Kelly Atoya is Republican. State of New Jersey, just recently elected, Mickey Sherrill, Democrat. New Mexico, Michelle Grisham, Democrat. New York, Kathy Hochul,
Democrat. Oregon, Tina Kovett, Democrat. And Virginia, Abigail Spangberg. So if we really want to look at the progression and we look at what's going on, in 2026, 14 women, 10 Democrats, and 4 Republicans are set to serve or are serving as state governor, as a chief executive officer of their states. And this wasn't done without pushback. The only ones that were elected were Abigail Spangberg for 2026, Mike Sherrill, as I said, Maury Haley, and Sarah Huckabee Sanders. Remember, her father was a governor. Think about it. And she worked in the White House. So when you think about how women have to progress, to make their voices heard, it was not without suffrage. It was not without coming together. It was not without folks saying, hey, we deserve the right to vote as well. So when people talk about voting, voting is a right. You should go out there and you should vote. And I'm not saying that you have to vote for a woman, but this is the progression that's being made since 1920. We can look at it. We have plenty of women that are in our state houses. We have plenty of women that are in the Senate, the U.S. Senate, the U.S. Congress. And right here in Philadelphia, we have 2 women trying to ascertain the seat that will be vacated upon retirement of Congressman Dwight Evans for the 3rd Congressional District. But I'm not going to give their spiel, but you have State Rep Morgan Cephas, who in the state of Pennsylvania, she does not have to give up her seat as a state rep to run for the 3rd district, congressional district. So if she loses, by the way, she's still running for her state rep seat. If she loses and wins her state rep seat, she will still remain in state office. Then we have Alana Stanford, who most people in the state and around the country know her as the doctor that during COVID saw that there was a need in the poor communities for folks to get the COVID shot during the pandemic. Both are Black females. Both are trying to make their mark on another level. But this is not without suffering. But see, unlike the white male or even the Black male are sitting in some of these seats around the country, the progression that they had to take and the process that they had to take to get there was not easy and is not easy, because women have always, whether you like it or not, have been the backbones of the family, have been the backbones of this country and of the world, but their voices weren't heard. Yes, we have women in the boardrooms. Yes, we have women actresses. Yes, we have a first Black mayor here in Philadelphia. You know, yes, we have Black mayors from Mayor Bowser. And you think about all of these females that had to work their way one way or another through the ranks. And this is what we have to begin to look at.
in these corporate offices, when you look at the percentages, whether you want to agree with me or disagree, there are a lot of women that are qualified for the jobs, whether they're government, corporate America, or nonprofit, but they don't get those positions. Not because they're not qualified, it's because of gender. And I said it. Those that have skated through or made it through had help. Let's not get it twisted. They had help. But when women have, when they bound together and come together, they made a difference in these United States and around the world. Some countries still don't recognize women in power. At least the United States has made somewhat of a stride. But see, if you watch what goes on, when a woman on the national level gets in and they start rocking the boat, they become labeled. AOC, Jasmine Crockett, just to name a couple. And then when you look at it from another standpoint, men get labeled too. Don't get me wrong. Madami, the mayor of New York, because of his heritage. Folks get labeled because of not just their gender, but because of their heritage, and it makes the job, which is already hard, even harder. Because they have to look over their shoulders. They have to make sure they're doing this right or that right. And then they sometimes get folks in their cabinets or on their staff that don't know which end is up. And they put them in predicaments that now they have to backpedal and they have to be spin doctors. But because of the lack of education and on politics and civics, folks just go along, oh, we vote for her because she's a woman. No, you vote for her because she was qualified. No, she should have got the job because she was qualified. Yes, she should be paid the same as a male. But you look at the percentages of the salaries that a woman is paid, it's far less than a male. Except in government. Because they have a standard, but if you become a committee chair, you get the extra bump. But if you look at those salaries and you look at some of these women that are in power, their cabinet members make more than they do. There's something wrong with that picture. We're going to take our first commercial break. 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Our topic is Women's Struggle to Make a Difference and Compete.

0: This is called We Rise. Today, everyone's eyes are on us as we rise. Today is the day. Women are paving the way, speaking our truth to power. In this hour, it is our brave duty to find the beauty in rooting for other women so they too know we are not victims. We are victors, the greatest predictors of progress. We press for change, a new dawn, drawn into the open by a woman whose silence is broken. We push on and act on our responsibility to bring visibility to the most vulnerable, to bring freedom to those who don't have a choice, to bring volume to those who are using their voice. We clear a woman's way. We don't fear the day she steps into the light because we are with her for every step of that fight. There's a lot at stake, but making a difference always takes great courage. So we encourage women who dare stare fear square in his face. Women who've always shown that when one woman shows up, she is never alone. We know. Okay, let's go. Thank you. We know that when she steps up to right a wrong, she will fight to bring others along to the network, into the conversation, working together to change communities and nations. Our world made all the stronger the longer the women are able to sit at the table. It is her strength, her story, and her spirit, which inspires other vital voices to speak up when they hear it. So let it be said that light will be shed when our world is led by women ahead of the headlines, those who were first on the front line, these women who stand up, knowing the wind, not by where it is, but by where it is blowing, leading worlds, not by how society is, but by where change is going. We all leap forward when one woman tries, when she defies with her rallying cries. Here lies, but does not rest, the best of tested women who call us all to rise, speaking this truth in our finest hour, that to their own power, every variety of woman is entitled. But it's how we empower others that make our power so vital. Thank you.
1: 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You know, this show is dedicated to women. And, you know, every month there's something going on. There's, you know, Black History Month we just came out of. We now in Women's History Month. You know, it's Kidney Month. You know, it's always something. A month is dedicated to something. Hey, but this is, when we have dedications of months, it shouldn't just end with that month. Because the struggles continue. The struggles will always continue for those that are less considered less fortunate, or, you know, at one time women were called the weaker sex. You know, we have to embrace and embody those that are coming up, that are trying to make a difference and not tear them down. But we also have to hold them accountable. I don't care whether you're the first this or first that, but you should be held accountable, whether you're male or female. You know, there's a lot of folks that will agree with me. There's a lot of folks that will disagree with me, because a lot of folks just have tunnel vision and just see the first. Just see the first. You know, but if you have constructive criticism, not trying to tear the person. There's a difference between tearing a person down and constructive criticism that would help to build on what someone is trying to do. That's all well and good. I'm not talking about these women that are sitting in these positions that are there for the photo ops, that are yelling and screaming, that have no or are disconnected from the communities from which they serve, whether they're corporate America or they're in government. You know, when you're disconnected, it doesn't matter whether you're male or female. But it does matter if you're trying to tear down someone because of their gender. Despite considerable progress, women continue to face the challenges in various aspects of life. Today's women's rights issues encompass wage disparities. Wage disparities are still there. And we're in a state, you know, we're bragging about we signed the Declaration of Independence. We've got this, we've got. We're in a state where there are women making only $7.25 an hour. And we have women in the assembly of Pennsylvania that are not jumping up and down. Why? Because they're comfortable. They're not seeing the mother that's out there struggling, trying to put food on their table, trying to have a home for their family. These are the women that need to be embraced. These are the women that you were elected to help, not selected by those down with the big bucks. It's time for women that are in power to stand up for those, because you are the voice. You're the voice. They have limited access to education and ongoing gender-based violence. See, women face a lot of violence in their lives. Advocates worked tirelessly to address these issues and create a more equitable world for women. While significant strides have been made, challenges persist. Issues like systemic sexism, inadequate representation in leadership roles. You can't tell a young female if they do this, that, and the other, if they don't have a role model, someone to look up to. That's a woman, an older woman. Or you're taking someone by the hand and leading them, a young woman. One of my friends, and she was supposed to be with us today, but she's making her great strides. Her name is Jacqueline Means. She's been here on this show before. There, she's known as the STEM queen. And at age 12, with her mother's guidance, she started a nonprofit. And today, she reaches back through her STEM initiative and takes young girls. Now, mind you, she's only 22 years old. She's reaching back and getting young female girls. Doesn't matter what color they are, but they're females that she's reaching back to help to make the playing field more level for those females that want to be in the field of the STEM fields. You know, she's going to make it. But it's those young females that are behind her that need that extra help. They need that woman to look up to. That's what they need. You know, but then on the other side of this thing, and I've got a problem with this, we're going from Women's History Month, which encompasses all women, to April, where we're going to talk about Black Women's History Month. I got a problem with that. You know, we can't come together as people, whether male or female, if we are always going to be decisive. We can't say, oh, we're going to have Black Women's Month. And granted, Black females have a challenge. But we're talking about women's challenge. The challenges are the same. if you're a woman or similar. But as we wrap up March, I'm not going to talk about Black women history. I'm not going to talk about that. Because, you know, here in this city, if you go around, when you talk about and you see Black women being honored, it's the same women from these corporations all the time. It's not the folks, you know, you don't see the women, these women that are sitting there. And as I said, you need to have someone to look up to, somebody to be empowered, somebody to address this. You know, you don't have them reaching back. You know, you don't have them embracing the Black women owned papers. You don't have them. They make the struggle even harder. But we can't just look at it from that. But we've got to make sure that these women that are in these positions, and I said it already, are accountable. Not because they're just women, but they have to be accountable. They just can't walk in there, and because they're a woman, they're given a pass. Just like if you're a Black male, you're given a pass. And I'm not talking about diversity. I'm not trying to down DEI or anything like that. I'm showing you that we need a level playing field. Our women need a level playing field. So with that said, we're going to take our second and final break. 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

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Our topic today is women struggle to make a difference and compete. Before we go off, you know, just like I was talking about Congress and I was talking about, you know, the, and we talked about first. In 1968, Shirley Chisholm became the first black woman to be elected to the United States Congress. Chisholm represented the New York's 12th Congressional District, a district centered in Bedford-Stuyvesant, Brooklyn, for seven terms from 1969 to 1983. She then went on in 1972. She became the first black candidate for a major party nomination for president of the United States and the first woman, she didn't say black, the first woman to run for the Democratic Party's presidential nomination. Throughout her years, she was known for taking a resolute stand against economic, social, and political injustices. So we're talking about 1972. So Shirley Chisholm opened the door for black women to be in Congress. Not only did she open the door for black people to run for president, she was the first. So when you think about, you know, she opened the door for the Jesse Jackson to run for president, for Kamala Harris to run for president. So someone, see, there had to be someone that had to open the door. That was a woman. She was a woman. She led the way. She led the way. And she always said, a quote, "We must reject not only the stereotypes that others hold of us, but also the stereotypes that we hold of ourselves." Think about what she said there. The stereotypes of what we hold of ourselves. She's not just talking about women. She's talking about everybody in general. Because we are human beings. We stereotype a lot of things. She also said, if they don't give you a seat at the table, bring a folding chair. So what she's telling you is bring your own chair and make yourself have a seat at the table. You know, don't listen to these handkerchief head folks that tell you you can't do this and you can't do that because of your gender. You know, and think about this. When I talk about compete, we have to look at our sports, our entertainment industries. Think about the WNBA. The WNBA had to basically threaten the NBA so that they could get a livable wage. So to play basketball, something that they want to the females that want, and those females are not just black. They're black, white, Latino. They're all nationalities. But they are not paid the same as the male NBA players. Think about it. In our sports, in our entertainment industry, yes, we have ones, but somebody opened the door for the Oprah Winfrey's. And for those folks, that a female had to open the door for the Golden Girls. It's not that long ago for women to sit in on the bench, as Ruth Bader, former Justice, the late Ruth Bader Ginsburg said, "Women belong in all places where decisions are being made. It shouldn't be that women are that exception." They belong in all places. Simone Biles, gymnastics. "It's important to teach our female youth that it's okay to say, yes, I am good at this, and you don't hold back."
These are women that are trying to pave the way. And then the outspoken AOC from New York, they'll tell you you're too loud, that you need to wait your turn,

from the United States or from around the world. Somebody is a female. Open the door for another female. And remember, the female was always the backbone of the family, while the males went out to earn the living. Today, there can't be a one, unless you're a billionaire or millionaire, the female has to work. But she should be given the same opportunities of their male counterparts. As Elizabeth Warren said, if you don't have a seat at the table, you're probably on the menu. Washington works for those who have power, and no one gives up power easily. No one. Nobody's just going to say, women have arrived and let's just move over. We have a chance, but we have to fight for it. Why do women have to always fight to be equal? Why do they have to fight for that position harder than their male counterparts? We have to begin to realize if we are a United States, that we embrace all cultures, all genders, and we have to make sure that we don't have people in power that do not relegate the power to the opposite sex. Not having people just stand behind them and make excuses for why they screwed up, but someone that actually has the knowledge. And if you don't have the knowledge, someone take the female by the hand and help them, guide them, lead them, so that they could understand where this world is going. With that said, we're going to bring this show to a close. Our topic today was women's struggle to make a difference. And I'll leave you with this, that we need to embrace women, not just for the month of March, not just divide and have Women's Month and then have Black Women's Month, but all come together as one and work together for the betterment of all. I want to thank our engineers today for putting up with me again. Our listeners, if you want to follow us on social media, on X, we are at Tone and Tenor. 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All one word. I wanted you to take a look at a dime and look at the woman that's on the dime and go find out as you spend that dime why she's on the dime. I'm not talking about because of her ego. I'm not talking about because somebody wants to have a picture or a coin made with his in gold with his picture. Find out the history behind the person that's actually on that coin. That's a woman. I want to thank all of you for listening to Tone and Tenor here on WWDB Talk 860 AM and WPN 97.5 HD2. And remember, we must not reject only the stereotypes that others hold on us, but we also the stereotypes that we hold on ourselves. And according to what Margaret Thatcher said, if you want something said, ask a man. If you want something done, ask a woman. I'm Randall Jefferson.

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13: This week has been a little crazy. 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That's why we love those two guys. Fun, fascinating, and real. We are live with the Brian and Lee Show. So unbelievable, we could not make this stuff up, even if we tried.
14: And it's great to be back here on another Friday morning here in the Delaware Valley. I'm Brian.
15: I'm Lee.
14: And this is the Brian and Lee Show coming at you on WWDB 860 AM. And it is hot, hot, hot.
15: Yes, it is. It's pool time.
14: It's pool time, absolutely.
15: Or beach time. It's July. What do you want?
14: Of course. July. Yeah, it's just about the 250th birthday of America.
15: Yeah, America.
14: Exactly.
15: All right. I can't wait for it. But, yeah.
14: That's like the obvious answer is Denny's red, white, and blue pancakes. What do they taste like?
15: I don't know.
14: America?
15: America. Yes, they do.
14: You bet.
15: Well, happy birthday.
14: Thank you so much. Yeah, I'm years old.
15: That's right. And it's amazing, you know, people from, you know, you get a glimpse of how people from around the world think about America.
14: That's right. We've definitely seen that now with people coming for the World Cup and also staying to really take in our city.
15: I think they like it here. You know, they like one guy went into Costco's and he couldn't believe the amount of stuff that's in the supermarket.
14: Well, not just the amount of stuff, but also the quantity.
15: And the sizes.
14: Right.
15: He picked up a pizza, frozen pizza. He couldn't believe the size of this pizza, you know?
14: Like, to us, that would be like an extra large pizza.
15: Yeah, everything is supersized here.
14: Pretty much.
15: So, yeah. And ranch dressing, people are going crazy over ranch dressing, which I don't understand.
14: I don't understand it either. That's the first I'm hearing about it.
15: But they seem to like it, so, okay. No problem. People in Europe, they're having problems because, you know, they years ago, they were in favor of trying to control climate change.
14: Right.
15: And they didn't do such a good job. So they don't have air conditioning to a great extent over there, like we do here. You know?
14: Exactly.
15: So it went up to over 100 degrees in Europe.
14: Exactly. And they're not used to that.
15: And there's no air conditioning.
14: Well, not only is there no air conditioning, they're also just not used to that kind of heat.
15: Yeah. So the people over here, we have air conditioning.
14: Those exactly.
15: People that came over for the World Cup, they're happy because they have air conditioning.
14: Exactly.
15: It's hot here, but at least we have air conditioning.
14: Yep.
15: Yeah. That's what you can say about America.
14: Yep, exactly.
15: We went to the Museum of the American Revolution.
14: That's right. We got to see George Washington's tent again.
15: Oh, it was great, too. Mm-hmm. And they gave us a special
14: Q&A.
15: Q&A session, which was nice.
14: And normally they say you're not allowed to take pictures of the tent, but during this Q&A they said we'll raise the curtain again for 2 minutes and we'll give you a chance to take a picture with, or not with it, but of the tent.
15: Yeah, and you did that.
14: I did that, yes.
15: And you have to send me a copy of that.
14: I still have to send you a copy, yeah exactly. Yeah.
15: But I, you know, I enjoyed it again, Washington's tent, you know. There's a whole presentation about it, a film presentation, and it's good, you know.
14: I'm surprised you didn't go later in the week for Hoagie Fest.
15: Yeah, I didn't do that.
14: Yeah, go down there. I think it was on the 1st. Right. You go down there, and you can get a free shorty.
15: Yeah. And you know what else they had there at the Museum of American Revolution?
14: What did they have?
15: Besides the gift shop.
14: You know? Well, of course they have the gift shop.
15: And I bought a copy of the Declaration of Independence.
14: There. Oh, really?
15: Yeah. I thought it'd be nice. You know?
14: There's no treasure map on the back?
15: I don't know. There might be. Yeah. So I'm yeah. But they had the journey of the Declaration of Independence journey.
14: Exactly.
15: And that was fun.
14: That was fun, yeah.
15: That was cute, yeah. Because they took you through the whole, you know, we inspired. In this country, the Declaration of Independence had never been done before.
14: Mm-hmm.
15: you know, it's the first time that America wasn't ruled by a king.
14: It was also the first time that a group of regular people went up against the status quo.
15: Yeah, and they are doing it. You know, we have the right to rule ourselves, govern ourselves.
14: Exactly.
15: We are citizens.
14: Mm-hmm.
15: We have the right to vote and things like that. Yeah.
14: Exactly.
15: So it's little things like that which on this 250th anniversary we should be proud of.
14: Absolutely, we should.
15: I don't know how much longer it's going to last either, but for now, we're doing okay.
14: What do you think, Tyler? Can we make it to a tricentennial?
16: Nah. God, I wish.
15: You wish. You don't think it's going to happen?
16: It's tough to figure out what's going to happen 5 years from now, let alone a year from now.
14: Yeah, exactly.
15: That's true. That's true. But 250 years isn't that long. You know, it's a drop in the bucket compared to countries around the world.
14: Like Rome or some other places.
15: Yeah, well, you know, Rome. Rome had a giant empire.
14: Exactly. Thousands of years old.
15: Yeah. And look at them now.
14: Mm-hmm.
15: They got crumbling amphitheater. You know, they have where they play sports, the Colosseum.
14: Exactly.
15: It's crumbling.
14: Well, so is the vet.
15: They should fix that place up or something. I don't know. Well, the vet, they blew up. Yeah.
14: No, they blew down.
15: Blew down. Okay.
14: Now, if you blew it up, then everybody would have ashes all over the place.
15: Yeah, that's true. That's true. And the other thing that happened in July, starting July 1st, was Gettysburg, the Battle of Gettysburg.
14: Yeah, and today, July 3rd, it was the day they won.
15: Who won?
14: Who won?
15: Yeah.
14: The North.
15: Oh, the North won.
14: Mm-hmm.
15: Was that Pickett's charge, right?
14: I believe so.
15: I believe it was.
14: But you know for sure because you've memorized the movie.
15: I did. And on July 3rd, they tried Pickett's charge and failed.
17: There's the enemy, men. Charge.
15: Yeah.
17: Surround him. Do not stop until you see the whites in their eyes.
15: That's right.
14: No, that's the wrong war.
15: Yeah. So
14: that's basically what they tried.
15: A lot of history. In Philadelphia, there's a lot of history. So they erected Joe Frazier's statue.
14: Exactly. They took out the fictional boxer and they put in the real boxer.
15: Yeah. At the Rocky Steps. The
14: Art Museum.
15: The Art Museum steps. And I remember when I met Joe Frazier.
14: You tried to challenge him to a fight.
15: I did. He didn't want to fight me. He was scared of me, I think.
14: No, he looked too good.
15: Yeah, that's true.
14: You know, it was for a charity event, so,
15: it was.
14: You know, you don't want to be fighting in a tuxedo.
15: No. But we had a lot of fun taking photos.
14: Mm-hmm.
15: He was a real gentleman. He was really good.
14: Absolutely.
15: One punch, he would have killed me.
14: Definitely.
15: Even though, he was not in his prime. Yeah.
14: Right.
15: But he still would have killed me. Yeah.
17: What about my prime?
15: Yeah, what about?
17: At least you had a prime.
15: Oh, man.
14: So with all this talk on independence, we still have the Iran war going on. I mean, ceasefire. I mean, war. I mean, conflict. I mean, never mind.
15: Yeah, well, they're not going to do anything because until after the 4th,
14: Yeah, probably not.
15: Yeah, the 5th or the 6th, I don't know. They're going to let it ride for now.
14: Exactly.
15: But they're back there talking, at least. Yeah, I don't know. We'll see.
14: Are all sides talking, or is one side holding out?
15: I know, yeah. A lot of sides are talking. And the Phillies are still playing.
14: They're getting up there, close to the Braves.
15: Yeah, they may take the lead in the division.
14: Yep, if it's not during the before the All-Star break, it'll probably be after the All-Star break.
15: Yeah.
14: Because I get a feeling the Phillies are going to have a good second half, and the Braves are going to choke.
15: Right. And I thought, I said that, I think, a few weeks ago. I thought they
14: would. But you said it when we were like 8 games back or 7 games back.
15: Yeah, so what? My predictions come true. You know that. Come on.
14: Really?
15: I love it.
14: So how come you haven't won the lottery yet?
15: Because it doesn't come true on that. But
14: yeah, trying to predict bouncing balls is something that you can't really do.
15: Yeah, can't do that, but I can do the other stuff. You know?
14: Yeah. Speaking of balls, the Times Square ball will drop 8 different times on July 3rd into July 4th.
15: It will.
14: Mm-hmm.
15: Definitely?
14: Yes.
15: Okay.
14: Starting at about 10 o'clock Eastern, that's for Guam. And I believe at about midnight, it'll be for the Eastern time zone, which makes sense because midnight, it becomes July 4th. So it's like another New Year's.
15: Right.
14: But then they'll keep on doing it into the wee hours of the morning for other territories.
15: Yeah.
14: You know, you got the Central time zone, the Mountain, the Pacific. And some other time zones.
15: Yeah. Okay.
14: So a total of 8 times between July 3rd and July 4th.
15: And, of course, we have the World Cup.
14: Of course we do.
15: Yeah. I'm loving it. I'm watching some of these games.
14: I'm a little disappointed that the USA is not going to play England on the 4th of July.
15: Well, okay. That would have been a really good thing.
14: I think it would have been. It should have been done that way, whether they're in the same division or not.
15: Yeah, didn't they do that in Rocky, the first one? Wasn't it on the 4th of July?
14: No, it was on New Year's.
15: Oh, New Year's. I thought it was the 4th of July.
14: No, that wouldn't have made too much sense.
15: Yeah. Okay. All
14: right. But also, in case that there was a sequel, they wanted to make sure they gave Rocky a chance to recuperate before a rematch.
15: Yeah, that's true. That's true. Tyler, are you doing anything for the 4th of July?
16: Grandparents have a house down there at Stone Harbor every year that we go to watch the fireworks.
15: Oh, that's nice. That's in the shore area, right?
16: Yeah, it is, especially since, unfortunately, the area that I'm at, they've canceled the fireworks shows.
15: What?
16: Too much craziness, I guess.
15: Yeah.
14: Mm-hmm. Well, too much heat, I guess.
16: Too much heat, too much hassle, not enough support for it, probably.
14: Possibly, yeah.
15: They ran out of money, sounds like. Yeah.
14: Money talks.
15: And do they have good food?
16: Down at the shore? Yeah, decently, yeah. We either do like, you know, it's either burgers and hot dogs or a taco night, usually.
15: Okay. All right. That's good stuff. Taco night is good.
14: Yes, it is.
15: All right. I'll take that. Now, do you like hard shell tacos or soft shell tacos?
16: I can do both. I enjoy them for different reasons.
15: Okay. All right. All right. I'll take those.
14: Sounds good.
15: Yeah. And coming up, we got a great guest for you today. We have Diane Perlmutter Reynolds is with us, and she is the co-author of a book, Glimpses of Happiness, Laughter for the Soul. It's her father's writings, Jerome H. Perlmutter, and so we're gonna talk to her about that in a few minutes.
14: Absolutely. I had a little glimpse of happiness. I for the first time went to too many games in Oaks, Pennsylvania. It was a video game convention.
15: Yeah.
14: It's something that's been going on for, I think, about a decade now. And this is the first time I got a chance to check it out. It was really a lot of fun. The only problem was everybody else wanted to do it too. So trying to get in with just a daily pass was kind of a pain. I had to walk for, it felt like, 2 miles to get to the end of the line.
15: Wow. Wow.
14: But once I got in, you know, it was really worth it.
15: Now, this was a convention of games?
14: Video games, tabletop games, and basically also a convention of nerds, I guess you could call it.
15: I would think so.
14: Because not only do they have the video game stuff, they also had a bunch of voiceover actors from anime.
15: Oh, okay. Oh, that would have been interesting.
14: Mm-hmm. But I was there to meet the angry video game nerd and a bunch of other internet personalities who dabble in video games.
15: Yeah, yeah.
14: Which was a lot of fun.
15: And what old-time games did they have?
14: They had an old-school-looking arcade on Free Play. They had, like, Junior Pac-Man, Mr. Do, Popeye, and a bunch of 90s games, Teenage Mutant Ninja Turtles, X-Men. And then they had a bunch of consoles set up that you can just play.
15: Wow. Okay.
14: You had the NES, Super Nintendo, Genesis, all the way up until today, I think. I think they had a PS5.
15: Wow. All right. Hey, thank you for that report.
14: Absolutely. Right. I'll definitely do it again, I think.
15: We're going to be right back after these messages.
18: Hi, this is Kelsey Grammer. When military service members head into battle, none are expected to face the enemy alone, but many return home and become isolated as they struggle with the visible and invisible wounds of war. It can be difficult knowing how to overcome that challenge and rekindle bonds similar to those formed in the military. Wounded Warrior Project supports these injured veterans through their recoveries by connecting them with fellow warriors and their communities. No one should fight this battle alone. Join us at WoundedWarriorProject.org.
19: The man in the arena. It's not the critic who counts. Not the man who points out how the strong man stumbles, or where the doer of deeds could have done them better. The credit belongs to the man who is actually in the arena, whose face is marred by dust and sweat and blood, who strives valiantly, who errs, who comes up short again and again, because there is no effort without error and shortcoming. But who does actually strive to do the deeds, who knows great enthusiasms, the great devotions, who spends himself in a worthy cause, who at the best knows in the end the triumph of high achievement, and who at the worst, if he fails, at least fails while daring greatly, so that his place shall never be with those cold and timid souls who neither know victory nor defeat.
20: The world ain't all sunshine and rainbows. It's a very mean and nasty place, and I don't care how tough you are, it will beat you to your knees and keep you there permanently if you let it. You, me, or nobody is going to hit as hard as life. But it ain't about how hard you hit. It's about how hard you can get hit and keep moving forward, how much you can take and keep moving forward. That's how winning is done. Now, if you know what you're worth, then go out and get what you're worth. But you got to be willing to take the hits and not pointing fingers saying you ain't where you want to be because of him or her or anybody. Cowards do that, and that ain't you. You're better than that.
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15: And it's great to be back here on another Friday morning in the Delaware Valley.
14: Another hot Friday morning.
15: It is hot, hot, hot, but it's good. It's a real privilege and a pleasure to have on the guest line today, Diane Perlmutter Reynolds is with us, and she's a friend of ours.
14: Mm-hmm.
15: Yeah, I think she is. And she wrote this book, Glimpses of Happiness, Laughter for the Soul. It's her father's writings and she put everything together. And I'm real interested in talking with her. Hey, hi, Diane. How are you today?
0: Hi, I'm good. How are you today?
14: We're good.
15: We're great today.
14: Great to have you on here today.
0: Yes, I'm excited to be on today. Thank you.
14: You bet.
15: And I mentioned that you're going to be talking about your dad's writings, and I've read some of the writings, and I really enjoyed it. You know, I knew your father, of course. You're a friend of ours, and your dad's wit and his intellect show through in these writings.
0: Yes, he made a statement, I will say that, definitely.
15: Oh, yeah. What also hits me about these writings is that, you know, it is a glimpse of happiness, and it is laughter for the soul, but it's also wisdom. There's a lot of wisdom in there, and I enjoyed that, yeah.
0: Yeah, he kept writing, and it's almost like everything that he wrote when he did write these years ago is as relevant today as they were back when.
15: Oh, yeah.
0: And he had a depth and an understanding of things. I mean, I'm involved in a writer's group here where I live, and one of the people that I'm sharing these, I've shared it with my group. And he was just amazed at, you know, some of the insight that my father had when it came to just, you know, everyday occurrences that, you know, you wouldn't even think would mean anything. And we're all experiencing this all the time. So, yeah, he had a depth within him that it just came out in a lot of what he did, a lot of his writings.
15: Talk about a little bit about your father's story and why you worked on this project, I think, for about 10 years. Why was it important to you?
0: Well, basically, this was my legacy, his legacy and my passion. He was a writer and an editor over his career, and he always loved writing. He wrote a book on writing that was published by Random House in 1963, A Practical Guide to Effective Writing. And when he was ill, he had a brain tumor. I mean, one of the doctors said, "Jerry, what do you like to do?" And he says, "I like to write." And he ended up writing over 500 of these little Seinfeld-like, he called them the gallery of glimpses, of everyday occurrences. And over time, I always wanted to do something with it. I know he did when he was doing this, he thought that this had a place, you know, and people would enjoy this. And so it was my passion to get something published. And I started out with a calendar, actually, where I put calendar months and wrote a glimpse about each month, and where I could use these for folks that really wanted to do something with their own cognitive therapy, because they were short, they were sweet, they were, you know, you didn't have to read a long novel. And people really liked the idea that, you know, they could actually color in the calendar page and read the glimpse at the same time. And then from there, I segued into actually wanting to get these published in a book. And so it's always been my passion to do that. And basically, what I look at this now is a legacy project, really, because people can do legacies in all different ways. And this was his legacy.
15: Yeah. Yeah. I have a copy of your father's book on writing, and it helped me to improve my writing when I was a younger man. Yeah. And, so, you know, yeah, a very wise guy. And I asked him to write me a letter of recommendation when I was really a young man. And, even younger than Brian is today.
14: Oh, really?
15: Yeah, yeah. So
0: I'm sure he wrote that, right?
15: He did write it. You know, I was up for a job at the Federal Reserve Bank of Philadelphia, and he wrote a really nice recommendation. And so he could write. There's no doubt about that.
0: Yeah, well, he actually even taught at the World Bank. I don't know if you knew that. I mean, he was helping folks that, you know, came in over from overseas and helped them with their English and their writing, as well as when he worked for the National Endowment for the Arts, and he was on panels. So, you know, writing really was his forte, and he loved doing it. You know, it wasn't anything that was, you know, difficult for him. He just would sit down and knock something out pretty quickly. So,
15: I went through these and I have some favorites. I love the one about snowbirds because I am a snowbird now, you know, so.
0: Right.
15: Yeah, yeah. That hit home to me, yeah.
0: A lot of people from New York find that, you know, because he was from New York, there were a few in there like playing stickball and going to double features in the movies. I mean, they could relate to quite a few of these, too, like you're relating to the snowbirds. And then there's boardwalks. I mean, you know, our families always went to the beach.
14: Mm-hmm. Absolutely.
15: Oh, yeah. And you're right, you know, that he wrote about what he knew about and just observing everyday life. And
0: that's what it really was. It really is observing every day and getting the humor out of little things that, you know, you wouldn't think were really funny. You know, I always call them like little Seinfeld vignettes.
15: Yeah.
0: Because he found sweetness and, you know, basically making lemon out of lemonade, you know.
15: Oh, yeah.
0: Because he found just everyday humor in normal circumstances that we go through all the time. So I think that was one of the real positives and how he did it and what he did. And he always had that little bent of humor in it. So, you know, people could really pick that up.
15: Yeah, going to the movies. So that was one of my favorites, too, because we had a similar experience. You know, I would go to the matinee and I would stay in the movie theater for hours. You know, sometimes, you know, I would leave the movie theater and it would be dark out. You know, and I went in early in the afternoon.
0: So you went from theater. Oh, that's when they had double and triple features. When they didn't have the multiplexes, right?
15: That's right.
14: Exactly.
15: Cartoons we had. And
1: Jeepers, another stupid newsreel.
15: Yeah, that's right. We had newsreel.
0: That's right.
15: Yeah, but.
0: And he even has one in here about movie credits, watching movie credits.
15: Yeah.
0: Now it's hard to do because if you're on Netflix or another platform, the credits come out and they're so small. But we used to sit and, you know, watch all the movie credits. And I read one of those the other day to my group, and they loved it because, you know, what they thought that the Grip family was actually a Grip family. You know, when it was the boy Grip and the boy Grip.
15: Yeah, yeah.
0: And they said, you know, wait a minute, this is a family that's running this. This show.
15: That's right.
14: Exactly.
15: Yeah. Do you think it, you know, some of these things were from his generation, you know, do you see a generational difference between his generation and our generation?
0: You know, yes and no, because, you know, I mean, I don't know in New York if they're still playing stickball on the street like they did back when. But
14: no.
0: I think what's interesting is there's one called Armrest Wars. Mm. And during COVID, I saw a piece that had Trevor Noah on, I think it was on Stephen Colbert, and he was talking about being in the middle seat and looking over the armrest. And, you know, somebody had to get up and, you know, they were, you know, commandeering the armrest, or even when, you know, you're in a theater setting and you with the arm, you think, you know, that's as relevant now as it was. So that's really not generational. And I think it might be even the way he titled these. I mean, what is a bad hair day? I mean, that went back when, you know, his hair was blowing when he had hair.
15: as much as people now.
0: Sorry. But I think it could be a little bit. But, I mean, that's why I feel it's still, you know, something that's popular and easy to pick up and read because they are relevant now. You know, exactly. It doesn't have to be his generation or our generation type of thing.
15: Absolutely.
14: Yeah,
15: absolutely.
14: I didn't know about armrest wrestling until I went to the theater and went to the movie theaters with Lee.
15: That's true.
14: I'm usually sitting next to him.
0: Oh, okay, so you two were doing that together, huh?
14: Yeah, I was usually like, hey, can you give me the armrest? Come on. You got this other one on the other side.
0: That's right. But, you know, and then everybody was separated during those 2 years, so it wasn't really an issue. But
14: that's
0: all of a sudden, you know, it comes to be real, especially in airplanes. I mean, if you're in the middle seat, you know, forget it.
14: Oh, yeah, that's the worst.
15: I also like need a CPA. I thought that was very, very good. Yeah. Because and this is where the wisdom comes in. You know, he talks about a guy who didn't have a CPA diploma, but had the knowledge and had the skill, and
14: he was basically an accountant without a computer and without a calculator.
15: Yeah, but he was a bookkeeper and never got a CPA diploma. So,
0: right.
15: And the moral is...
0: I think the nice thing that one of the things I've been doing, though, is, you know, when I go to different senior communities and sharing this, they like it because, you know, it gives them something to think about. Maybe they want to write their own, you know, and that's something that, you know, I really got pleasure out of when seeing, you know, when I would talk about the book and share, you know, some of these glimpses with them. They could go back and I had a little pages, you know, write your own glimpse. And I think they could share that with their families, or, you know, it could be a personal story. It could be just like my father wrote, you know, some funny things that didn't have to do with anything specifically about a family issue. But they like the idea that, you know, they could put something together themselves and maybe share their stories. And I think that made it even more prevalent, you know, when I would be talking to people in different communities about, you know, gathering their own stories and writings.
14: Now, you said there was about 500 of these writings. How difficult was it to trim it down to about the number that you have in the book?
0: That's a good question. A lot of these were written, all of them were written in these little tiny, I don't know what you would call it back then, those little notebooks. Mm-hmm. Then he would scribble them. I mean, he wrote them all. So he would read them, and my mother would put them in the computer, and then I had to have help getting them from the computer onto, you know, something that I could work with. So I started slowly going through it and working with a publisher, and we kind of weeded out, you know, the ones that we felt were the prevalent ones to get started with. I mean, my hope is that I could go and do another book, or, you know, and continue with some of the ones that he has, because there's still so many of them. But, you know, what I was trying to do is kind of do it in categories, and that's what I was able to kind of divide them up. I mean, I have them in about communication and writing and commerce and commentaries. So I tried to mix them up a little bit. So, you know, dining and food and everyday life, medical, what are you doing waiting? Rooms. So it was a challenge, to be honest, and that's why it's taken so long. And the other reason is that I wasn't really living, I was still in California at the time when I was wanting to do this, and I was still running my own business and working with and publishing with my ex-husband, and so timing was an issue. So when I moved back to help my mom over these last few years, it was, I had the time to be able to really focus on it. And that's what I wanted to do. I wanted to do it, you know, in honor of her as well, of course. And so she could see, you know, how this whole project came together. But it wasn't easy, I'll put it that way. It, you know, there were a lot to go through, and I have many, many more that, you know, I could actually put together in another format in some sort at some time, which I'd like to do.
15: Wonderful, wonderful. Mm-hmm. Well, you have to think about doing an audio book.
0: You know, I'm working on that now, to be honest with you.
15: Oh, great.
0: I have a lady, and I wanted to introduce her to you as well, because she's really something. She has sort of helped me start to put together an audio book. I'm taking a class now with voice, and I'm was going to kind of do it on my own, but she's put together something. She hasn't finished it yet for me, but a way to do an audio book, and also we have in there another piece of it, which is like word searches, you know, those word search puzzles that they have with the words, and then the word would come through, and then you could actually click on the word and it would go right to the glimpse. Like if you were to have the word kindness, and it would go right to the glimpse on kindness, or right to the glimpse on happiness. So I am in the process of doing something like that now in a different way. And I'm very, very excited about it, because it's just it's been happening in probably in the last month or even less, 3 weeks, that all of a sudden this is sort of coming together. So once it does come together, I will certainly share it with you. It's very exciting. And it might not be my voice, which is okay.
15: Mm-hmm.
0: To be honest with you, who I wanted to be my, I wanted Morgan Freeman to narrate my book.
15: I think everyone wants Morgan Freeman.
0: Of course. Well, of course.
14: I was actually torn between Morgan Freeman and James Earl Jones, but now James Earl Jones is kind of out of the picture now.
15: Yeah.
0: Right. But I mean, that was always my, you know, my dream, and I thought, oh my God, could that ever happen? No, I don't think so. But it was a certain in my mindset.
15: absolutely.
0: But I think it has a place. To be honest, I think an audio book actually has its place, because there's so many people now that really, you know, put an audio book in their, you know, put it on their phone or whatever, and they're listening to these. And and in some ways, they're uplifting and inspirational, and they make you smile. I mean, the whole idea is to make you smile and feel good, and that's what it's all about. You know, in this world, that's what we need more of.
15: Your dad worked for the State Department for a long time, and
0: yes, he was in charge of communications for the State Department for many years. Yes, and then he worked for, well, he started with agriculture. He started in the Navy Department, actually. Then he went to agriculture. Yep. Then he went to the State Department, and then the National Endowment for the Arts. He was actually on a panel with Peter Max and some other people, and they did the logo for the National Zoo in Washington. So he had his place here in D.C. He did a lot here. And then he started his own little communications company called Perlmutter Associates. And all along he was doing his writings. So that was his passion.
15: What do you think he would think of the state of the world today?
0: I think he would have a problem. Yeah. I think he wouldn't be real happy. And he did write something called video necrosis in the book, when you throw things at TVs when you're really upset. Take a look at that one.
14: No, I'll have to check that one out.
0: I think that kind of would tell you how he would feel.
15: Okay.
14: Exactly. Especially nowadays, because nobody uses TV guides anymore.
0: That's right.
14: That's what you would use to throw at the TV.
15: Well,
0: that's right. Yeah. Exactly. Yeah.
15: So I had a business partner who was married to a woman. He was a Republican. She was a Democrat. And she came in after the election I think Hillary lost. I think that was it.
14: Yeah, that was 2016.
15: Yeah, 2016. And the TV was on, and she threw something at the TV and broke the TV.
0: Oh, wow. That's what she felt. You could tell, right?
15: Oh, yeah. Yeah.
14: Exactly.
15: Yeah. Yeah. So, she was right. sending a message. I've never done that, so, you know, I don't get that angry.
14: No, the only time I did was probably 2000. The Flyers blew a 3-1 lead in the conference finals, and I think I threw the remote down and cracked it.
0: Oh, no.
14: Yeah, true confessions on WWDB.
15: Yep.
0: There you go.
15: So the book is available on Amazon. And,
0: yes, it is.
15: And, you know, I encourage everyone to pick up a copy and read it. You know, you don't have to read it in one setting.
0: That's the beauty of it. You don't have to read it in one setting.
15: No, no.
0: I mean, you pick it up and put it down and you find a topic that you might like and you just have it there, you know, at your convenience. And that's the good part about it. They're short and very sweet and, you know, very light. Fun.
15: Yep. We'll make you laugh and make you smile, and that's what it's about.
0: Yes.
15: Yeah.
0: Yeah. Well, thank you so much. I appreciate it.
14: Our pleasure.
15: You're welcome. I hope you enjoyed this. I enjoyed it. And come on back. We'll do it again.
0: Oh. Okay. And thanks for your time. I really appreciate this.
14: You bet.
0: Lovely. Thank you.
14: All right. Happy 4th of July.
0: Same to you guys.
14: Thank you so much.
15: Thank you.
14: And we're going to be back right after these words.
18: Hi, this is Kelsey Grammer. 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It can be difficult knowing how to overcome that challenge and rekindle bonds similar to those formed in the military. Wounded Warrior Project supports these injured veterans through their recoveries by connecting them with fellow warriors and their communities. 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
19: The man in the arena. It's not the critic who counts. Not the man who points out how the strong man stumbles. Or where the doer of deeds could have done them better. The credit belongs to the man who is actually in the arena. Whose face is marred by dust and sweat and blood. Who strives valiantly. Who errs. Who comes up short again and again. Because there is no effort without error and shortcoming, but who does actually strive to do the deeds, who knows great enthusiasms, the great devotions, who spends himself in a worthy cause, who at the best knows in the end the triumph of high achievement, and who at the worst, if he fails, at least fails while daring greatly, so that his place shall never be with those cold and timid souls who neither know victory nor defeat.
20: The world ain't all sunshine and rainbows. It's a very mean and nasty place, and I don't care how tough you are, it will beat you to your knees and keep you there permanently if you let it. You, me, or nobody is going to hit as hard as life. But it ain't about how hard you hit. It's about how hard you can get hit and keep moving forward. How much you can take and keep moving forward. That's how winning is done. Now, if you know what you're worth, then go out and get what you're worth. But you got to be willing to take the hits and not pointing fingers saying you ain't where you want to be because of him or her or anybody. Cowards do that, and that ain't you. You're better than that.
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14: And we're back.
15: Yes.
14: You bet. And we're still melting in here.
15: Yeah, that's right.
14: Yeah, but another person celebrated a big birthday earlier this week, Mel Brooks.
15: 100.
14: 100, yeah. Actor, writer, producer, whatever.
15: And he's still doing it. You know,
14: he's still doing it. Yeah, he's about to do, what was it, Spaceballs 2?
15: Yeah. Not my favorite movie.
14: No, but, not mine either.
15: But Spaceballs.
14: Mm-hmm.
15: But, yeah.
14: He got a clean bill of health from his doctor. Did you hear about that?
15: No.
14: Yeah, Dr. Will to Live.
15: There you go. There you go. Funny guy.
14: Absolutely.
15: Mel Brooks. And
14: but, of course, we all know what his greatest role was.
15: What?
14: As one of the villains in the Muppet movie.
15: That's true, I guess.
14: Mm-hmm.
15: But I liked a lot of his films.
14: Yeah.
15: Young Frankenstein.
14: Yeah, exactly. That's
15: Blazing
14: a good one.
15: Blazing Saddles.
14: Dracula, Dead and Still Loving It.
15: I didn't see that.
14: Or was that him, or was that in another movie?
15: That might have been a different producer.
14: Yeah.
15: But, you know, he did a lot of serious stuff, too, which I didn't know until recently.
14: Yeah, I didn't know that either. I thought it was all comedy.
15: Yeah, he did the Elephant Man.
14: Oh, movie. Boy, yeah.
15: He produced that.
14: Mm-hmm.
15: He produced a lot of serious movies as well as comedies. And, of course, one of my favorite, The Producers.
14: Exactly.
15: He did that in a movie and on Broadway.
14: Exactly.
15: And when The Producers first came out in the movies, wasn't a success.
14: Right.
15: Yeah. So this goes to show you can't always have success.
14: Exactly.
15: But it has two of my favorite people, actors, Zero Mostel and Gene Wilder.
14: Exactly.
15: The guy you like.
14: Right.
15: Yeah.
14: I mean, he had a lot of those films. Willy Wonka did not do well at the box office.
15: No.
14: It was more of a cult classic on video and on cable.
15: Yep, yep. I'm watching the series with Tom Hanks, World War II, and it's really good. Yeah. You know, so,
14: is it going to end differently this time, or is it going to end the same way?
15: I think the same way. You know, I think. Hopefully, the same way. Hopefully, we win. You know?
14: Yeah.
15: I don't know, but. We didn't know that we were going to win because it was really close.
14: Exactly.
15: When you watch it.
14: Well, you know, if you want to try and change history, you got to play something like Call of Duty 2.
15: Yeah.
14: Which is all about World War II.
15: Yeah.
14: I've never played it, but from what I heard from a lot of people, that's the best Call of Duty game ever.
15: Yeah, that's right. And enjoy your day tomorrow because July 4th, it's one of my favorite holidays, July 4th. I used to.
14: If you're manning the grill, wear a neck cooler.
15: Yeah. But I did a lot of great stuff on July 4th. I used to go down to my aunt's house in Stratford, New Jersey, and they would have a parade every year, and they would have a picnic, pie eating contest. Blueberry pies.
14: Uh-huh.
15: That's where I get into blueberry pies.
16: Getting one stuck up your nose is the worst.
14: Yeah, oh, exactly.
15: Yeah. Oh, yeah. And then fireworks. Yeah, they would have. But they would have displays of fireworks, not just shooting fireworks in the air. They would have these displays, you know, with all these patriotic profiles and really good stuff, you know. So
14: I still miss my childhood where 4th of July was the block was completely blocked off. We would have a block party.
15: Yeah.
14: All the kids would be dancing in the street. All the adults would be drinking.
15: I think we only did that one time.
14: Really? I thought we did it a few times for 4th of July. It seemed like it happened every year, but you're right. It was probably only a couple of times.
15: Yeah, in your memory, it was like happened every year. But no, we went to the pool.
14: Exactly.
15: We got the membership to the pool. And
14: yeah, that was after that block party. We had to bring our little kiddie pool out into the street.
15: Now, this was, a real pool.
14: Exactly. A real 9-foot pool.
15: Yeah. So, a lot of good stuff, a lot of good memories.
14: Absolutely.
15: So, I don't know, are we almost out of up to time? 5 minutes.
14: Uh-huh.
15: Wow.
14: Exactly.
15: How do we pick up time? I don't know.
14: I don't know.
15: But okay.
14: Did we get a tailwind or something?
15: I think we did.
16: Better than a tailspin.
14: Yeah, exactly.
15: A tailspin.

0: oil that comes out of the ground that you refine into gasoline.
1: Yeah, there you go. For an easy concept.
0: Yes, exactly. So. And if you don't know the concept, I suggest you watch the entire series of Dallas.
1: Yeah, one of my favorites.
0: You'll learn a lot about the oil business.
1: Yeah, one of my favorites. Amen.
2: Or you could watch Landmen.
0: Yeah, that's another good one.
1: I like that show.
2: Yeah, that's Billy Bob Thornton. Yeah, he's real good. I like him.
1: Has the next season... Is that
2: I don't know when next season starts.
1: Okay.
0: Well,
1: we're on season three, I think.
0: Yeah.
1: I think it's season three has to start. Hopefully soon.
0: And the one thing I'm looking forward to is on Netflix.
1: What's that?
0: In September, I think it said September 21st, they're starting to show what they shot of Willy Wonka. Huh. It's called Wonka Golden Ticket Challenge or something like that.
1: Okay.
0: It's basically a reality competition with Willy Wonka-themed challenges.
1: I don't know. I don't know if I like that.
0: You don't think you'll like that?
1: I don't know. Who thought of that idea?
0: I actually did, but I couldn't conceptualize it well enough to try and sell it.
1: Oh.
0: Somebody who's already in the game, I guess, conceptualized it better. And got to the, beat me to the punch.
1: Right. Right. That's true. That's true. I was just thinking one 4th of July, we went down the shore.
0: That's right. We went down to Ocean City.
1: Ocean City. That was fun. They had fireworks there.
0: We did that. We went down to Disney World.
1: Yeah. A lot of good adventures.
0: Exactly.
1: The 4th of July. But,
0: And then, of course, there was the one that I directed myself. That was 40 in Vegas.
1: Yeah, that's right. That was a lot of fun.
0: That was a lot of fun, yeah.
1: But that wasn't on the 4th of July.
0: No, I wanted it to be, but then I realized that money would be an issue. Because once on a national holiday like that, they would raise the rates to triple probably.
1: Yeah, yeah. Well, I'm looking forward to having some Primo hoagies we're going to have. And we're going to have some, I think, hamburgers.
0: Hamburgers and hot dogs. Exactly. Yeah. But you're not cooking anymore.
1: No, I don't do that.
0: No, you don't do that.
1: And it's going to be hot out, so I don't know.
0: So we might just have to do it on the stove and not the grill.
1: No, we're going to do the grill. Yeah.
0: Oh, really?
1: I think they will. They have water balloons.
0: Oh, okay.
1: Be careful. Be careful of the water balloons.
0: Well, maybe that's good. Because like I said, if you don't have a neck, you got to have a neck cooler to keep yourself cool.
1: Yeah.
0: Especially when you're grilling over a hot fire.
1: Well, you want to play a song, don't you?
0: Yes.
2: Of course, why not?
0: Absolutely. And I can't think of a better way to end our 4th of July spectacular than with this.
1: Enjoy the day. Be safe, everyone.
0: The Brian and Lee Show is a BLS production.

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10: 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Good afternoon, everybody. The city of brotherly love, and we're just so happy to be here. It's the 4th of July, you know, it's 250 years of our nation, and today I am not in studio. I am actually home getting ready to celebrate with the family. I very rarely do I not come into the studio, but today was a day where I wanted to actually get a start on the celebration of 250 years for our nation. And of course, being in Philadelphia, where it all started, Declaration of Independence and all that, it's a pretty important date for us. And I have a new producer. Max is on the line with us. Max, so this is your first gig with me, okay, as a producer. So congratulations. And what are you planning on doing for the 4th of July?
11: Well, I'm going to be spending my 4th of July with my family, my girlfriend, and we're going to cook some good food. Maybe launch some fireworks. It's going to be a grand old time.
10: Yeah, that's right. Here in Pennsylvania, you're allowed to buy fireworks. If you go to New York, for example, you can't do that. Do you have a lot of fireworks, or just a couple of sparklers, or what do you got going?
11: Like you said, some sparklers, you know the snaps. We got some of those. My family loves those. Just throwing those on the ground. And then we did get some of those like spinning ones that spin on the ground with all those colors. You know, it's just a small stuff, the tame stuff. You know, we're not crazy neighbors. I promise.
10: So nothing airborne at this point.
11: No, nothing airborne.
10: Yes. Well, that's good. That's good. We celebrate. Usually we do travel. This year, no. This year, we decided to stay close to home. You know, obviously, I got a few, like you, I've got a few fireworks that go off. Nothing incredible, nothing great. But just enough to let them know that, we're celebrating it. 250 years, I mean, from most countries, it's not a hell of a lot. It's like yesterday, but for us, basically, 250 is a high watermark at this point for us. So I'm looking forward to that. And so now, in addition to the radio show, you do a bunch of other shows, or you're just doing our radio station, WWDB AM 860.
11: I also do Motor Crew. I'm also doing a new show on Saturday, but we'll keep that on the hush hush. We'll get to that another time, and then doing some other little shows here and there, Conservative Voice, Conversation, or Tone and Tenor, you know, all the fun stuff.
10: Oh, wow. So you do a heck of a lot of stuff. You do more than I do, actually. Good for you. Good for you. Well, today we have a fantastic guest on the show. Now, you know, in the past, we've had a lot of recording artists. We've had astronauts on. We've had movie stars, TV stars, television, radio, you know, pretty much the gamut. But I got to tell you this. I've never had a real queen on my radio show, okay? And it's absolutely amazing that the guest that we have is actually a queen, okay? So I'm proud to say that today, and I hope I pronounce it correctly, we have Her Majesty Olari Atuwaše on with us, Queen Consort to the Warri Kingdom of Nigeria. She's also a book author and a lawyer, a philanthropist, an entrepreneur, you name it, and she has done it. So thank you so much for being on the show today, especially at the last minute. Thank you so much. How are you doing?
0: Thank you so much, Pete. I'm doing really well. Thank you so much for having me. It's a joy to be here.
10: I tell you, you have such a background. And again, like I said, I've never actually talked to a queen before. So I mean, if I do something wrong, let me know. Okay.
0: No, I'm sure you're fine. I'm sure you'll be very okay. Yes.
10: Like I know in England, you can never turn your back on the queen. Okay. So
0: the same in Nigeria. You can't turn your back on royalty. Indeed. Yes.
10: Yeah. I bet it does happen sometimes that they forget or something, or maybe they accidentally turn and realize they're not doing it and they turn around again. I'm sure that must happen when people get nervous and stuff along those lines.
0: Yeah, we've had one or two of those, indeed. Yes.
10: This is true. So what's it like? What's it like before we get into the book, and I want to get into the relationships and everything. Mm-hmm. What's it like? I know that it was 2021.
0: What was
10: that like? What was the coronation like? What was it there for you and the king and to be able to go ahead and do that? I did go online and YouTube and looked up some of that coronation and everything.
0: Yeah.
10: What was that like?
0: Well, it was a plethora of mixed feelings. On one end, it was a relief because we'd been planning for so long. We'd been planning for like 6 months. And so to finally have it come, there was a huge sigh of, you know, relief. But at the same time, there was a really serious weight of responsibility knowing what we were coming into.
10: Oh, yeah.
0: You know, most people, I mean, it's like, oh my God, it must be so much fun to be a king and a queen. But what we approached it with and still do is with trembling hands, knowing that you're really called to, it's a huge platform and you're called to serve. It's a platform of privilege that you must use for the greater good of the people that you serve. And so knowing that, there was that, you know, very sobering reality as well for us. And then obviously we were really thankful because it was such a glorious event. It was really well turned out. It looked beautiful. So there was a mixed bag of feelings all in all, but yeah, it was good.
10: I'm sure you had to have been nervous a little bit.
0: Of course, absolutely petrified. Because as you know, I wasn't born into it. My husband is the king. Sure. And so I married into it. He's been prepared his whole life. And I used to say, well, I'm just a merchant's daughter because my father was a businessman. And I didn't know the ways of the palace at all. And I had to learn it quite quickly. So I was extremely nervous, definitely.
10: Yes, that's right. And of course, the king, that's Ogiame Atuwache, I think.
0: Yes, you did well. You did good. You did good. We practiced ahead of time. You did good.
10: But I tried. But by the end of the broadcast, I'll have it. I'll have it down.
0: You'll have okay. It. Yes, indeed.
10: How did you meet the king?
0: We met at a friend's pre-wedding dinner. Then he was the crown prince, and I'm really bad with time. And I was extremely late. I was her bridesmaid and she was having a pre-wedding dinner and I was extremely late. I was like about an hour late, so bad. And I knew I was late. And so I was like, okay, you know what? I'm just going to beeline to the closest seat in the room. And so I walk in and I just beeline straight to an empty table. And I end up next to him, right? On the table was my cousin. And so my cousin gets to introducing this guy and he looks really interested in me. And I was just completely embarrassed at the fact that I walked into my friend's pre-wedding dinner absolutely late. And as the rest, you know, they say is history. We were friends for about 4 years before we actually started dating. And then, yeah, we got married and the rest is history.
10: And the rest is history. I'll tell you that, you know, it must be, I don't know if I can handle that. You know what I mean?
0: I understand.
10: I have enough responsibility. Thank you so much. I don't need any more, you know, responsibility and 24/7.
0: I do say love is blind. I say love is blind, deaf, mute, and everything else in between.
10: But on top of that, you're 24/7. You are on 24/7. Okay. Yeah. Very, very few breaks. Obviously you're in the public eye. All the time. Yeah. And, you know, even if you're having a bad day, you still gotta have that, you know, that presence, that's gotta be a difficult thing. So, tell me about your nation. Tell me about the Wari Kingdom. Tell me about that.
0: Okay, the Wari Kingdom is a small, tiny kingdom. We're small but mighty people. That's what we like to think. We're the population of the kingdom is maximum 3 million. Okay. We're located in the southern region of Nigeria, just in the delta. Okay. And we span across across two states in Nigeria, the Delta State and Edo State. And we've been in existence since before Nigeria was a nation. We've been in existence since 1480 AD. Yeah, that's a long time, about 580 years. We're a people that have one king. We're very proud to have one king, one people in one language. You know, we're unified by the crown and we're very proud of our king and the royal house. We're a very proud people with that. Our king holds it all together. That's what we say. Mm-hmm. Oh, and the people that we are, we're called the Shekiri people.
10: Okay,
0: that's the name of the tribe. Nigeria is made of loads of tribes. I think you know that if you research it. But we're actually a micro minority tribe, and we're very big. I mean, because we're in the southern region, our lands are oil producing as well. We're one of the tribes that produce the oil for Nigeria or in Nigeria.
10: And in addition to actually being the queen, mm-hmm. there's a lot of other things you've done. You've the founder of Elevate Africa,
0: yes.
10: The advocate for women's empowerment. We want to talk about that as well.
0: Yeah.
10: Global leadership and advocacy, a faith leader, advocate, spiritual renewal, which is part of your book that we'll talk about. Cultural environmental steward, obviously, and of course, a philanthropist. I mean, so, man, you must have one heck of a resume. It must be like 30 pages long.
0: And I'll tell you the interesting thing, and I guess when we speak about the book, but before 2021, my resume was extremely lean. And so we'll talk about that because I actually want to go into that. But I think before the titles and everything else, I'm one who deeply believes that I've been given something to steward. Like you said, I'm a woman of faith, and I think my faith is the foundation that plays a huge role and shapes how I see everything else. It's taught me over time that I'm not there to, you know, be served, but I'm there to serve. So I'm always looking for what's in my hand. How can I help the people that I serve? The role of being a queen is a platform that I don't take lightly. And I feel like it gave me a wider room to do what I was born to do. And so, yeah, that's kind of how I do everything. I think I'm very deeply rooted in my faith. And so before I'm anything else, I like to think of myself very much at the core as a builder. And the foundation of that building is my faith. Yeah.
10: And the one thing I do notice, I'm just looking at the bio here that I have, that your leadership, you know, transcends all borders, and the ability to balance tradition with modernizing everything has positioned you in a very, very powerful situation. Was that hard to do in order to, because people don't like change, you know?
0: Indeed, so people don't like change.
10: So what's that like? What's that like when you try to modernize something? Yeah, you want to keep tradition, obviously, but what's it like to, you know, to bring them into the, you know, the new century, you know?
0: Yes, yes, indeed. First of all, it helps to have a very supportive partner. My husband and I are a great team. We're very much unified in the resolution that we're one force. And we get asked this question a lot because, I mean, hopefully you do get to interview my husband as well, because they call him the digital king, you know, back home. He's very modern as well. And I think that the issue there is, you know, whenever I'm asked that question about how do you balance tradition versus modernization or innovation, I oftentimes use the analogy of a staircase. And so if innovation and modernization are the stairs that lead you up, tradition is the banister that keeps you stayed. And tradition is absolutely consistently changing. We like to think that we don't change, but change is the one constant thing, if you think about it. And so if we don't change, then we will be outdated and redundant as a people. And in fact, before democracy, the traditional institutions were very much responsible for innovation and change. Thinking about America, Christopher Columbus was sent out by, you know, the queen to go found new land. That was innovation at the time. And that was Christopher Columbus was sent out by the king to go found new land. That's innovation, that's modernization, that's cutting edge, that's breakthrough. And so I don't really think that if we actually sit and think about it, that tradition and modernization are two sides maybe of the same coin, but they're definitely not opposing sides. And there's a way that we must evolve as a people if we're going to be relevant. How do I balance that with the people on ground? Like you say, people don't like change, and you're correct. I think it's to lead with sensitivity. And so I don't go in thinking, this is what I'm going to do. Right. I know what's best, especially with the initiatives I have. At the end of the day, I'm there to serve them, and it's for their benefit. So I get their buy-in. I get them involved. I buy their trust. You know, I win their trust. I make sure that they see that my heart is genuine towards them. I lead with sensitivity. I lead with love. It's not been easy because I have gotten some pushback, but I also lead with conviction. I think ensuring that I know that this is the best thing to do and I'm convicted, I do rally the stakeholders on ground, especially in the Warri Kingdom, who buy into it, and we do it together. I don't impose change on them. I do it with them.
10: And that's the way to do it. I'll tell you, you got that down pretty good. For those just joining us, we are talking with Her Majesty Olari Atuwache, and she is the Queen Consul to the Warri Kingdom and of Nigeria. And we'll be back with Live on Tape. Don't go anywhere right after this.
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10: 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And of course, with us today, folks, and we are just so lucky. I've never actually interviewed a queen before, a real queen, okay? And we got one today, Her Majesty Olari Atuwache. And she is a modern African queen, a dynamic and transformal leader celebrating for her unwavering commitment to community development, cultural preservation, and global advocacy. A lawyer, a philanthropist, she's done it all. Ambassador, and she embodies the perfect blend of grace, heritage, and contemporary influence, leading with vision and purpose. Your Majesty, we're just so happy to have you here. By the way, was that a good intro? What do you think?
0: That was a great intro. Thank you so much, Pete. Wow. I was like, oh my goodness, who is this woman? Thank you. Thank you so much. You're very kind.
10: No, you're welcome. You're welcome. So, like I said, you've been there since 2021. Let me ask you a question, because, I mean, I know we had COVID. It started in March of 2020. You took over, of course, the king, 2021.
0: Mm-hmm.
10: What August. Was it like there? I mean, I know it was horrible here in the United States.
0: It was.
10: What was it like there where you were?
0: COVID was a global catastrophe. It was horrible. I mean, and interestingly enough, I had my last child right in the middle of COVID. So I was pregnant as well, and had a baby in Nigeria in the middle of COVID. It was horrible. It was really scary. It was really isolating. I think it was just as bad everywhere. Everyone going around with masks. The government did the best that it could. I mean, thankfully, we don't know if we recorded that many deaths, but it was still very tragic. There were so many people that we lost personally as well during COVID. So it was horrible. It wasn't good. It was a global catastrophe. Same that what you were feeling in America, we were feeling it in Nigeria. Yeah.
10: Yeah. A lot of countries actually, during that time period, they decided, well, just maybe we don't need to do this anymore. And there was an outbreak that occurred. I know Australia that happened.
0: Yeah.
10: In other countries as well. I'm assuming that that you guys didn't do that because obviously that was the wrong way to go.
0: Yeah, completely.
10: People are always trying to make it seem like, it's just going to go away. It's just got the flu. It's going to go away. Mm-hmm. And unfortunately, it did work out. But that must have been tough when you were doing all these, you were in front of everybody, you and the king. Yeah. In front of all these people and doing all these ceremonies and doing all that.
0: So interestingly enough, everyone got COVID right after the coronation because, obviously everyone was like in this really tight position. And so I think the only person that didn't get, and I was pulling his legs at the time, was the king. He didn't get ill. I got COVID. The kids got COVID. We had a chief who unfortunately got COVID and died right after the coronation. And we tried our best to keep, social distancing and everything. But I mean, it's sad. It was what it was. But I pulled his legs. I was like, oh, wow, you've now entered the ancestral plane. You don't get sick anymore. But we were all terribly ill right after the coronation. It was horrible. It was horrible.
10: I hope we never go back to that again.
0: I hope so too.
10: Because that I'll never forget. In fact, whenever I talk about stuff now, I either say, was it pre-COVID
0: or post-COVID? Yeah. We have that era now. Forget ADBC. We now have pre-COVID and post-COVID. Those are the time frames. Yes.
10: Yeah. It is so funny. Yeah. So now you are involved with women's rights, children's rights. You get involved with the Elevate Africa, but not just Elevate Africa, just Elevate in general.
0: Yeah.
10: What's that like? I mean, obviously, that is a lot of work.
0: Yeah. I think, like I said, it's a lot of work, but I do it from a great place of joy. And I come to realize that my strongest place, even in this, especially over the last 5 years, is to build people, communities, and nations. And it's my call in life to leave it better than I met it, whether it be the people that I serve or the nations that I come to interact with. And I guess I didn't coming to think about it, especially in writing the book, looking back and seeing the amount of work that's been done in 5 years, I didn't set out to do this much work, but it's kind of what happens from a life that's just, I just want the best for humanity, to be very honest. And we'll get to that, what inspired me to get there. But in this place, it's like, this is what I want to do. This is how I want to be remembered. This is what I want to, with my father. My father passed 2 weeks before I became queen.
10: Oh.
0: And he had cancer. May his soul rest in peace. And so I remember, he was in London, and I remember we were by him when he was passing. And I remember promising him, because up until then I had lived with so much fear, And my dad was such a fool. He lived like five lives in one. So he wasn't even afraid to die. He was like, look, I've lived. It's not about how long, it's about how well. And I'm like, what does that even mean? You know, I didn't understand that at the time, but even more so, you know, I promised him, I was like, you know what, daddy, I'm never going to be afraid again. Cause I felt like he was always looking at me. I was his first and being like, you can be so much more than you are right now. And I finally yielded to my creator, yielded to who he made me to be, you know, relinquished the fear. And I think that who my truest self is what propels me to do all that I do. So I don't do it from burnout. I do it from joy. Everything that I do. So it doesn't seem like work to me. Everyone's like, oh, you do so much. How do you do it? I'm like, do I? You know, it sounds really weird, but I'm like, really? I don't even think I've started. I don't even think I'm doing anything. But I think that's how I do it. I do it from my most authentic self, from my truest self. And my truest self exists to make the world a better place, whether it's the person I come in contact with or even just an entire nation that I interact with.
10: Well, that's impressive. And, you know, with your coronation, your dad might not have been there, but he was there. He was watching over you and he watches over you. So I believe in that. And as a Christian, I believe that.
0: Thank you. I believe that as well. Thank you. Yes.
10: So now let's talk about, we got about 3 minutes before the next break.
0: Okay.
10: So let's just talk. I'm going to do an intro again, and then we're going to talk about the break after my intro. So. Let's talk about Redemption. It's a coffee table book authorized by you, of course. Mm-hmm. It serves as a visual and spiritual testament to faith, healing, and purpose, acting as a guide to embracing one's God-given potential. I love the book already. Okay, so yeah. I can't wait to get one.
0: Yes, I'll send you one.
10: The publication, which details a journey of self-discovery from ashes to beauty. That we got to talk about as well.
0: Yeah, definitely.
10: Prolific insights, personal reflections, serves an invitation for readers to find a purpose and wholesome through its life's difficult seasons. And yes, we all have them, and we all need guidance. And this is even a self-help book. I mean, it's pretty much got everything. Yeah. We've got about 2 minutes left. Tell me just quickly, and then we'll go to break, and then we'll talk more about it. What possessed you to do this?
0: I just turned 40 about a month ago.
10: Okay.
0: And the book has lived in my heart for a very long time. And as I look back at my life, the entire span of it, you know, I felt that it was time. I just felt like with greater clarity, I saw how God had mightily moved and worked in my life. And I wanted to honor that work, you know, not just for my sake to say, oh God, thank you, but so that it acts as a repository for anybody else, any woman, any man who's looked at their life and wondered, maybe the best years have passed. And I'm like, nope, it hasn't, because there's redemption, and redemption is always better than innocence, you know. Wow. And that's what I hope the book can illustrate to everybody. It's a coffee table book, a book of images, and I'll talk about why, because we see in images before anything else. And so I was very intentional about putting the images next to the testimony so that you can see exactly what redemption looks like and to see that it's possible.
10: Well, I tell you, I can't wait till after the break so you can go into detail. Yes. 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
10: 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Pete Tribuco here with my producer, Max, and we're just so glad to have an amazing guest. I mean, I've never interviewed a queen, and I got to tell you, I was nervous before I even did this because I've interviewed like rock stars and, you know, and people like that, but never a queen. So I'm like, I'm glad I'm not in person because I think I'd mess up. I'd make a mistake. I'd do something that was not right. But we are speaking with Her Majesty Ola Riatuwaashe, and she's the Queen Consort of the Wari Kingdom of Nigeria. But she's also a lawyer, a philanthropist, an entrepreneur, and a book. Okay, the book's coming out. It is actually out already. It was in the UK out a couple days ago, and it's now in the United States. And it's a great book. It's called Redemption. And three things I noticed about the book, and I was looking at it: identity, faith, and the impact. So tell us more about that.
0: You know, like I was saying, redemption is part spiritual memoir, it's part image-driven storytelling, and it's part humanitarian impact. And that's the faith, you know, identity, faith, and impact. And I think it pretty much speaks for itself. Like I was sharing beforehand, I struggled for 35 years to find my voice. I thought that my life had collapsed. Uh-huh. And I was stuck between grief of two kinds, so grieving and crowning, literally between 2 years. And after my husband became king, I realized that I was in deep pain. I was in deep grief. I'd lost my dad. I'd lost the life that I thought that I was going to have. You know, I didn't, honestly, we always say it, we thought that the coronation or him becoming king was going to be a retirement plan. We didn't think we were going to be king and queen so young. Uh-huh. And so I'd planned, you know, a whole life with the children that we'd had, and I was grieving that. And I felt that I really needed to heal. And so I finally yielded, you know, to the Lord because duty propelled me to. At first I said, I'm on this platform. I can't show up as anything but, you know, who I'm supposed to actually be. And from that, it just became amazing. I mean, so for this book, my most interesting part, or my favorite part, is the images. You know, uh-huh. In my 37th year, I realized something quite interesting. You know, every time, so I do birthday photo shoots because it's the tradition in Nigeria. It's kind of the norm. Everyone does a birthday photo shoot to mark their birthdays. And my photographer, Henry Oji, you know, captured the images that he was capturing were almost like a kind of prophecy, you know. So what seemed like a fun birthday photo shoot almost became a foretelling of the year ahead. And I noticed this by my 37th birthday. So each year his eye would capture an image and he would say, oh, I see you levitating. Oh, I see hands on you. Oh, I see you holding something. You know, I see you with a crown. And I started to pay attention because I felt like the Lord was using my photographer to speak through images. And so he now became this vessel of God's ordination to me, inviting me into something that would then birth a closer walk with the Lord, a healing on another level that will now manifest itself through impact going forward. And so I felt it was really, you know, when you look through the book and you see the images with each year, with each passing year, and then what was birthed in impact correlating. It's quite beautiful. It's quite a beautiful testimony. And a lot has been done. Like you said, you've read out my CV. A lot has been done. But the first place that it was done was inside of me.
10: Yes.
0: I didn't do anything without first becoming, and I'm still becoming. So, you know, it's just the beginning. They say life begins at 40. So it's just the beginning. But I wanted to honor the work, to also give a glimpse of hope to people who feel like the best of their lives are done. Because at 35, normally they're like, oh, well, you're 5 years on to 40. If you haven't gotten your life sorted out, then you're done. No. You know, but God used those 5 years to just dramatically, you know, transform me, and with it transform a community and nations. And people, including the women in that run through my program and the children that come and sit at my feet. And it's a beautiful thing to see.
10: Well, that is amazing. And you know, you've listened to my book that I've got.
0: Yes.
10: It's basically on there. Okay.
0: Yeah.
10: I didn't do it like you. I didn't do like identity and faith and impact. I'm kicking myself. I'm thinking, man, I really could have done a better job on that. So, but
0: you can always write another one.
10: Well, I've written two. And at my age, basically, I think I'm kind of done. You know, at this point, you know, you say 40s are, you know, pretty much new 30s, and they say the 50s
0: exactly.
10: Is the new 40s.
0: Yeah.
10: What happens when you're close to 70? I mean, I don't think there's anything you can do there. And that's pretty much where I'm at, or close to it at that point. But so you've done all this stuff. The book is coming out. Okay. For those of you, we'll talk about this again in the last break, but okay, where can we get it now?
0: You can get it on my website. I know that, you know, Amazon's going to be stocking pretty soon, but for now you can get it on my website. My website is www.oloriatuwaseiii.com. I guess I have to spell that out. oloriatuwaseiii.com/redemption. You can get it there, and we will post it straight to you in America, wherever you are.
10: And I'm sure it'll be on Amazon and all.
0: It will be on Amazon and Barnes and Nobles, and yes, it's going to be on there within the week.
10: Mm-hmm. Yes. And I noticed that the pictures, you know, pictures are worth 1,000 words, you know.
0: They are indeed.
10: When I wrote my book, you know, I was only limited to like 60 or 50 pictures or whatever it was. It wasn't much. It was very little. Mm-hmm. And that said, I like your concept better because, yes, it's a you know, a book, a coffee table book, but it's at the same time, the pictures just jump at you. Okay.
0: Yes, they
10: what
0: do.
10: I've seen. And they'll have a meaning to it. They'll have a meaning.
0: Yes,
10: it's like watching, you from 2021 to now 2026 and everything that pretty much happened along those ways.
0: Right.
10: Did you think about doing a second book after you've done this first one?
0: Yeah, definitely. There's a second book in me. I don't know if we'll have that many pictures, but there are a few books in me, so I most certainly will. And I like that because I was very intentional about the images because we see in pictures. We think in pictures. So I was very intentional about it being a picture book, just so it sends the message to correctly. Yeah.
10: And not only that, but, you know, a lot of the books basically, I like hardcover books that basically go on that coffee table because
0: exactly, and they look pretty, and you can and your guests could read it, and I mean it's amazing. It's really, it's diverse, it's versatile, it's very unique. It's very unique.
10: Yeah, so and I'm sure there were a lot of pictures that you're like, man, what can I get that one? No, I'll do it on the next one.
0: It was really hard to indeed.
10: Did you have help? Did you have an editor to help you with which pictures to put in?
0: I worked really tirelessly with my photographer. So we spent hours and hours and being like, oh, should we do this one? No, No. And then we shortlisted, and then we did give it to a team that then helped us because we couldn't do it on ourselves. It was just too hard. After I wrote everything, they were now able to say, okay, I think this kind of fits that more and that fits that more. And we had a team helping after we shortlisted. Yes.
10: You need that. If you don't have that, because I'm just sitting there thinking, do I do this? Do I do that? Do I do this? Where am I going with this? And I needed somebody on the outside to make a decision for me.
0: Exactly. Yeah, definitely.
10: So now that you've written a book, do you think the king is going to have to write a book now because you did?
0: Yes, actually, he has 7 books in him. He's a great writer. He's been writing this amazing anthology on Africa. And so, yes, I shouldn't actually say that because he wants to come at it as a, I don't think he'll put his name on it. So you'll never know. I guess that's what I should say. That's what I should have said. But he's an amazing storyteller. He's a great storyteller. So he's got, okay. But he does more nonfiction, but really good stuff.
10: Oh, okay. Now, did he help you with your book? Did he help you with the pictures? Was he someone?
0: Yes, that said, he wrote the foreword. He wrote the foreword.
10: Okay.
0: And he helped me. He helped me put my thoughts together in each chapter. And so we would sit and, you know, brainstorm, and we'd have loads of brainstorming sessions. He's an excellent partner in purpose. So he would sit and be like, that's not really, because he's such a good storyteller. So he'd help me, like, maybe you need to word it like this. And maybe, you know, start from here instead of just going straight into it. Lead the people in. I'm like, okay, I'll do that. You know, so he really did help me. He's a great partner. Yeah.
10: So now we talked about this earlier. Obviously, you travel worldwide. Obviously, yes. Right now you're in England, you're in the UK.
0: Yes, I'm in the UK.
10: Because I did notice the accent. I did notice that accent. So
0: I did grow up here. I was here for my whole formative years. I went to boarding school here. Then I went to university here. So, you know, the British really does live in me, if I were to say that. Yes.
10: Now, where else have you been? I know we talked about you coming to Philly one of these days. You've been in New York City, obviously. But where have you been else in the United States?
0: Oh, wow. I've been to Houston. I've been to Austin. I've been to Dallas. I've been to Arizona, Atlanta. I was in Atlanta last year in March, and I got a rousing welcome. I was on ABC News in Atlanta, which was really loads of fun. I've been to Virginia. Where's the furthest out? Obviously, I've been to Los Angeles because... Of course, a few times. I've been to a few places. Boston as well. I used to visit Boston a lot when I was younger, and I really love Cambridge. So right. I really thought I was going to have a townhouse in Cambridge when I grew up, but I never moved to the States. So hey, I've been to a couple of places.
10: Well, that's something we have to get you. We have to get you here to the city of brotherly love in Philadelphia. It's not that far from New York City if you're going to be in New York.
0: It's not. Exactly. And I really do like Philly cheesesteaks, so I want to come and eat an original one.
10: Well, this is true.
0: Is that original to Philadelphia? I'm guessing it is. Right?
10: Well, listen, I'm on a Philly radio station here.
0: Oh, I see.
10: So okay. I'm going to have to say yes. If I said no, if I said maybe it's like Sandusky, Ohio, in Ohio, which is another place for the Philly cheesesteak. But bottom line, I'm going to claim the fifth on that.
0: That's fine. Exactly.
10: So for those of you just joining us, we are talking with Her Majesty Olori Atu Ra She, and she will be back with us for one last segment on Live on Tape right after these messages.
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10: And a happy 4th of July for everyone out there. This is Pete Tribuco live on tape at WWDB AM. That's AM 860 Talk Radio, Philadelphia. And we're just so glad to have Her Majesty on with us. Yes, we have a real queen on with us today. Olori Atuwaše, Queen Consort to the Wari of Nigeria Kingdom. And, of course, a lawyer, philanthropist, entrepreneur. Book, which we were talking about, which is a fantastic book called Redemption. And I'll tell you, with all the things that you have done, where do you find the time to do any of this stuff? I mean, you have the book signings and everything. Where do you find the time?
0: I have an amazing team of people. Oh, my goodness. They're my backbone and my hands. I've got a great team and I've got a great, great structure as well. So that's kind of how I find the time. But I always keep my family and my children in the center. So my children are my work buddies, you know, whether it's, you know, travel, conference or whatever, we're doing it together.
10: Yeah. Well, that's good. That's
0: I homeschooled them. So that's how we do it.
10: And you must have a scheduler or somebody who's putting all your schedules together.
0: I do.
10: Do you have any time to breathe?
0: I do. I don't play with my rest, actually. So with all that it seems like I'm doing, I live by a rule of life and I don't play with my rest. You know, I have a 1 hour a day where I switch off my phone and I do absolutely nothing and I disconnect just to kind of reconnect. One day a week where I Sabbath and just kind of take the day off and disconnect once again. Uh-huh. And then every month I try, sometimes it's a little harder than others, but I try to take 3 days off.
10: Okay.
0: And so a weekend, just a full weekend, that's just my time. I think that's how I've been able to manage my mental health. Because I know that this isn't a marathon. You know, I'm a queen consort for the rest of my life. I'm not.
10: That's right.
0: I'm not an office, you know, kind of, it's not a tenured position. And so I try as much as possible to pace myself and ensure that I'm resting. And keeping myself centered as much as I can.
10: Now, here's a question I've always wanted to ask a queen. Okay.
0: That is,
10: now, since you're doing this 24/7, you have to have hobbies. What is a hobby that you like to do outside of the kingdom?
0: I love going to the gym. Is that a hobby? Would you call that a hobby?
10: It absolutely is. Depending on where you're going and what you're doing, yeah.
0: Yeah, I lift. I love going to the gym. I also love walking.
10: Okay.
0: So yeah, and self-care is my big. So I'm always in the spa, always kind of reading, and yeah, these are the normal things, I suppose, that I do.
10: So I'm assuming that you're reading that your husband, your kid, the King's books also, right?
0: Well, yes. Reading his
10: books. So do you like fiction or nonfiction books when you want to read?
0: Nonfiction.
10: So you're into facts. You want to know facts and figures.
0: I am. And most of them are faith-based. So they're very interesting for me. Most of them are kind of leaning towards my faith. So I enjoy them. Those are in the books.
10: So when you work out, do you work out 3 times a week? I work out
0: 5 times a week. I need the extra endorphins. I need the extra endorphins. I feel like I work too hard not to work out 5 times a week. I do. I work out 5 times a week. But, you know, I train 4 and then I try and do like a Pilates or, you know, something more easygoing, you know, on the fifth or the like 2 times a week just to add on to that. But
10: Well, I'll tell you what. Well, you know, I work out. I'm proud of this, though. I work out once a month So I'm good. Just kidding. I try to work out as much as I possibly can. So yeah, let's go back. We got about several minutes left. I want to go back to the book and make sure everyone knows the book is out, folks.
0: It's
10: called Redemption. You can get it. You can get it at Barnes and Noble or anywhere books are sold, and of course your website. If you want to give that to us one more time, that'd be
0: again. Okay, so it's www.OLORIATUWATSEIII.com/redemption. You can pick up your copy there.
10: That's fantastic. We got about 4 minutes left, so let's talk about women now. Okay. Obviously, you are a mentor, and people look up to you on that. Definitely a woman's advocate. Women today need advice. You can give advice, and you do it all the time on the road. But for my listening audience, what advice would you give women in today's time?

0: to the very core fabric from the home. We're builders, we're bridges, and we're binders. And we have intuition, we have beautiful negotiation skills, and we don't have to try and be like men to be relevant. I think there's something very beautiful about a woman's feminine power that it hasn't been tapped into or hasn't been promoted enough, actually, that we need to begin to go to look at. I wouldn't say go back to, because I don't even think that it's been harnessed enough, but begin to truly look at. And so women, you're relevant, you're absolutely important. And it's important that once you know who you are, you're able to lead from that place, whether it's in the boardroom or at home. Women are leaders, natural born leaders. And it's important that we connect to our feminine self to lead. I think women have to lead as women and not as men. That's my word.
1: And I think that's great. I think that's fantastic. Yeah. So one more time, Redemption, folks. It's a great book. It's a coffee table book. You can find it at olorietuwatseiii.com. It's going to be amazing. Listen, I got to thank you so much. And again, I'm gonna tell you, you got to come to Philly. If you're in New York City, I'll drive over to come see you. Okay? I promise that whenever I back away, I'll always be facing forward, so I don't mess up.
0: Put you in the dungeon.
1: That's right. Yeah, I don't want to be in the dungeon there, bro. My wife will put me there when I'm bad, you know. So hopefully that doesn't happen. Listen, yeah. Thank you so much for being on the radio with us. I can't wait.
0: Thank you so much.
1: Have you back on again? And
0: thank you.
1: I said, we will love to have you back in Philly in the future. And yes. God bless.
0: God bless you too. Thank you so much for having me.
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1: 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Mark Sigmund, what's new this week in recovery news?
2: So we got some sad news to start. A Colorado mother has been charged in connection with the death of her 16-year-old daughter, who prosecutors say drank herself to death and had 173 empty alcohol bottles hidden in her bedroom, authorities announced. Gretchen Lean Ryan, 55, is charged with second-degree murder. The younger Ryan was found dead on March 9th at her Arvada home after receiving reports of an unresponsive female. Basically, she had 173 empty bottles in her room, and her mom was drinking with her. And so it's really bad. And they also found that she had fatty liver. So she had been drinking for quite a while of alcohol with her mother.
1: Wow.
2: I know. Isn't that sad?
1: That's very sad.
2: I mean, it's crazy that parents can do that.
1: Yeah.
2: Don't you think?
1: Yeah. What else you got?
2: So secondly, a new United Nations report has come out saying the global trade in illicit drugs is booming. They point at cocaine supply and demand still increasing strongly, crack cocaine use on the rise, particularly in Europe, and the Taliban's rule has cut opium and thus heroin production. Basically, the Taliban came in 2023, and they basically cut all heroin production, opium production in Afghanistan.
1: Wow.
2: And what they're seeing is the void left by this. They're seeing it filled with meth and cocaine and other drugs, as well as the new synthetics. Because people always wonder, they're like, well, why is fentanyl the main thing right now? This is a big part of it, is that, that again, they've cut the opium production out of Afghanistan.
1: Interesting.
2: So, yeah, it's a little scary. I mean, it's just this problem is not getting better. You and I have talked about it for years.
1: Yes.
2: About methamphetamine and
1: yes.
2: cocaine use increasing.
1: Yes.
2: Eventually, opiates going down, but we really haven't seen a full downward spiral of opioids at this point.
1: Hey, that good stories. Thanks for those, too.
2: Yes.
1: Listen, Don Tollefson is supposed to be here. We're waiting. In the meantime, let's go to break.
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2: 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And we have a new station. It's up in Massachusetts. I don't even know the call letters yet.
3: Yes, and it's an FM station. And yep. Welcome Massachusetts to the show, which has been on for 13 years at this point, right?
2: Yeah, Massachusetts. That's Kennedy territory.
3: That is Kennedy territory. And I wanted to mention, we're also on YouTube now. So you can go on YouTube. You can find some of the newer shows. You can actually find some old stuff on there, too. And also, you can subscribe to the podcast, which will be delivered to your inbox weekly. And it's one of the most downloaded podcasts out there, according to statistics.
2: Wow.
3: Yes.
2: That's pretty cool.
3: It is cool.
2: We're really a great platform to help people get into recovery and for people to see that you can get into recovery. I mean, you and I have over 60-some years sobriety.
3: Yeah, and I'll tell you what. I mean, it's just also for our listeners that are big supporters of this show, you guys spread the message like crazy, too, on Facebook and call-ins and the whole bit.
2: Yeah, absolutely.
3: You know, and carrying the message of recovery, Gary.
2: That's exactly why we're here.
3: It is, and it's nice to know we're in a new state because Massachusetts has been plagued by the opioid epidemic.
2: Yeah, I know.
3: So, yeah.
2: It's good stuff.
3: It is.
2: You know, I think sometimes we lose the fact that why we're actually here.
3: Yeah, it's our mission statement.
2: Right?
3: Yes.
2: I'm going to read that again, all right?
3: Let's hear it.
2: Clean and Sober Radio is dedicated to promoting a lifetime free of alcohol and drugs. Our mission is to inform, share, and discuss across multiple media platforms the story of addiction and the road to recovery. And speaking to the road of recovery, Don Tollefson has arrived, ladies and gentlemen.
3: The legend.
2: The legend.
4: Thank you. Thank you. Not accurate, but thank you so much. Great to see you guys.
3: You too.
4: And
2: let me say it again. Don Tollefson is here.
4: I'm 4,641 days clean, and I want to thank you guys.
2: Well,
4: in particular, Gary, who I've known longer.
2: Hi, Don.
4: I just am such a fan of every day of sobriety, you know. And
2: did you come with somebody?
4: Yeah, my good friend who was going to shoot a video for a documentary we're doing. Can he come in and join us if he's unobtrusive?
2: Go bring him.
4: Okay.
3: He's doing a documentary. We'll have to hear all about that.
2: Who's this guy, Brad? Who is this guy coming in here, huh?
4: He's a guy by the name of Tom Lee.
2: Tom Lee.
4: Who
2: Hello,
4: was
2: Tom.
4: One
2: How are you,
4: of
2: buddy?
4: The best videographers ever in the history of Citizens Bank Park.
3: Really?
4: And it's difficult to be a videographer for Action News or Fox News, but the stadium jobs are really tough because you're up and down the stairs, and the fanatic who he is a neighbor of at Ocean City. They live near one, the real fanatic, Tom Burgoyne. The fanatic is great, but he gets in the way. You can't shoot around him, you know.
2: All right, listen, Mr. Tollefson, let's talk about you because you're the star today, all right?
4: Well, thank you.
2: And for our audience, let me give you a little background on you, if I may.
4: You may.
2: Don Tollefson, born September 14th, we never say years, okay, because he's a young guy, is an American television broadcast journalist, best known for his work as sportscaster and sports director of the Philadelphia's ABC affiliate WPVI-TV from 75 to 90. And that, you know, still, Channel 6 is the big boss in Philadelphia.
3: Absolutely.
4: By far.
2: And Don was in charge of the sports then. Let me get to you a little bit of background. You grew up, you were born in California, is that true?
4: San Francisco.
2: Tell us a little bit about your childhood.
4: Yeah, and I should have said this immediately. I just had my third stroke in the last 2 years.
2: Yeah.
4: And I'm still going to speech therapy.
2: Okay.
4: So you sound good, man. Well, thank you. And just to explain to any listeners or viewers who are interested, but I grew up in San Francisco and I was raised by a single mom. And there were no kids that I went to elementary or junior high school with who didn't have a two-parent family. They had a dad and a mom, unless someone was deceased or in military service, you know. And I think if you look at growing up in the 50s and the 60s with a single mom and her mother, my grandmother came and lived with us, was so rare. But it was still nurturing, and the other families accepted me into their homes, you know.
2: And was that? Was there a stigma associated with that?
4: No, I say that because there was no stigma. But if you look at the difference between growing up then and growing up now, the number of young Americans, teenagers in particular, who don't have, in particular, a father figure.
2: Yeah, right.
4: And I work with two young people who are neighbors in Allentown named Kelsey Henry and her brother Logan. Mm-hmm. And they have been raised by a single father, a Jamaican American. And I'm going to be starting up, the doctors have cleared me, once maybe my speech gets a little better, to resume my mentoring of senior citizens on prescription drug
2: abuse. We're going to get to that. I want that geriatric spin on this whole
4: thing. But I'm also working with Kelsey and her brother Logan, who are just unbelievably great kids in their early 20s, to talk to youngsters, some of whom will be in the criminal justice system, about there is another alternative.
2: Yeah.
4: You don't have to, by default, remain a criminal. And what I always told the kids that I tutored when I was in state prison, I said, if you don't take advantage of any opportunity that is given to you while you're in prison, and some were lifers, but some were not.
2: All right, we're going to get
4: done. To get educated, you're missing.
2: We got to figure out, we got to do the process.
4: Absolutely.
2: When you're saying that, people need to know what happened to you before you can do this. So let me just keep going.
4: Yeah, read.
2: I want our audience to get the whole feeling of you.
4: I appreciate it.
2: Okay. So you attended Stanford University.
4: Yes.
2: You were editor of a student newspaper.
4: Yes.
2: I didn't make this up. I'm reading it, by the way. You were hired by the Associated Press. Okay. You covered the Patty Hearst kidnapping. In the fall of 74, you were hired along with Jim Lampley as a football sideline reporter on ABC. What was in you that you had this drive to be a reporter, a correspondent, radio and television? Did anybody else in your family doing this?
4: No. It was this simple. My mother and grandmother were sticklers for reading.
2: For reading?
4: Not homework, but reading.
2: Yeah.
4: And I can remember months, my mom and grandma, when we had a couple of dollars, we'd take a drive for like 2 hours. And we'd go sometimes 4 hours to Lake Tahoe or Yosemite.
3: Nice.
4: I can remember reading An American Tragedy by Theodore Dreiser, the paperback. It's about a 600-page classic American novel. But as I grew up, I thought that writing was such a cool thing. To be able to sit with a piece of paper, write something down, type something on an old manual typewriter, and show it to somebody, in my case, usually my mom or my grandma, and have them say, boy, that's well written. And just on a tangent, and you know I always do this, Frasier, which starred the late, great Jim O'Brien's daughter, Roz, as Frasier's radio producer, is the best written comedy show ever. And I'm not being disrespectful to Larry David and all, but that cast of Frasier, his brother Niles, Roz, his dad, the ex-cop, The writing in it is so fabulous.
2: And all right, how'd you get the job at Channel 6?
4: Tell me about
2: that. How were you hired at Channel 6?
4: It's an interesting story. I was in the first American Idol, not that it was called that, talent search. Rune Arledge in 1974 said, our announcers for ABC Sports are all getting old. Chris Schenkel, Howard Cosell, Keith Jackson. we got to get some younger guys. So they asked each sports information director of a Division I college to nominate somebody. And I was nominated by Bob Murphy, the SID at Stanford. And I got the job, and they decided they wanted someone. My experience was all print, basically. They wanted someone who had done radio in college. And Jim Lampley, a dear friend of this day, had done radio and TV at the University of North Carolina. After we did a season, and I was 21 when I started, I'm on network TV, Dick Vermeil's first game at UCLA, playing at Tennessee. And we had a great, great adventure, so much fun. And at the end, they decided to only pick one guy to do it the next season. But they said, we'll get you a job at an ABC station. And I had a choice of stations, and I said, I did a little research, and I said, this Action News format in Philly is doing pretty well. And because of people like Larry Kane and the late Jim O'Brien, to this present day, they're still the highest-rated local news program in the country.
0: That's true.
4: Really? Not just,
0: that's
4: yeah.
0: That's true.
4: And Philadelphia, I guess, Gary, you guys would know, the fifth-largest market now. It used to be fourth.
0: Yep.
4: And true. I came down, and I interviewed with the news director, a guy named Ron Tendelia, and I watched Kane in the studio.
0: You watched who? Larry Kane?
4: Kane.
0: Okay.
4: And there was no teleprompters. And Larry Kane, not only being one of the great human beings, who's a dear friend still to this day, he ad-libbed. And I had kind of learned to speak extemporaneously when I went to Sunday school. And I always felt I can't learn someone else's story unless I tell them a little bit about my story. So I like to introduce myself to people. And as I was telling Tom on our drive in here, my friend Tom Lee, the former Phillies videographer, even if you learn what not to do in a person's life story, you learn something, you know, and you can take that away. And I saw Larry Kane, and I saw his comfort with Jim O'Brien and the late Joe Pellegrino, who had a funny, interesting singing.
0: All right, let's not go to Joe Pellegrino.
4: Okay.
0: Let's move on with this.
4: He sang at the Holiday Inns, God bless him, after he left Channel
0: All right.
4: 6.
0: All right, good.
4: But
0: good,
4: I loved Larry Kane's delivery, and I chose PVI.
0: All right, so growing up was, because we're going to get to the addiction part
4: of
0: this. I mean, you have two distinct parts of your life.
4: Yeah.
0: You know, sports director, fifth market, big super job, a lot of press, a lot of everything. Tell me what happened. Tell the audience what happened. And when did it start to happen? Were you using it at Stanford?
4: No. I was totally against smoking. I didn't smoke, so marijuana was out.
0: Yeah.
4: And I went to high school with a guy who used mushrooms.
0: Psilocybin.
4: And
0: Mark, did you ever use psilocybin?
3: I used to love mushrooms.
4: But he played football while high on mushrooms.
3: Oh.
4: And he was a great defensive player because the other team had different colors. He just knocked them over.
3: Oh, my gosh.
4: And I just said, this really looks bad. But when my mother passed away 3 weeks before I graduated high school.
0: Oh, that's.
4: And her mother, my grandmother, a week after I graduated, I got involved with drinking a beer.
3: Mm.
4: And it became a competitive sport when I was 16 years old, my summer after high school. And we used to, some guys had fake IDs, and we'd get a case of Schlitz malt liquor at a bodega in Redwood City, California. And we'd go under the legendary El Camino Real, you know, the great road that goes up.
3: Is that
4: California
3: with all the big giant redwoods on it?
4: Yeah, up in the north, yeah.
3: Nice.
4: But we were in the Palo Alto Menlo Park area, and we would have two or three of us would have chugging contests for the 24 Schlitz malt liquors, which were stronger than beer. And we would set up the empties under a tunnel where we were aside the El Camino Real and try to knock them over with rocks, and got rip-roaringly inebriated. And from that day on, I was an alcoholic, and then eventually a drug addict with prescription painkillers, opioids, until 4,641 days to go.
0: Did you graduate from Stanford?
4: I did not, because I was still an undergraduate when I got nominated in the talent search.
0: Okay, so what? So the year, all right, so you go to a very good college. Okay,
4: oh, yeah.
0: And you have several jobs. I'm trying to get this to, even though we're all around the world, it's, you know, people, you know, we're getting messages, you know, love Don Tolles and all this stuff.
4: Thanks.
0: So I'm sort of focusing in on Philadelphia.
4: Right, right.
0: And, you know, I remember watching you on Channel 6, you know.
4: Me too.
0: And thinking, like a lot of our guests, we're never going to meet people like this.
3: Well, I was like 6 years old to 10 years old, and I never dreamed in a million years I would meet you.
0: Yeah.
4: You know what was funny?
0: What?
4: Somebody was asking me in the last couple of days, do younger people who didn't see you on TV know about you? And they say Action News was in my parents' home. My grandmother watched Action News when I was a toddler. And they just, you know, the success of Action News is unprecedented.
0: Wait, Don, let me find out if that's true. Hey, Gabby, how old are you?
5: I'm 24.
0: All right. Do you ever hear of Don Tollefson?
5: I have not until today.
0: Are you from Philly?
5: I am.
0: She's too young. She's way too young.
3: Legend.
0: But everybody, let me tell you something. I got a list here I'm going to read out. We love Don Tollefson. We watch him on channel.
4: Thank you.
0: You know, you still have a, even though, and we'll get to it, you had a bumpy road, okay? All of us did. We've all been arrested, okay? It's a nice club to be in.
3: Mine's a minor, yeah, compared to you guys. Yeah. So
0: You know, I'm not going to mention on the air.
4: we had challenges.
0: Challenges.
3: I could have had, you know, but.
0: Yeah, the worst that he did, he jaywalked. Okay, it was a big problem.
3: I made it to the police station. I got to tell you that much, but they didn't put me in a cell. So,
0: what year did you leave Channel 6?
4: In 1990.
0: In 90. Tell everybody, what did you, I think people didn't know, you went to Fox, didn't you?
4: No, not for 5 years.
0: What did you do?
4: Well, you asked me if there was anybody in the media or writer.
0: Yeah,
4: My brother, who just passed away 2 years ago, he was a brilliant concert pianist. When he was 16, he played with the San Francisco Symphony, a Beethoven concerto. I was 10 years younger, learning chopsticks from our mother, who was a music teacher. And I saw him practicing a concerto, and I said, I'll never be a pianist like my brother. And that got me into sports. But I was so fortunate back in those days to be able to say, well, whatever I do, I'll do it well. And the night my mother passed away at Stanford Hospital, I was in the room with my father, and they had been estranged for many years. And she waited till I got there. They always talk about this, but people hold on as long as they can. And I got there just in time. And she held my hand and could barely open her eyes. And she said, be good, Donald.
0: Is that the last thing she said to you?
4: Be good, Donald. Yeah. And I took, I think she meant two ways of looking at that. Be a good person, but be good at what you do. And at my last Super Bowl before the train wreck from my addiction, I took a wounded warrior named Lance Corporal Tim Donnelly, who'd lost two legs to an IED when he was 21. He's had 25 right arm operations at Walter Reed. And he met my kids in his wheelchair with a Marine uniform on. And he said, I'm not going to tell you to become Marines or to join the service. And I'm not going to tell you
0: not to. I
4: got to
0: hold you right here. We have to go for a break. We'll be back with Don Tollefson. Don't go away.
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1: Hey, welcome back to Clean and Sober Radio. If you're just joining us now, former sports director of WPVI in Philadelphia, Don Tolveson, is with us. And we want to make an announcement that if you're just listening to us right now and you want to watch us do this show, which is fun, Don's here live, go to Facebook right now. Go to our page, Clean and Sober Radio, and you can watch us doing it right now like these folks. Debbie Reynolds is watching. Judge Christopher Maddox is watching from Drexel Hill. And Judge Maddox says, have a great show. Wedding today after court. You know, the judge marries people, you know. James Bilderback from Ventnor, New Jersey, enjoying the show. We are fans of Don Tolveson.
2: Thank you. Enjoy your
1: weekend. Kevin Heyer, happy Friday, everybody. All right, there's plenty more. Let me get back to the show, but Don, people still know. Okay, what were you saying before?
2: Real quickly, I took a wounded warrior to the last Super Bowl I took underprivileged kids to. And he told 10 kids from Lincoln Hall High School, we had reached the financial point, you could only have one get into the game. I used to have them all. And he said, I'm not going to tell you to become a Marine, but I'm not going to tell you not to join the service. But whatever you do in your life, and they're spellbound, he's in his wheelchair, Marine dress uniform on. He says, whatever you do with your life, do something important. He said, I did something important. And if they asked me, you may not believe this now as teenagers, but if they asked me to go back to Afghanistan and serve again knowing I'd get my two legs blown off, I'd go in a second.
1: Wow.
2: Because what I was doing was important. And the kids... You know, unbelievable.
1: Look, you can't argue with that. Yeah, I mean, I can't even imagine.
2: Yeah.
3: Oh,
2: yeah.
3: After having so many surgeries, where you said 19 surgeries?
2: On his arm, on his 20 now something. And one night we had a donor show up early, so I gave him my room, and I bunked with him in his room. He had to take so many painkillers that instead of the little... rectangular pill thing hiding I have for our situation.
1: Yeah, Mark, you'll get there one day. You have to spread them out over the week.
2: He had an 8x11, like, plastic pill thing and had to take, like, 20 pills.
1: Wow.
2: But I felt privileged because he shared some stories with me of what it was like when you're waiting for that chopper. You're waiting for that chopper.
1: Was he addicted after taking all these pills?
2: No. In fact, he has gotten an adaptable home now.
1: Yeah.
2: And we'll hopefully get in touch with him again real soon. I have really been getting in touch with some old people now, some older people from my life. Now that the doctors have cleared me to go back to being a recovery counselor and a public speaker, I want to get in touch with people.
1: Yeah, well, you give back. You care for people. I got an article I pulled out I want to read from U.S. News and World Report. The myth that weed is harmless. Young people were sold fantasy about weed, said Samuel Labou. My millennial peers and I had an understanding that pot users were immune to the pitfalls of addiction or withdrawal. Indeed, marijuana earned a 21st century reputation as a harmless vice, much safer than alcohol or other recreational drugs. The belief that marijuana is safe has led 24 states to legalize recreational weed, even as the THC content in cultivated weed and gummies has quadrupled. But recent research suggests that nearly a third of weed users develop a dependency that leaves them sleepless and irritable without it. It goes on and on. We've been talking, Don, for years. This thing with the weed is not innocent. It's going to cause so many problems. And it's showing it does.
2: Yeah, I couldn't agree more. And the marketing by the dispensaries and the medical marijuana abuse of those laws, it is so insidious because people are being harmed. And the other night I saw something on TV. There's a beverage product I don't know about at the Mitting March now called Free. It costs about $9. Like, it's sold with the Red Bull. And it says, we'll give you all the benefits of alcohol or the joy of... but with no ill effects. They just settled a $4 million, let's say, class action suit because they had a woman on Inside Edition with Eva Pilgrim from Action News, and she said it almost killed me. You know, you took enough of this stuff, and you think it's alcohol-free, therefore it's okay, but what it did have was absolutely terrible. And, you know where I am on the abuse of prescription drugs in treating senior citizens by people who run their facilities.
1: Yeah, we know that. You know, we talk about every week they're selling this stuff in gas stations, AM, PM, mini marts, and without any control.
3: It's, you know, and I'll tell you, as an addictions therapist, I see it more and more. For instance, these kids in high school, it is all over the place with the pot. They're using the little mini vaping cartridges using it in the bathroom and the classrooms. I mean, it's because you can't really smell it like you can with regular, weed. And so, but we're getting it more and more with the Kratom thing. You know, we're getting people with problems with marijuana. It's causing them all kinds of problems. So it's definitely trouble out there.
1: Listen, if you want to talk to Don Tollefson about anything or talk to Mark and myself, our number here right into the studio is 610-632-8601. That is 610-632-8601. Hi, Don.
2: You know what? It's so great to hear what you guys both just said, and that's why I've decided in the next phase of my life, now that I can get back, I can't go back on the streets of Kensington where I had my ministry back in the day, but I can go in front of senior citizen groups, and I can work with juvenile offenders. I'm at both ends of the age spectrum, and the tragedy of prescription drug abuse and opioid abuse. I spoke at the Peter Becker home just before I had my work accident in 2022 where I lost
1: two toes. Yeah, I want to talk about that too.
2: Yeah. And I take questions and I talked about, ask your doctor, ask your family, why am I taking this? If they're giving you an 82 milligram low dose aspirin, ask them why, okay? And a guy raised his hand. He was in a wheelchair, a man I presume was in his 80s, had a highly reputable nursing facility, the Peter Becker Homes up in Lansdale, right? And he goes, Mr. Tollefson, I appreciate you coming and telling us to ask questions. And he said, can I ask you about what my pain management clinic gives me? And I'm like, they say to take, and I don't remember the milligrams, but it was a high milligram dosage of Percocets at 80 in a wheelchair, you know. And I understand because Heidi's had three or soon to be a third back surgery. And as Gary knows,
1: Heidi is your wife.
2: Yeah, she had gone through heart failure last year. So, you know, she takes some painkillers. But the painkillers are thrown around like tic-tacs, not in all senior care facilities, but I don't know if you guys know about the federal government study on nursing homes that just came out. They investigated the OIG, Inspector General, 25, say, random nursing homes, and not a majority, but a sizable minority, like 10 to 25. They purposely misdiagnosed patients with schizophrenia. They weren't schizophrenic. But schizophrenia diagnosis enabled them to give them more and more drugs so they could shut them up. Well, listen, they didn't have to do their job taking care of them.
1: The issue with geriatric addiction is huge. And it's not just the actual addiction of the person. It's the falling.
3: Yep.
1: It's the breaking of bones. It's the cost of these facilities have to deal with after they, as you said, Don, after they keep prescribing these people with the dope.
3: And you know, with they prescribe a lot of benzodiazepines, which are actually, you're not, after the age 65, it can increase stroke risk.
2: Yeah.
3: You know, and you know, again, you hit it on the head with falls and accidents and all of that.
2: It is so sad, and it is... The geriatric addiction problem is, to me, the most uncovered part of the addiction tragedy.
3: And it's hard to get treatment for.
2: And these are people who gave much of their lives to serving America, military veterans, people who worked 40 hours for the same company every week for 50 years. And at this point in their life, the people taking care of them should love them. There's a great ad we have in the Lehigh Valley for Patriot Home Care. And it's got a woman who was a nurse for the Tuskegee Airmen. And she has an aide in her home. And the girl says, younger girl, she says, my dad was mistreated when he was a senior. And that's why I want to help these people. And they hug each other. And, you know, but the Tuskegee Airmen, the woman has to be in her 90s at the least, you know.
1: If you're listening to the show right now and you think you or a loved one is in trouble, please call the Substance Abuse and Mental Health Hotline at 1-800-66-HELP. 66, yeah, 66-HELP, right?
2: Yeah.
3: 66, is it 66? Oh, 662. 662.
1: 1-800, Brad, what are you looking at? 1-800-662-HELP.
3: Yes, and I got another one for you, and that's 988 Suicide Hotline, but also if you're in mental health crisis, give that number a call, and someone will talk to you and help you through it.
1: Don, Jim Bilderback from Ventnor, New Jersey, says this about you. He says, Don, you sound as good today as you sounded in the past while on TV in Philadelphia.
2: Wow.
1: So feel good.
3: I was thinking the same thing. I was like, you could just see your broadcasting experience the way you talk.
1: And your voice
3: is
1: so recognizable.
2: Can I do my one sportscasting
1: bit?
3: Yeah, let's hear it.
2: Two famous Philadelphia athletes, the late Bernie Perron and Dickie Knowles
1: Phillies. We've had them both on the show.
2: Got me 4,641 days ago. Dragging and kicking and screaming into rehab.
3: Really?
2: And they saved my life. Yeah, and they were two of the great Philly athletes. Dickie Knowles could have been the 1B MVP of the 80 World Series.
1: Yeah.
2: And we know what Bernie was all around.
1: Who do we have on all the time? He's in California now. A pitcher for the Phillies.
3: Don't do this again. Brad, always...
4: Caught in the bullpen.
1: Yeah.
3: Oh, Randy Lurch.
1: Randy Lurch.
2: I just told a Randy Lurch story today to Tom.
1: We've had him on, Tom, so many times.
2: He's such a good guy.
3: Oh, my gosh.
2: And you know what he taught me? What? We were single at spring training and friends.
3: Yeah.
2: So we're going to go out clubbing. Uh-huh. And he said, would you drive? So I went over to the motel he was in, and he had a T-shirt on. I had a dress shirt. We were going to a nice nightclub, you know. And he said, Don, just give me 5 minutes. I got to get the wrinkles out of my shirt, my dress shirt. Yeah. So he takes it on a hanger off out of the closet, puts it in the bathroom, hangs it on the bathtub shower or whatever, turns it up high as could possibly, steams the wrinkles out. And I never, ever knew that people could get wrinkles out that way.
3: Me neither.
2: I misused an iron. I would burn
3: two-thirds
2: of my clothes. But tell Randy hi. What a good guy.
1: Definitely. He's one of the – so that must have been – that like old – not old boys club, but you as the head of the sports and these pitchers in the field, that must have been – did you ever think, Don, when you were at PVI or whatever, I never thought I'd be here. I'm on television.
2: Well, you know what I enjoyed aside from the paycheck?
1: I heard that was pretty good.
2: Pays well. And people ask me, do you want to go back to full-time sportscast? And I couldn't do it on either radio or TV every day of the week and all. And I said, the only thing I miss is perhaps the paycheck. But what I almost valued, not as much as the paycheck, but I got to know the private side of public people.
1: Yeah.
2: And some of the biggest Philadelphia sports heroes are better people than they were players. Dick Vermeil, a coach. Brian Dawkins of the Eagles.
1: Yeah.
2: Julius Erving.
1: Yeah.
2: Bernie Perron.
1: You met them all.
2: Paul Holmgren. Brian Propp. Yeah. World B3 of the Sixers. Bobby Jones. But you know what? Some of the people who are idolized by fans.
1: Yeah.
2: Their Philadelphia sports heroes were terrible people. They were bad, bad people. And now it's men and women that are heroes of sports. What has Dawn Staley done? Unbelievable, you know. And to see them in the private moments, you know, characters defined by what you do when no one's watching.
1: Yes.
2: It was appalling what a minority of sports heroes did. The Big Red Machine was at the vet, and they had Pete Rose, who was a child predator and should never be honored posthumously.
1: Yeah, let's not slander anybody.
2: Okay,
1: is he dead or alive?
2: He's dead. Okay,
1: but we still shouldn't. Okay,
2: I'm sorry, but yeah, it just infuriates me.
1: It's all right.
2: But he was on the Big Red Machine when they won all the World Series. Sparky Anderson, George Foster, Joe Morgan. We don't know all the names, and there were about six kids waiting by their buses, and they came out 30 people. 25 players, a manager, and the coaches. And not one of them.
1: Went up to the kids?
2: Would sign an autograph.
1: Yeah, I hate
2: Julius Irving once lost the second game at home of a 7-game series with the Celtics. There were kids at the Spectrum. I was setting up for a live shot.
1: Yeah.
2: And they were waiting, arguing about nobody else is going to come out. But Julius had to ice his knees down. He answered every reporter's question.
1: Wow.
2: He came out last. And he had his worst two games ever, maybe, in the NBA playoffs. And he put his bags down.
1: Wow.
2: And you could tell from he wrote enough that it had something like, you know, best wishes, Chuck.
1: Something to the personal.
2: Kid. Julius Irving. Yeah. Brian Dawkins puts a biblical verse when he gives out autograph photos and stuff. And when I talked to Julius at some of the banquet, and I said, you didn't see us. We were setting up for a live shot, but I told him the story. And he said, that's what all of us as pro athletes should do.
1: Yeah.
2: And I said, but unfortunately, not all, you know.
1: You've seen the best and the worst of these people, haven't you?
2: Oh, absolutely.
1: I mean, we see it, you know. We've seen all that too, you know.
2: Yeah. So. And you know what is really unfortunate? If they're a nice person as well as a great athlete, maybe they can make a dream come true for a kid.
1: Yeah. Yeah, absolutely.
2: What I always tried to do.
1: They have such a platform.
2: Oh, the bully
1: pulpit. We have a platform here. Do good, you know? I'm eating liquors, all right?
3: I'm not a licorice fan. Anyway, that's kind
2: Gary,
3: of besides the point.
2: Black licorice, or
1: I like black better.
2: Oh,
1: he
2: yeah.
1: likes, you want some licorice?
2: No.
1: You want some peanut chews?
2: I don't have my upper teeth anymore. Right. And when I lecture about my addiction, I say I lost my upper teeth to my addiction, but I didn't lose my life. And when Bernie Perron and I lectured, each of us alternated at the two Malvern campuses, Willow Grove and Malvern.
1: My daughter works there.
2: Oh, I didn't know that.
1: Yeah, okay. Malvern.
2: And I would always get started by saying, I don't care how many times you've been to rehab before. And the record for a sports guy was one person one time had been there 21 times. They've been in rehab, inpatient rehab.
1: Is that you?
2: No. And I said, there's only one issue. You're here for the 22nd time with a chance to save your life, as I was able to do.
1: And when you're alive, there's still hope for everybody, you know?
2: And you have an opportunity to pay it forward. I don't like that phrase. Because
1: Don, we're going to take a break in a little second. When we come back, I want to talk about what happened in February of 2014.
2: Sure.
1: And I also want to talk about what you're doing now.
2: Yeah.
1: All right?
2: Absolutely.
1: We'll be right back.
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2: We're back. I'm Gary Hendler with my co-host Mark Sigmund and our special guest Don Tolveson. And, you know, I just, you know, when people are, you know, hopefully they're not doing this, judging you, judging me, Mark. We've all done stuff, some of it worse than others. We've all done stuff. And it really shouldn't, because anybody listening or watching this show, I'm sure you've done something. So it's what we do now after we pay our dues and how we make the world better. And that's what all of us are doing here. And that's what Don Tolveson is definitely doing. So, Don, you have an amazing career. And then in February of 2014, you're arrested.
3: Mm-hmm.
2: It's okay to talk about this, right? This
3: Absolutely. Helps people. No, I this helps want people. To talk about it.
2: You were arraigned in Bucks County District Court, which is the suburbs of Philadelphia. You were charged with unlawful activity, theft by unlawful taking, theft by deception, and violations of the Pennsylvania Charitable Organization Statute. What was that like, man, when they came for you?
3: Oh, it was just something that I felt had become inevitable.
2: Was it a relief?
3: Oh, yeah.
2: Okay.
3: Yeah, because you keep waiting and you keep waiting. But my Winning Ways charity had taken kids on these trips to the Super Bowl, the London Olympics, the Kentucky Derby, to teach them about careers other than being a player. You could be the broadcaster, you could be the trainer, the ticket manager. So they had been very successful, but one of the biggest fundraisers we had was on the day of the Super Bowl. The kids had a brunch for the donors who had come with us. And they handed them their Super Bowl tickets, and we had a silent auction of some of the best sports memorabilia. And we raised enough money to get started for the next Super Bowl trip, right?
2: Mm-hmm.
3: And everything went wrong on that trip because I had gotten to my addiction rock bottom. I had gotten addicted to OxyContin in 10 days after I got almost killed on the turnpike, hit by a guy texting who slammed me into the median and then T-boned me. But as it got worse and worse and worse, I just couldn't run the business side. I could get the kids and I could mentor them and all. And so when I came back from the Super Bowl, I said, I gotta get these finances solved. I didn't say I gotta go to rehab, which is what I should have done. And when I called the people, when I finally realized the charity was in deep financial trouble, most of the people accepted a promissory note, or they said, we went on trip, you're doing good stuff for the kids, we'll keep supporting you. But some people went to the police because they had donated and they didn't get to go on trips and they didn't get tickets and that kind of stuff. And I had made the decision that, and a lot of people cannot choose to believe this, but I, going up against probably 50 prosecutors in the Bucks County Prosecutor's mm-hmm. Office, mm-hmm. tried my own case. And the first verdict came back with 4 not guilties. And I had tried to explain that I wanted to keep it going because I had the belief that I was helping these kids change their lives. And I would somehow wave a magic wand, win the lottery or whatever. And when Judge Boylan, who is now retired but still practices as a judge a couple of days a month, when Judge Boylan sentenced me to 2 to 4 years in state prison with 6 months RRI, the Recidivism Rate Reduction Initiative, which is a waste of paperwork,
2: it's
3: good time.
2: When you heard 2 to 4 years, what went through your head at that second?
3: It wasn't 5 to 10. And the buzz around the courthouse was 5 to 10.
2: So you thought, did you actually think it was, well, it was better than 5 to 10, but was there fear? Was there, what am I going to tell my daughter? What am I going to, all this stuff.
3: I told my daughter who had visited me in rehab, and she's now 16
2: yeah.
3: and drove up to Allentown to take me to lunch for Father's Day yesterday.
2: Nice.
3: What a moment
2: That's cool.
3: Was.
2: That's cool.
3: Yeah, it was cool. I told her I was in a medical facility again, and Mommy and you can't come visit me. But
2: Where were you? Where were you? Were you in Chester County?
3: No, I was at Bucks County Prison.
2: I mean Bucks County.
3: Before my trial. Then I had to wait for state prison. And Judge Boylan said, I'm going to recommend you go to Chester. Well, they sent me to Greaterford, Camp Hill, and Pine Grove was the most violent.
2: Well, it was all maximum security.
3: Maximum security. And when I got to Bucks County Prison before I got convicted, I just all of a sudden said, you know, the Serenity Prayer is about what you can control. And I even knew that in addiction, not when AA had become so important to my life. I now go to a meeting in Emmaus, Pennsylvania that is so great, you know. But I said,
2: 3 minutes.
3: I'm going to get the most out of this. I had great addiction treatment in all four of my prisons. I had great spiritual meetings. We had rabbis, Mennonites, a Catholic priest came in. And I also fell back on my reading habit. And I said, it may be noisy in here, especially when I was in the hole for a couple of months at Greaterford and Camp Hill. And I said, I can keep reading. And the first book I got, and the psychologist, when I was in the hole at Greaterford, kind of handed it to me like it was Suboxone or something, like he was giving me drugs. It was The History of the Pyramids, a 1960s Penguin book. And I think to this day, if I ever get on Jeopardy, I'll say, Ken, I'll take Pyramids for 2,000, you know, because I'm there. But I just saw humanity on both sides of the equation, the inmates and the correctional officers. And I said, there are people

0: I think once you do it, there should be no probation or parole. If you reoffend, that's another story. But this can carry on for your life. You're on parole, correct?
1: I have a great probation officer named Janelle Ordway, who's retiring next month. And she says, Don, you're doing what every ex-felon should do.
0: That's right.
1: You got a second chance, and you're not going to mess it up. And that's a message which now that I can go out and speak, I'm going to tell the juvenile offenders, along with my work with the prescription drug crisis for seniors.
0: Don Tollefson has been our guest today. And yes, Don explained stuff maybe a little too long, but this guy really needs to be commended. I mean,
2: legend.
0: You're a legend. You're a legend. You know, you did whatever you did, and you paid dearly for it.
1: Yep.
0: And the main thing is now you're giving back with
1: thank
0: your
1: you.
0: Experience. So we really thank you for coming here, man, and you'll come back, really.
1: I hope you
0: keep your health going.
1: Well,
0: and
1: yeah.
0: just
1: pray for Heidi as well, but you two guys are an inspiration to me, big time.
0: We've known each other for a long time.
1: Yes, we have.
0: Thank you. Remember, Don, if you or a loved one is struggling with addiction, help is available. Please call 1-800-662-HELP. 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
2: I'm Mark Sigmund.
0: We thank you each and every day for supporting this show. Have a great weekend. Stay clean and sober. That's it, man. It's
1: yes,
0: a wrap.
1: Indeed.
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0: Billboard recording artist, TV personality, and now radio host. Yes, that's me. I'm Doreen Taylor, and I'm the host of the critically acclaimed talk show, The Scene with Doreen. 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
3: 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Did you melt getting to the show today? Because it's obscenely hot outside.
4: Oh, is today the hottest day?
3: Today or tomorrow. All I know is I don't do well in heat.
4: Neither.
3: At all. I'm the fall guy. Give me like 60 degrees where I can wear a hooded sweatshirt and a pair of shorts so that my legs aren't too cold, but my top isn't too warm. And I'm a happy guy. Stay tuned for more Jason dress tips.
4: Congratulations to all the Phillies fans who actually endured that heat for an afternoon baseball game.
3: That the Phillies offense did not show up for.
4: Yeah.
3: That, could you imagine?
4: Look, you are getting all you're ever going to get from Alan Rangel. So,
3: are we starting Phillies, not World Cup then?
4: No, I was, we can go back to it later, but I was just, when you bring up heat, I figure people don't get the weather from us. So I would somehow relate it to sports. And I just felt so bad for the fans and by the way, the players for having to play in that heat.
3: Oh,
4: but now we can go to another sport.
3: Well,
4: where they are out in the heat as well, but I don't know how they're faring.
3: You didn't sit in 105 degree heat, but I wanted to start with you experienced the World Cup yourself. You went to, I refuse to call it Philadelphia Stadium, Lincoln Financial Field. Go ahead, come after me. And sorry, as the trademark attorney probably cringes as I say
4: as
3: that.
4: As long as you indemnify, you can say whatever you want.
3: How do I do that? Come on, give me some legal advice.
4: Just tell me that if they come after us, you'll take care of it.
3: No, I can't do that. but you were at Philadelphia Stadium. Tell our listeners the game, what you saw, what you experienced, because I've talked to you during lots of different games. This was a different tone of messaging.
4: Well, it started out with the same tone of misery because I woke up in the morning and it was pouring outside. And then I drove down to Lincoln Financial Field and it was pouring. And so I picked up my soccer mate and my son, and then we went down to the Broad Street line. And I have to tell you, all the complaining about mass transportation throughout North America, Philadelphia handled it incredibly well. At least I went to see Croatia versus Ghana on a Saturday. So there wasn't the traffic of regular, you know, the Monday through Friday workers. But they handled it really well. You used Apple Pay or Google Pay or whatever you had on your phone to get there. And it was free on the way out. And they had plenty of trains. And we got out there right away. And there's our transportation report. So now we can go to the game.
3: So we've done weather and transportation. So what do we need? News on the twos or some stuff like that?
4: Look at you with the hip rhyming.
3: What do we have to do?
4: All right. You can continue being Rhyme Master Jay.
3: Heat has gotten
4: set the
3: to
4: scene,
3: us.
4: Because as we got off the train, what the experience was walking to the stadium was just happiness. Was groups, hundreds of people in small groups throughout the parking lot, not tailgating, but singing their national songs, The people from Ghana, the people from Croatia. I would say the crowd was probably, you like to do the estimates, but I would say the crowd was probably 65-35 Canada. But I was impressed at the number of people from Ghana that were there. And they were just happy. And the Croatians were just happy. And, you know, there were a bunch of people, a smattering of people wearing U.S. jerseys. They were at the wrong event. But
3: did they do an Eagles chant? I know you love this.
4: None. I kept waiting for the moment to be ruined with an Eagles chant. But it never was. And by the way, I have to tell you. So it stopped raining. And the match was incredible. I mean, the match that I went to was the perfect match to go to. It was a 2-1 game. It was 1-0. Ghana scores, and within minutes at the end of the game, the Croatia scores. And the mood in there at all times, I've spent a lot of time over the last week trying to come up with the perfect word, and I've never been able to change it from the first thing I thought, which was joyous.
3: That's what you texted me, that it was the most joyous sporting event you have ever gone to.
4: I don't know what the final rounds are like. I'm sure they're more intense, but this was a knockout game for all intents and purposes.
3: But by the way,
4: actually mattered.
3: You've been to huge games. You've been to championships.
4: I've been to World Series. I've been to football championships, basketball championships.
3: And you've never experienced anything like this.
4: Never. I've experienced higher intensity. I've experienced more nail biting, but I've never experienced an event where everybody was joyous every minute of the match, literally down to the end. And I have to say, what was most shocking wasn't the best part, but what was most shocking, I came away from there and realized I didn't hear a single person curse. Now, they could have been doing it in Croatian and Ghana.
3: I was going to say, do you even know what they were saying?
4: but I was in MetLife Stadium, which, I mean, not MetLife Stadium, Lincoln Financial Field, and there was no anger that I could see. There was no fighting.
3: Clearly wasn't an Eagles game.
4: And regardless of what you think of the Eagles, that is a rough stadium to go to on a football Sunday. And so this was a different kind of event. And the other thing I took away from it, which was hard to see actually, was the level of skill.
3: The whole tournament.
4: Exactly. And it's not a knock on other soccer leagues, but it is. When you see this and you see the level that they have a guy on Croatia named Modric, who apparently was the best player in the world at one point, 1 year he won the Ballon d'Or. Mm-hmm. He's the smallest guy out there. He is the quarterback. He's almost 40 years old if he's not. And he's still the quarterback of that team. And every single pass was exactly where it needed to be. It was like watching Tom Brady or Peyton Manning lead a wide receiver to the exact spot. Everything and the way the ball would curl on his corner kicks, everything was perfect. And you sat there, and even when you're watching the U.S. team, and if we go to the U.S. team now, almost all of those players, not all of them, but almost all of them are playing abroad when they're playing professionally. There is so much skill that if we can get, we have Messi in the United States now, but for the most part, if we can find a way to get that skill over here, like the difference between what we see and what there is out there is still a wide gap. It's getting smaller, but there's still a wide gap. And it doesn't mean that it's a bad product here. It just means that it's a product that your jaw drops.
3: Is it as much skill or is it confidence? I feel like playing overseas, they get more confident with the skills they have. And so when they're in those high pressure moments, they've been there before. The guys who play
4: there may be a psychological component to it, but it's more that the people that are playing in the Premier League are so good, and they're playing with other people that are so good. It's not just Messi and two other guys on Miami, and then the rest of the team is like, you know, when you would watch your kids play soccer, there were the two or three kids that could dribble the ball down, and the rest of them would just follow behind. When you're watching Premier League soccer, and we now have the ability to watch every one of those games on our phones and stuff like that. So I think it's what brings us closer to that sport. But they're all so good. It's not just one or two guys on the team that you go, wow. It's an entire team that goes, wow. And then you have one or two guys on the team that are all world.
3: Well, I've said wow over Team USA in this tournament. I don't know that I've seen a U.S. men's team with the skill that this team has showed. It's the second ever win in the World Cup knockout stage. They won 2-0. It's their first World Cup knockout victory in 24 years.
4: And all three hosts are still in.
3: They are, which is really cool because the, you know, Canada unfortunately lost for them. So they haven't been able to have the home crowd as they went forward. But the scene at El Azteca the other night from the Mexico, I think it was Mexico, Ecuador, was bonkers. And the scene in Seattle that we've had, you know, San Francisco was nice the other night, but the scene in Seattle is where it's at. I can't wait to see what it's like.
4: That's where the U.S. plays Belgium.
3: That's where they play Belgium on Monday night.
4: So here's what I want to see, and I hope that Fox is listening. I want to see cutaways to lots of open squares throughout the United States with hundreds, if not thousands, of people watching on giant screens.
3: Because they're going on.
4: I know, but you're not seeing it the way that they are cutting away to places in Mexico City, or there are places that they're cutting away from in other countries. And I think it's important for those that aren't like us, that are paying attention to every minute of what's going on everywhere, that this is going on here. Because I think that's the one aspect of this that is not coming through yet, is that soccer is big here. And it doesn't need to compete with other sports. It is just big here now, and it has found its large niche. And now we need to look like other countries. I know we already are, but I think that needs to come through on the broadcast. And I'm not usually somebody that the broadcast needs to say anything, but I think it does need to say it. No?
3: I would like to see more of, you know, I enjoy the emotion of the game. And, you know, whether you go to a watch party or you see what the watch parties are like, I know we say, oh, we'd love to see more fans get into soccer. The fans that are into it are bonkers into it. Like the scenes when the U.S. wins and scores are just as crazy as these other countries. And I would like to see that too. And, you know, this game is kind of crazy. They had disallowed goals. I was joking with a friend last night. You've had so many offsides that disallowed goals, or, you know, penalties called, not penalties called. The U.S. took the lead in the first half on Fowler and Balogun's third goal of the tournament. They continued dominating until the 64th minute when I don't know what the hell they called to Derek Jeff. I get what VAR is doing, but slowing it down and stopping it without any context of what the play is and then not allowing a review or an appeal afterwards makes
4: you have to do something.
3: Makes no sense.
4: Because it does ruin the flow of the game, and it's ruining the games. It is marring the games.
3: It's not how they're supposed to use VAR.
4: Right most of the time. Huh?
3: That's not how they're supposed to use VAR.
4: I know. And I don't understand why they're doing this. FIFA has a successful product, and it does everything in its power to screw it up.
3: It's all despite themselves. It's unbelievable.
4: It is baffling, from the marketing to the ticket prices to everything. If you just close your eyes, open them, and just watch the product is amazing.
3: It's completely different than everything you heard leading into the tournament.
4: Right. But it is being marred by this VAR process. Even watching the Croatia versus Portugal game last night. Like, and by the way, you know that for some reason my TV is on a delay.
3: Yeah.
4: I've told you this before.
3: Oh, did I blow it up for you?
4: No. So the funny thing is,
3: oh, I didn't do it. Good.
4: I walk. No, you did.
3: Oh no.
4: You walked out. I mean, I walked out of the room for a minute, and as I'm walking around, your text comes in, something about Croatia tying it up. Holy, I think I can't repeat.
3: Yeah, you can't repeat what I said in the text message.
4: And I immediately cut and pasted it to my son, who is a Croatia fan, and that's why we went. And his response was, they called it back. What was your problem?
3: Well, you didn't respond to the first one, so I didn't think that
4: because I know, because I'm on delay still celebrating, and all of a sudden, before I can get back to the TV, it's gone.
3: You think that guy
4: and apparently it wasn't a great call.
3: Do you think that guy on Croatia is cutting his hair? No, it like glanced off the top of his head, and therefore he was called offsides. It was a horrible way to lose
4: that
3: a game.
4: Be? And I thought it was supposed to be intentional. That they have to be intentional acts for some of these. Like, so it's the same as a handball.
3: Again, that's what I thought so. But apparently, if it was an intentional act, he could have led him onside. But because it wasn't an intentional act, he ended up offside. Trying to explain offsides to people who don't watch soccer,
4: it's impossible.
3: Is so difficult to explain. I felt for Croatia.
4: And it's so hard to see. Yes. Yeah. I mean, that's the thing. I mean, hockey's pretty bad too when it comes to offsides, but at least you have lines, right? In soccer, there's no lines.
3: There's a chip in a ball now, Jeff. It's supposed to be the answer for everything and all this technology and I don't know. I like getting it right.
4: Okay. Well. Okay. So how did all this technology lead to Balogun getting a red card?
3: Well, that's the problem. They use the technology to take away the context of the game, and they slowed it down for one clip. Now, yes, it did look dangerous in that one clip, but it wasn't an intentional act. Not at all. And I can find you a clip where Messi did the exact same thing early in the tournament and didn't get anything.
4: Somebody's foot by accident should not lead to you being thrown out of your team being down a man. So for people who don't know this, once you get a red card, you're down that guy.
3: Yeah, they were down.
4: Like you don't get to substitute. And then for the next match, you get to be up.
3: But
4: you get to be normal number of people. But the player who got the red card is out.
3: Yeah. So the U.S. is one of the U.S.'s top players who scored 3 goals is now out for the next round. They played down a man for 26 minutes in stoppage
4: time. And you have VAR, yet somehow you can't fix this afterwards to get it right.
3: They don't.
4: Basketball, they can review a penalty, you know, a foul, and decide if they want to make it a violation 1 or violation 2 or suspend something. Why can't they do that in soccer?
3: But that's the thing. It wasn't called a foul. It was reviewed because he went down. And look, I'm not trying to see anybody get hurt.
4: By the way, if you stop and review everything where a soccer player goes down.
3: Oh, my God. You wouldn't.
4: It would be a 10-hour ban.
3: Stoppage time would be as long as the game.
4: Okay, so there's my other gripe. And I know you're going to say save this for Festivus, but probably nobody will care around Festivus time. Can they if they have VAR, can they at least threaten to use it and say that they can use it for every flop and then stop it? Issue a yellow card when somebody goes down and writhes around in pain and they weren't touched.
3: Well, they've done a little bit of that with the diving.
4: Barely. I mean, you have to, the amount of time that somebody goes down with being glanced by a
3: wisp of
4: hair.
3: They're too busy looking to see if people covered their mouth to say something now.
4: Oh, yeah.
3: Do you like that VAR?
4: No, I'm actually okay with the covering the mouth thing because of the racist comments that some soccer players have made in matches. So I'm okay saying, because that's an easy one. Don't cover your mouth when you're talking to somebody, right?
3: Mm-hmm.
4: Because if you are, it's easy to make the assumption you're saying something you don't want other people to read the lips of, right?
3: Yeah, I mean, look, if I'm FIFA,
4: I don't need to cover my mouth to say, "Hey, Jason, good job."
3: If I'm FIFA, I'm thrilled. You expanded a tournament. 9 out of the 10 African teams in the field advanced to the knockout stage. You had 11 of 12 pre-tournament favorites win their groups. You had the stars with individual scoring, and then you look at the round of 32 12 have been played so far, World Cup knockout games so far. 3 have been won in stoppage time, 2-1 on penalty kicks, 2-1 in the 86th minute, 1-1 in extra time. Can you ask for anything more if you're FIFA? I mean,
4: no. I mean, now there are a couple of the aging stars that are out of it, but there's not much more you can ask for.
3: No, you still have the big names in it.
4: Although I got to tell you, the only thing I'm impressed about watching Ronaldo now is that he just stands there waiting for somebody to kick the ball to him.
3: Has he been the least impressive star of the tournament?
4: Of the ones that you would expect?
3: Yes.
4: I mean, I saw Ronaldo play. You know, Ronaldo played against the Union years ago in Lincoln Financial Field.
3: Wow, you go back. You
4: know, the funny thing, I was there. And watching that match, what I remember is that it was such a blowout that I couldn't remember the score. And then I was reminded that the score was like 2-1. But it was because I think it was Real Madrid. It was either that or Barcelona, wherever he was playing. They were just toying with him the whole time. it was amazing because they just had possession the whole time. But Ronaldo now is a shell of himself, which makes Messi's accomplishments even more amazing.
3: Absolutely. People can say what they want about him, but Messi's skill level is unreal. And you see it even more, you know, you see it in MLS, but you see it even more in these matches. He conserves his energy and finds himself in these little tiny spaces where he...
4: But doesn't that also helps the MLS? Because the gripe with MLS from the people who criticize it with getting these older stars is you're getting these guys who are a shell of themselves, right?
3: They just with Lewandowski going to Chicago Fire.
4: Yeah, but Messi's not a shell of himself.
3: He's still playing.
4: He is still that good. And by the way, Miami prices are going to go up even further now after this.
3: Oh yeah. So we play Belgium next. Belgium.
4: I have a question before we get to Belgium.
3: Okay.
4: So this is the half season, right, for MLS, mm-hmm. and then they move to the Premier League, basically schedule. So they start in the fall, correct? Next year.
3: Next year they start in the fall. Yeah.
4: Yeah. Well, they have
3: the second half of this season, and they have like a short weird thing. I haven't figured it totally out.
4: Yeah. Well, I know you want to talk about Belgium and we can, but I had the perfect segue, which I'll try to remember. So go ahead, go to Belgium.
3: Okay. So when you forget, can I remind you that you forgot mm-hmm. your segue?
4: Yeah, I still forget.
3: Belgium beat Senegal 3-2. Senegal was up 2-0 most of the way. It was crazy. They scored twice in the 85th minute. Their skill at the end just came through, and it sets up a match on Monday night with a huge opportunity for the U.S. Now, look at these matchups in the round of 16. Canada-Morocco and France-Paraguay Saturday. That France-Paraguay match is here on the 4th.
4: And
3: Saturday.
4: By the way, doesn't the U.S. even look better now that Paraguay has advanced?
3: Absolutely. 100%. Sunday, Brazil-Norway. Mexico-England in El Azteca. Monday, 3 p.m., Portugal-Spain, and then U.S.-Belgium.
4: At 3 o'clock, by the way.
3: 3 o'clock, and I was telling you, I don't like, as much as I work late night and everything, I want to be able to... By the way, I've told you about how I want earlier games so I can watch them with my kids. My wife has never seen my kids so into any sporting event, ever. My 6-year-old is giving me geography lessons of all the different countries that are being played here. They are so into everything that is happening. They know the players. I don't know where it came from, but I mean, the other night, my 9-year-old wanted to hang out and stay up and watch the U.S. game and just cuddle on the couch watching it. And that's been really fun for me too. I wonder how many other families, I mean, you went and watched the game with your son. I wonder how many other families are getting to experience this together, which is really cool. Or just friends going to watch parties. I mean, you look at the ratings, people aren't just watching in-home. They're watching out at parties, places, at bars, at other places. It's fun.
4: Yeah, well, I told you, I was in Santa Monica last week, and walking down the strip there, every bar had a different flag on the front of it. And you didn't have to walk in. You could just hear people singing. And in Philadelphia right now, you know, you can go to Tiernanogor, any number of bars, and you know, that's kind of a soccer bar anyway, but you can go to any bar now and they have flags up and they're packed to the gills and it's, you know, all about soccer.
3: All right. I'm gonna let you do your transition. Do you remember it?
4: Yeah.
3: Nice.
4: At the MLS, you picked the wrong year to switch from out of the summer because next summer we're not going to have baseball. So they have all this momentum, and next year they could have the summer to themselves.
3: Why did you do that? What kind of transition is that?
4: Because it's true.
3: Why are you making me feel sad today?
4: The more we get to enjoy this baseball season, I think I said it on opening day to you. I think I said it on this show that enjoy this season because it's going to be the last for a while.
3: Yeah, you're Mr. Don't bring up that baseball's ending forever, guy. And here you drop a bomb.
4: Yeah, we're almost at the All-Star break. The Phillies are literally, David Copperfield must be running the Phillies at this point, because how they've gotten to 2.5 games as of the time that this, you know, that we are here. So Friday, and it's 2.5 games because the Braves can't win a game now.
3: The Braves are 2-8 in their last 10. The Phillies are 7-3. The Phillies have gained 8.5 games since May 22nd.
4: Weren't the Phillies like 14 games back at one point?
3: 11. Okay. And now they're 2.5 back.
4: Yeah.
3: And I mean, I don't know how they're doing it. They're 34-13 in games started by Sanchez, Wheeler, and Lizardo. They are not that in games started by anybody else.
4: Yeah, people keep wanting to tell me. I've heard this again this week. Come on, Jeff, you got to tell me. It wouldn't be any different if Thompson was still here. And I'm not knocking Thompson, but I'm telling you, it would be the same.
3: It would be different with Thompson.
4: Yeah, I mean, think about it. You are having to juggle in the outfield. Forget the relievers that come in every night. The fact that Trevino is back here and was in a game yesterday, I'm like, the Orioles cut him. Like, what more do you need to know?
3: Their numbers show it, too. Their bullpen in 7th to 9th inning is a 3.73 ERA. In the 5th and 6th inning, it's 6.05.
4: You realize people are missing Adolis Garcia when he was not very good.
3: He was in the field.
4: Yes, he was a good outfielder. But at the plate, other than the last couple of weeks where he seemed to be coming on, if you want to say that, but he was getting better, he was not lighting the world on fire. And we're acting like we're missing, you know, Lou Gehrig or Babe Ruth. Like, and so now Mattingly's had to juggle in the outfield Rincones and
3: Hill.
4: Crawford, who's doing okay, and Derek Hill.
3: Who's played very well since he came here and had a spectacular catch this week.
4: He's had moments, but he is not a consistent performer. And the players have found a way that when the pitching is bad, somehow they score 10 runs. And when the pitching and when the hitting is bad, somehow that happens to be a Sanchez game where Rangel is able to somehow get through 4 or 5 innings, even though he has 2 or 3 base runners an inning, is somehow able to get out of it with 1 run. But it can't last forever.
3: I do think it's different. And I didn't not like Thompson, but I do think it's different under Mattingly. And I'll give you the example this week. Last week, we talked with Doug about, you know, talking about Bryce's play at first base. I don't think Thompson would have done that. This week, you had Wheeler, who he takes out in the 5th inning because he was struggling. He was over 100 pitches. Wheeler clearly wasn't happy about it, said he wasn't happy about it, said he thought he earned the right to finish the inning. When Mattingly was asked about it yesterday, he said, he didn't really care. Every great pitcher wants to stay in. Kershaw wanted to stay in, and he has bigger things to think about. I'm cool with both of those things happening, with Wheeler wanting to stay in the game and with Mattingly saying, good, I want him to stay in the game. He ain't staying in the game. We got bigger things. I don't know that Thompson does that.
4: The best managers say the player, whoever it is competitive. I expect him, and I want him to say that he stayed in the game.
3: Absolutely.
4: But I have to do my job. And he's doing his job. There were times Thompson did his job and took people out, but I think that he was more deferential. And I think when you have a more star-laden team like this and a more veteran team, that's when you need a more veteran manager who's got the gravitas to come in and say, sorry, I know you've earned this in your mind, but I've earned this too. And I've earned the right to make the decision as to what I think is best for the team, not what's best for you. And at the end of the day, you'll be okay. You're going to go out to Wheeler. You're going to go out there in 5 days again, and you're going to get the opportunity. Bryce, you're going to get a chance tomorrow. But I think the biggest move that Mattingly made this with all this other smoke and mirror juggling is that he allowed Marsh to stay in.
3: Yep.
4: Now, part of it was because there was no righty.
3: Ooh, the Marsh fan club.
4: Doing a job. So Mattingly's position was, well, nobody's taking the reins that's a right-handed bat, so I might as well just leave a left-handed bat in. And what it's done is Marsh's confidence has gone through the roof, and he's, even when he's making outs, it's contact.
3: He's got 15 home runs already this season. He's 1 home run away from tying his career high. It's the start of July.
4: And by the way, Trey Turner has woken up.
3: Has played a lot better. Look, if you look at their numbers in June, even Turner's numbers came up to 269 in June with a 693 OPS. But you had Harper, Schwarber, Marsh, Hill, and Crawford all hit over 300 in the month of June. You had...
4: By the way, don't move. If you're going to suggest it, don't move Crawford. Leave him exactly
3: where he is. No, I like him where he is. But... Crawford has different at-bats than other players. Crawford swings defensively at times. Crawford shoots it the other way. When we talked about it earlier, you were worried that those seeing-eye singles wouldn't get through.
4: Right.
3: He has a way of finding where a hole is when he slaps it around sometimes.
4: Yeah, but to be fair, he was batting 320 or so in the minors. He's batting 250 in the majors, so they are not getting through. My position still holds. I will stubbornly stick
3: to
4: that
3: second.
4: Position. What?
3: Baseball's average right now is like 238, and you're going to get on a rookie for hitting 250?
4: No, I'm not getting on him. I'm telling you that at least what I was saying there, not often am I right, but I'm telling you that I told you that what was going to happen is because of the scouting in the majors and because of the skill of the infielders, not as many balls were going to go through as he was able to slap through in the minors, and that is turning out to be true. Regardless of what the major league average is, his average at AAA was over 300. His average in the majors is hovering about 250.
3: I would take a couple points higher. I'm perfect. If you would have told me before the season that we would have gotten what we'd have out of Crawford, mm-hmm. I'd have told you absolutely fine. No problem at all. He fits in. He's a major league player out there, especially for a team that's had a hard time finding outfielders. I think he fits out there. Bryce Harper hit his 20th home run of the season on June 29th. He didn't hit his 20th home run until August 18th last year.
4: Wasn't he hurt part of that time, though?
3: He was. He's on pace for 38 this year. If he gets 38, he'll hit his 400th career home run this year. Schwarber reached 30 home runs in the Phillies' 84th game, the fewest team games to 30 home runs in franchise history.
4: Right.
3: Will those bats appear in October?
4: I thought you were going to ask whether they were going to appear on July 13th at the Home Run Derby.
3: Well, who's going to be in the All-Star Game? Who's going to be in the Home Run Derby?
4: Well, when do we get to find out whether Marsh is voted in? Because that seems
3: it's got to be coming up this week. I think they closed the balloting this weekend because the games, everything stops. Like baseball goes through next weekend, and then it takes a break for the All-Star Game, which you're going to a bunch of stuff, right?
4: So on Sunday, I'm going to the Futures game, and we're lucky enough that in advance of that Futures game, we're going to have one of the guys who is the expert on all of that, Jonathan Mayo.
3: Yes.
4: Leading up to that. So I'm pretty excited about that. He's got other projects, but he's also going to talk to us about all of the Futures. And I believe the Phillies have two guys in the Futures game, Gage Wood. And a pitcher I've never heard of, which is hard for me to believe. But
3: an Asian pitcher, right? I believe.
4: Yeah. Uh-huh. Okay. Yeah. And they've moved that pitcher to the bullpen, hoping that he can fast rise now that he's healthy. Gage Wood is a confusing player for me to analyze because everybody talks about his wow fastball, but that he still needs to work on secondary pitches. He's doing okay at Reading now that he's moved up two levels quickly. But he's only pitching three or four innings as a starter.
3: He went five for the first time the other day, right. But you're right. He has not.
4: It's been mostly three to four innings. So I don't know what to make of that as to whether or not if you were the Phillies as you get closer to the end of the season and you aren't able to make moves, do you move him to the bullpen and let him be a reliever for the rest of the season? Because I'm telling you right now, you cannot survive with Trevino. And I do not want to see Seth Johnson in a game. I don't care that he can hit 100. Most guys can hit 100 now. He throws it right over the middle of the plate.
3: Mm-hmm. Hopefully you get Keller and Banks back, but who knows what they'll be. Hopefully you get Keller and Banks coming back. Who knows what they'll be.
4: And hopefully you get better version. Hopefully you get last year's Keller when he was with somebody else, and you get last year's Tanner Banks. Hopefully.
3: What version of Jose Alvarado are we in the middle of?
4: It should be the version where he is somewhere on an island retired because I didn't want to see him back here. I don't appreciate cheaters. So I didn't want him back here anyway. And I just don't think that, I think that he is a powder keg at all times. And I don't think as I get older, my heart can handle it.
3: His ERA is 6.10 now. He has allowed 41 hits in 31 innings. He's the new gas can in this bullpen.
4: By the way, March is now tied for sixth in batting average.
3: Wow. And does he make the All-Star team?
4: I hope so. I mean, he's only got a week to keep his batting average up. So hopefully he does. And as you said, home runs wise, it's not like he's too shabby there.
3: No, not at all. We do have to talk about something. What is this team going to do with Aaron Nola? He's a 6.03 ERA over the last two seasons. That's the third worst ERA of any pitcher that's thrown 150 plus innings.
4: Again, I don't know Aaron, but I keep wondering if he needs a sports psychologist, because everything you see, his velocity has not gone down.
3: I'm going to give you...
4: You keep saying that it's because of the pitch clock, and I can't disagree with you at this point, because I can't figure out what else it would be. With Painter, we figured it out. For some reason, his ball is flattened and it no longer has the movement that it had before he had the surgery. I don't know what it is with Nola, because I find it hard to believe that a guy who was so good at painting corners is now confounded by the use of a box for the corners.
3: I'm going to give you two players' stat lines.
4: Yeah, you gave this to me. You're doing this for everybody else, but go ahead.
3: Over the last two seasons, Aaron Nola has a 6.02 ERA with a 1.42 whip and is averaging 5.3 innings per start. We ran Taijuan Walker out of this town, which should have happened.
4: As well, we should.
3: He had a 5.12 ERA, a 1.47 whip, and was doing 5.2 innings per start.
4: Okay, there's nothing that's going to convince me that you would want Taijuan Walker starting the game.
3: That is not the conversation. I am surprised at just how bad it. When you watch Nola, I joke with you that he gives up.
4: But it's how predictable. It's not just how bad.
3: Yes, I joke with you that he gives up a home run before I turn on the game.
4: So I was at the game with Nola pitching earlier this week. And the first couple innings, the Phillies, what did they go up? 5-0, I think.
3: The first three innings, he looked great.
4: And in the second inning, I said to a bunch of people, we were in the Bill Giles party suite. Ooh. And I said to a bunch of people, I said, I'm going to go inside. I need air conditioning. They're like, what do you mean you're going to go inside? I said, this is about when Nola blows it up.
3: Was it the RAV fourth inning?
4: Yeah.
3: Okay. It's so predictable. Yeah.
4: And what's even more predictable is it's usually the guy who hits a home run is the guy who has like the least or
3: the bottom of the order
4: runs on the team.
3: Yes. The bottom of the order. Always. Yes. The guy he should be able to pitch around and not throw a meatball. He throws a meatball.
4: But that's even more reason to believe that the issue is up here, and I'm pointing to the head, than it is the rest of his body. Because is he letting up? Does he not have the mental stamina anymore for some reason? Because they seem like lapses, and then he can't recover from the lapses.
3: Yeah,
4: like he looks really good for innings, really good, and then all of a sudden. The wheels come off.
3: They have a couple guys like
4: that. It's not the wheel wobbles, you pull over and call AAA and you fix it. He just keeps driving until the car won't drive anymore.
3: Lizardo has that at times too. Something goes wrong and then all of a sudden it snowballs. And by the way, Nola out of the stretch.
4: Well, that's what a pitching coach is supposed to be doing.
3: Nola out of the stretch this year is a disaster. He gets men on. So it may go back to the... It might be in his head. He's not focusing the same way when somebody gets on base as he is when somebody isn't. But I don't know. Can you put him out there in a...
4: I have never, and as somebody who coached lots of kids pitching and stuff, I know these aren't major leaguers that I'm coaching, but I've never understood the issue that pitchers have going from the stretch to the windup and back. It's not that. Then just do it the one way.
3: We got to ask our next pitcher. The next pitcher we have on, like we've never asked Jamie Moyer or anybody when we talk to them about that. I'd be really curious from a pitcher's perspective, because that's not like that was never me. I was never in that position. What is different? Like, yeah, you're still throwing the ball the same way.
4: I mean, there's obviously more body movement that you have to deal with, but it shouldn't be that. For most pitchers, it's not a problem, so it shouldn't be a problem. And the question is, why is it?
3: You know who still has problems? The Mets.
4: Well, except for Mr. Met, he seems to be enjoying this.
3: That usually was unbelievable television. So for those of you who aren't aware, the Mets finally fired their manager, Carlos Mendoza, after getting off to a terrible start. Matt Gelb, the reporter, was doing a TV hit talking about basically everything that went wrong, eulogizing the tenure of the manager. And there's Mr. Met just dancing behind him as if it's a party to celebrate. And I'm sitting there laughing, going, if there's anything that says, like, this is it, right there. I
4: got to say, for anybody that is not a Mets fan, you can't not like at this point, like Mr. Met.
3: Ah, it's hilarious.
4: Mr. Met is the original. I hate to say this. Mr. Met's the original Gritty. Met's middle fingering people. Mr. Met's dancing on people's, professional graves. Like, Mr. Met's got an edge to him that, Gritty probably had to learn from him.
3: Did you see what's going on before we move off baseball to basketball? Because I am going to be able to talk Sixers on this show this week with you, with all that they've done. Did you see what's going on Sunday? A Star-Spangled Sunday on NBC?
4: They're going another Claw UFC event that I'm not aware of.
3: They're going to air all 15 Major League Baseball games scheduled that day on NBC. So you're not going to have to...
4: That's not bad. Yeah. I'm good for that.
3: They'll have two noon matchups between the Mets and Braves. They'll have night matchups, Padres-Dodgers. They'll have cable-based networks. So they'll have exclusively 12 of the 15 games for the day with the local NBC affiliates with the local simulcast.
4: Oh, see, that's not what I would want them to do. What I would want them to do is split screen all day long.
3: Oh, I would kill for that.
4: I thought you were going to say.
3: A quad box an octobox up there. Mm-hmm. You need YouTube TV for that, though. Like, isn't that the one where you can, like, put your stuff in different corners?
4: Yeah, I do that. Yeah.
3: I need to do that.
4: But that would be a great idea. And they can steal it if they want, because I would love to have a whole day of baseball. You could put minor league games on when there's no major league games and just have a split screen with as many games as you have on at that time and just keep bopping around for a day. I don't have the attention span to deal with it the way you do, but but for one day.
3: Speaking of,
4: the 4th of July weekend, I'm good with it.
3: I know we finished World Cup, but did you see that Nielsen is tracking the people who have watched some part of every match during the World Cup?
4: Is that you?
3: It is me, and I'm curious whether
4: Have you missed one yet?
3: No.
4: Like, you would have to watch at least 60 seconds. Have you watched at least 60 seconds of every single World Cup match?
3: Yes, including the ones that kicked off at midnight. Yes.
4: Look at you.
3: And last night I watched the 11 o'clock start with JP on the call in Vancouver, even though Switzerland never made it close.
4: They should give you a scarf for free.
3: I could have sat in a bubble in Times Square. I mean, I was doing it for free at home. So
4: I got one. I got suckered into that.
3: You got a scarf?
4: Yeah.
3: You're a
4: sucker.
3: So on the campaigns, we used to call it chum.
4: Suckers.
3: Chum for the Wales.
4: Right. Yeah.
3: When my mom, I used to joke that if somebody wanted my mom to buy something in the supermarket, they would just put new on it. Mm-hmm. All you have to do is see some type of sale with your team logo on it or something that you want, and you lose all self-control.
4: Yeah. Especially if it's Michigan.
3: They could put an M on anything. And you would buy it and sleep with it underneath your pillow.
4: No, but what they do have that's cool, and this is what I got, is they have for each match scarves that have the teams that are playing each other and the date and location. And the colors of each of the countries.
3: By the way, along those lines.
4: That's pretty cool.
3: Along those lines, you may want to get, apparently FIFA lets you buy a printed ticket.
4: Got it.
3: Of course you did.
4: Ordered it. You don't get
3: of
4: it.
3: Of course you did.
4: What the hell I'm going to do with it, I don't know. But yes.
3: You cracked me up. For all the I am the sports obsessed person.
4: Yeah.
3: You are the I will buy anything with sports.
4: No, I'm sentimental about big sporting events.
3: See, now
4: I regularly admit it. I mean, I have. So for the Michigan National Championship this year and for the football one 3 years ago, I did get the tickets. And I also, with the buddies that I went with, I got them those too. And they're sitting in Lucite in my office.
3: I would get the tickets if, like, you know, the Phillies or the...
4: The basketball ticket has my ticket in it and two pieces of confetti that came down.
3: See, that's very cool. Which,
4: thank goodness, somebody got it for me because I was way up. Because otherwise you had to pay like $100 for the stupid confetti.
3: Look at you. See, you find ways to get souvenirs without mortgaging your home to do it.
4: Oh, guess what? I do have one more complaint before we move on regarding soccer.
3: That also can't wait till Festivus? You better write some of these down to bring
4: back.
3: It's
4: fine. I'm sure that there are plenty others that I'm not thinking of.
3: Okay.
4: So if you bought a soda at the match, at least we were at, it was $12 or $14. I forget what it was. And they give you the bottle and then they give you a souvenir plastic cup.
3: Mm-hmm.
4: By the middle of the match, they ran out of the souvenir plastic cups. So you just get a bottle of soda, like a 20-ounce bottle of soda for $12 or $14. Mm-hmm. They found a way, again, sucker, to not do what like you do when you go to a baseball game. You can get the souvenir cup or you can just get a regular cup, and they charge you more for the souvenir.
3: They just charge you $14
4: for a bottle. They just charge you the more, and when they run out, you're just paying for a bottle of soda.
3: And yet, if you went to Atlanta, you would have free refills, and it'd be like $2. It's just, so I guess either you were going to pay.
4: The best stadium in America just for that.
3: But the traffic getting there wouldn't have been as easy as getting to the link. So,
4: I don't know what the traffic problems were. The MetLife problems were still I'm sure they'll figure it out by the end when the president's supposed to come, so that'll just add to the traffic and getting in and out.
3: No, they won't. I promise you. Okay, any more baseball?
4: At New Jersey Stadium. What are we calling it now?
3: Well, they call it New York Jersey Stadium.
4: What are we calling it on the show?
3: New Jersey New York Stadium.
4: That's right.
3: Yes. We will go along with that. It's still MetLife Stadium. I enjoyed where, like, Gillette Stadium, they put what looked like shaving cream over the Gillette logo. Levi Stadium, they covered it in a tarp that looked like I've enjoyed the creativity of some of the brands covering up their names on these stadiums. Did you see the extent to which they've covered up the branding, by the way? Tape over the ketchup and mustard.
4: Yeah.
3: Because Heinz isn't a sponsor. Like, come on.
4: By the way, how did Houston get games, not Jerry's World?
3: That's a good question. I wonder. Well, Jerry World had some.
4: But did they?
3: Yeah, Jerry World had games.
4: Oh, okay.
3: Because I was joking that they would probably close the shades for soccer, but not for football. So, yeah, I know Jerry's World had some, but Houston got the later games in the series. All right, so we're going to talk Sixers because you don't ever like to talk Sixers.
4: Oh, you're not going to talk about the wedding that's apparently going on now?
3: Nope. Going to leave that there.
4: Why?
3: Because I don't even know anything.
4: Aren't those our listeners?
3: No.
4: The Swifties?
3: They may be, but no. I'm not prepared to talk about it.
4: You need to make sure we broaden our appeal to the Swifties.
3: I had to do a triple check the other day when Shams tweeted out that...
4: You're on a first-name basis with him, yeah.
3: No. Would you like me to say it a different way?
4: I don't know.
3: That the Sixers...
4: It'd be nice to hear you try to pronounce it.
3: Shams Charania.
4: There you go. Okay.
3: You just enjoy... I think that if you had your way, we would do a show...
4: Not that you don't know how to pronounce it. It seems that there are moments where you...
3: If you had your way, we would do a show where I just pronounce
4: names
3: and you laugh at me while I do it. And you would be highly entertained by that whole thing. I think.
4: Why do you think that I'm enjoying talking about soccer so much?
3: You always, and the funny thing is, you'll never say
4: that you were going to call him Bacalon or something.
3: You never say the names yourself. You always give it to me. Mm-hmm. I don't know if our listeners see that, but one of us is committed.
4: They do now.
3: Then there's Jeff. Yeah. So, Jalen Brown.
4: Come on, let's face it. In there have been moments in the history show, good ones, bad ones, really funny ones, one of the best ever. One of the worst was clearly Alec Bohm's interview, and I take full responsibility for that one.
3: It's still never made.
4: There might
3: made
4: be another one involving a football player.
3: It's still never on, made air. That first Alec Bohm interview never actually went on the radio. No.
4: I thought it did.
3: I have the audio. No, I don't think so. Your son at the time, who was not of age.
4: Yeah, said don't air it.
3: Said don't air it.
4: I think we did.
3: Did we? He said, this is not good, Dad. You can't air this.
4: Yeah. yeah, he was.
3: That was his exact line.
4: But okay, so you've diverted me long enough. But one of the best moments of the show and one of the worst for the guest was we went down to the Army-Navy game. And all you talked about, and I'm pretty sure you talked about it on air, is how proud you are that you could pronounce the Navy coach's name, which is a difficult name
3: to pronounce.
4: Ken
3: Niumatalolo.
4: See, and now you can do it. And you were so confident I could do it going into it. And we're standing there with the microphone, and you're introducing him, and you just...
3: Marble mouth.
4: And the look on his face was like a little bit of surprise. Because I think you may have even said something to him beforehand.
3: I had told him how I watched his teams when he was at Hawaii. And it was a whole conversation, and I was so ready. And we got up there, and I screwed the pooch.
4: Yeah, and like I'm sure he's used to it because it is a difficult name to pronounce.
3: But I was so confident.
4: But you were so confident, which was what made it so special.
3: But then again, I mean, you know me well enough. I am confidently wrong regularly. Like, I am very confident.
4: I don't think you can be on the radio and not be confidently wrong a lot.
3: All right, so
4: and be in comfort. You have to be comfortable with the fact
3: that you're comfortably wrong. Look, I'm used to in life that I'm just what I am. Right. Okay, so right, is this a good move or a bad move? Give your quote hot take.
4: I didn't distract you.
3: Yeah, you try. I knew you were trying to. We still have 6 minutes left in the show. I made sure to time this out.
4: Can't talk about Vladar's contract.
3: No. Next week. This week we're talking about Jalen Brown as a Sixer.
4: Zach Werenski potentially.
3: The Sixers traded a player who's only played 57 games in a season once since 2018-19 for a guy that's never played fewer than 57 games.
4: Shout out to Dave Dombrowski. Can you please make a big trade at this exact moment and text us with it so that Jason doesn't have to talk about it?
3: That's 7 years younger and got out from Paul George's contract, which is one of the worst that people said in the league.
4: It was one of the worst when they took it on.
3: are you surprised? I know your question is, why is Boston doing this?
4: Yes.
3: That's always the question that we ask here in Philly.
4: Even if he turned out to be the most toxic person in the locker room, there was no reason to do this now. They could have held out. There had to be better deals than if the Sixers are even the Sixers of the last 10 years and make it to the second round. Those picks are not worthwhile. We've already heard that the best draft of the last decade or decade and a half is the one that they just had, and that next year is not going to be very good, and the next few aren't going to be very good. So what in the world are they getting besides a contract that they have to pay 2 years unless they already have some other deal in the works and those two draft picks are part of it? Because an expiring contract in a year and a half for 2 years is part of it, because otherwise it does not make sense. Jalen Brown is still in the prime of his career. He's already been an MVP. He's a top 10 to 15 player in the NBA right now. It does make the Sixers lineup small because he's only 6'6". And it does raise questions about here's the big question that I have about his fit on this team. When he was on the Celtics, he played with one other star in Jason Tatum. They appear not to have gotten along from all the reports, to the point that that Jaylen Brown said that his favorite season was this one where they lost to the Sixers, as opposed to the one that in very recent memory he won a championship and was an MVP, which was a direct shot. There's no other way you can read it other than this was, I like playing without Jason Tatum. So what is he going to do when you have Maxey and Edgecombe and Embiid, who all already have an issue with who gets the ball?
3: It seemed like ownership wanted him to make the move, that it's more about that a private equity firm is now involved in that, and they wanted to cut salary. And I don't know whether that's a trend that will come.
4: But how did you cut salary, at least for the next 2 years?
3: Well,
4: Jalen Brown's not making much more than Paul George.
3: I think they do have more at all. They do have flexibility.

0: low picks do for a team that, by the way, last year going into the playoffs, weren't they the favorite?
1: I still
0: think. If not second, they were behind the Pistons. They were certainly ahead of the Knicks.
1: I still think they're telling fans without telling them that they're taking a step back and retooling. I really do. Wait, and they've done it before. They've traded away other stars in Boston.
0: I don't know the answer to this. Maybe you do. Does the same group own the Red Sox now?
1: No.
0: So they have two ownership groups that have now dismantled
1: teams. Apparently teams? the
0: because the Red Sox have done it for the last couple of years.
1: I was watching something that the private equity company that helped get the money for the guy who owns it in Boston actually owns 10% of the Spurs too, which I don't understand how that's possible. But I mean, that's something you're going to see more is business people looking at the bottom line. The thing that surprised me the most was they had apparently talked about a framework for a week. Boston's starting asking price was for VJ Edgecombe, was for four or five first round picks. And it turned out to be Paul George and two first round picks and not even the more valuable first round picks of the Clippers.
0: Well, I guess we found out that getting rid of Daryl Morey was a good idea.
1: Oh, my goodness. What a
0: difference. It turns out there is something that we all don't know, we're going to find out.
1: Is that just how you're going to watch all season? Or are you still not going to watch?
0: I don't know. I don't. I know that coincidentally, I got an email.
1: I wanted to know if the Sixers reached out to you when the trade.
0: Hey, by the way, you were talking about conflict issues, and I don't want to name names, but I read a story yesterday about a TV reporter having a percentage of some sort of gambling company with an owner of the same of a team in the same sport.
1: That would seem like a conflict.
0: Huh?
1: That would definitely seem like a conflict. But we're out of time, so we're going to have to talk about it next week. Is there any final thought on the 4th of July holiday weekend as you melt?
0: Everybody have a safe 4th of July. Enjoy the fireworks from a distance. Do not handle them.
1: Thanks so much for joining us this week. Make sure to join us next Friday night to help you start your weekend in style. Have a great one, and we'll talk to you next week. Bye-bye.
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0: 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I'm one of many, several thousand different agents. I'm fairly high in that I sell. It's hard to say I sell because what I really do is explain how plans work on Medicare or on health insurance or life insurance, and I give you options on what kind of plans to buy. Now, you're going to hear from people, if you're about to turn 65, you've heard some of my commercials this week, you've heard this radio station, you're going to be hearing from people all over the country, and sometimes all over the world, telling you, well, you really, are you getting all the benefits you deserve? And not everyone qualifies for every single plan. Every area is different, and your particular situation is different. But for basic Medicare, we'll talk about ACA and its Obamacare programs and the Affordable Care Act programs and in a few minutes. But for basic Medicare, you have to get Part A and Part B and Part D. What's that, Bob? Well, first of all, Part A is your hospitalization insurance. This comes from the government, not from an insurance company. I am agent 706-4461. I make the joke regularly. I say, well, I asked for 007, but they didn't want to give it to me. Anyway, that allows me to work and help you get health and Medicare insurance. I have to go through several hundred hours worth of training. I'm doing it right now for 2027 because the 2027 annual enrollment period for Medicare starts October 15th, which is not that far away. And pre-65 ACA, that's Affordable Care Act, and Penny.com plans start November 1st. So what I do every day is I probably spend every week, let's just talk about a week, 2 or 3 hours per week talking to people either on the phone and a Zoom call in my office, which is not really an office, it's a shopping center store. So you can call it a store or an office. And I explain how Medicare works. How much that costs, Bob? I don't charge you 5 cents. I'm not allowed to charge you 5 cents. Okay? Now, I have had a few, if you're an old listener, you know this is the case. I help support an orphanage in Haiti. I've had a few people, I said that if you really want to give me something, you can give some money to the kids in Haiti so they can have their meals for the month. And I've had a couple of people in the last month that gave me some money, which I sent to a church that then turns around and sends it to Haiti. I send them several hundred bucks every blessed month, and anything beyond that, they're more than happy with. Because things aren't any cheaper down there than they were. Everything's getting more expensive all over the world. Now, getting off the Haiti thing here again, your Medicare Part A is your hospitalization. If you only have Medicare Part A, you won't be subject to a fine if you're keeping the plan from your work, because that gives you credible additional coverage, credible drug coverage in particular. Now, the disadvantage of the plans you have from work, no matter what company it comes from, is you have high deductibles. Now, if you get Medicare Part A and Part B, which is outpatient services, Medicare Part B, if you make less than $106,000 a year as an individual or $212,000 a year as a couple, it's going to cost you $202.90 per month. Now, if you're having a low income, you pay even less than that. We have to apply for it, and if I don't do it for you, the state of the Commonwealth of Pennsylvania or the state of Ohio or Delaware, New Jersey, Maryland, all the different states that hears this, what can help you get that, it helps pay that cost. But if you're paying for it and then you go in the hospital and all you have is A and B, then you're going to have to pay 20% of your bill for outpatient services. This is all Medicare we're talking about to start with. So you have two options on how to fill those holes. Oh, the first hole you have to fill is getting a drug plan. And if you don't get a drug plan within 63 days, of going on Part B, or I don't have one, but within 63 days of going on Part A, the government, when you finally are forced to get a drug plan, is going to send or fine you every blessed month. Don't ask me to explain why. This is what the government does. I'm just the messenger here. So now you've got Part A and Part B and Part D. But you still have to fill that 20% hole for outpatient services and that hole for going into the hospital of $1,750 per stay. That's quite high for some people. If you're just on Social Security benefits or that in a small pension, an extra several hundred bucks, if you get sick, it's going to cost you a bundle. Now, how to resolve this problem? Okay, you have two options. In 1965, when Medicare first started, you could get what's called, the only thing you could get was a Medicare supplement plan. Now, if you're working right now and you have a job or you have an insurance policy from work, or if you have a plan from penny.com or gethealthynewjersey.com or the federal marketplace, you have a deductible, and that could be anywhere from, you know, a few hundred dollars to a few thousand dollars per year, and you pay a lower price than the retail price. If you don't have any insurance at all, you're going to pay the highest price for everything. So you have a, this is not Medicare insurance right now. We're talking about what you have right now. You have to get through that deductible before you get lower costs, substantially lower costs. Now, with Medicare, though, if you have a Medicare supplement plan, G, I'm just going to talk about two of them, a G and an N, you're going to have to pay the only the first $285. There's very, very, very, very few plans that you pay as low as $285. So just realize that that's a great option. The disadvantage of those plans, particularly if your income's really low, or if you're super healthy, is that that's going to, you know, that's going to go up every month, every year for the rest of your life. I had a 79-year-old in here this week I talked to. Not 79, I apologize. A 97-year-old, my brain's not working right now. She still lives on her own. She still drives her car, and she takes care of herself, and she's smart as a whip. But she was getting up to, she had a plan from an insurance company, I won't name it. I represent it and a lot of other companies, and she was up to almost $500 a month. Well, that was on top of what the government charged her at $202.90, and that's $700 a month out of her Social Security benefits was quite substantial, and it's costing her so she couldn't get all the things she needed. So how do we resolve this particular problem? Now, about 30 years ago, I should look up the exact date, they started making Medicare Advantage plans available. If you watch TV anywhere from October to December, you're going to see several commercials per hour about Medicare Advantage plans. Now, again, what if you had that Medicare supplement plan I talked about, which costs several hundred bucks, can go keep going up the rest of your life, that's not an HMO or a PPO. That's original Medicare. And any doctor in the country that takes government insurance and is registered with the government has to give you and pay. You have your health insurance paid at the cost that they offer. Anyway, it's a great deal, except the fact that you have that premium every month. Now, if you have a Medicare Advantage plan, though, it's an HMO or a PPO, just like you have right now from work or from penny.com or from the federal marketplace. And I don't ever suggest an HMO. When I first got involved with this industry 26 years ago, all I sold were supplement plans. And then I got involved with Advantage plans when I got involved with health markets. And all I sold pretty much all HMOs. But the disadvantage of HMOs is you can't see that many doctors. They have a very limited list of physicians and locations you can go to. By going to a PPO plan, you usually eliminate almost all those problems. So I almost always recommend a PPO plan. And instead of several hundred dollars a month for that extra coverage beyond what the government charges you, most plans I write for people cost zero, or at the most up to maybe $66 a month. That's one particular plan that costs $66. It's called Freedom Blue from Highmark Blue Cross. So I try to talk to you and find out the plan you need, not the plan you think I'm getting a higher commission for. I get paid identical amount of money per month to become your, quote, agent of record, end of quote. And that's what I want to become, is your agent of record, so I can help you and assist you in getting your health insurance or your Medicare insurance. And I do this all the time, and I've been doing it for several decades. So if you're a regular listener, you've heard all these stories before, but I repeat them because a lot of people have never heard this show before. I'm only on once a week, a different day in Pittsburgh, a different day in Philadelphia, a different day in Pittston. The three P's in Pennsylvania, and I'm in stations in all three of those locations. I have a broker, believe it or not, that got me on the three stations rather than one station. And he wants me to go nationwide, but I do not like the idea of having to. I am already licensed in about 17 states, and I'm really not in the mood to have to hire several additional people. I already have three people working with me. My wife is one. She's a sub-agent. Her name is Margie, and I have two other people. One lady has been working with me for the last little over a year. She's just left because she's the wife of a pastor, and she's kind of an associate pastor. And her church is basically asking her to do a lot of extra things. So she's just left but offers herself as a replacement if any of my other two girls need to take time off. Now, I had one lady who's about 60, I think. I don't know her exact age. But she's actually studying right now to become an agent herself because I need another agent in here very desperately. If you know anybody looking, there's a license for health and life insurance. Have them give me a call at 833-710-4797. Or if you're just looking for health insurance, I'm at 833-710-4797. So the Medicare Advantage plans cost little, but you have co-payments.
1: But I've heard that Medicare Advantage plans are the worst things you can possibly get. Look at the out-of-pocket maximum.
0: A whole lot of people don't know what that means, out-of-pocket maximum. Now, again, I'm repeating a lot of stuff here. If you're an old listener, you know the story here. But when I was in my 20s and 30s, I was a very successful toilet paper salesman. But it was a crappy business. That's a joke, guys. If you've heard it before, you're not laughing anymore. But a lot of people, when they hear it the first time, get a good giggle out of it. I used to sell those giant rolls you find in commercial bathrooms 50 years ago before they were available and made in the United States. They were only made in Holland. And I brought them from Holland to Dover, Delaware, where I had a warehouse. And I was shipping it from New York down to Washington, D.C., and I was making a bundle of bucks. Did I save any money? No. Did I invest any money? No. I was a total moron. I acted just like my father. He hadn't taught me any financial responsibility in that regard to make sure I saved. But I got very sick, ended up in the hospital for 6 weeks, and went from illness to bankruptcy to divorce in a year and a half. I had two children with that particular relationship. And then I dated my current wife, but she went back to Canada. She wasn't my wife when she went back to Canada. She was a girlfriend. And it's really hard to date somebody in Oakville, Ontario, if you're living in Rehoboth, Delaware. It's just a few extra miles. You know, really hard to become a regular date. So I dated the head of the Chamber of Commerce in Dover, Delaware. Her name was Tricia, and she'd been raised in Reading. She had been married 9 years, had been in the Army, and three doctors, an Army doctor, a California doctor, a Delaware doctor, said she'd never have a baby. She'd been divorced 2 years when I married her at the age of 40. So she was extreme shock. I came home once and said, I'm pregnant. She went out and bought three different pregnancy kits because she didn't believe it, because she'd been told by so many doctors she'd never have a baby. And then she talked to a couple of doctors, and they said, oh, you might lose it, so just be really careful. Well, she didn't lose it. Unfortunately, she didn't lose the baby until it was time to have her. Her name is Robin, and she's now 36 years old and married, living in Akron, Ohio, and has a 5-year-old child of her own, a little girl named Zelda. Anyway, going back to Trisha again. Trisha died when Robin was about 4. And then I had to raise that little girl on my own until she turned 11 and I married a third time. That's, you know, I can add a lot of extra stuff in here, but that Canadian girl I told you about, her name is Margaret, her nickname is Margie. I married her. I left the country, actually, and married her in Oakville, Ontario. But I couldn't get a job in Canada, and I had trouble getting, and we'll get into the details of all these stories, I had trouble getting a New York license. That was the closest place I could be in America. So I finally talked her into moving back to the U.S., and we moved to Mountaintop, Pennsylvania, because it had mountain in the word, and she thought Delaware was too flat and too hot. My wife is a skier. She's 70 years old now, and she still skis and teaches handicapped kids how to ski. She also works at a camp in Bear Creek for handicapped kids in the summertime. Anyway, let's add a few more things in here. So Medicare plans you have options are Medicare Advantage plans, their HMOs or PPOs. 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Depends on where you live. If you're in Luzerne or Lackawanna County, because we're in Geisinger country here, Geisinger is the oldest health company in Pennsylvania, and they have their own hospitals and hundreds of doctors here. You have a real problem being able to go see a Geisinger doctor if you don't have a Geisinger Gold plan. But everywhere else in the state's totally different. That's the Medicare situation. Now, a lot of people say those are terrible because of the out-of-pocket maximums I mentioned a few minutes ago. But the out-of-pocket maximum means that's the worst-case scenario that'll ever happen to you in one calendar year. When I went bankrupt, when I was between 38 and 40, I did so because there was no out-of-pocket maximum. And over 50 years ago, I owed almost 50 grand, to a hospital. And I didn't have 50 grand, and my business had gone down because I'd been sick for so long. So I got involved in some advertising sales, did some radio work again, and then finally got back into insurance with a company called Combined Insurance. And that was actually, I went to see existing combined customers. That was similar to an Aflac plan. So what we did then was collect cash, and I'd turn it in over the weekend, and the following week I'd get paid if the manager showed up to collect my contracts. And that was why I finally left them. I became an independent. So then by the time Obamacare went into effect, I represented 5 or 6 different companies, technically 6, but only 2 of them were left. One of them was Aflac, and that's only group plans, and that's only supplemental coverage. And I was about to get out completely and go back into the pest control business I was involved in my early 20s. But then Health Markets got a hold of me, and it's been a nonstop and great success ever since. I am a trained salesperson. I've been a salesperson since I was 18, when I was working for minimum wage in 1967 in a factory making $1 an hour. It went up to $1.25 at minimum wage in those days. Of course, gas was 25 cents, and I became what was called a fuller brush man, and that's how I learned to sell, and I like talking to people. I like helping people. I'm 77 years young. I say 77 years young because Moses didn't even start working heavy duty until he was 80, and I don't watch any television, and I can only do so much gardening. So, you know, I enjoy helping people, and I work a lot of hours every blessed week, but it's my kind of a retirement vacation. You know, I personally like driving to see people because getting in the car is like a vacation to me. So I'll come to your house and give you a Medicare class if you want one, or I'll explain how the Affordable Care Act works. And I'm going to get into that for the next few minutes, and then we'll get into some health stories and some stories of people I've helped in the last week or so. First, the Affordable Care Act plans, I have lots of companies available. There's bronze, silver, or gold plans, and you get money from the government. It doesn't go to you. It goes to the health insurance company of your choice that's on the marketplace in Pennsylvania, on the penny marketplace or on the federal marketplace, depending on your zip code, what plans are available. But there's bronze, gold, or silver plans. Sometimes the silver plans are less expensive than the gold. Sometimes the gold are less expensive than the silver, depending on where you live. Like in Philadelphia, the silver plans are frequently less expensive than the gold plans. But up in Pittston area, in Pennsylvania, the silver plans are more expensive than the gold plans. I'm not going to try to explain all that. The point is, I will work with you to make sure you get a plan that covers your drugs, covers your doctors, and if you pay zero, and I have a lot of customers who pay zero for their health insurance because I get them all the money they need from the government, or if you pay $2,000 a month, I've got a couple in Milton, Delaware that pay over $2,000 a month. I get paid the same no matter what plan you get, no matter what company you get. So this is how I help you. Give me a call at 833-710-4797, and I'll be happy to help you. Now let's talk about some health stories, and then I'll talk about some customers that I've helped out. This is really important. If you've heard my show in the past, you've heard me tell you, do not talk to people on the phone. They'll call you on the phone saying, are you getting all the benefits you deserve? There's a lot of crooks out there in this health insurance industry. This is a headline from Fox News. For you that are anti-Fox, I'm sorry, but this is a good headline. It has to do with my industry. I've told everybody on this radio show many times that I have a very crooked industry. The headline says, Trump administration crackdown on estimated $10 billion in Obamacare fraud. Boots millions from rolls. Think about that. I don't know how they do it. I know they indicted several agents down in Florida on Medicare fraud, but this is actually fraud from Obamacare. Exclusive. As part of the anti-fraud crackdown in the Trump administration, that span of activity in the federal government, the Trump administration Department of Health and Human Services has run, it doesn't say this, but it's basically run by by Bobby Kennedy, uncovered millions of alleged fraudsters on the Affordable Care Act rolls, according to a report obtained by Fox News Digital. All right, again, if you're anti-Fox, I'm sorry, but this is a really good news story. And this is about my own industry. That's why I'm telling you about it, because I told everyone on this that listens to this show, you've got to be cautious about who you talk to about your health insurance, because they will try to rook you. All they're after is a big commission. I don't get paid a big commission. I get paid a monthly fee based on having you on as becoming your agent of record. Further on in the story, the Biden spike in Obamacare enrollments led to a probe. This is recently under Bobby Kennedy that verified that millions of claims, a Trump administration official confirmed, are incorrect or in error or in criminal violation. At the beginning of Biden's terms, there were over 10 million people enrolled in a government health insurance program. But that number drastically skyrocketed to 22 million, from 10 million to 22 million at the 2024 peak. Now the Trump administration has removed nearly 3 million people from the fraudulent enrollees, with planned 2.6 million left to go. There's 5.6 million people are getting Medicare help from Obamacare that they don't deserve. The administration, or maybe not even real people, the administration official said the program's massive abuse equates to a $10 billion swindle from the American taxpayer between 2021 and 2024. By our estimate, improper phantom and fraudulent enrollment peaked at 5.6 million people in 2025, as just as Donald Trump was taking office. The report says we estimate 2.6 million improper or phantom, it's hard to believe, enrollments remain, including over 1 million enrollments without Social Security numbers. I don't know how you can do this without a Social Security number, but apparently it has been possible in the past. The Trump administration has since restored income verifications, which I have to do all the time for people if they're getting plans from the Affordable Care Act, ending some of the special enrollment opportunities checked for duplicate Medicaid enrollments. This is, again, hard to comprehend, and investigated so-called phantom enrollments by scamming agent, brokers and agents. That's not me. That's what the government has said. Right now, approximately 19.6 million people remain on the Obamacare rolls, but they're taking people off of the Obamacare rolls because they're being criminal in their activities. And they're not even, they might not even be a real person. Again, I am not sure how they do this because I thought we had to have a Social Security number in all cases. But, you know, I know down in the Florida, Miami area, they indicted last year several people for Medicare fraud. But this is fraud not from Medicare, but from Obamacare. It astounds me how much money has been wasted under the prior administration. Now, I am not trying to be anti-Democrat, because I used to be. When I was a young man in my teens and 20s during the Vietnam War, I was a very staunch Democrat. I went to college majoring in political science, came out of college and managed 13 political campaigns. I won 12 of them. The only one I lost was my own. And unfortunately, I didn't use that that very smartly. But the hard part was when two of the people I helped were Democrats and they went to jail. Then a third one I helped even bought a house from. That was a legal purchase. He ended up going to witness protection. That's when I dropped out of politics. So now I call myself a Republicrat. But I still enjoy helping people, and I still work because I like helping people. Now we're going to get, going to jump back and forth on this a little bit more on the fraud and the industry. The important part is if you hear from somebody on the phone offering you, you've never heard of it before, they bought your name, and you think they're trying to defraud you, they might be. My own brother was defrauded out of the plan he had. If his wife had not picked it up quickly enough, he would have had a health insurance plan where his doctor and his local hospital was not even available on the plan he had. You know, the amount of stories of this is astronomical. I had a lady come in this week who's 97 years old. Now, she could have driven herself, but her niece offered to let her to drive her in here. She had a Medicare supplement plan from a big company. Again, I'm not going to say something bad about it, but I talk negatively about supplement plans all the time because the price keeps going up. And she was up to almost $500 a month, and she's on a very limited income. She's 97 years old. I had two people working for me. The one lady that left recently was 82. She looked like she was 52. But, you know, they were astounded. And my other lady, who's 60 years old, that works for us, they were both had to say hello to this woman because they couldn't believe she's 97 and still kicking and still had a brain. It's on one medication. And they do this by staying healthy, eating well, and exercising. Anyway, that's another story. That's my first health story of a person I helped this week. You know, I got her on a went from a plan that cost almost $500 if she kept it down to a plan that cost her $38 a month. As with Geisinger Health Plan, and that plan gives her a Medicare Advantage plan. She has some co-payments on if she has to go to the doctor. Covers her drugs, also covers her dental and vision coverage. Now, she could have picked a plan that cost zero. I'm looking in front of another person here who I got on a plan, and they took a Highmark Blue Cross plan. Both of them for the 97-year-old and this gentleman who's 66, turning 66, getting off his plan from his work, took a Highmark plan. And why he took a Highmark? Because he's had Highmark his whole life. Now, I tried to show him other options, but he wanted Highmark. I don't get paid any differently no matter what company you get. I know that sounds strange, but it is the way it is. Those are two different people I've helped in the last week. Now, if you're a regular listener, you know I also get into health stories every week, talking about different people, different stories from different. I probably get 100 or 200 different health stories every week in the email. And I try to pick out four or five per week to talk about on the radio. That corruption issue is a very big issue to me, and it infuriates me that I got into an industry that's become so corrupt. And I just hope the Bobby Kennedy administration, the Department of Health and Human Services, is able to continue to crack down on these criminals that are in my industry. Anyway, next story. This is a health story, not a political story, or about napping. This was a study. With the headline of the study says, napping behaviors predict mortality risks in middle and older adults. What, Bob? How can the nap cause a problem? Among older women, daily napping raises the risk of all causes of mortality by 44%. And sleeping 10 or more hours per day raises death risk by 58%. I'm only telling you what the study says. If you want a copy of it, call me at 833-710-4797, and I'll send you a copy of it. You can read it yourself, okay? Health increases risk by 58%, even when other factors are involved, like depression and other illnesses. It's hard to comprehend if you think about that a minute. So what it's saying here basically is that research shows that a nap longer than 30 minutes on a daily basis are associated with increased risk of death, cardiovascular disease, and diabetes, and cancer, okay? While shorter naps of 30 minutes or less actually help cognitive function, or have cognitive benefits, so they help you think, and they help keep you healthy. I know for you that like to take long naps, that's a really depressing story, but that's the case. This is this is a story that comes from Dr. Joseph Mercola. Mercola.com puts out articles every blessed day about health, and I'm a big fan of Dr. Mercola. If you've heard this show before, you know I've talked about some of his studies, and it's not necessarily his studies. It might just be reporting on somebody else's health story. So that's what we have to do here as far as getting people and keeping you healthy. Now, I am not a physician. I am a health insurance agent who's been doing it for several decades. And I'm relatively healthy for my young 77 years age. I used to be able to say I was only on one medication, but as time gone on, in the last few months, they've decided because of my irregular heartbeat, I have to have a medication for that. Now, strange little health problem I had last week got me another medication. Now, I'm supposed to take once in a while if it happens again. I had uncontrollable hiccups last week. I could not get rid of them. I did everything under the sun you could possibly imagine. And actually, there was a medication available for that. And it took me one pill from this medication. Now I have a bottle of them to get rid of the hiccups. Now, what the doctor also said was this probably has to do with acid reflux. Well, I never really considered that I had acid reflux, although I always carried around with me things like Tums. But apparently, acid reflux is what caused that kind of a situation to occur. So now I take a daily medication for that. I also have a thyroid problem, so that's three medications I take every day now. Compared to that 97-year-old who takes one, of course, she's probably 5'4" and 100 pounds. I'm used to be 5'11", but now I'm 5'9½" or so, and I'm about 205 on average. So this is the kind of thing that I do every day. I talk to people about health and their health insurance. Let's talk about the next story here. Now, this gentleman was working at Walmart. Really liked his job. He did maintenance, not just janitorial maintenance. So we're talking about maintenance for everything in the building. And he got hurt and went on disability for a while. And he was on Cobra, which was costing him an arm and a leg. But I got him off of that. Now, he turned 65 next year, so we'll get him on a Medicare plan. But he went on a Highmark Blue Cross plan with a $1,500 deductible. I still have trouble understanding this. I explain how this whole system works. This particular plan for him was about $1,500 a month. Yet he had to pay, after the government helped him out towards the cost, $57 a month. So instead of $1,500, he was paying $57. And he has a deductible with $1,500. His doctor visits are $35, both specialists and primary doctors. And he has a drug plan as well as a dental and vision plan. So these are the kind of things that I help my customers with. And if you want to call yourself a customer, I'd rather call you an enrollee as I become your agent of record. And these are the things I do every day for different people. That 97-year-old I mentioned a few minutes ago, think about that a minute. You know, 97 years old, almost 100 years old, and her income from Social Security was fairly low, about, if I recall, I don't keep notes on all this. So I think it was about $1,700 a month. With an increase from $400 to $700 a month, $500 a month, I'm sorry, she was going to pay almost a third of her total income towards health insurance. Yet she almost never goes to the doctor. And I was able to get her down to zero. Now, if she has to go see a specialist, which she has none right now, at 97, this is incomprehensible but true, she's going to be able to see that specialist for $35. That's a lot cheaper than $500. I mean, incomprehensible how expensive medical care is in the United States, and particularly you really have to back yourself up so you don't end up like I was. By the way, even though Obamacare passed and they put a limit on how much money you can be out of pocket, it's still the number one cause of bankruptcy. I am available to talk about this with you individually at 877-610-4797. Give me a call. Come see me next to the giant cow in Wilkes-Barre Township. I'm Bob Parker with Health Markets Insurance Agency. All right, another story here. This gentleman came in, was just turning 65. He already got his Medicare card, and he had actually ordered already a drug plan, which he was able to get for very little money from a company called WellCare. He realized that that's not going to help him very much. He needed additional protection beyond that. So he came in and he enrolled in a UnitedHealthcare AARP plan, which is a supplement plan. I couldn't talk him into a Medicare Advantage plan. In his case, he's going to pay about $150 a month plus his drug plan. I don't even get paid for drug plans anymore. I mean, there's a couple of them I get paid for, but it doesn't make sense for me to even offer those to people because you can get drug plans for $5 and $6 a month now. WellCare is one of the companies that offers those. Aetna has one for, I think, $8 or $9. The story about Aetna and WellCare, they were associated because when Aetna got bought out by CVS Health, yeah, the drugstore company owns Aetna, they had to get rid of all their drug plans. And a small company from Florida called WellCare picked up all the drug plans from Aetna. And then Aetna turned around and bought another company called SilverScript. So now all the Aetna drug plans are SilverScript, and WellCare is now a national company. They also have Medicare Advantage plans. Anyway, next health story. This is from MedPage Today. This is a newsletter I get every day, a couple of copies of MedPage per day. I told you I get a lot of different health stories from a lot of different sources. And this is how to, well, let me just read this. Alzheimer's risk may be influenced by flu shots, believe it or not. High-dose vaccine tied to roughly 20% lower risk of Alzheimer's dementia. Now, as you get older, that's something a lot of people are worried about. You know, my own mother, before she died at 82 or 83, I didn't know who I was. In fact, she told me how her son, Harold, she thought my son was her son, was still looking super healthy and how he was doing really great. Didn't know who I was from Adam. It's unfortunate, but that's what happens sometimes when you get older. You lose your ability to think. So what they've actually found here, this is a test study. And this was found in MedPage Today, a neurological study. A high-dose flu vaccine was tried to lower risk of Alzheimer's dementia in older adults versus standard doses of flu vaccine. The association persisted for more than 25 months after the vaccination. The relationship was stronger in women than in men. Older adults who recovered, who received a high dose of inactivated influenza vaccine had a lower risk of incidence of Alzheimer's disease, Alzheimer's dementia, compared with those who received a standard dose. Now, you can't go to your doctor and tell her, him or her that you want a higher dose of influenza vaccine. What does it essentially tell you? The same thing the doctor's been telling you that a lot of people don't want to listen to. You're better off getting those vaccinations, even though there are some people that are have paranoia about getting vaccines. And I tell you, a lot of seniors are scared to death about this situation. My wife, Margie, has her best friend from high school. She's a Canadian, and her husband is only about her age, 70, and he's gotten very serious dementia. And don't ask me how it happens, but in general, people turn 65, they retire, and they don't use their brain anymore. And they also don't work out. I'm not talking about a major workout, but you have to move. And I can tell you health story after health story that says the same thing. The more you move, the better off you're going to be. And also, you have to watch what you're eating. Way too many people hurt themselves by eating all the wrong foods. All the wrong foods in particular include ultra-processed foods. Again, if you're an old listener, you've heard me talk about this over and over and over again. The ultra-processed foods are not good for you. I make a joke out of giving you out a Happy Hershey bar. I call it Happy Vitamin H bar, and that's an ultra-processed food. but I don't have more than maybe one a week, if that. I also have a new addiction recently to potato chips. I had an operation on my back, and somebody brought me a box of small bags of potato chips, and I'd forgotten how good potato chips were. Luckily, they were half-ounce bags, so it's not like I became addicted to eating 5 or 6 ounces a day, but I eat no more than 1 ounce a day, and that's only happened twice in the last 6 or 8 weeks. So, you know, you need to watch your ultra-processed foods, and most people don't. You also need to watch the oil that you're cooking in, and seed oils are really bad for you. Seed oils are the cheapest, most inexpensive plant. Corn oil, cooking in corn oil is very bad for you. You need to cook in natural oils, not motor oil. I'm talking about soy or olive oil or a couple other oils, avocado oil. Actually, the best are avocado and soy, and not soy. Avocado and olive oil. Apologize. Anyway, and that's really hard to do because they're more expensive, and people would think they're doing well by going the cheaper oils. And if you eat a lot of restaurants, they don't frequently care about what oil. They just cook it so you'll like it and you'll keep buying it. And that's how you're going to stay healthier longer. Now, if you want health insurance or Medicare insurance, or you want to talk about any of these health stories, call me at 833-710-4797 or just drop into my store. Why is it a store, not an office? Because we want to be available to you to easily access. If you drive by ours on 309 in Wilkes-Barre Township, back in 1960, in the 1950s and 60s, there was a small restaurant called Gorman's Dairy here. It sold food and takeout food and milk. And they put about a 50-foot cow out here. I don't really know how tall it is. If you want to see about this cow, you can go to Google or any other search engine and put giant cow Wilkes-Barre Township. You'll see a picture of the cow. The people that own the shopping center I'm in and I rent from own the cow. They don't get any money from it, but it's a landmark in Wilkes-Barre here. And what they do, what it allows me to do is say, come visit me next to the giant cow. And I send out Christmas cards, birthday cards, and thank you cards with a cow on it. That's one of the things I do. But it's been very successful. And I still will travel to see you. I don't travel half as much as I used to because I've become much more successful locally without having to travel. So here's another customer here. He got his Medicare card. Oh, he didn't get his Medicare card. Okay, this is that story. I remember. I'm sorry, I have to look at the notes for a minute or so. But we called one of the health insurance companies, and I was able to get his Medicare number. So he hadn't gotten his card yet, but I was able to get his number in advance so he could still get his Medicare insurance starting the first of next month. Those are the kind of things I do to help people. Yeah, I get paid for it, but so what? That's how I get paid. Everybody has different things they do for work. I help people get health insurance and stay healthy. So, next health story from a person, one more health story itself, other than the corruption issue we talked about earlier. Now, this gentleman is not quite 65 yet, and actually what we did on him is we got him on a plan on the Affordable Care Act for 60 days. He doesn't go on Obamacare for till September 1st, but his COBRA cost was several hundred bucks more than he could afford, and I was able to get him on an Obamacare plan through penny.com for about $200 a month versus about $700 a month. And then 2 months or so, he'll go on Medicare. I've got him lined up for a plan from United Healthcare. These are the things I do every day to help people out. I am Bob Parker with Health Markets. I am at 833-710-4797. Health Markets is, from my understanding, the largest health insurance brokerage in the country. We have several thousand agents. I'm in the top 10% of those agents as far as the number of plans I help people with. Now, one more story about health, and this is about dementia again. Yeah, you've heard me talk about dementia already once, but this is the same kind of story. And I talked about this a couple times, but this is a study that shows that if you don't exercise on a regular basis, including an average of 150 minutes per week, which divided by 7 is 20 minutes a day. And we're not talking about heavy exercise. We're just talking about moving your arms and legs and doing minor push-ups and things like that. It'll substantially reduce your risk of Alzheimer's, also reduce your risk of falls. And that's a big problem. If you get senior, they're going to ask you if you've fallen. My wife gets a kick out of that because every time she goes to a doctor, have you fallen this week? No, I did about 2 months ago when I was skiing. But that doesn't matter. We're talking about going up and down the steps. When you get older, you're unable to stay level so much. This is research done at Penn State, okay? So it's not that far away. Again, by exercising regularly, you reduce your risk of falls, and that's a critical factor about getting older. I've been doing this health insurance gig, as you've heard me say, for several decades, and I still work because I like working, and I don't watch television. I gave up TV when I was raising my daughter, who's now 36, on my own, and I realized how bad the TV was for her, and I turned off the satellite dish. That was 36, so she's about 3 and a half or 4, so it's like 32 years ago I stopped watching TV.

no later than 9 o'clock. I usually have a secretary that gets in here by 8:30 until about 2:30 or 3 o'clock, sometimes a little later. I don't usually get in here myself till 8:30 and usually don't get out of here till 5 or 5:30. That's during the non-open enrollment period. This time of year, I work 7 days a week because I have lots of classes to take. I have AHIP to take. That's a special class from the Department of Health and Human Services. And I have classes from each and every company who require me to take classes. I am Bob Parker with Health Markets, 833-710-4797, 833-710-4797. I hope you have a blessed week.

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1: Monday, 10 to 11 a.m., WWDB. 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

0: Good afternoon, everyone. Good afternoon. Welcome to Conversation Unplugged on WWDB 860 AM in the city of brotherly love and sisterly affection. My name is Reverend Dr. Wayne M. Weathers, the host of Conversation Unplugged. Right now, I'm flying solo, waiting for my two co-hosts, Pastor Robert Johnson, as well as Reverend Dr. Larry Waltower, who will be joining us soon. I don't know how soon is soon, but soon. Amen. Amen. We were not on the air last week. I was in Jacksonville, Florida with the Cooperative Baptist Fellowship. I was a part of a panel discussion that Thursday that dealt with the whole crisis of immigration and the church's response, pastor's role. For those who don't know, I was arrested with a group of 50 with Faith in Action back in March. You know, we were protesting against the ICE funding and ICE invading cities and the mistreatment of those trying to come in to the country. So at the forefront of social justice. So that's why I wasn't on the air last week. I wasn't crying the blues because the Knicks won and I was pouting and everything like that. Being a Philadelphia fan, you know, we'll get it hopefully before Jesus get back. But that's a whole nother story. Andrew Gowdy and Tristan Smith, God bless both of you. Thank you for joining us on Conversation Unplugged. When we get some information about you, Stacy, the president of the Pennsylvania NAACP, was going to join us today, but she had another appointment, but really wanted this subject to be discussed today when she sent the invite for the event that y'all having on DC, you know, happening in DC with collaboration with other organizations. So I wanted to definitely get this out. Before we go any further, I just want to say to my listeners on Facebook podcast, I know we're dealing with a challenge in the clergy community that was, you know, announced on the news about, you know, two pastors being arrested and the child exploitation situation and everything like that. We are not trying to avoid the subject. We already had a subject, you know, we already had a subject selected. We will talk about this at another point, at another time, and we're going to walk on it in a gingerly way. Not that we're trying to avoid it. It is a deep situation, but we also want to walk on it. So we're not trying to condemn anyone. We want to basically have fruitful conversation as we're able to move forward. So Andrew Gowdy, tell us a little bit about yourself. Tristan Smith, tell us a little bit about yourself. Then we're going to get started.
1: All right. Thank you for having me. As you mentioned, our president is Stacy Taylor. She's the president of the Pennsylvania State Conference NAACP. I am currently serving as the vice president. Anytime that she's not available, then I am here to fill in for her. I wanted to give you some more information about our trip to Washington, D.C. I don't have a whole lot of information. I think Tristan is serving as our bus captain. He probably has a little bit more information. As you're aware, the bus trip is this coming Saturday. We are supposed to be down in Washington, D.C. at 11 o'clock. There's going to be a rally down there followed by a march. And I'm actually located in the Pittsburgh area.
0: Sure.
1: So we're going to have to leave a little bit earlier. I've been told that our bus is going to be leaving at 5 a.m. So we're going to be up bright and early. And once we get down to D.C., then we'll take our cues there. I'm relying on Tristan, since he's the bus captain, to let me know more details about where the bus is leaving and all that type of stuff. So I'll just allow Tristan to update us on other details.
2: Thanks, Dr. Gowdy. I want to say hi to you and also greetings to you, Dr. Weathers, President Stacy Taylor of the NAACP PA State Conference, asking to be here. I'm serving as the bus captain for the next 250 march and rally in D.C. We're going to be leaving, as Dr. Gowdy said, at 5 a.m. on Saturday, June 27th. And we'll be leaving from Salim's Market in the Hill District here in Pittsburgh. That's going to be located at 1850 Center Avenue, Pittsburgh, PA 15219. This march and rally is actually a coalition of over 80 organizations that are going to come together to discuss things like economic justice, social justice, and things like that. We'll have some speakers, NAACP's own national conference, national president, Dr. Derek Johnson, and our chief, Dominic Whitehead, will be speaking. We'll arrive in D.C. at about 11 a.m. We have buses actually not just coming from Pittsburgh, but coming from the Philadelphia area. We are one of four states in the national conference that will be in attendance, along with states like Virginia, New York, and of course, organizations from all over the country. And we're super excited to be attending, and we can't wait to see what D.C. has in store for us.
0: And we have our state president of the Pennsylvania State NAACP, Stacy Taylor. Hey, how's it going, Stacy? I see you're in your car. If you can just do me a favor, and I'm going to ask a whole lot of questions. If you could just tell us, the radio audiences, those on Facebook Live and everything, how did this initiative come about? And then also want to talk about the importance of it, why folks should get involved. I'm just letting you know how this whole conversation is going to unplug and evolve. So just share with the radio audience, how did all of this come about?
3: Thank you so very much for having us on the call. We received a call from our national office wanting to mobilize, strategize, and organize the efforts of our association to be a part of this historic conversation that's going to take place on Saturday. Mm-hmm. So therefore, we received the call. And they said, we want Pennsylvania to be a part of this. And what can we do in Pennsylvania? And I said, well, give me a couple of hours, a couple of days, and I'll see what I can do. Reached out to Mr. Tristan Smith along with Mr. Michael Kennedy and asked if they would serve as the bus captains, expressed to them the urgency and the need for our participation, wanting to get as many folks as we could from the state of Pennsylvania to be a part of, like I said, this historical moment that we have before us.
0: Wow. The focus when you why the press and I'm asking this question, not questioning it and everything. I just want to ask a simple question just to educate and inform our listeners. Why is this so important in the precedence of this march coming about? Can you just share the importance of it and why the national president wanted, you know, this collaborative event to expand in various social locations and things like that? I mean, some people say, duh, but anyway, it's just ask, not to question credibility, just to educate and inform.
3: No. So to answer your question, and thank you for that. As we know, Pennsylvania is known as the Keystone State. Mm-hmm. We're the glue that ties everything together. We know whenever there's an election, be it local, be it state or federal, Pennsylvania is key. It's critical that we play a part in this. We have a say-so to lend our voices to how we want to shape and mold the next 250 years. We know it's historical for the presence of the NAACP. We're 117 years old this year to be involved in the affairs of the U.S. We play a pivotal role in a number of different ways, that being that we are the political arm to get involved to address issues. As Mr. Smith had spoke about earlier, we're going to talk about education. As we know, NAACP was the lead in the Brown versus Board of Education. Mm-hmm. We're going to talk about gun violence. We know that there is a need to have good gun safety laws that are in place. We know that as far as the NAACP is concerned, we played a part in the civil rights movement. We were lockstep in line with everyone else, making sure that our voices got heard, making sure that we had a seat at the table. We created our own tables when necessary to make sure that our voices were out there and they were a part of the decision making as it occurs within this country. Far too often, we know that a lot when decisions are made, we're not included, we are excluded. But therefore, we have this organization that stands up and lets individuals know that we are still here. We're relevant, 117 years old. We know how to do this. The only thing that we need to do at this point is, and that is that we've always continued to do, is make sure that we have our partners and allies with us, making sure that we are in agreement with one another, one sound, one voice, one band, so to speak. So therefore, that as we move forward with getting legislators in place, those folks that we elect to do the jobs to represent us, that we're getting those individuals who will speak to what is necessary and needed for our communities. Most importantly, Black and Brown communities, because, again, we are the targets of everyone's conversation. And therefore, what is necessary for us is not oftentimes at the forefront. So therefore, we have to be present and to make sure that we're there so that they can hear us loud and clear.
0: Well, Stacey, you said something. We are the target of everyone's conversation. If I can just add to that, not to take away, we're everybody's target. Driving while black, speaking while black, breathing while black, eating while black, dressing while black. We're not just the target of everybody's conversation. We're just the target. In the email that you sent us and everything, Ken, I think what I want the audience to hear on Facebook as well as WWDB, and we're going to station break in about 4 minutes. This is a collaborative event. Can you tell us a little bit about Next 250?
3: Yes, this is a collaborative event, that of which for our organization, we are reaching out to those folks who align with our mission, values, and views. And so what we're doing is building a coalition of, you know, partners and friends to make sure that, you know, like I said, when we speak, they speak, we speak in unison. So therefore, it's not, you know, one group saying one thing and then, oh, well, we're not sure. No, we want to make sure that what we're saying is that we are in agreement with one another and that we support the efforts that as they're put forth. So therefore, it is necessary for us to identify those partners, the ACLU, the League of Women Voters, the Divine Nine, as we know, drawing a blank off the top of my head. I'm sorry. I shouldn't have named organizations, but
0: no, that's okay.
3: For those who are with us, that of which that we're speaking in unison, as I said, and that we want to make sure we have a collective effort. And that as we move for the next 250, hopefully we won't live rent free. President Obama just recently said, individuals won't have a suite in their heads when they're wanting to talk about us and not include us in things that they recognize within our community. We have $2.1 trillion spending power. So when we come together, we can make a loud noise, as in the case with the most recent efforts, you know, to boycott, you know, certain retail organizations out there, that of which we have the power that is necessary to enforce and make change within this country. We just need to come together collectively to do that, so that going forward in 250, we don't find ourselves sitting here in this seat where we're looking back at having laws and rules in place that have been rolled back 150, 155 years. We won't have that going forward. So that's the purpose of this event and the purpose of our being a part of this, to make sure that the next 250, we're not looking back again. We're continuing to move forward for our children and grandchildren.
0: So the only reason why I'm smiling, my brother in Christ, Pastor Robert Johnson, joined us, and you said Divine Nine, and we have this battle because he's an Alpha and I'm a Sigma, and I'm just going to say there ain't no Divine Nine. This is a Divine One, Phi Beta Sigma. Anyway, hey, Pastor hey, Pastor Johnson, what's going on, bro?
4: How are you? I'm so glad that you recognize that there's a Divine One 1906. And so I'm just glad that you recognize that right now and give credit where credit's due.
0: Man, go back on mute. Go back on mute. Nobody want to talk to you right now. No, it's good. It's good. We're talking about a very important event that's taking place this coming Saturday. I want to pick back up, but what we're going to do is we're going to go into our 30-second station break 1 minute early. We're going to go into our 30-second station break on Conversation Unplugged on WWDB 860 AM in the City of Brotherly Love and Sisterly Affection. And then we're going to talk about the current climate that's happening today and why this particular event in D.C. is so important. Amen. So let's go on our 30-second station break on Conversation Unplugged on WWDB 860 AM in the City of Brotherly Love and Sisterly Affection. Let's go on our 30-second station break. Hi, this is Reverend Dr. Wayne M. Weathers. Not only am I the radio show host of Conversation Unplugged, but I'm also a life coach with BFG LLC. BFG means Bound for Greatness. As a life coach, what I do is I coach people to the goals and objectives that they would like to obtain. 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Let's have a consultation so I can be your life coach so that you can achieve greatness that you're bound to get. 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We're back on Conversation Unplugged on WWDB 860 AM in the city of brotherly love and sisterly affection. For those who are watching us on Facebook Live, I always have to do a disclaimer every Thursday. If you see me looking down, I'm not looking down because I'm not interested. I'm actually pumping out this radio show on various Facebook platforms. So we want to get this message out. Conversation Unplugged, real talk, real change, real issues. That's the whole purpose of Conversation Unplugged. We're blessed to have members from the Pennsylvania State NAACP on with us, President Stacy Taylor, Vice President Andrew Gowdy, Tristan Smith. I'm sorry, I don't have your role in NAACP in front of me, and I'm not trying to disrespect. You know how people are in certain settings. We'll recognize this person, we'll recognize that person. Just forget, we'll just mention him and move forward. No, this ain't that type, but this isn't that type of dance, so please forgive me. What role do you have with the NAACP, Trish?
2: So I'm actually serving as one of the bus captains for the next 250 marching rally.
0: Okay, bus captain for the next 250. Andrew, Tristan, or Stacy, which anyone want to take this? And then Pastor Johnson, I don't just want you on. You know, I want to make sure I get your input because your input is valuable and everything. With the current, Tristan, Andrew, and Stacy, with the current climate that we're facing from the White House and the current climate that's hitting us as Americans, we have the rollback of many of the civil rights, you know, not the rollback of what Reverend Dr. Martin Luther King and Shuttlesworth and Medgar Evers and others sacrificed their life for, their bodies for, John Lewis, John Lewis Sigma. But anyway, you know, who dedicated their lives, you know, for us to be able to advance, you know, where we are today. When we look at the attack on the voting rights, when we look at the attack on democracy, when we look at the blatant discrimination, even here in Philadelphia, we have to fight to get the slave the artwork of the slave exhibits back into the historical sites in Philadelphia, which is crazy. It's not that Jim Crow left. Jim Crow came out the basement and said, Trump gave us a pass, gave us a visa to, you know, to demonstrate our racism. So can you explain just the whole current climate of today, which segues into why this event in D.C. is important? Who would like to take that?
3: Dr. Gowdy?
1: I'll let the president take the lead on this one.
3: Okay. All right. So thank you. I think that after the civil rights movement in 65, we became complacent.
0: Yeah.
3: And not saying that we weren't doing a whole lot, but we weren't doing a whole lot, if I can say that. Mm-hmm. And I think that where we find ourselves at now is that we know, because we were so complacent from 65 up until now, that going forward, we have no choice but to get involved and stay involved. There have been people over the years who've been very instrumental in making sure that, you know, certain things came after 65. However, it wasn't enough. It wasn't enough that we should find ourselves in this place right now today, that those efforts are, like you said, rolled back. I think as a community, we have to come together, realizing that we can agree to disagree, but when we look at what's in the best view for everyone, that's us working together. That's us coming together, having one voice and making that, you know, the loudest possible to address the issues that are of importance to us. That's us making sure that we're educating our community about those who we want to put in place to serve as representatives for us, and that when they do go to Washington, do go to the state capitol, that they're making decisions that are in the best interest of everyone, not a select group, not for individuals, but for everyone. And when we find that they are not, we hold their feet to the fire, and then they are not doing what we're asking them to do, mm-hmm. then we know what we need to do. That is to strategize, that is to mobilize, organize, and then find other individuals who will, you know, best represent our values and our views. I think now the work that we have to do is realizing that we need to come together, not just every 4 years, but every election matters. It means that we have to get together and realize, you know, my strengths may be in federal election. Your strengths may be in state. Mr. Smith may be in local. Dr. Gowdy's may be in, you know, city versus county. But we have to realize where we can draw from one another to be able to best utilize those resources to make sure that we are the a good messenger for information to share with the community, that they can believe in what is being said because we're out there doing the work, but also they can trust that what we're saying to them is, you know, what's in their best interest. Now, how they decide to vote after that point is up to them. But what they can say is the NAACP, Dr. Gowdy, Mr. Smith, Stacey Taylor, they provided us with good information. Now it's up for me to be able to make an informed decision when I go into that voting booth.
0: Johnson, man, any questions you want to ask, comments you want to make? I definitely want to get, you know, your input into this.
4: I think that one of the things that we have to realize is that 65 was the shot, but the murder was 68. After 68, we became a group that was suffering for a new identity because we had put our whole identity into one person. That was Dr. King. Now, circumvent to 2026, and we've lost two generations of young voters.
0: Wow.
4: Young voters aren't voting. They're not going to the polling booths. They're not going to be politically engaged. And I think that has a lot to do with the fact that no one is asking them, but we're telling them what is impacting the community, but it may not be impacting their communities. And so there is this push forward to say, let's come together with one voice and let's come together with one agenda. And I agree wholeheartedly. It comes from the fact that we need to vote in every election and we need to vote in every single municipality, whether it be city, county, whether it be state and federal. But I do believe that the thing is that we need to also have people to have a listening ear to those who feel disenfranchised in our own communities. I have a 25-year-old and a 24-year-old. We have told them they have to be Democrats. My son is now saying to me he don't want to be a Democrat. And I can't beat him over the head and say, you must be a Democrat, or you know what he'll do? He'll stop voting altogether.
0: Yes.
4: So I have to present to him the informed choice and allow him to understand that maybe you don't have to be a Democrat and maybe you don't have to be a Republican, but maybe be an independent and make your own decisions. But I think that the thing that we have to do now as a community is understand and listen what is best for each particular nook of our community. We're not a monolithic community, but we are a community that needs to hear in every nook and cranny of where we are and understand we have to bring alongside of us those allies who are going to help. Because believe it or not, the Black community is not really only the Black community anymore. With gentrification and everything else, we have to find allies and come together to get people who's going to work for the best interests of the community.
0: Yeah, Johnson, what I like about the information that has been, you know, shared with us about this event that's taking place on the 27th, they're focusing on 250. The core pillars of 250 include the following: living wage for all, climate justice for all, reproductive rights and justice for all, voting rights and justice for all, gun safety and peace for all. And so when you look at the end of the core pillars, all five segments, five bullet points, it ends with all. It's not just, it's just not a people of color initiative. All means all. So what affects us as people of color affects folks in the rural areas. It affects them in the farm areas. It affects them in the suburban areas. Living wage, it's an issue for all of us, whether you're in Philadelphia, whether you're in Scranton. You know, environmental justice, it has an impact on all of climate justice. I said environmental. It has an impact on all. Voting rights, people fail to realize when you try to restrict African Americans from voting, then you're going to restrict the Latinx community from voting. You're going to restrict Asian community from voting. It's just a whole diverse thing of folks that you're trying to, you know, trying to stop from gaining and things of that nature. When we look at, you know, the events that's going to take place Saturday, Stacey, Andrew, Trishan, if y'all could walk through, how is that going to look like when the buses arrive? How things going to get organized? Is it everything's going to take place in one location, workshops? How is that taking place?
3: Yeah, our bus captains.
1: Okay. Let me see. Maybe I could just mention we're going to arrive at 11 o'clock, but I've been told there's going to be a rally at McPherson Square at 12 o'clock. And this is going to be an important part of our stay down there, because with these recent Supreme Court decisions that are coming out, and I understand there's a number of them coming out just today, we're going back to the second Jim Crow era. I mean, our rights are being taken away at breathtaking speed. And so we need rallies such as the one we're going to have down here, followed by many more. Voting rights are extremely important, as we know. There's a bill right now that the president's trying to get through Congress. And if it does, then that would make it harder for people to vote by mail. There would be all sorts of restrictions on how you can vote. This is some serious stuff that's going on. And unless we can wake up more people, then it might be too late. And I hate to say that, but this is serious.
0: You also, Andrew, if just to add to your comment, you know, there's also another bill. It was a bipartisan housing, affordable housing, if I'm not mistaken, a bipartisan affordable housing initiative
3: that
0: bill. And now I had an adjective, a PG adjective for the president, but I'm not going to give it on the air. And I'm not going to get advice. Johnson, you praying for your brother. Thank you, man. This individual decides that he's going to hold this bill up because he wants a voter ID piece attached to this affordable housing bill. I am evaluating this president, right, or the occupant of the White House, and the reason why he's rolling back all of the advances that African Americans made in the area of voting is because it is his retribution or his revenge against us for 2020, because African Americans showed up in record numbers to vote him out. And this is his childlike acting out. There's a word I use, but I can't think of it right now. Temper tantrum. That's right. We got an 80-year-old having a temper tantrum in the White House. And so what he's doing is he's taking out with his temper tantrum, he's seeking revenge on everyone. And Johnson, I don't know if you're aware, but Channel 6 here in Philadelphia, they're threatening to be taken off the air. FCC violations because of DEI. Action News, we may get that wiped out because they are trying to take Channel 6 off the air. Can you imagine that? ABC affiliate, Disney affiliate, and this isn't rumor, I read it yesterday. They're trying to get Channel 6, a staple in the community of Philadelphia. I've been watching it since I can recognize TV. They're trying to get that taken off the air. So, yeah, we got a temper tantrum, a man in the White House who's rich and still drinking Similac, acting like a baby, taking out his, you know, revenge on everybody because, Johnson, man, let's do this before I get in trouble. I'm going to do this early. Let's go on a 30-second stage. I need to regroup. Woosha. We're going to take a 30-second station break on Conversation Unplugged on WWDB 860 AM, and then we're going to continue this conversation with the event that's taking place in Washington, D.C. with the Pennsylvania State NAACP. Let's go on our 30-second station break at this time. Hi, this is Reverend Dr. Wayne M. Weathers. Not only am I the radio show host of Conversation Unplugged, but I'm also a life coach with BFG LLC. BFG means Bound for Greatness. As a life coach, what I do is I coach people to the goals and objectives that they would like to obtain. Whether you're a business entrepreneur, whether you're just trying to figure out certain things in life, utilize my services. Give me a call, 484-324-8397. Let's have a consultation so I could be your life coach so that you can achieve greatness that you're bound to get. Take care. We're back on Conversation Unplugged on WWDB 860 AM in the city of brotherly love and sisterly affection. My name is Reverend Dr. Wayne M. Weathers, host of Conversation Unplugged with my co-host, Pastor Robert Johnson. Reverend Dr. Larry Waltower isn't with us today, but, you know, we're blessed to have the president of the Pennsylvania State NAACP, Stacy Taylor, Vice President Andrew Gowdy, and Bus Captain Tristan Smith that's joining us today for the NAACP. If Pennsylvania State NAACP, if someone would ask, what are they going to get out of participating in this event on Saturday in D.C., what would you say, President Taylor, Gowdy, Tristan, what would you say if someone asks, what is it?
3: I'll let Mr. Smith respond to that question if possible. Mr. Smith?
2: No problem, President Taylor. I think what they will get out of this event is we are going to D.C. to put to get everybody on the same page. We're going to lay the foundation so that we can, so that what we hear, when we hear from our speakers and we hear the game plan, we can go and take that back to our communities and begin preparing for the next 250. So as President Taylor said, that we are not sitting in a similar position, or I guess the generations are not sitting in a similar position 250 years from now saying, you know, we need to protect our voting rights. We need to advocate for economic and climate justice. I think that what they're going to get out of this event is the plan to go forward.
0: Wow. So let me add the follow-up question with that. How do we transition from, this isn't of the NAACP, this is just the agenda that we as people of color are facing, and I get this in the various organizations that I'm a part of, you know, the Pennsylvania Baptist State Convention, the Baptist Pastors Ministers Conference, Black Clergy, Philadelphia Vicinity, with all three of those organizations, I serve as the chair of the Political Action Committee. How do we move from being reactive to proactive? Because what Project 2025 did, which was very interesting, the person who was very responsible as the architect of Project 2025, a Caucasian person, got his PhD in African-American studies and studied us, and then put a strategy in place to wipe away everything, all the advances of people of color. So this wasn't just an event that happened yesterday. Behind closed doors, he was very proactive in developing a strategy to carry out what we are witnessing today. How do we position ourselves from being reactive to proactive, going from defensive to offensive? Because right now, overall, you know, and I find myself in this same area, I find myself being defensive or reactive than proactive. So again, how do we position ourselves to become more proactive and not reactive?
3: I think to do that is we go to DC, get the information, and then, as Mr. Smith said, we bring it back to our respective areas, realizing again that we have strength in numbers. Whatever the NAACP is successful at doing, allow the NAACP to take that lead. For us, it has been addressing the political issues. It has been us going into court and winning those cases, fighting those battles. Not saying that we're the only ones that can do that, but what I'm saying is identifying from the various organizations, where do our strengths and where can we draw from as far as resources is concerned. If the Divine Nine is more aligned with education, staying in conversations with the school boards and the universities, colleges, to address the issues and concerns that are going there with education, then send a messenger back to the NAACP and say, this is what we can identify as far as education is concerned, how we should align ourselves. We can't spread ourselves so thin, but again, recognizing where we have our strengths and where we are successful together, I think we're able to move the agenda, move the needle forward to ensure that going forward in 250, within the next 250, we don't have these, we don't find ourselves in the same situation. I think Mr. Johnson spoke earlier when he said about having these conversations locally within my community. When I was a local branch president, I would invite legislators to come to our meetings to sit down and hear what the people had to say. They couldn't speak. So if they were running as a candidate, or if they were already in a seated position, they had to come in and just listen to what the people had to say. We have to listen. The same way as organizations working together, we have to listen to one another, what is in our best interest for the organization, but also for the communities. And again, I think strength we have in numbers will allow us to move forward.
0: Hey, Pastor Johnson, any questions, any comments? Want to definitely get your input.
4: Sure. At our last chapter meeting, and I said this to our chapter president, we did not know this meeting was happening. And then as we began to do research, we began to find out that there was a meeting happening. And so we're kind of late to the game, so to speak. Not the Gamma Mu chapter is late to the game. And yes, our concerns are valid, but as the brothers come together with our sisters, we're trying to figure out how do we best tap into and create, if you will, a cohesive learning collaborative that's going to help us get what we need to get in our own communities accomplished.
0: Wow. Yeah. And just for the record, and I'm not joking, when Pastor Johnson talked, for those who are maybe just joining us, when he talked about his brother's meeting, he's talking about, he's a brother, Alpha Phi Alpha Fraternity Incorporated. So I just want to make sure people are not asking what is he talking about when he says when our chapter met. And so, yeah, just want to make sure that I put it out there that he's a member of Alpha Phi Alpha Fraternity Incorporated. If I could ask a question, trying to figure out how to phrase it and everything like that. With this march, we get the information, we bring it back to our communities. Are we willing as an organization, NAACP, are we willing to turn the apple cart, to turn over tables? Because a meeting of this nature is going to position everyone involved, from preachers to parishioners, from the church to the congregation to the community, it's going to be position us wherever our social location is to challenge not only the president of the United States, but challenge the governor, Josh Shapiro, challenge the state reps, challenge the state senators, challenge city council. And in some circles that I'm in, not all, but in a certain circles that I'm in, some people just want to have a seat at the table and want to be compromisers and not have the courage to challenge unjust systems or hold certain ones accountable. For those that are participating, is the atmosphere going to be set for us to be willing to make people uncomfortable when we come out of this meeting, out of this march?
3: If we're expecting change, if we're expecting to move forward within the next 250, we're going to have to. And sometimes it's taking the position of the posture of having those uncomfortable conversations, because we have to get to the root cause of things, but also decide what is in the best interest of everyone. You mentioned the cores and how they talk about all. All is not a part of everyone's conversation, but if we're going to move forward, all has to be a part of the conversation. And sometimes we're going to be a little uncomfortable in those conversations, but know that we're doing the right thing. But then when we're going into the space to create those conversations or those the need for dialogue for certain issues, that's us coming together as a collective. It's not NAACP walking through the door by themselves. Right. It's the NAACP. It's the brothers. It's the sisters. It's the pastors. It's the legislators. It's the people in the community coming together. And if we're standing together, then we'll be able to move forward and do what is necessary, what is right. And that is us together as a collective, lending our voices, speaking truth to power, so that we can get done what is necessary for everyone.
0: Hey, Reverend Dr. Larry Waltower joined us, our co-host, our other co-host and everything. Dr. Waltower, we're interviewing President Stacy Taylor She's the president of the Pennsylvania State NAACP, our vice president, Andrew Gowdy, as well as the bus captain of this event that's taking place, of the Pennsylvania State NAACP event that's taking place on Saturday, June 27th, and that's Tristan B. Smith. And I just have to say to Larry Waltower, so Pastor Robert Johnson can hear, Blue Fi, my brother. All right, Larry, I got to get that in. How's it going, man? Can't see his mic. Yeah, it's I'm glad to hear, you know, about this event and everything. I'm sorry, I had something already planned in advance by the time I got notification, because Lord knows I would love to be there. And you know, there's always that person. Yeah, I would love to be there. And they know they don't have anything planned. But no, this is this is real. I'd have something planned. But when I heard about the event, I was like, I definitely need to get y'all on to really talk about this particular event and everything like that. Waltow, I see you on camera. Are you able to chime in?
5: Hey, man. Okay. What's up, Philly? What's up, everybody? I apologize. I saw our guest. She's driving, so we had some technical difficulties. But, man, it's good to be a part of the conversation. And shout out to you and to the city of brotherly love and sisterly affection. Bring you greetings from Central Pennsylvania.
0: Good, good. So when we look at, like, the five pillars of, you know, the areas that's going to be talked about, voting rights, safety, voting rights and justice for all, living wage for all, gun safety and peace for all. I want to chime in on climate justice for all. I come out of an area, I live in South Jersey, but I grew up in Chester, Pennsylvania, right outside of Philadelphia. And, you know, in the late 70s, early 80s, they start building incinerators in Chester. And then I leave and I go to college and I'm hearing about the environmental racism and the environmental injustices taking place, that they're polluting the atmosphere in Chester because the wealthy white suburbs will not have the incinerators in, you know, in their social location, but we have them in Chester. Fast forward, one of the candidates running for mayor was challenged on that initiative about 2022 to be exact. I think 2022, and his exact words were the trash had to go somewhere, right? That's the disrespect to Chester. Ah. Yeah, that's what he said. He didn't win. The trash had to go somewhere. And now there's a big, yeah, there's a big thing going on now with the current mayor, Sherelle Parker, and Jamie Gaudier, congresswoman, who's real, not congress, city council, is fighting now about trash going to Chester, although she's from Philly. She's at the forefront of it, being a voice to say, if we're going to say, you know, greener, cleaner, you know, initiative, you know, we have to also stop this trash going to Chester, you know, that's polluting the atmosphere and things of that nature. I gave that long scenario to say, from your perspective as leader of the Pennsylvania State NAACP, what are some of the environmental issues? Because we talk about racism, we talk about discrimination, we talk about reproductive rights, which all of those are important. But I don't think the public really understand about the environment and why it's so important to discuss environmental justice. What is going on throughout the state of Pennsylvania where this whole concept of environmental justice has to be discussed?
3: So for us, as a state conference, one of the initiatives that our political action group is working on, we're talking about these data centers. And I was a part of a conversation during Juneteenth, and we were trying to identify, you know, the number of centers that are looking to, that will be cropping up within the next few months, within the next year or so. Right now, we're looking at six throughout the Commonwealth. Mainly on the eastern part of the state, York, Lancaster, I believe Chambersburg, I believe is one. And then I believe Carlisle. Mm-hmm. And so when we're talking about these data centers, we're talking about the fact that right now the increase, there's been an increase with the electrical rates. That people are spending, and the concern is, you know, what is that going to do as far as the activities within the community, as far as the students, the children being able to access, you know, what is needed for them to be able to do their schoolwork, but then also the fact that these centers are so large and the impact that they will have within those communities, the number of people that will be coming in as far as the traffic is concerned, but then also, you know, as far as the transportation is concerned, the fuel. So there are a lot of different components that we are looking at with regards to the data centers, in addition to the amount of money that's being spent. And the people in the communities were not being a part of those conversations to talk about whether or not we want a data center in those areas. And then what will that look like and the impact that some of these spaces are already having, because there haven't been a lot of conversations with the community to talk about those centers. So therefore, for us, we're going to be having more conversations to talk about the impact, but then also wanting to have conversations with our legislators to talk about how can we address the issues that are being raised by the community.
0: Wow. But when they talk about data centers, that is, for those who are listening to us, that's the AI data centers and everything. That is, if built in urban communities, it's going to create environmental pollution, drive up cost of utilities and things of that nature. And once again, it's so easy to drop them in our communities because other communities don't. Remember when we talked about earlier on the air, we got a target, you know? So it's like, you know, they'll target us for driving while black, but then they'll target our communities to put environmental pollution, you know, in the air or in the waters that they would not allow to go in anybody else's community. So before we go on any further, let's go on our final 30-second station break on Conversation Unplugged on WWDB 860 AM in the city of brotherly love and sisterly affection. And then let's talk about we normally close out, Stacey, Andrew, and Tristan, where do we go from here? We want to close out on how can we get people involved. So let's go on our 30-second station break on Conversation Unplugged on WWDB 860 AM in the city of brotherly love and sisterly affection. Let's go on our 30-second station break. Hi, this is Reverend Dr. Wayne M. Weathers. Not only am I the radio show host of Conversation Unplugged, but I'm also a life coach with BFG LLC. BFG means Bound for Greatness. As a life coach, what I do is I coach people to the goals and objectives that they would like to obtain. Whether you're a business entrepreneur, whether you're just trying to figure out certain things in life, utilize my services. Give me a call, 484-324-8397. Let's have a consultation so I can be your life coach so that you can achieve greatness that you're bound to get. Take care. We're back on Conversation Unplugged on WWDB 860 AM. I failed to announce, but I want to announce right now as we go into our last 10 minutes or less than 10 minutes of the radio show. Our former co-host, Bishop Kevin Aiken, he was co-host with us on Conversation Unplugged for maybe about almost 2 years to be exact. His brother transitioned from labor to reward, Joseph C. Aiken Jr., and his homegoing service will take place June 27, 2026, which is Saturday, at Second Baptist Church of Pembroketown, New Jersey. Viewing hours is from 8 a.m. to 10 a.m., and then services at 10 a.m. Please keep our former host and co-host, please keep our former co-host in prayer, Bishop Kevin Aiken, as well as his siblings, his mother, his whole entire family. Let's keep them in our prayers, all right? How do we get involved? How do we get involved? We always talk about where we go from here. How do we get involved? And then the second part of that question is, how can we encourage people to get involved? So if someone would say, how can I listen to Conversation Unplugged. I heard about the event that's taking place on Saturday, you know, in Washington, D.C., and I want to get involved. Stacey, Andrew, and Trish, and I really want to get involved. What would you say to that person who says, how can I get involved?
3: What I would say to them is, you've heard of the names of a bunch of different organizations that are part of this coalition that are working together on this particular project. Go to their social media pages, like and share, mm-hmm. become friends. And then as you see things come across the feed that you may have an interest in, sign up, reach out and say, hey, I have an interest in wanting to volunteer a half hour or 2 hours of my time. Go back to your own organizations. And then as you are having meetings, as you are working on things, make sure that you reach out to your local branch NAACP or the state conference NAACP and say, hey, this is mm-hmm. what this organization we're working on. Wanting to know if you will help support us. If you're getting out canvassing, phone banking, if you're getting out hosting voter registration events, any events that we could possibly be a part of, let us know. We'll, if we can host a table, we'll be there to support. Same way with your organization. If you have something and you want us to be a part of that, come on out. It, we'll invite you. Our meetings are open, as I'm sure most of them, most organization meetings are. Just to come in and listen to hear about what's going on. But most importantly, like and share the social media pages. You can't keep things to yourself. You've got to share the information. And that's the only way that we'll get better at, you know, working together and strengthening our goals is that we have to share the information with one another, be accessible and willing to agree to disagree.
0: Wow. And for FYI, also, we have 5 minutes left. FYI, NAACP, State of Pennsylvania, has been at the forefront. They filed, correct me if I'm wrong, in the 2019, 2020, or maybe a little bit before or after, filed a lawsuit against the unequal funding that was taking place among the school districts and everything. They were very involved in that. Correct me if I'm wrong. You was also involved with filing a lawsuit about the mail-in ballots that they tried to prevent or something.
3: That is of that nature.
0: That is correct. And then I do know that there was something that happened in Bucks County, maybe 2022, 2023, that there was a lawsuit filed and everything like that. I forget the details of it. That's just to let our listeners know that just because you may not hear what they're doing at the forefront don't mean that something's not being done. And so I just wanted to share that. So this is a continuation of social justice work that's already been taking place. So I just wanted to make sure that our radio listeners, are fully aware. How can we encourage people to get involved in not only in this? Well, let's make that a two-part question. How can we encourage people, one, to get involved in this event on June 27th, but also get involved with the local branches of the NAACP, whatever your social location is?
1: Well, I could comment just briefly. We encourage people to get involved. We have to educate them. The NAACP is a very high-profile organization, and we can shine a light on issues better than almost anyone. So by having this march and this rally down in D.C., a lot of people are going to notice what's going on more so than they would have. Mm-hmm. And so if we weren't the NAACP, we probably wouldn't be on a radio right now. Mm-hmm. So the NAACP is able to shine a light on any issue better than anyone else. And I think that's how we get other people involved. They have to first be aware of how bad the problem is. And it is bad.
0: Yeah. So, Trisha, you want to chime in? We'll make sure you get equal time just to give your input.
2: For sure. I would say, to get involved more, of course, I think that, make sure that you are reaching out to your local branch chapters, but also getting involved in, attend a council meeting, attend a school board meeting. Like President Taylor said, go out and volunteer. Think about it as not 30 minutes of your time. Just I could have been doing something else, but think about your future. So get out, get involved with the right people. There's a lot of organizations out there doing the work. NAACP is doing the work, and NAACP welcomes everybody, and let's do it together.
0: So at this event, I was going to use this for another acronym, but they might take it the wrong way. So I'm going to say this. Is this BYOL, bring your own lunch?
2: No. Sorry. Go ahead, President Taylor.
3: No, I'm going to let you go ahead, bus captain.
2: When we arrive in D.C., lunch will be provided by the NAACP. So make sure that for those out there listening, make sure that you sign up through the Mobilize link. If you have any questions, comments, concerns, reach out to the state conference. We'll get you situated. But we want to make sure we have an accurate count so we can make sure that you're fed. As soon as you get to D.C., they should be handing you a lunch. And we're going to eat good, and then we're going to go and put feet to power.
0: So what we're going to do is we're going to put this information on our Facebook page, Conversation Unplugged Facebook page, put it on my Facebook page. I'm going to ask, Pastor Walt Tower, Pastor Johnson, if you put it on your Facebook page. We've got 1 minute. Any comments you want to make in the next 10, 20 seconds, Pastor Johnson, Pastor Walt Tower, get ready to close out. Good? Okay. I want to thank my ninth grade English teacher, Dara Seth, Miss Seth, the NAACP, National Association for the Advancement of Colored People. We learned what an acronym.

0: GOP. So Stacey, President Stacey Taylor, Andrew Gowdy, Brother Tristian Smith, my co-host, Pastor Robert Johnson, as well as Reverend Dr. Larry Waltower. We're getting ready to unplug and plug back in next week on Conversation Unplugged. For more information, we're going to put them on our Facebook page because we want you to get involved with this event that's taking place in Washington, D.C. The Pennsylvania State NAACP has a major event as they're going to Washington, D.C. to spread the spirit of liberation in the midst of a Jim Crow oppressive structure. Thank you for listening to the Conversation Unplugged. We're going to unplug now, and if God put breath in our body next week, we're going to plug back in, not to shock you, but to educate and inform. Take care and God bless. Take care.
1: 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Bye-bye.
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0: A very blessed Monday morning to all. Thank you for joining me on Morning Light on WWDB. This is Scott Borsky. It is such an honor to be with you at the beginning of this brand new week with dreams and goals and aspirations. It is going to be a good week. It is going to be, as far as Frank sings, a good day.
1: Okay. I'm about to-

opportunity to acknowledge that God is with us everywhere that we are. The Lord is our shepherd. We shall not want. Sing with the beautiful Leanna Crawford on her Still Waters, Psalm 23.

I wanted to remind you that in my Synagogue Without Walls, there are so many events each and every month. The next one is this coming Sunday, the last Sunday in March, March the 29th, for our Chocolate Seder here in South Jersey for kids of all ages to celebrate the Passover season. Lots of chocolate representing all of the items on the regular Seder plate, open to any religion, any tradition, any background you are. Join. It's always a highlight of the year. Go on my socials of Facebook or Instagram and get all the information. But it is this Sunday coming afternoon here in South Jersey in Cherry Hill. It will be a blast. So I look forward to seeing all of you, and we can and we can pray and learn and worship to God together. You know, we all have a purpose and mission in life. Sometimes, and most of the time, we don't know it, but as long as we acknowledge that God knows it, that is all that matters. Just to have faith, and God will expose it to us in God's time. Listen to Justin Bieber's beautiful purpose.

So good morning on this Monday. It is a beautiful day. No matter what the weather is, we know it's beautiful. We know it's springtime. This is the first Monday of spring, the first full week of spring. So enjoy. Let the flowers bloom. Let your dreams bloom. Let your goals and aspirations bloom. Sing with Jason Crabb on his Good Morning Mercy.

at the beginning of the week, and obviously any day, but least on Mondays, we should have an attitude of gratitude, knowing that this is the day the Lord has made. This is the week the Lord has made. This is the hour and the second that God has made. If you have an attitude of gratitude, that is going from one person to another. It is contagious to bring blessings to us all. Sing with Brandon Lake on his wonderful gratitude.

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2: 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And you will never, never be, as David Phelps sings, you will never walk alone.

We are blessed. You are blessed. If you don't think you're blessed, you don't realize all the wonders and miracles that God gives to us each and every day. And my friends, they don't have to be life changing. They don't have to be a new house, a new car, a new child. They can be something small where you can look up and say, God, I know that was you. And at the end of the day, when you count your blessings, you will realize that we all, and especially you, are a child of God. Sing with Cain on there. I'm so blessed.

join me. Be my friend. Like me on social media. I always love interacting with folks and bringing us together as we all journey down that road to God through the doors that God wants us to go through and the hallways that he wants us to go down. It is always an honor to be in contact with folks in any social media that you are on. I am on as well. So let's connect and we can share the love of God together. And all we say is we are messengers, sing God be the glory.

We all have the blessings in our life. We just don't realize it. And you know what else is a blessing as well? The negatives that we don't even know that is coming to our lives, our hearts, our souls, because God and his angels knock them away even before they get into our atmosphere, even before they get into our hearts. So many negatives come and God says, not today, Satan. In fact, lots of times I'm wearing shirts, I'm wearing hats that say spiritual things, and my favorite hat says, not today, Satan. And that is a wonderful acknowledgement that God shoos away all the negativity even before we realize it's meant for us. And that is definitely a blessing. Sing with Laura Story on her beautiful blessing.

This past weekend, I had the opportunity, like I do each week, to officiate weddings. That's one of the greatest honors that I have as a clergy and as a chaplain. And we realize at the wedding that when we're all standing together, it is not just a bride and groom that are getting married. It is a bride and a groom and God forming a relationship in their matrimony, in their wedding. So a marriage is not just between two, it's between three. We are God's beloved, and God is our beloved. Sing with Jordan Feliz on His Beloved.

0: For over 130 years, the Jewish Exponent has helped answer what it means to be Jewish in Philadelphia. For generations, the print publication has remained the primary source of local, national, global, and Israeli-related Jewish news for the entire Delaware Valley. In fact, they haven't missed an edition since it first rolled off the presses in 1887. 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Teens, college students, young professionals, parents, and grandparents are all asking each other, how do you read the Jewish Exponent?
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2: Did you give thanks to God yet this day, this beautiful Monday? We always speak about how many thousands and thousands of seconds we have in each day. Use as many as you can to thank God. And if you do, those blessings and those thank you, those attitudes of gratitude will be returned to you tenfold, a hundredfold. And you don't realize how much just saying thank you, God, affects your life, because God says, oh, he's talking to me. She's talking to me. Let's get those dreams and goals and aspirations going this week, going this day, going this hour. We are in a relationship with God. We speak with God. And after all, speaking with God is just another word for prayer. Never be turned away by that difficult word prayer. It just means having a conversation with God like you would have with anyone else in your life. And after all, don't we all want a God that we can speak to? Sing with Chris Tomlin on his Thank You, Lord.
3: Thank you, Lord, for the small things, like me and her on a porch swing. For some

So today on Monday, there will be people definitely in your life that you did not even know this morning, that you did not even know yesterday. And God doesn't put people in our life hazardly. There is a reason that God brings new people into our lives. Don't take them for granted, whether you're in a convenience store, a supermarket, at work, walking down the street, wherever you may be. People come into our lives for a reason. So if you love God, as Danny Gokey sings, if you love God, you love people.

What a difference this day will make when you have a conversation with God. Prayer makes a difference. Praying makes a difference. Our relationship with God makes a difference. There is no doubt about that. Prayer changes things, my friends. Sing with Ronnie Millsap on his wonderful What a Difference You've Made in My Life. What a difference.

0: So on this Monday, please realize that we are all so much more similar than we are to be different. On that, my friends, have a very, very blessed day. I look forward to being with you tomorrow. And as we always, always say, pray more, worry less.
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9: Well, hello, everyone. I hope you had a wonderful 4th of July, especially.

0: especially with the Supreme Court decision that we are citizens of the United States. Yay! Happy Monday. Welcome to Tell Me More with Carol Holloway. We are live on the radio at WWDB 860 AM on the podcast. You can watch the podcast later today. And we have a action-packed great show in the second half of our show. We're going to be talking about oncology, cancer, and lung cancer, some things that are very important to me and near and dear to my heart. You definitely want to listen to technology and what's going on there. And in the first half of our show, we have a great author joining us, Andy Gutman, who wrote Business Raccoon, a children's book, is here to join us. I am so happy. I'm going to jump right into the show because we have so much to cover. Welcome to the show, Andy. Thank you for so much for joining us here on Tell Me More after the 4th of July weekend. I hope you had a good one. And I told our listeners a little bit about you before you jumped on board with your new book, The Business. It's not even the, it's called Business Raccoon. Who is Business Raccoon?
1: Yeah, so thank you for having me on. First of all, it's wonderful to be here. My book, Business Raccoon, is really about just a lovable little raccoon that has self-confidence and self-worth, and everyone loves him. He can do anything he puts his mind to. And so he's a little bit about business and a little bit about fun, and he's a good teaching lesson for everyone out there.
0: So let's talk about that a little bit. First of all, you started a book before you did this one, and you felt it was a little bit too heavy for kids?
1: I did. In the last couple of years, I've been undergoing some health issues that, I've had renal kidney failure. I'm doing great, but I just have, one little body part I need to borrow from someone, and then I'll be perfectly fine. Good. But when I was going through this, hospitalized for a couple of days, I felt this sudden weight of the world. And then all of a sudden I felt like, I should have gratitude for everything I've had in life. And I wrote this book called Grateful to help everyone understand how wonderful life really is and how we all should be grateful for the good things that we have. And by the time I got done with it, I was just a day away from publishing it. I said, that's pretty heavy for kids. I need to rethink that. My own battles kind of got in the way of what my whole goal was, which was to make life somewhat enjoyable and happy for kids and positive. And even though the message of grateful is positive, the idea of, it could be your last day on earth was a little heavy. So I shelved that. One day maybe that'll come out for adults. Because I
0: just
1: want
0: to say that. That sounds like it's a book that would be very timely right now in the USA.
1: Absolutely. We could use a little gratitude. But
0: yes, we could.
1: I turned back to this book. It started as a song I wrote for my daughter many years ago. And I actually used to just sing it to her when she was a baby. And we had a raccoon that would always be out in our front yard. And so I'd look for things to sing or books to read and try to get her to go to bed and, just spend a few extra minutes with her. And the business raccoon was born in her bedroom many, many years ago. And I dusted it off, and I really thought it was wonderful for kids. It's lighthearted, but still has lessons.
0: So how is it that you decided to use a raccoon as a businessman for children? Like, how do you simplify your job as a businessman into the children's concept and make it fun for them?
1: Yeah, I think, it doesn't get too heavily into it, but it makes the idea of being a business person interesting and makes them feel like, he does taxes, I could do that. And they start thinking through what they want to be when they grow up. Because a lot of times when you ask kids what they want to be, it's a superhero, it's a police person, it's a fireman, it's, things that lots of people go into except for the superhero part. But no one really has ever touched on the idea of, people go into the business world. And this could be something that they now aspire to. And because we really spend very little time teaching our kids about the world and about what they're going to be when they're adults. And most people are in a job that's business oriented. So I just thought it would be wonderful to give them a lighthearted but positive message about going into the business world and start that off on a positive note.
0: Looking good. Who does your illustrations? They're absolutely adorable.
1: Yeah, I've got a gentleman from halfway across the world. When I first started out, I can't. I'm not an artist, and I'm not a singer, and I'm not a musician. But I do all these things. I write songs. I write books. And so I was able to get, I interviewed about 50 artists when I did my first book. This is now my 11th book.
0: Wow. And
1: this gentleman, you know, I didn't want to be like a lot of other kids' books, which, you know, they're very soft. And I wanted these colors to be bold and rich and the characters to pop off the page. And that's what Business Raccoon does. And so this artist, I've worked with him now in all 11 books. He's amazing. He doesn't let me give him credit on the thing. He likes to keep his privacy, but wonderful gentleman halfway around the world from me.
0: Well, wait a minute, Andy. They sent me a cheat sheet. They didn't tell me that you wrote 50 books.
1: No, 11 books, 11 books.
0: 11 books. Okay, 11 books. So are they all children's books?
1: They're all children's books.
0: Wait a minute, why aren't they telling me this?
1: They're all children's books, yeah.
0: Do they deal with similar things? Do they deal with, like this book, your book fits into themes, like your other books have things like love, trust, kindness, and imagination. Like, I should see all of those books right now.
1: Yeah. No, I'm going to send you copies.
0: Yeah, I mean, these are great for kids. Like, I love when they send me cheat sheets and I read the books and I do my follow-up. But I did not know that you had 11 books. So this is really important. So what made you decide? I mean, getting all those wonderful things, you know, kindness, trust, imagination, generosity. Those are all things all of our kids and adults need in their lives, especially right now when everything seems so toxic and volatile out in the world. So what made you zero in on those things?
1: You know, I wanted to make sure we were sending messages to the children of today that, there are good things in the world. Kindness is important. Generosity is important. A love of yourself is important. And I don't think they hear those messages enough these days. So to me, part of that was I always did this. My daughter's now grown, but these things are a legacy for her. That's why I started. And, you know, I wanted to make sure, though, that kids had the ability to see the good in the world and learn these lessons in a positive way.
0: So, Andy, you mentioned that you have a song that goes with the book. Do you have songs that go with all of your books?
1: Yeah, every book has a song that goes with it. And it's usually how it starts. Everything starts with a song with me. I just feel like words and music go really well together. And so, and I think people remember things when they're, you know, when they can sing along to them. So Each of the books has a song and it's usually verbatim to the book.
0: And now it makes sense when I see that you were repeating things. I was like, why is he repeating this in this book where you say it's Business Raccoon, the smartest creature on the sun, earth, and moon? Now I get it. So we're going to play some of that when we do take our commercial break. So this is so much fun. I didn't realize that there were all these other books. Can you tell us, we're going to get back to the Business Raccoon, but can you tell us some of the other books that you wrote?
1: Well, a couple of my favorites, you know, I wrote a book called Be Kind, which was really, it's a lesson in kindness. It's a lesson my mother taught me when I was younger, and I use that as the method for delivering that. I wrote another one that's really for fathers out there, and you know, because as a father, I spend a lot of time at work, and I did when my daughter was growing up, because my job is very demanding, my day job. And I wrote her a book called Even that just let her know, even when I'm not with you all the time, you're still in my heart. I still love you. And so that was one of the ones that I wrote, because I know in parents in general have that issue nowadays. It's not just fathers, but I feel like as a father, that was my message to my daughter.
0: Oh, wow. That sounds like a book that everybody could use for sure. Because I think our listeners need to know that not just the business raccoon, but you have all these wonderful books for kids.
1: Yeah. So they're really, you know, some of the ones I'm most proud of. I worked in conjunction with both an elementary school in Farmington, Michigan, and with a nonprofit called Brilliant Detroit. Another one that's now in multiple states, but a nonprofit that provides places families can go in their community to learn skills and work together. They go into blighted communities and buy and rehab houses and find a home that's safe for people to come and hang out and creates a community in their neighborhoods. That's a wonderful place to be. But in doing that, working with the schools and the nonprofits, I wrote 3 books in total that let the kids be authors. So I worked with them, helped them create what they wanted to create. And this, most of that was life lessons. One of them is actually called Life Lessons from Brilliant Detroit. And it's about, you know, the things that kids learn as they're growing up and the things that, you know, they feel like are important things for them to understand. And so they became the authors in those books. So each book has 10, 15, 20 children's authors that now can put on their resumes when they go to college. I'm a published author, which is pretty cool.
0: That's amazing. You call yourself a self-described boring businessman by day. You actually work in multi-generational, can't even get the word out, commercial real estate in Farmington Hills, Michigan. So how does that, plus the fact that you're battling your illness right now, how does that interplay with your personal life interplay in the books?
1: Yeah, you know, every bit about me is a part of these books. And when I first started writing them, it really was about, it let my creative side come out because I never really mixed my creative side with my work life before that. And so, you know, in the books itself, it allowed me to be my genuine self and really let go with creativity, not worrying about what people thought about it, what they liked or didn't like. You know, I was doing it for my daughter, for myself, for other kids in the world that could use an uplifting story. But it really helped me with that. And then the thing I realized is that when I started writing and people realized I was an author or my songs started being published, it was very interesting because it helped me connect with my business partners and the people in the community far more, because I was a very private person. And then the health issues, there's not a lot of privacy I have anymore in this world, but I connect more with the people I know. And it allows, because everyone has a dream. Mine was to be a writer, a songwriter, a book writer. And I get to hear other people's dreams now. They love connecting on that. And to me, that's the most special part about what I get to do every day.
0: Now, how old is your daughter Riley now?
1: And now she's 22. She's graduated from college.
0: Congrats.
1: And she's living her dreams. She's a graphic designer, which is exciting.
0: Nice. Maybe she can just do one of your books for you.
1: You know, it's funny you say that. We've been talking about doing one together.
0: I love that. So was she your critic all through your book writing as you continue to write books? I mean, she's come on, kids and young adults, we don't hold anything. They don't hold anything back. So tell me about how she would critique your books.
1: Well, she definitely told me what was wrong with every one of them. sometimes before they were published, sometimes after. But she's also one of my biggest supporters. And we actually worked on one of the books. It's called What Can I Be Today? She came with me to do a book fair. And we were sitting around, talking to people. But in between times when people would come up to us, we would talk about, what should we do with the next book? And so she helped me come up with all the different things that kids could be in their lives so we could create a book that would help them look at all the options they had. And it was really cool.
0: So what do you think kids will learn from this particular book, The Business Raccoon?
1: I hope they learn a couple of things. One is, self-love, the fact that, if you believe in yourself, you can accomplish anything you want. And that's what the business raccoon does. He does that every day in his life. I think it's about the fact that, being nice to everyone around you, creating friendships, creating relationships, really being that kind person, because that's what business raccoon is. And then I think the last part is I hope they gain a love of the idea of the business world. Because it isn't really boring, even though I say that, I'm a boring businessman. I love what I do during the day. It's so exciting. No 2 days are the same. And I want kids to see that as a starting point. And just as a spoiler, there's more Business Raccoon books on the way that actually teach business lessons.
0: Nice. That was my next question. You're reading my mind because I already know you're planning future books. So you're going to do a little series on Business Raccoon.
1: Absolutely. Yeah. There's more business raccoons coming and more books on the way as well. I love writing.
0: Is Business Raccoon going to get a name at any point, or is it up to the kids to decide?
1: I love that. You know, I was really thinking about creating a concept where we had a contest to name Business Raccoon.
0: I love that idea. If you're going to do that, you have to let me know.
1: Absolutely.
0: You definitely have to let me know. I'm going to give you my email. I'm going to type it down here. Shane, you're going to have to take this part out. I'm going to type my email in. So with all the plans that you have, I love the idea of the contest. You definitely have to come back and let us know when you're going to do that. Where can our listeners find your books, Andy?
1: Yeah, the best place to find the books is Amazon.com. They're all out there. You just search under my name, Andy Gutman, or by the business, you know, by the title, Business Raccoon. And they're also in a lot of local bookstores. I'm really a big fan of the local shops. So I do try to get them out to the local shops so people can sit down and read like I did when I was a kid. Just go there and absorb the books.
0: So important. Are you reaching out to any of the local elementary schools in your area? Do they have the books?
1: Yeah. So I'm always happy to donate books to elementary schools and libraries. I love when we talk to them. So, there's several schools locally that have them. But for me, anytime a school calls on me or anytime a group calls on me and says, hey, can you donate books to kids? That's what I'm really in it for. And I love changing the lives of our future. And that's what the kids are. They're our future.
0: Have you ever gone into any of the schools and read the book yourself?
1: I have, yeah, many times. I don't do it as much right now while I'm still, getting through my health issues. Yeah, but I love doing that. And, when I was, the one I've gone back to more than any is this one in Farmington where I've written books with their fifth grade classes on two occasions. And then I read books to them and I really love doing that. It's fun seeing them light up with the creativity that comes from that.
0: Andy Gutman, thank you so much for joining us this afternoon. We have to take a commercial break and bring on the second half of our show. As we go to break, we're going to listen to a little bit of Andy's song. And if you want any more information, of course, you can listen to this podcast again. Thank you so much for joining us.
1: Thank you very much for having me. This was wonderful.
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0: Hi, listeners. You're listening to Tell Me More with Carol Holloway, and we have a very important two segments during our medical minutes. The first one is with oncology care landscape evolving so quickly with new treatments, technologies, and approaches emerging every year. We need to know how these advancements are improving patient outcomes. Joining us now, we have two great people with us. Donna Catamaro, she is the Associate Director of Myeloma Research at Mount Sinai Health Systems, and Rebecca Becky Moran, she is a physician's assistant from Piedmont Cancer Institute in Newland. So we're really happy to have them on board. I want to get started on this interview right away. So Donna and Rebecca, I was just telling our listeners so much about how oncology care is rapidly changing. So can you walk us through your roles as advanced practice providers and what supporting patients look like day to day?
1: So first, I want to thank you for having us today. We both have worked closely with Johnson & Johnson to be able to discuss the evolving cancer care landscape and the role that advanced practice providers provide. So my role, I'm a nurse practitioner. I hold an advanced nursing degree, so I'm able to treat and manage patients. I help support patients. I manage side effects, and I coordinate care for my patients. And as the treatment landscape becomes more complex, we have targeted therapies, we have cellular therapies. You know, I help guide my patients through their treatment journey. And we know that that care teams that incorporate advanced practice providers, we have better patient outcomes.
2: And I'm a physician assistant, so I primarily work in the hospital setting. I get to support our patients throughout their many phases of their cancer journey. I see some of them at diagnosis and get to sit with them, discuss what's going on, what the next steps might look like, and provide them with some emotional support. Sometimes I see patients when they have side effects or complications from their cancer itself, and I kind of get to sit with them, tell them what this means about their treatment plan, what we're going to do moving forward. And sometimes I just get to check in on our patients, regardless of what they're admitted for, spend some time with them, because we build such a strong relationship that if I can provide them any comfort or confidence, I think that's a great thing. And I just want to be there for them.
0: So ladies, I have firsthand experience. I have an oncology doctor who I check in with every year. So help us understand the options that patients have and how you both help them. I guess this is for you, Donna, help them make informed decisions amid this rapid innovation of oncology.
1: Yeah, so I am a very, very specialized nurse practitioner. So I specialize in a blood cancer, multiple myeloma. So because I'm so specialized, I need to stay informed so I can bridge that, be the bridge for my patients between that rapidly evolving clinical data and what it means for my patients. So I'm part of this multidisciplinary team, and I actually do help shape patient treatment decisions. So as a nurse practitioner, I play a key role in helping patients understand their treatment options, and I make them feel comfortable about their decisions. And we know that many patients feel more comfortable speaking to one of us, a nurse practitioner or physician assistant, compared to other members of that healthcare team.
0: Donna, why do you think that? Because I personally sometimes feel like I want to talk to the physician rather than a nurse practitioner. So what is it that makes it different? Do you delve a little deeper? Help me out.
1: So I think we're afforded more time with patients. So a physician, you know, they might have a 15-minute block where they have to see 30-plus patients every 15 minutes. Whereas my schedule might be a little more flexible, I can spend the time with the patient, talk about their treatment strategies, talk about the side effects, coordinate the care. These treatments that are emerging, they're very complex. So, and oftentimes, especially with like cellular therapies, it's really having multiple touch points with the patient. So I will see a patient maybe weekly, whereas a physician might see a patient monthly. So I have more touch points with that patient.
0: Thank you for explaining that. Rebecca, what are some of the biggest gaps in support for patients and care partners today?
2: I think education, just like Donna was saying, We get to spend a lot more time with patients typically. We have a lot more touch points. Cancer is a hard topic to wrap your head around, so I think it's important to educate patients and their families that not all cancer is created or treated the same. I'll have a lot of people that will tell me that they had a family member or a friend that had a really terrible journey with their cancer, so they don't want to do anything. And I like to educate them that cancer care is evolving. There's a lot of options. There's a lot of things that we can do to help them. So I like to encourage them that we need to collect all of the information, talk to them about a treatment plan, what it would look like, how we can help them so they can make an informed decision instead of making a decision based on someone else's journey.
0: Can you, Donna, I guess it would be you, could you explain to us exactly what cellular therapy is? Because we're talking about it, but we're really not explaining it to listeners that might not be familiar.
1: It's almost like science fiction. So we take a patient's cells, we genetically re-engineer them to target the cancer cells. And then we infuse those cells back into the patient. So it's now their immune cells have like a little GPS attached to it. So it knows directly where to target. So we're educating you, the immune system, to go target the cancer cells. And it's like a living drug. So it's, I hate to use the expression one and done, but most times it's a one-time infusion with just boosting the immune system to do the job. So it's very innovative, and these therapies are getting more and more advanced.
0: Definitely. So do we find that people are looking at something like this with the new innovations that are going on and trying to get away from chemotherapy and radiation?
1: So I think conventional chemotherapy, we're really looking at, so innovation is what we're, you know, cancer 20 years ago versus today is different landscapes. So we're looking at more targeted therapies. So therapies that are going after the cancer cells and not other cells that are dividing in our body. And again, the cellular therapy. So yeah, so it's more targeted, but then we have all these novel therapies, and with novel therapies come very unique side effects. And that's where Rebecca and I come in. We manage those side effects, explain the treatment journey for our patients.
0: Okay. And so Rebecca, as someone newer to oncology, what challenges did you face early on, and how are you building confidence in navigating cancer care?
2: Well, to add to Donna's previous question, I just wanted to add that there's still a role for chemotherapy and radiation. Just these innovations, sometimes they can replace it with certain diseases, and it can also just add to treatment and improve outcomes. But in regards to being newer, it's just you're having to keep up, which is great for our patients. It's great for our outcomes. It can be very challenging, but you have to be able to put education as a very, how do you say, education is very important to me. So I need to keep up so I can do the best outcomes for my patient. And with every patient I see, I build more and more confidence. I learn something new.
0: Okay, thank you for sharing that, because I think it's now that this is a tough question because still trying to understand. I'm asking you questions, Rebecca, about, you know, what challenges you faced. How does someone take on somebody who is new in the field when they're feeling maybe they don't have all the information? Like, did you face that? Like, are people saying to you, like, Rebecca, you know, you haven't been doing this very long. How do I know you're the best person for me? And I don't mean that to sound, you know, mean or anything like that. It's just that I am in the process of looking, and I stay away from nurse practitioners because I feel like they don't have all the information. And Donna, you're telling me they do. So help me out here. Help our listeners who shy away from a nurse practitioner.
2: I think finding good mentors, just being willing to learn, is very important for us. That's something that I take super personal, is being able to provide my patients with as much information as they need to. So if I'm going to talk to you about a topic, I'm going to make sure that I'm educated on it, whether that's me asking questions, reading myself, discussing with the other parts of the care team. We all work together. So I think it's very important that the person is comfortable with what they're talking about. And that's something that I take very personal to myself.
0: Thank you. Thank you for sharing that. So Donna, what role do education and mentorship play in preparing the next generation of oncology? Because here we have Rebecca, and that is definitely part of what you do.
1: Right. And when I was a new nurse, I had some of the best mentors and they helped shape me. You know, I'm the nurse that I am today because of those who helped me early on. So it's my job to pay it forward. So I work closely with my newer APPs, advanced practice providers, such as Rebecca, so that I can help build their clinical judgment. I can help them navigate complex patient cases. And in return, that helps with their confidence. So it grows confidence so that they can provide high quality care. And I'm also involved in cancer research. So I help educate other providers on this emerging data and the practice changes that follow.
0: I went to the Oncology Care Index and I was really, you know, it really helped me put, gave me a comfort level as I'm searching for a new doctor to see that, as I was telling the listeners earlier, nearly three in four providers say the pace of oncology in innovation is overwhelming and more people have more confidence in you guys. I like that. And go ahead. Go ahead, Donna.
1: No, and that's what we're, you know, I hate the term physician extender, but again, we provide more time with patients. So I think that, you know, we can help patients navigate this complex landscape that we call cancer care.
2: And we're not replacing physicians. We're just part of the team to make sure that they have patients have access to care. And just making sure that their journey altogether is something that they're able to get the resources that they need and they're able to get the attention that they need.
0: So if a patient is seeing one of you and they have concerns, at what point do you feel that you need to refer them to the physician or do you work on finding an answer first?
1: So we're part of a team, right? So multidisciplinary team and anything that, you know, so we collaborate. And things that I'm, you know, I've been doing this for 20 plus years, some things I can do with my eyes closed. But again, we have this evolving landscape, novel therapies, you know, unique side effects. So it does take sometimes a village to, you know, support patients through their journey.
0: Are you ladies seeing, you know, cancer is such a killer for people and reoccurring people, you know, that have cancer and it comes back. Are you seeing statistically that we're getting better at handling it because of these new therapies?
1: Yeah, I mean, many cancers have gone from being terminal to chronic. So I specialize in multiple myeloma, and I've been doing this, you know, a very long time. So when I first started, you know, it was a terminal disease and I had very few treatment options I could offer patients. Now, you know, the innovation in it's like, how do you keep up pace with all this innovation that is happening? We've changed the landscape again from something terminal to chronic. So cancer has this stigma to it, but it might not be any different from managing diabetes, high blood pressure. Yes, you'll be on treatment, potentially lifelong treatment, but we're extending quality of care and time.
0: I appreciate that. Can you tell our listeners a little bit more about the Make It Happen campaign?
2: So the Make It Happen campaign was developed by Johnson & Johnson in partnership with the Advanced Practitioner Society of Hematology and Oncology. It's a great website that you can find at appsmakeithappen.com or appsmakeithappen.com. 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There's also a lot of PDFs for various disease processes that break down kind of what the disease is, what our labs are looking for, staging, treatment options, into these easy digestible pieces. It's good not only for the provider, but it's also good for patients as well.
0: So extra help for you and for us as well. So where should our APPs or our listeners go for additional information or support or find out some of these statistics?
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0: Thank you. That makes it so easy. And I can't help thank you enough for sharing this and maybe putting, like me, a lot of our listeners at ease that they don't always have to talk to the doctor 24/7. And that's what I really appreciate about you both being here. Donna Catamaro and Becky Moran, thank you both for being with us this afternoon.
2: Thank you for having us.
1: Thank you for having us.
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0: For our second interview, we will be talking to Michelle Futrell, Director of Lung Cancer Screening Programs and Initiatives at Longevity Foundation. I can't wait to find out what that is. Cancer screening is so important, and why 75% of eligible lung cancer patients are missing. Critical early detection is very important, and I can't wait to hear what Michelle has to say about it. Let's bring her on board. Hi, Michelle. Welcome to Tell Me More.
1: Hi, Carol. Nice to meet you. Thanks for having me.
0: Absolutely. Always good to have our health segment talk about something that is this important. How prevalent is lung cancer, specifically the non-small cell lung cancer, in the United States?
1: Yeah, lung cancer is the third most diagnosed cancer in the United States in men and women combined. And according to the American Cancer Society, 229,000 people in the U.S. will be diagnosed with non-small cell lung cancer in 2026.
0: So why is early detection so important, and what are some of the screening guidelines used for testing?
1: So early detection is so important because, just like other cancers, if lung cancer is found early, it's more treatable and sometimes curable, which honestly is a message we don't hear enough about lung cancer. And the screening guidelines currently, the United States Preventive Services Task Force recommends an annual lung cancer screening with a low-dose CAT scan based on the current guidelines, which are individuals who are ages 50 to 80 with a 20-pack year history, who have quit smoking within the last 15 years or are currently smoking.
0: Okay. So, Michelle, help us understand what some of the symptoms are. I lost my brother-in-law to lung cancer, and he went very, very quickly. He complained of back pain. So could you help listeners? Because, you know, he's one of those people that would never go to the hospital. Ah, it's just a back pain. I pulled a muscle. Help listeners understand some of the symptoms or problems that they might possibly have.
1: And I am sorry to hear that. And, you know, frequently, that's a lot of times people will complain of a back pain or a chronic cough. Sometimes, you know, people say, well, I went for chronic allergies, things like that. And a lot of times the symptoms don't show up until it's, you know, further advanced, which is why screening is so important, and just to spread the message about screening, because there's so many people that don't even know that there's a screening for lung cancer, and also that don't know they're eligible.
0: Well, and that's why you're here, to help them understand that. I did not know that people that were previous smokers that may have stopped should still have a lung screening. Is it something that a lot of people in the upper end of that, you know, 62 and older, are on Medicare or some type of insurance like that? Is it covered under that?
1: Yes, if they meet the eligibility criteria, Medicare does cover the test. It's actually, and it's mandated to be covered, you know, because it's given a grade B by the United States Preventive Services Task Force. So it is just like other cancer screenings. If they meet eligibility, you know, covered at 100%.
0: And that eligibility is if you are a current smoker or if you smoked within the past 15 years.
1: Correct.
0: Okay. Is lung cancer something, Michelle, that doesn't have any symptoms?
1: So early stage lung cancer typically doesn't, because you don't have as many nerve endings in your lungs. So a lot of times you don't have symptoms, which is why we're really, you know, pushing the message of early detection and lung cancer screening, because we see some of the poor outcomes because of the late stage diagnosis.
0: And once it's late stage, there's very little that can be done, correct?
1: Well, the treatment options are not, there's not as many treatment options when it's diagnosed at more advanced stage.
0: So, Michelle, what is biomarker testing, and how can it be used to guide treatment plans following a diagnosis?
1: Yeah, so biomarker, we talked about, of course, the importance of early detection is because it gets people into early treatment, which is what leads to better outcomes. But, you know, we also want to make sure people get into the right treatment. So comprehensive biomarker testing at the time of diagnosis is critical, because it allows the healthcare providers to consider a more tailored approach to care for those diagnosed with lung cancer. Pursuing that biomarker testing and exploring opportunities for targeted therapy, you know, can be worth the wait versus, you know, a non-tailored treatment immediately after diagnosis.
0: Okay, so besides smoking, what other risk factors associated with the disease can you talk to your doctor about? What else can we see? What will we know?
1: Yeah, there are other risk factors, radon exposure, secondhand smoke, asbestos, air pollution, occupational hazards, family history, among others. And so it's definitely, you know, important to talk to your healthcare provider if you have any exposure or any concerns about these to determine your eligibility or any next steps that they may want to take.
0: So lung cancer, it seems to me, Michelle, that it's not one of those things like breast cancer that you could carry the gene for it. This is entirely based on how you live and environmental, it sounds like.
1: Well, I think there is ongoing research to determine if genetics is a factor.
0: Okay. Quick question for you, because I don't know the answer to this, and maybe some of our listeners don't know it either. Can you have a lung transplant?
1: Yes. I mean, there are people that do get lung transplants. Now, the reasons why and, you know, as far as criteria for lung transplants, but yes, I mean, there are people that do get lung transplants.
0: And I know it sounds like a really stupid question, but do they survive for a longer period? I mean, do they survive for a long period of time? Can they go on and live a continued productive life, or is a lung transplant limited?
1: That I would encourage someone, honestly, to talk to their doctor about if they had questions about that.
0: Thank you.
1: Yes.
0: Mm-hmm. Yeah, I know it was a question that you probably didn't have an answer to, but I was just curious because I wasn't sure that you could even do that. So what is longevity? Am I saying that right? Vitality?
1: Oh, yes.
0: How do you say it?
1: It's longevity. So, yes.
0: Longevity. Okay. Yes.
1: So, yeah, we are a national lung cancer advocacy organization. And we're dedicated to improving outcomes for people affected by lung cancer. At the foundation, you know, we work tirelessly to advance research into early detection and more effective treatments, and to ensure that patients have access to those advances. Our mission really is to improve survival and quality of life for people living with lung cancer and for their loved ones, while promoting health equity by addressing disparities throughout the care continuum.
0: Okay. Michelle, you mentioned something very important. You talked about pollution, and it seems that we have more pollution now because of government regulations being dropped. Do they track areas across the country where pollution might be higher to check people in those areas? Like, we know coal miners were particularly prone to lung cancer, and they followed them. Do they follow high pollution areas?
1: You know, I do know that there, again, is like ongoing research in terms of looking at air pollution in lung cancer rates and incidence. And of course, currently right now, the guidelines don't include air pollution, and like the screening guidelines don't include that as far as eligibility.
0: Wow. I'm glad that you're here to bring awareness, because of the fact that you can have lung cancer and not know that you have it. And like you said, between the ages of 50 and 80, we can ask our doctors for it. It's not just something we can go and schedule a test. We have to get approval through our primary care doctors first.
1: Yes, you would need to talk to your primary care provider and get an order for the test.
0: Okay. Is there anything else that our listeners should know, anything that they should be tracking as far as being able to diagnose this on their own? Because, you know, some people don't have the insurance that they need.
1: Yes, and I know that there are some programs, you know, it's always, like I said, it's always important to you know, have the conversation with your provider. There are different programs across the country that at times will offer scans, even if someone doesn't have insurance. So it's always important to have that conversation with your provider. you know, to see if there's an opportunity or an option for someone who, you know, is underinsured or uninsured.
0: Okay, thank you. Your longevity website is really amazing. It really breaks everything down from signs and symptoms to the different types of lung cancer to patient information and understanding it. So I really appreciate that you've been here to help us. Now, I also, which really surprised me, there's so many different types of lung cancer besides the non-small cell that we talked about. There's other types of breast cancer. Are some of them more rare than others?
1: So, and that's where the biomarkers.
0: I'm sorry, I said breast cancer. I meant lung cancer.
1: I know. That's okay. That's where the biomarker testing comes in, because that's when you see sort of those different variations with targeted therapies, you know, which there is information on our website about those as well. Different individuals who have different biomarkers. And we actually have a website dedicated to biomarker testing, which is noonemissed.org, where you can also get more information about those biomarkers.
0: And could you say that again?
1: Noonemissed.org.
0: Could you spell that for me? I'm not sure I understand.
1: Yes, it's N-O-O-N-E-M as in Mary, I-S-S-E-D.org.
0: Thank you. Missed, as in no one missed. I like that.
1: Yes,
0: okay,
1: yes,
0: thank you.
1: Yes.
0: I just wanted to make sure. And,
1: no,
0: and listeners, if you've just picked up on this or missed any part of this interview, you can go back and listen to the podcast. It'll be up later today. Michelle, where can our listeners go for more information besides No One Missed?
1: So longevity.org, our website, you know, they can visit for more information.
0: Great. 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
1: Thank you.
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13: Good morning, America. How are you? It's a beautiful day here in Philadelphia. I have in the studio with me Peter, who I'll introduce you to formally in a minute. And how are you doing today,
14: Peter? I'm doing great.
13: Are you great?
14: Beautiful day out.
13: Great to have you here. Hey, we are going to start with our topic of the day today. There's an expression that I really like is to spend some time thinking about your thinking. And I don't think he made it up, but a guy named Dan Sullivan, who I've mentioned on the show before, who started a program called the Strategic Coach for Entrepreneurs, a great coaching program,

0: he talks about that. Like, there's a section of every session you would do with his organization called Thinking About Your Thinking. So I have a quote from him that we're going to start out with as a thought for the day, because I've been thinking about this type of thinking, which is, the problem is never the problem. The problem is that you don't know how to think about the problem. So there's a lot of thought about thinking here today. So I'll just tell you from my perspective, I like to do that. I like to, like, when you're in the middle of something, step out of it and say, hey, am I going about this the right way? Does this really make sense the way I'm handling this? So I'm going to read it again and then ask you your impressions of it. The problem is never the problem. The problem is you don't know how to think about the problem. How does that occur to you?
1: Yeah, I think he's spot on with that. That's an issue that lots of us struggle with. You have a problem that seems really obvious right in front of you. We were just talking about this morning in a staff meeting that we had. We had an employee causing us some challenges. And, you know, it's a name that keeps coming up. And I'm like, what the heck's going on here? Why are we having the same problem with this person? And, you know, and it's usually the person that's managing them is the one that's expressing this problem. Mm-hmm. And stepped back and said, well, you know, is this a structural issue on our end? You know, what's the real problem behind the problem? Mm-hmm. You know, and do we have to manage him differently? Do we have to think about this problem differently? Is it somebody's attitude that's wrong, or is it our perception of the attitude, or is it our perception of how we're interacting with him that's causing the problems? And we're not seeing the real opportunity that he's presenting to us because we're so caught up in how we want things done. And so it's just reframing what a problem is, reframing ourselves. We talk a lot about this it's different terminology, but the same. What's the question behind the question? You know, there's some issue and, you know, somebody's coming in late for work, not giving 100% of their effort. But have we really articulated exactly what that means, what it means to give 100% of your effort? How do we do these things most effectively? So
0: often magic happens on the show. And to me, this is a little example of that, because I picked that out of the sky and I couldn't have picked a better person to talk about that that quote with. So thank you for that.
1: Sure thing.
0: That great answer. So today I have with me Peter Barber, and Peter is founder and CEO of Two Dudes Painting Company, and out of Lancaster, Pennsylvania. And I say that for a reason. This is part of a series that we're doing on Lancaster, Lancaster City, Pennsylvania, which is one of the best places to live in America.
1: Absolutely one of the best places to work. Lifelong resident here, and I have no shame in saying I'm a total homer.
0: You're a cheerleader for the city. Yep. And we met in person for the first time a couple weeks ago at a big celebration for the 20th anniversary of FIG, which is the City Magazine. Deb Brandt, who's been on the show and has co-hosted the show. And I've just discovered, I mean, I went to Lancaster as a kid and I knew about the Amish and I knew about the Host Farm and I knew about Dutch Wonderland, which was great.
1: Much more to Lancaster than that. They're
0: right. I had no idea. So now I have a really good idea. It's a really great place to hang out and everybody should visit there. So Peter Barber, as I mentioned, is the co-founder and owner of Two Dudes Painting Company, which has been the driving force behind the company's success for over 38 years. You must be older than you look. Starting with just two dudes and an iconic orange VW bus, which I know is known all around Lancaster, Peter has strategically grown the company to include a team of over 90 employees, all while maintaining a commitment to positively impacting the community. And that, I got a little from his media person, some of his community involvement, and it is amazing. It's like, I don't know how he does it all. I think I'm a pretty involved person, but your resume is incredible. So welcome, Peter.
1: Thank you very much. Thanks for having me down here.
0: And let's talk about your story. Let's make sure we get to some of your community involvement as well. But tell us about, you know, your humble beginnings and how you started and got into this business that you're in today.
1: Sure. So, you know, it's not a new story for lots of folks, particularly in a simple trade like this. You know, as a student at Franklin and Marshall College, never left Lancaster. You know, Franklin and Marshall College is 5 blocks from my house.
0: Happened to be a great school.
1: Awesome. Yeah. Unbelievable school. And still have some really great connections there, you know. And started the painting business as a way to pay for college. Came from a pretty humble family. My dad's a school teacher. Mom's a part-time nurse. 4 kids.
0: Yeah, I didn't know that when I said humble beginnings. Yeah. It really was humble beginnings.
1: Yeah. You know, and you know, actually, and all four kids wound up with phenomenal educations just based on the work that everyone did. You know, actually, my older brother and I both went to Franklin Marshall. My sister went to NYU, another brother at Duquesne University.
0: Great schools.
1: And this is all on, you know, very humble things that my family had just based on the hard work that everybody did in their lives. Hard work educationally, strategically, and just financially to really make things work. So started the business then.
0: Where were you in the birth order?
1: I was number two.
0: Number two. Got
1: number
0: it.
1: Two.
0: Got it. All successful today, your siblings?
1: It's incredibly. Crazy. It's crazy. It's, you know, somebody said that to me once. Is this your brother? And I'm like, yeah, that's right. He's like, man, it's like, how do you guys all do these things that are really successful?
0: That's pretty
1: your parents
0: cool.
1: must
0: that's
1: be proud. Cool. And they are. My parents are extremely proud.
0: That's nice.
1: So, you know, ran this painting business through my career at F&M and didn't, you know, certainly had no anticipation of continuing to do this, but graduated from F&M. I took a short-term job. I was actually teaching history and economics. Loved it. And I thought I was going to get and wind up with a teaching career. My father was a teacher, as I spoke about, and just really found a lot of satisfaction there. I ended up going back to school to get my teaching certification. And there just weren't a whole lot of jobs available. And I remember applying for one job locally. There were 400 applicants for one position. And by this point, you know, we started having kids. I had two kids by this point. That's all this is going on.
0: Do I sense adjunct professor Franklin Marshall down the road maybe?
1: Could happen. That'd be a lot of fun. It'd be quite an honor to be teaching at that school. This business had always been a part-time piece to either going to school full-time, teaching, you know, raising family. And so made this decision of like, well, let's focus on it and run it for real. And so by then, it was my partner, Brian McCaskey, who's a high school buddy. We were good friends through all this. And you know, we hired our friend. Actually, usually it ended up being his roommates that needed rent money. We would hire them or,
0: great.
1: You know, my brothers, they all worked for us, family worked for us. Kind of very typical, you know, small town-y kind of stuff. And so decided to focus on the business for a year. And like, holy smokes, we did that for a year and we doubled our business and we actually were profitable and we had things happen. It's like, this is amazing how this can actually work like this. So then kind of knuckled down to, okay, what's it going to take to really make this thing run? And so really started focusing on things, started driving our business, you know, putting some strategic planning around what was going on. So we've grown and grown and grown. Like you said, we've got about 90 people working for us right now, you know, work all throughout central Pennsylvania, down towards this way into Philly. We've done some jobs downtown in Philly, out in Chester County, lots of stuff in that area. So, and just looking around how we can continue to grow, how we continue to build success, and how we can continue to thrive in what we're doing. The one foundational piece of this, and I think I've mentioned this to you before, it's, you know, I never envisioned myself as a painting contractor. I was a history major. And we do a lot of historic restoration work. That's phenomenal, and that's very fulfilling for us. I was an art minor, so we do a lot of we have a specialty fine arts division that does public murals, specialty things around our business.
0: You're not just a painting contractor.
1: We are not just a painting contractor. We have all these like fun special things that we do. I mean, but the foundation of it still is just, you know, putting paint on walls.
0: Right.
1: But that's not the most fulfilling thing. And what's really fulfilling—
0: By the way, I might want to get a retirement job with you.
1: Yeah.
0: Well, listen, I'm very unhandy. But the one thing I've always liked, because for me it's like meditation, is painting walls.
1: Well—
0: I was an artist too as a kid, but I like the idea of just— it's very relaxing to me to paint, paint a room.
1: Well, one of the things that— I mean, one of the things that is very rewarding about it is it's a transformative experience. Right. Any paint job is usually some transformative experience. And I've seen that even with our employees. It's like, what motivates you as an employee to do stuff? It's like, well, I just like to see things change. I like to be part of that change process. And so that's what we do. That's how we help to motivate our people and that they
0: It's like immediate self-gratification painting something.
1: Yeah, it really is. Yeah, and cool. And there's a tremendous amount of pride in the work that you do. I mean, sure, you can take, you know, tremendous pride in, you know, building a great spreadsheet or selling you some new health insurance or life insurance policies, but this is like—
0: this is such a visceral kind of pride in the
1: work that you do. And so that, you know, that certainly drives me to a certain point to see that, to see the kind of pleasure that we bring to people and the fulfillment that we bring to people. But even more than that is understanding how we can take our business and leverage the power of our business into doing other things within the community and leveraging that into making really real impact in the people around us. And whether that's impact with our employees, impact with other organizations, impact with just folks in the community and seeing that manage and happen and do something different.
0: Gotcha. I'm just sorry about that. Just checking the time to see where we are because I lost track of what time we actually started. This is a timed show for radio. So, okay, we got 2 minutes to break. There you go. Thank you, Eric.
1: We're talking too much here, yeah, Mark.
0: No. It's
1: having too much fun.
0: I told you it goes quickly. It's unbelievable. Yep. So let's talk about, we always like to talk about, you know, entrepreneurship. So it sounds easy. You got starting college, you know, immediately making a profit. So it's been like a smooth ride all the way.
1: Perfect. You know, no challenges along the way.
0: Right.
1: You know, we've just been rolling in the dough forever.
0: That's right.
1: It's all the good stuff.
0: So tell us about some of the challenges, and then we'll talk about how you handle those after the break.
1: Sure. So, I mean, any business goes through this period of challenges and what. And one of the things we were just talking about this morning is the. We got into this.
0: It's like a therapy session.
1: This is a little therapeutic for me. But, you know, I was talking with my management team. It's like, well, you know, it's not my fault that we wound up in this profession that has kind of low perceived value to a lot of folks. And so, you know, everybody's got their, like, you know, crazy uncle or their cousin that needs some help or their buddy that's going into therapy that tells you that they'll paint your house for you. And so it just creates this cycle of perceived low, you know, it's like, oh, anybody can do this role.
0: Right.
1: But we're professionalizing it. You know, we're trying to make it a professional service to people and get them to understand, there's professionalism around the craftsmanship of the work is one piece of it, but it's also just about the whole process of doing the work. And, you know, and that took some time to get to and to really understand it because frankly, you know, we started the job, we started painting because it was, you know, such a low barrier to entry that anybody could do it. And we were a couple college kids that we didn't really know what we were doing, but we had, you know, I talk about this a lot of having pure and honest intent behind what we did. That, you know, we're just, you know, Brian and I, we're good, you know, lifelong Catholic school kids that just like are here to deliver the best that we can. And the best that we could do, you know, people saw that and saw that, you know, we're trying to deliver something valuable to them and just continue that move forward.
0: So you're really what you're doing, and we're going through a similar journey in our business all the time too. 40 years I've been in my business and I'm doing this. And it's, you know, we do something also that can be perceived as a commodity, but we want to do something much more special than that. And how do you communicate that?
1: Yep.
0: And how do you get your employees to understand that and build a culture around that and ultimately your customers to understand that as well?
1: Yeah, that was easy to do when I was out on the job every day. But, you know, getting our guys and our field staff to have that same level of pride in their work, and which they do. I mean, but it's that starts at the top. Get them to understand and value that.
0: That gets the company culture too, which we'll talk about right after the break.
1: All right.
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0: We're back on Founders Forum with my guest today, Peter Barber. And so what you just talked about brings up a lot of things I want to ask you, but I'll start with company culture because it sounds like that's something you've worked hard at. How would you describe the culture you talked a little bit about the challenge of building it, but how that's turned out and where you stand today with your culture, and how would you describe the culture itself?
1: Yeah, so the foundation of our culture is really around service to our employees, and extends broader spectrum to service to our community. And you know, even in our mission statements, we talk about, you know, kind of having this obligation to our employees, our customers, and our community. And that's kind of the basis of where we start from, and realizing that culture, if we think about service to our employees, and that's inter-employee too. So it's not just from a top only, but it's like amongst each other. So we have crews, you know, we have 80 people. So they're all over the place. And they're all remote. You know, it's a completely remote workforce. So we have to depend on the leadership of those teams to make sure that they're treating their employees, their fellow employees in great ways, providing that level of service to our customers and getting them there, and then understanding our commitment and obligation that we've made to the community as well. So, you know, really culture is starts with that service, starts, you know, it goes on, extends into the pride that we have in the work. And, you know, the culture has always been, you know, come on, let's face it, we're driving around in old Volkswagen buses. So you got to have some fun while you're doing
0: right, this stuff, right?
1: You know, and it's seems, you know, it's kind of trite to just, you know, talk about, oh, you know, work hard, play hard kind of stuff. And it's not, you know, yeah, that's part of it. But it's like, you know, we want to have fun with what we're doing. We want to enjoy ourselves. We want to enjoy each other. And that's, you know, somebody stands out really quickly when they don't enjoy the work that they're doing and doesn't enjoy being around other people.
0: Right.
1: They're, I mean, they're frontline customer service. You know, they're walking into your house. They're seeing you. They're petting the dog when they first get there. They're doing all the things. And if they don't know how to do that right, we've kind of lost it. And so we train very specifically on those things. One of our first days of training is, you know, how to give a handshake, you know, how to look somebody in the eye, how to smile. You know, it seems so fundamental, but.
0: But I would guess there's not that many painting contractors that spend time on that.
1: Right.
0: Right.
1: Right.
0: Yeah.
1: They don't.
0: It's the little things.
1: Yeah, you know? It really is. And so from little things like that, just having that eye-to-eye contact, having, you know, a pleasant hello in the morning, it's, you know, that just starts the day, and it is foundational to how they interact with our customers.
0: But it goes beyond that, because I know Two Dudes, I know you're very involved in the community, mm-hmm. and literally in community. So service in terms of your business, but then there's also the direct community service that you do.
1: Yep.
0: And do you get your employees involved in that as well?
1: So we have different ways that we get people involved. I mean, our leadership staff, I mean, we have expectations around their commitment and involvement in the community. I mean, Lancaster has a wonderful program. Like a lot of communities, they have a Leadership Lancaster program that is all around how to engage people. We've had people go through that program. But we want to make sure that that's not just kind of an elite opportunity for the office staff to do things,
0: right.
1: But we want to make sure that our field staff has opportunities to be engaged in the community as well. So one of the things that we have is every employee has three days, 24 hours a year for them to do a community, you know, it's paid community volunteer work.
0: Nice.
1: And so, and when we first put that in, we're like, this is awesome. You know, everybody's going to have this opportunity to take time off. They can go volunteer, do different things. And one of the things we realized is there's a lot of people that don't know how to volunteer, which sounds really goofy. You know, it's like, oh, but they weren't brought up in a mindset of how to volunteer or even where to volunteer. So what we found now is that, you know, we have to structure and organize volunteer days for them and organize events that they can specifically go to volunteer. So we work with the Lancaster County Conservancy. You know, we spent a day last year with 24 of our employees pulling invasive weeds from one of their conservation areas. And, you know, everybody, it was great. It was good work for everybody. It was team building because we were all working together, you know, pulling thorny weeds and doing horrible things. But it you know, everybody found a purpose behind it. And, you know, again, much like we talked about how the paint jobs can be very rewarding because there's an immediate visceral response to the transformation. You know, we took an acre of land and pulled out, you know, and cleared all this land in the forest out of all the invasive species.
0: Wow.
1: So
0: very
1: it's
0: nice.
1: Just doing things like that.
0: And as a result, I got to think that you're, first of all, painting contracting business, I would assume has a lot of turnover in general.
1: Mm-hmm.
0: And I'm assuming that you have a lot less of that because of the culture you've built and because of the way you're engaging your employees.
1: Yeah. I mean, painting contractors in general, they're a transient lot of people.
0: Right.
1: You know,
0: right,
1: there's lots of musicians, artists, you know, people that just are looking.
0: I've had clients that are painting contractors too, so I've had some experience with that. So
1: yeah. And, but yeah, we try to give people a reason to stay. We're always going to deal with some level of churn within, you know, with 80 people, there's always going to be some level of churn, but the foundation and like our leadership, even our field leadership, I mean, that's a really solid base of like 25, 30 people that have been here for a long time, have right. been part of the things. They understand our culture and really believe in what our culture is all about.
0: So turnover is not a big issue for you. It doesn't sound like.
1: Not. I mean, it used to be, but it's, you know, since we've been able to really define what our expectations are, it's changed.
0: So much I want to ask you in so little time, but let's talk about for a second your future vision. It's one of the big things about this show, and this will lead back to some of my other questions,
1: sure.
0: I think. But if this were December of 2028, 3 years from now, mm-hmm. and you and I are speaking, which I hope we will be, and we're looking back on the last 3 years, what would have to happen in your life and your business for you to feel that that was a successful period of progress in your life?
1: So 3 years from now, what we're really looking to do is continue to grow and expand the business, both within the service offerings that we provide and the geography that we're covering. You know, we're based in Lancaster, Pennsylvania. And so that central Pennsylvania is pretty much well-defined in terms of our service area. But in fact, we just hired somebody this past year up in Carlisle area, just outside mm-hmm. of Harrisburg. We do work up there now, but not. It's kind of a ancillary thing. It's like, no, we need to establish home base up there. So trying to do that and make sure that we have business development work that's happening there and workforce that's established there. And so that's, again, topic of conversation. How are we targeting specifically development of workforce in that space? How are we developing business models up there? Looking to do the same thing in Chester County. And
0: interesting.
1: We have we do work down here now, but it's just the occasional thing pops up here and there.
0: You know? Yeah. Okay.
1: And how do we get, you know, and it's probably, you know, our business was built on relationships. I mean, and that's been my role. I mean, I've been the biggest business development person that we could possibly imagine. And so, but this guy that we have up in Harrisburg, he's doing a great job doing business development work and really driving that. And so seeing the need to do that in
0: you different need to
1: areas.
0: Start cloning yourself in different areas.
1: that's too easy. But
0: interesting. Mm-hmm. So that's business. Anything on the personal side in your 3-year vision?
1: So by that point, I mean, part of this plan of growth is, to look to see how do I get myself out of this business. Mm. I love it, but I think that there's probably something more for me somewhere, somehow. By that point, I will have been running this painting business for 41 years.
0: Right.
1: And like I enjoy it. I mean, don't get me mm-hmm. wrong. I really love what I'm doing, but I'm not sure if that's the end purpose of what I'm doing. We have grandkids now, and running a business takes a lot of your time.
0: Sure.
1: And we've got a really great executive team. And so what that transformation looks like, it may just be that my role steps back, that I'm still involved in the business, but I don't, you know, I'm hoping that it's at a different spot than what it is right now.
0: Gotcha.
1: And continues to evolve and continues to see the success that we've had over the years.
0: Hmm. So I'm just thinking about that. So how large is your leadership team?
1: So right now, there's four of us.
0: Okay.
1: You know, so myself, COO, director of HR, and a director of operations.
0: Is Brian still in the business with you?
1: Brian is not. And he retired about 2.5 years ago.
0: I thought you'd said that. Yeah,
1: yep.
0: Gotcha. Yep. So it's you now and you and your team.
1: Yep.
0: Gotcha. What challenges do you see in terms of the 3-year vision ahead?
1: You know, foundationally, it's about how do we replicate this stuff, and how do we replicate what we've done in Lancaster in other areas?
0: It's really like a scaling issue, scaling the business mm-hmm. to a certain extent, mm-hmm. right?
1: And again, I've talked about how so much of this was just like personal involvement, and it doesn't even need to be personal involvement of Pete, but it needs to be personal involvement of somebody. It's relationship based. Mm. So much of the stuff is foundational there, and a lot of those relationships have been built through community service work that we've done,
0: yep,
1: and community service work that I've been involved with.
0: Sure.
1: I volunteer a tremendous amount of my time to a lot of organizations throughout that. Lancaster.
0: You should see his resume. It's amazing.
1: But it's everything from, you know, our Chamber of Commerce, which Lancaster has an incredibly strong Chamber of Commerce, yep, and was involved with that, chaired the board of the Chamber of Commerce for years, down to the neighborhood group where our office is located. I sit on the board of that little neighborhood group, which is like the most incredible, you know. So many boards that I've sat on over the years, they're, you know, people really know what they're doing. They're experienced in board service. Being in this neighborhood board, I mean, it is the most pure, like, feet on the street kind of things. They're just neighbors that want to help out, and right, we're trying to create structure around how we make that and how we make that really effective.
0: That's really cool. I know you're a reader, right?
1: Mm-hmm.
0: What do you like to read? What books are you reading at the moment?
1: So like any good reader, I've got a bunch of different books going on right now.
0: Right. Do you not finish them all like me?
1: Well, it depends. Some of them I don't. Some of them I do.
0: Me too.
1: I don't get to read a lot of fiction. I wish I could read more. I just don't find I have the time for it, but yeah, I'm a huge John Irving fan, and he just has a new book out. So I'm reading that right now.
0: Good.
1: So that's a lot of fun. But then actually relative to even to what our future kind of future vision is, I'm also reading a book, Second Mountain. I don't know if you've heard that.
0: Someone else mentioned that, but I've not read it.
1: And, it's really interesting. At its foundation, it's all about, you know, the first mountain of your life is, you know, establishing yourself, your business, your career, your family, all these kinds of things. And that might be the high point of your life, or it might not be, but there's probably some other second mountain.
0: What comes next?
1: You know, what's the next thing?
0: Nice.
1: And I read it about 5 years ago, and I'm rereading it now because I'm actually going to get involved with a group of folks that are, you know, that are pondering this issue very deeply. And so rereading it now with a different mindset, it's really fascinating how just approach what that next phase of my life might be.
0: Well, believe it or not, the time has come. We're out of time. I have so many more questions and so little time.
1: Do part two.
0: We could talk about that. Thank you, Peter, for being here today. It's been great. Thank all of you for listening, and we'll see you next week on Founders Forum.
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8: 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We are going to be here every Wednesday from 10:30 to 11. There is no bad conversation. There is no good conversation. It is just real estate conversation about what's going on in Philly and the metropolitan area. I am so excited because this is going to be unscripted. That's right. It is not a reality show. This is coming to you live. If you'd like to send me a DM, go to my Instagram, Unscripted Real Estate. Send me a DM and I'll try to answer it as we're here. Stay with me. Share it with your friends. Let's have some fun over the next 30 minutes together. Hey, everybody, welcome to Unscripted Real Estate Talk on Wednesday. We are coming in flying hot into the 4th of July on the hottest day of the year. Oh, boy, here we go. And we're coming in with a longtime friend. You want to talk about a hottie in the real estate business? We got Nick DeLuca, the DeLuca Group, that's in here with me again today. So, hey, welcome, my man. Let's
9: go. Thank you for having me.
8: Yeah, you got to talk a little closer. There you
9: go. Very excited to be here. Thank you for having me.
8: I told you, it's like I need either the coldest day of the year or the hottest day of the year because you're so busy running around all the time.
9: Yes, very busy, but very, very happy to be here and always happy when you invite me. So thank you.
8: There you go. Welcome. All right. Craig Lurch, Unscripted Real Estate Talk, eXp Realty, Luxury and Sports Entertainment. But again, WWDB AM Talk Radio 860. Follow me out on Instagram. You can always follow us at CraigLurch.com. You can always follow us on our new one, Selling 215. There is some great information about Philly on there. There is Philly radio stuff. There's Philly singers music on there. There are dog parks on there. It is all AI promoted. And let me tell you something, it is fun. It is like showing and it updates every day. So all the new events that are taking place, it's not old. It does it automatically every day for you. So follow us on Selling 215. You're going to see a lot of stuff. All right. So my man, Nicky's our guest today, president of the DeLuca Group that you have, which is the real estate and the custom building with your brothers and cousins.
9: Yep. Yeah, so the DeLuca Group real estate team that we've been selling for, you know, over a decade now. I have a handful of guys on the team that work directly in real estate, buy, sell, rent, invest, and then flip the other side to the other part of my life. Have a custom home construction company with my two brothers that are my partners. Actually, well, three of them are in there now. One doesn't exactly work for us. He's an attorney, but we do consult with him.
8: Hopefully not a lot.
9: Yeah, not a lot. No, as little as we can. And running every avenue in the real estate world. So
8: and then you also do outside sales for your Uncle Vince.
9: I do outside sales for my Uncle Vince, Uncle Joe, Kevin Jojo at DeLuca Homes. So I every avenue we're touching.
8: That shelf on project, is it still good or just about closed out?
9: Just about closed out. We're on the last phase right now. We got four or five left. So
8: where's that again?
9: It's Barclay Hill, Warrington.
8: Fantastic project.
9: Incredible. 55 plus, brand new construction. Amazing, amazing community. Great location, too. So those are on the way of selling out here.
8: Yeah,
9: so
8: good friend of ours. We helped Joanne Yule bought in there.
9: Oh, yeah.
8: Beautiful
9: love
8: that spot. Yeah, love it. Love it. Love it. I've been to opening events there
9: the
8: for
9: The opening
8: you.
9: Event, the open houses. We're still there. We had the model home open almost every day. So stop on by. Send your buyers.
8: There you go. Do that. So we're going to talk about some custom home building. We're going to talk about your crazy mega real estate team that bounces all over. And one of the best part about it is, you know what it is? I got to throw this from a dad to a dad. Mm-hmm. You're an awesome dad. You spend time with the kids.
9: Yeah. You know, trying. You have three little ones. Trying the best
8: I'm telling
9: I can.
8: You. Yes. You're agile, mobile, but not hostile.
9: No, absolutely not. I got three little ones, you know, 5 years old, 2 years old, 10 months old, and taking up, you know, a lot of time, but I love it. And it's the best thing, especially in the summer now, going to the beach, a couple of different things. We got a trip planned in Nantucket coming up. So really excited about that. And the kids. Best things in my life.
8: You taking a new DeLuca van?
9: I would love to. It won't fit on the ferry going across, but the DeLuca van we took down to LBI for a couple of days. It was a lot of fun fitting everybody in there, going to get ice cream. The kids love it. It was amazing.
8: Okay, so let me tell you, the DeLuca van actually is a custom
9: Chevy.
8: Van with the high top, all rewrapped, all with the bucket seats.
9: TV, bucket seats.
8: He pulls up and the kids are like, and I was there when they were sitting there like, oh my God.
9: They love it. Get 9, 10 kids in there, take them where they gotta
8: hey,
9: go.
8: Learn something. Great way to bury some investment money for IRS.
9: Absolutely.
8: Write it off. Watch your...
9: It's over 8,000 pounds or whatever.
8: Yeah, over 6,000 pounds. You write that thing all off in one year.
9: Absolutely. Yes. It was a great purchase. Wrap it in your logo, free marketing as you drive it around, and yeah, a couple little tricks there.
8: There you go.
9: It's good.
8: There you
9: go. It was good.
8: Remember, talk to your accountant.
9: Always.
8: Don't listen to us. Talk
9: I am not
8: to
9: an
8: your,
9: accountant.
8: I am not an accountant. You and I just threw that out.
9: Just a realtor.
8: So we're going to be talking to not just an extraordinaire. And a nice guy.
9: I got to say, though, before we start, you sound great. and you are a master of this now. So just watching you open up and everything like that, you did a really good job. So I want to say I've watched you grow in this role of doing this every Wednesday. I follow it. I see everybody that's on here. Incredible job. So,
10: thank you.
9: Really,
10: thank
9: really
10: you.
9: Good job.
10: And you were on one in the beginning.
9: Very
10: and now
9: beginning.
10: Was, yeah. Now we're
9: I'm
10: going.
9: Happy to come back.
10: There you go. And you're going to be back again. So, yeah. All right. So, wow. Final couple days to the country's 250th birthday here in Philly. Mm-hmm. We've got the World Cup. We got the Phillies going. We got fireworks going.
9: Yep.
10: We've got the stuff. We've got stuff down in Washington, D.C. Yes. Remember, everything came from here.
9: Absolutely. We got we have the Home Run Derby. We have All-Star Game, too. Philly is hot right now. There's a lot going on there. Everything started here. It's an incredible time to be in Philadelphia, enjoying Philadelphia, selling in Philadelphia. Mm-hmm. It's great for the city. I love to see it. And you know, I'm a big 4th of July fan. I love that it's the 250th year. It's just going to be great. We're going to celebrate very hard with our friends and family. It's
10: well, go back 50. You weren't born.
9: No.
10: So I was. I was 11.
9: Right.
10: So
9: the 200.
10: The 200. And I was like,
9: big deal.
10: I was thinking about that the other day. I'm like, wow, this is probably pretty cool.
9: Yeah.
10: I'm not, you know, not going to see another 50.
9: Yep.
10: You know, you'll probably see another 50.
9: I would love to. Yes.
10: God bless
9: so.
10: You. God bless you. Your kids will. My
9: I
10: kids
9: so.
10: Will.
9: Yeah.
10: But,
9: yeah.
10: You know, think about this. The number, mm-hmm. 1.5 million people are coming in for overnight stays this weekend yep. for the 4th of July.
9: Yep.
10: Going to bring in $950 to $1 billion yes. dollars in income.
9: Yep.
10: Not that, that's just in, thinking about the sales tax.
9: Mm-hmm.
10: Think about what Shapiro's making. Mm-hmm. Think about what Sherelle's making.
9: Yes.
10: Then let's think about what the sugar tax is making and what yep. this tax is making and then the luxury yeah. tax and then the service. Oh, my God, the city of Philadelphia is going to be out of any red. And if it's in the red, we've got a budgetary problem and somebody's stealing. I'm going out
9: oh,
10: there.
9: I totally agree with you.
10: I am going
9: not,
10: out there.
9: Not you, I'm speaking about the eyes that are going to be on the city. People are going to be seeing its culture, seeing its real estate, seeing everything that's going on there. And people are going to be considering moving here. People are going to be considering spending time here and coming back and visiting it again. The repercussions for the future, the next 5 or 10 years are being set.
10: Absolutely. You know, we're our toughest critic.
9: Yeah.
10: We are gritty. We are passionate.
9: Yep.
10: We are arrogant.
9: People are loving it here.
10: It's okay. I'm telling you.
9: A lot of the foreigners that are coming over and spending their time here, they can't get enough of it.
10: They love it better in New York. They love it better in Washington yeah. because it's approachable. It's
9: yes.
10: it's financiable.
9: Yes.
10: It's easy to get in and out of from Europe to come in.
9: Totally agree.
10: I mean, you can get to the beach. You can
9: yep.
10: do some things. But they're loving it. We're haters sometimes because we live here.
9: Yep.
10: You know what? All the haters can leave. You can leave. Leave Philly alone. We're our own blood type.
9: I totally agree. And they're coming in the summer, which is a beautiful time. You know, the winter's a little bit tougher in Philly. We'll say that. But right now is a great time to be a part of everything that's happening there.
10: I'm noticing. Did you notice the city got cleaned up a lot?
9: 100%.
10: You notice
9: a lot of infrastructure was built, cleaned up. Soccer fields and stuff they're putting out in different neighborhoods I've saw, which are awesome. Getting kids
10: 20
9: outside.
10: Big communities.
9: It's amazing. Oh, it's incredible what they've done for this event. And it's justifiable. They should. This is a really big deal.
10: This is building Philly real estate.
9: 100%.
10: That's the key.
9: Not even a question.
10: Because what it'll do is trickle up. I noticed that, you know, in the Southwest, a lot of rents have dropped. Our rents have kind of stabled here.
9: Mm-hmm.
10: There's not a lot. I mean, there's more stuff being built. We're mm-hmm. having a problem with that first entry level
9: sure.
10: purchases,
9: yeah.
10: and that's where the problem comes sure. in. We're seeing more dinks and sinks that mm-hmm. are waiting until 40 years old to buy now.
9: Yes. Yes.
10: Is that?
9: Oh, absolutely. I would say that also land is becoming more expensive in the city, outside of the city, and that's causing the rent prices or the home prices to be more expensive. So that entry-level price tier is getting eaten up by the cost of land, the cost of approvals, the cost of improvements. A lot of people don't understand what it takes to get those things done, to get to those entry-level pricing. Everybody would love to build affordable housing if we could. The more we can, the better. And affordable rentals. It's a metric of how you buy the land, how you approve the land, the time it takes, the holding, and things like that. So
10: nobody looks at the holding. Nobody looks at the lawyer's cost.
9: No.
10: Nobody looks at what we call the soft cost.
9: The soft cost. And Philly still has affordable opportunities there, too. So that's what makes the city great as well that you just mentioned before. So there's luxury. There's also affordability. And there's a lot of really cool neighborhoods.
10: And there's some great grants out there. I didn't realize we had Pat Lopez on. We
9: mm-hmm.
10: had Deanna Casarosa,
9: mm-hmm.
10: you know, Green Tree.
9: Yeah, absolutely.
10: You know, Mortgage Mom.
9: Oh, yeah.
10: They were on. We've had Mike Del Duca on. And
9: yeah.
10: Those two are like the number one in the state.
9: Yes.
10: Two different companies
9: yep.
10: doing grants.
9: Absolutely.
10: I didn't realize you can get grants making $192,000
9: yes.
10: a
9: yep.
10: year.
9: They've upped the income limits and things like that.
10: Fantastic.
9: There's a lot of – it's something you should always ask your loan officer when you're talking to them or your mortgage professional. You should talk to them. It's about the income and about the location where you are and where you're buying, and that's a conversation everybody should have when they're buying a home.
10: And don't wake up in the middle of the night saying, oh, I'm going to go buy a house tomorrow. Set a plan, everybody.
9: Set a plan.
10: Number one, find a professional.
9: Yes.
10: Number two, remember, the average real estate agent sells less than 3.6 mm-hmm. houses a year. And unless you're selling them out in California at $10 million, Don't even ask what the income level is. So the bottom line is get a professional. You might deal with somebody on a team who is a showing partner. Like you've got some great people. I've got a couple newer people, but I'm mentoring them. I'm working them. Yes. They're helping being boots on the ground. Yeah. But have a professional like yourself that you've done that's doing the negotiation.
9: Totally.
10: That knows the moves, that knows the ad, that knows the ins and outs. Yeah. That's the key in this marketplace.
9: Yep. I agree with you. Yeah, you go far with a team. And you know, whoever you meet, if you meet somebody on the DeLuca group or whatnot, you're going to get me as a part of the process no matter what. So that's why I like having a lot of team members on my team. We meet a lot of different people. We help a lot of different people.
10: It's different personalities. Not every personality is great.
9: That's exactly right. And you can help a lot of different people. You can reach a lot of people that you would not have before. And you're right about that. It's, have a plan. Having a plan in the real estate world right now will take you, you know, then get done what you want to do.
10: Don't knee jerk it and get out there.
9: No, have a plan.
10: It's like, don't wait till the last day to file your taxes. You're going to overpay. You're not going to get it. Or you're going to have the IRS and you're doing
9: No. You should have a plan for that as well.
10: Do not get on Santa's naughty list.
9: talk to your accountant again.
10: There you go. No matter how young you are, talk.
9: Yeah.
10: I'm finding a lot of parents are getting involved because now they're starting to give kids money. 100%. The challenge is some of these parents haven't bought a house in 30, 40 years.
9: No.
10: They don't get it.
9: No.
10: So when you're sitting down with the buyer, are you sitting down like, I always say, look, is anybody else involved in giving you money? And if so, can we bring them into the conversation now?
9: Yes. Great conversation to have. If you know, there's the avenue of what they're going to buy. You can always talk about what they're going to buy, where they're going to buy. That's an easy conversation. How they're going to buy it, what funds they're going to use. Are you comfortable with this financing? That's a conversation that a lot of realtors and people don't have. I was taught to always have that. I have a mortgage background, so I was taught to talk about credits, talk about debts, talk about DTI.
10: The uncomfortable things.
9: The uncomfortable things, but they're important. Because it makes you successful in the transaction and you want it to go as smoothly as possible. So having those conversations are important and getting the full scope of everything. Because then if you tell me everything that I need to know, I can help service you better.
10: Exactly. I mean, when we're dealing with buyers, I mean, I love the knee jerk. Oh, I'm just going to go do this. Mm-hmm. Well, no. Yeah. Personally, it's not going to fly with me.
9: Yeah.
10: We're going to have to do some steps in the process. And a lot of the agents are not following the new state rules and the MLS rules with disclosures and stuff. Yes, it's just a matter of sending. It's a disclosure form. Send it.
9: Yes,
10: do it.
9: Absolutely.
10: Even if it's just email it.
9: Absolutely.
10: And you have it. You know, even if they don't sign it, it shows you sent the email and you disclosed it. But I
9: totally agree with you. I think there's a middle path between the knee-jerk reaction and then paralysis by analysis. You got to find the middle path between the two. You know, some of my brothers may say that I have a knee-jerk reactions. I buy things on a whim sometimes, but I'm very studied, calculated, but also I know people that might have paralysis by analysis that overanalyze the deal and can talk themselves out of a good deal for a reason. You got to be with the right people, consult the right professionals, find that middle ground where you're comfortable, you know what you're doing, and make a really educated offer or present an educated listing to the market. The more educated you could become, because sellers are only selling maybe one home every 7-10 years or maybe 30 years.
10: It's 12 now, the average 12.
9: Right, it might be 30,
10: But and a lot buyers, of baby boomers have been 30 years.
9: Exactly.
10: Like we're writing an offer for a house today. People have been in the house 40 years.
9: Right. So think about it. So much has changed between now
10: big
9: and then.
10: Time.
9: So you got to learn and then make an educated decision. And it's we work for our clients. That's the bottom line. But we can educate them on how to make the right decision because we're doing it every day.
10: I call it building your Camelot.
9: Sure, I agree.
10: Build your Camelot. It's your people. That's the table that sits around you. The table is being in the right room with the right people and where it's going. They might not tell you the answer you want. I've always told my kids that.
9: 100%.
10: I said, yeah.
9: That's a good thing, though.
10: Maybe. You may not like the answer I'm going to give you. You can choose to go with what you want.
9: Yes.
10: And if you go another way, that's a you problem. That's not a me problem. But I gave you what you need. If I say stop and you go out and get hit by 100%. A car, that's a you.
9: 100%.
10: I can't do that.
9: Yes.
10: But when I say stop, I mean stop.
9: I've gotten this far because of my Camelot, because of the people around me. Yeah. I would not have gotten to where I've gotten to in my building career or my real estate career or any position I'm at without having, I like putting smarter, better, faster, stronger people around me because it just makes me better. So I'm okay not being the smartest guy in the room, the richest guy in the room, anything like that. I like building my Camelot with people that are more successful and better because it's helped get me to where I've gotten to on maybe a faster track than I would have if I would have gone alone.
10: All right, we're gonna throw fun in here for a second real quick. Mm-hmm. And we're going to talk about communities. By the way, I know this is your kids. It is fancy flavored ice cream day.
9: Nice.
10: Now, that means you got to get your kids ice
9: all
10: cream
9: time. Day. We go a couple times a week.
10: There you go. Where's your favorite place?
9: Owl Cow up in Newtown, backside of Newtown, Ricetown area. So
10: I used to go to Goodnose.
9: Goodnose was incredible. I went to Goodnose many a times, but now that is long in the past. But Goodnose was fantastic. But that's our spot up there by Vince's Pizza.
10: Yeah.
9: We go to Vince's Pizza, we go to Owl Cow. You get two for the price of one there. It's a good good little area to hang out with.
10: There
9: the
10: you
9: family.
10: Go. There's a reason why to move to Newtown. We talk about communities.
9: Yeah.
10: And also up there, I mean, you got the Capitol Grill up
9: got
10: there
9: the
10: now.
9: Capitol Grill.
10: You got Blue Point Grill.
9: Blue Point Grill.
10: You've got another new restaurant I know friends of ours are going to open on Main Street, yeah, which is being discussed. It's getting a little hot.
9: Two or three more is coming. I'm got telling. One of my good buddy owns Ardna. It's a great spot for families there. So. Mm-hmm.
10: My son Cole's up there.
9: Yeah, it's great. I know
10: he ruined the neighborhood when he moved in with my daughter-in-law.
9: No, they're great. They're great people to have. I'm a big fan. You know, I could talk for hours about Bucks County, Newtown area, and things like that. I'm a big proponent of the suburbs, big proponent of the cities. It's for the right, you know, for different stages of your life. Different things work for different people.
10: There you go. And again, it creates community. And that's what we talk about. I mean, we've got some fantastic new homes coming up in the King of Prussia area. We're going to get into where some of your building's going shortly. But here's something else. I got to throw this out. Because you have your kids. Mm-hmm. Okay, what's your favorite ice cream? I got to ask.
9: I would probably say chocolate marshmallow is the one I'm on right now we've been having.
10: That's really? Not a Rocky Road or something?
9: Basically, from Tanner's, though.
10: Tanner's Farm is the best. Is everybody, the best. Another community thing, chocolate milk from Tanner's.
9: Tanner's Farm, chocolate marshmallow is kind of the kick that I've been on right now. Someone put me onto that, said I had to try it. We were hanging out right around there, picked it up. Kids love it. Everybody loves it.
10: There you go. So when the bucket's empty at home and your wife's like, I've been giving it to the kids, it's you. And your wife's like, Nick.
9: Yeah, got to be careful on that. Summer is here, so.
10: There you go.
9: It's a little late to be working on it now.
10: Yeah, you and me both. All right, the other one's National Chicken Wing Day.
9: Crazy.
10: Where's the best chicken wings you go?
9: Philly, I think North Third is my favorite spot.
10: There you go.
9: North Third is the best in Northern Liberties. That is my favorite. In the Burbs. That's a great question. You got Love and Honey fried chicken out there that came out, which actually came from Northern Liberties, moved out there. They got great wings as well. So, but North Third in Philly, you got to try the Northern Liberties.
10: All right, we changed it up today. We noticed we didn't go cheesesteaks today.
9: No cheesesteaks today, but you know, I have my favorites there too. But
10: we're going to leave that alone.
9: Yeah,
10: I've got a little bias.
9: Absolutely.
10: Over here.
9: Good bias.
10: There you go. The other one here, talk about community.
9: Sure.
10: That King of Prussia area, it's Upper Marion Township. Mm-hmm. Out by Bridgeport also, and that Norristown area is getting all redone.
9: Yeah.
10: The Elmwood Zoo.
9: Yeah.
10: Have you been?
9: No, but I've heard great things.
10: And dude, you got to go.
9: On my list. I know.
10: You got to go.
9: I've had friends that have been there that love it.
10: We taped there about 3 weeks ago for our next episode of Selling 215 coming up.
9: It's a great idea. Yeah.
10: 1.2 million people go through that zoo. The guy donated $41 million, had no kids. He started the antennas with the clickers that the cable companies bought to get rid of him so they could do it.
9: Yep.
10: He died with $100 million in stock with Comcast that he never knew he had.
9: Wow.
10: Donated $41 million to the zoo.
9: Wow.
10: Donated $6 million of it to cover half the cost of anybody that lived in that zip code to come to the zoo. This zoo is fantastic. Yep. They're expanding. They're going from 16 acres to 50 acres.
9: It's amazing.
10: They've got... I got to tell you, dude, there's no parking fee. It's clean. It's easy to get in. It's not expensive.
9: Yeah.
10: And it's unbelievable. You got to go. You can feed the giraffes. We fed cheetahs.
9: Yeah.
10: Well, we got behind the scene. The guy to do it. My son Corey and I, we were back in the thing feeding. And we saw some of the exotics, the new animals. They're called the defenders.
9: Yep.
10: That are coming out, and that's the protected area that nobody can see behind the black sheets.
9: Yeah.
10: We weren't allowed to show. We're not allowed to show until after got all exposed. But they got some cool.
9: Great.
10: You got to go. You want to go? I'll go.
9: I'm going to go.
10: I love
9: it. I'm going to take the kids. I'll tell the wife.
10: They have Christmas together. July 25th.
9: I love it.
10: But then the Christmas time, they decorate the whole place.
9: It's amazing for community. Things like that go overlooked, I think, of how important they are for the community, for the kids and everything like that. It's incredible.
10: I mean, so let's talk about a community right there. You're talking that King of Prussia area. You're talking that Norristown area. Mm-hmm. You're talking that corridor right around the interchange there without going into the main line and getting killed. Right. But you still have our Upper Marion schools.
9: Absolutely.
10: Without going to a $2 million crazy, $2.5 million house in Wayne, you can still have the same school district in that King of Prussia area.
9: 100%.
10: New construction, 400,000 square foot, knocked out.
9: Yes.
10: You know. It's crazy.
9: Yeah, I'm a Villanova boy. I went to Villanova, so obviously I know the main line well. I would say that's a really good point that you bring up, and I think why you're very good with helping buyers and things like that, pinpointing how you can get into the areas you want to be, but not maybe exactly for the right price, be still in the communities you want to be in the schools you want to be in, and you need to have a professional like yourself telling people that, hey, maybe we can't look right here today, and that might be your next home, right? But let's get into this home in this neighborhood that can lead to that next home. So I always tell people, you know, like I've heard you say before, you want to buy, you know, a home yesterday so you can get into that home, recognize the appreciation, put some money into it, and then get to that next home. So that area is booming. You know, anywhere where there's a highway that's leading, you've different good school districts, different area things to do is always, I think, is a good place to invest your money. But The main line is getting a little crazy. Those prices are strong. But getting close to good areas like that in the right school districts is great because it'll lead you to getting into those spots you want to be.
10: That's also dealing with down the beach. Well, we had Jeff Quinton on, who's a friend of yours. I mean, yes. There's 55 homes for sale in Ocean City. 12 go on, 12 go off. The point is, it's usually 250.
9: It's amazing.
10: And the prices are there. Cole and I are talking.
9: I was in LBI this past week hanging out for a thing. I'm checking out a couple of homes, looking at different new constructions. I popped into the Keller Williams that is down there. Just, you know, I like when I see different areas, I like going there. I'm licensed in New Jersey. I do business in New Jersey. I've sold some homes down there. The beach is totally, the prices have exploded down
10: there. There's only so much of it.
9: Exploded.
10: And that's kind of like that main line. It's some, you know, people say the market's going to crash. I heard somebody say the market's going to crash in Philly. What do you think?
9: I do not think the market's going to crash. Because crash, I think, and when people talk about crashing, we're talking about people are losing their homes or losing the value or they can't even take money out because they don't have the value of it and no equity. Yeah. I don't think that is going to occur. But I do think a gentle reset where maybe we're not climbing at 4%, 5%, 6% appreciation every year. You know, maybe 1% or 2% a couple years here and there will happen. I don't think the prices are going to go down. But I think maybe a slower climb could occur, which
10: I think
9: is good.
10: 2% to 3% is going to come
9: and
10: back
9: that's
10: in.
9: That's fair for sellers and buyers.
10: Think
9: that's
10: about totally it. Fair. If you stay... You know, 5 years at 3%, that's 15%.
9: Absolutely.
10: It's covering your closing costs.
9: 100%.
10: It gave you your equity. You paid down principal while you're there.
9: Roof over your head.
10: Right?
9: That's the thing everybody always overlooks.
10: Shelter, food, and water, right?
9: Yeah. Everybody always looks at it as investments with money, but actually, it's a roof over your head. It's where you live. It's where you spend your time. You put your head down there every night. That takes precedent, having that peace of mind over the home always being an investment. Home's not always an investment for somebody who is just living there. Investors, different story, things like that. But
10: Mike McCann had a great point, and I asked him, when's the time to buy? He goes, now.
9: Now.
10: Stop thinking about when it is to buy. Now. Don't worry about the interest rates.
9: I agree.
10: They're never going to go down to 2 or 3 again.
9: We can't change them. We don't affect them. We don't control them.
10: Before you were, I don't even really want to know how old you are.
9: Yeah.
10: But
9: I'm 37.
10: Okay. This is many years that I've been in business. First interest rates were 14.9.
9: Yeah. Right. And everybody's okay. It's still bought.
10: We were still selling houses.
9: We're all right.
10: I was the first day in real estate. I sold my first house. The interest rate was 14.9 yes. for a $49,000
9: yes.
10: house.
9: Yes. Now, I'll fight you on the other end of that because my generation would say, yes, it was 14%, but the home was $200,000. Now, the home's $800,000 and the interest rate's higher. I still think.
10: But your income's higher.
9: The income is higher. So I still think if you're looking at it from a long-term perspective that buying a home and investing in a property in the right area and caring for that property. You can't just buy a home and neglect it. You have to care for it as well. Will put you in a position to improve your net worth, get you into the next home that you want to be. It's a good stepping stone. It's a great way to invest your money if you want to do it outside the stock market or other types of things like that. So,
10: even worse, the better idea is if you really, you still want to rent, you don't want all the responsibility. Janice Benstock had real estate hack is go buy a duplex, go
9: that.
10: Buy a quad and
9: I
10: make it
9: that.
10: Your primary residence.
9: One of my biggest regrets in my real estate career, because I have watched so much real estate buy and sell. One of them is the first one, not buying down the shore when I should have, that you bring that up.
10: Should have, could have, would have. Yeah. If some butts were candies and nuts, yeah, right. Party
9: I was watching that boom and I was just kind of standing on the sidelines watching. But I wish when I was younger and I had the flexibility to move that I picked up a couple of those duplex. I think it's a great way for young first-time home buyers. Buy one of them, rent to a couple of your friends, move out of it after a year or two, do it again. I wish I did that. I still have a handful of rental properties, 8, 9, 10, but it was organic that I picked them up just by living there and moving on. I wish I picked up a couple of multis along the way.
10: Yeah, we've had a bunch. We've gone to all variable spots. We've liquidated a bunch of them. Now we're moving into some different things.
9: Yep.
10: You know, more like a warehouse kind of a thing. More that's kind of where I'm going. Less maintenance.
9: That's
10: just my mindset.
9: I like that.
10: For me right now.
9: Yeah.
10: And where I want to go with
9: very hands on the residential ones. Warehouses, other things like that. Management companies make it a little easier. Very hands on. No, that's a problem.
10: There you go. All right. We're down to a little shortness. Tell us about some of the developments you have.
9: Yeah. So what we have going on right now in the custom world right now we're doing, we have probably 6, 7, 8 holes in the ground right now. We have 4 or more coming. So we're doing a lot of high-end architectural design and building where we felt there was a need in the custom world where people would go have to hire an engineer, hire an architect, hire a builder. We created, obviously, DeLuca Design Build to give you that all under one roof. We'll help get your land ready. We'll do all the soft costs. We'll design it. We'll build it. So we are targeting high-end custom luxury homes in certain neighborhoods, but we're giving the client everything under one roof. So you come, it's a one-stop shop. From the day you meet us, the first shovel in the ground till we hand you the keys.
10: And your office is fantastic with everybody there.
9: Yeah, it's great.
10: Love
9: we
10: it.
9: Have 7 architects on staff, 2 interior designers. I have 4 superintendents. I have my brothers with me. So We have an estimator. So we're really getting into that world because when you have to talk to too many people at one time, a lot gets lost. Money can get lost, things like that. We want to care for the client and put it together. And then off the other side, we're doing a couple other, you know, enclaves, 2, 3, 4 homes here. We got one coming up in Newtown Borough, hopefully soon. So we're doing a little bit of everything. And then, yeah, my uncle's on the other spin. They're doing the bigger spec communities where you'll see a Barclay Hill where there's 30 homes that are being built there, things like that. So I'm invested in real estate from a real estate selling standpoint, land standpoint. I've invested a lot of my own money and time into it and trying to grow this custom home.

0: You had the ability to do it. You see it, yes, and you can do it. Yep. Where a lot of builders don't know
1: they
0: how to do
1: it.
0: They
1: won't do that. And that's what separates us. So we always like to say we marry the lot to the client. So the client comes to me. We have the land. We put them two together. We make it work. A lot of builders won't do that. We will take the risk in doing that because we believe in the areas that we're buying. We understand the land very well. We understand the entitlement process. And then we know that the clients are going to be reaching out to us because we believe in our product. So if we can push them together, you're right. We take the risk. We don't try to middle the deal. We will take the risk with you. We own the land. We put the deal together. So
0: that's huge. That's what I love about it. You literally come to you with a blank slate and say, okay, fine, you know, let's create this animal. And it's not going to happen tomorrow.
1: No.
0: There is some stuff you have that can be delivered in 6 to 8, 12 months.
1: Totally different.
0: But there is other stuff that this is a 24 to 36.
1: Absolutely. When you're doing a true custom home, a larger custom home from a blank slate, building the home for your lifestyle, you're looking at 6 to 8 months of design, and then, like you said, 14 to 20 months maybe of building, depending on the size, the characteristics, roof lines, things like that, and townships. You got to take into consideration townships. So,
0: Nick, always been a pleasure. Love having you on. I always have my three funnels: change lives, make money, have some fun. You're definitely changing lives with all the real estate, the people you're working with. You're definitely making money. You're giving it back to the community, and you're always fun to hang out with.
1: Thank you very much.
0: Hey, everybody, you never know whose life you're going to go out and change. Change a life. Open a door for somebody. It might be the door that changes somebody's life or your own. Be well. Be blessed. Happy 4th of July. Let's get at it, Philly. Happy 250th.
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0: every referee, umpire, and judge in high school sports. We want to say, we see you.
1: We see everything you do for us that goes unnoticed.
0: We see the positive role models that you are.
1: We see the way you get unfairly criticized just for doing your job.
0: The truth is, we couldn't play without you.
1: So thank you for investing your time in us.
0: Thank you for protecting the integrity of the game, no matter what.
1: We hope you always know how much we appreciate you.
0: Because without you, this is just recess. It's not really a game.
1: Thank you for always making it possible for us to play the sports we love.
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4: Welcome to Health is Number One. I'm your host, America's family physician, Dr. Craig Wax. Today, we're talking about a topic that has recently come to light, let's say over the last 20 years. And it's always dangerous when politics enters anything, because if you're talking about like what foods you eat, when politics gets involved, it totally goes astray. If you're talking about your religion and politics gets involved and it all goes astray. If you're talking about the education system and politics gets involved, well, it all goes astray. Unfortunately, the practice of medicine and the education of medical physicians and educators and parts of that caregiving team, if you will, when politics gets involved,

0: everything goes astray. You know, we were all taught in medical school or osteopathic medical school that, you know, we were going to do things by a gold standard and the standard of Hippocrates. Maybe you guys have heard of him since his activity hundreds of years ago in the island of Kos, where, you know, it was all about the individual. It wasn't about a group. It wasn't about an ideology. It wasn't about a politic or a religion. It was all about, you know, the individual and what serves the individual, and the individual had rights. And so today we're going to be talking a bit about how DEI has affected medicine, and that's diversity, equity, and inclusion. And, you know, politics has become involved and has worked to redefine those words into other things for other purposes. Our special guest today is Dr. Stanley Goldfarb, who is an MD, and he's the former Associate Dean of Curriculum at the Perelman School of Medicine at the University of Pennsylvania, right here in Philadelphia, and he is the founder and current chairman of Do No Harm. Welcome, Dr. Goldfarb.
1: Well, thank you, Dr. Weiss. It's great to be with you. And, you know, you were actually the first person who interviewed me when my whole career as an activist began, so I very much appreciate the start that you gave me.
0: Oh, thank you. It's very, very kind of you to say that. So if we could backtrack a little bit, can you tell us a little bit about your background and training and how this topic became important?
1: Yes. Well, I was an academic physician at Penn, as you mentioned. For the last 13 years of my career, I was running the curriculum at Penn, and I thought we were doing pretty well at that point. We were highly ranked. It continues to be a highly ranked medical school.
0: And that was the early 2000s?
1: This was,
0: or 90s?
1: This was, it began in the 90s, and it ended up in around 2017.
0: Okay.
1: Almost 2018.
0: Thank you for the perspective.
1: Yeah. And we were, you know, we had a curriculum that was focused on science, and yet we did speak about some social issues. We kept that to a minimum. But a new vice dean for education arrived one day, and she said to me that you have way too much science in your curriculum. Hmm. And I was sort of taken aback by that. And it turns out that this has become, and has become sort of an issue in American medical education. The idea that students should be trained as advocates and as activists for political issues, as if we know the right answer to any particular political issue. And there's only one answer to it, and that answer tends to be sort of a progressive view of things.
0: Mm-hmm.
1: And it also spoke to starting to put people, as you implied, into groups and making sure that certain minority groups were treated differently than other groups because of supposed bias that was in existence. And that really upset me very much. Now, she asked me to get involved with what was going on around the country to see what other curricula were like, and that opened my eyes even more. Mm-hmm. And it became clear that there was a real initiative in place to change medical education and to turn doctors, to a great extent, into social workers, really, and being involved in things that, they had no expertise in, and B, even if they did, they had no agency. They had no way of changing some of the social issues that they were supposed to engage with.
0: Mm-hmm.
1: And then one day, a faculty member came right towards the end of my career there as the associate dean, and he wanted to start a course in climate change.
0: Mm.
1: And to me, this was sort of the typical aspect of all this, because obviously we don't know anything about climate change, whether it's real, it isn't, but it doesn't matter. We're there to train physicians to take care of sick people, not to influence the weather.
0: Right. Weather influence has always been difficult and problematic when we do.
1: Right, exactly. And then we had kind of had an argument that was rather unpleasant between me and the faculty member. But then about a week later, I saw in the Wall Street Journal that there was an article that said 40 medical schools had courses in climate change.
0: Oh, my.
1: And I thought this was absurd. Now we're back in 2019, right before the pandemic.
0: Mm-hmm.
1: And that led me to write a letter to the editor. My son, who's in journalism, said everybody who writes letters to the editor is actually crazy. But anyway, I wrote my letter. And the editor of the Wall Street Journal came back and he said, you know, I don't know about this. He wasn't even aware of that article, but he said, why don't you write an op-ed about this, about the issue? So I wrote an op-ed in September of 2019 that was entitled, Take Two Aspirins and Call Me By My Pronouns. Now, that was the Wall Street Journal gave it that title. But the point of the article was that I thought medical education was in something of a decline, that students were not taught as rigorously as they had been. Many schools had given up grading in medical school, for example. It was all pass-fail.
0: And many professors used to fight for time. Every department, pathology wanted more time, pharmacology wanted more time, microbiology wanted more time. And there's only so much time. And when you start taking away from that time, then what are you going to cut? It's almost like when you're going to the gym and you want to work everything out and you, well, you're 10 minutes short. Well, what are you going to leave out? Your abs? I mean, you know, there's something critical that you're going to leave on the table.
1: Well, exactly. And not only that, but there had been a movement over the past, 20 years or so to even reduce the amount of information that students were expected to know. And so, for example, at Duke Medical School, they only have 1 year in the classroom before they go into a year of research, and then they start seeing patients. And it's just insufficient. It's simply insufficient. And even Penn's medical school had cut back against my wishes about the time that was spent in the classroom. So students would really learn the basic science of what they were dealing with at the bedside.
0: Okay.
1: So I wrote the article and I expressed some of these feelings and some more feelings about these issues. And
0: that article, carried like gangbusters.
1: Yes.
0: I mean, I don't want to say you broke the internet, but you know, you became viral at that point. And I know myself and a bunch of other individual concerned physicians had read the article and thought, oh my gosh, somebody put into words what many of us were thinking, that we were getting away from the classical teachings in medical school, like first year basic sciences, second year clinical sciences, and then third year basic rotations, and then fine focus rotations in the fourth year, ready for internship and residency, where you actually have a prescription pad and can do real help or real damage.
1: Yes, exactly. And to sort of make a long story short, I was removed from the Penn's website. My name is not there, even though I'm an emeritus professor of medicine.
0: Oh, my.
1: My name was removed from the history of the kidney division. I was a nephrologist by my clinical activities.
0: Okay.
1: Even though I had run the division as a co-director, they took my name off that. I got fired from UpToDate. UpToDate is a pretty well-known source of information for physicians, although now it's been made rather obsolete by AI. But they fired me because they said I was hurting their brand because people were calling me a racist. And all I was ever doing, which has been the fate of many people, is just simply to say what was on my mind and also to quote the data that was available out there. And So after that, I wrote a book, and the book had the same title. I've written a couple of books about this. And then ultimately, we started Do No Harm. So Do No Harm is the organization that I now have the privilege of being the chairman of, as you mentioned.
0: Right.
1: And Do No Harm has two missions. One is to get identity politics out of medicine.
0: Okay.
1: And exactly as you said, treat everybody as an individual. Merit should determine who gets to be a physician. Merit should determine the whole way the system of education is oriented, and that nobody should be treated differently because of their skin color. And this is in our Constitution. It's in the civil rights laws. But yet, nonetheless, it turns out that that wasn't the case. And the second issue we took on, which is related, it's the so-called gender-affirming care.
0: Mm.
1: And we've been opposed to that in children. I don't care what adults do. People even argue with me about that. I mean, that's really adults' business, but children should not be exposed to these treatments because they can't understand what they're signing up for. They can't understand the impact of these treatments, and they really are life-altering. So, and it is a kind of identity politics. When these children show up with their confusion about their gender, and the numbers of them have grown very dramatically.
0: And gender and sex are different. That is to say, sex is a biological fact. Each of your cells knows whether you're a boy or a girl, whereas gender are the roles that we play on the stage of the public.
1: Exactly. Exactly. And But unfortunately, it isn't just a role playing. It's also starting to take medications that alter their bodies mm-hmm. and even having surgery, such as having their breasts removed for young girls or mm-hmm. even their genitals removed in the case of boys. This is really can be tragic. And there's a whole world now of so-called detransitioners, mostly young women mm-hmm. Who have gone through these procedures and have regretted it. So we just feel like this is not something for children. Adults is a different story. Let them make decisions. If the world of medicine wants to support these activities, so be it. But they ought to study it. They ought to understand it. And when it's been studied very extensively in children, it's turned out children don't benefit from this.
0: Mm-hmm.
1: And the
0: suicide rate potentially goes up, not down, as was intentioned.
1: Right. I mean, it's been looked at very carefully and continues to be looked at. And my organization is looking at the suicide rates right now.
0: Mm-hmm.
1: But there's been no signal so far that going through these transitions lower suicide rates. And as you said, there is evidence, and certainly in adults, that the suicide mm-hmm. rate in transgender people is quite high. So we started that organization, and right now we have 54,000 members of our organization.
0: Wow. Congratulations.
1: And thank you. We have been very active in the legislative arena. We passed 20 laws this past year related to either DEI or gender issues around the country in various states. We've had a number of lawsuits, sued large organizations. For example, we sued Pfizer as an example of the kind of lawsuits, because Pfizer had a fellowship program that they specifically said whites mm-hmm. and Asians cannot apply for this program, only minorities.
0: Wow.
1: And we sued them because that is clearly illegal.
0: So it wasn't merit-based. It was based on, you know, other established features of certain groups.
1: Exactly. I mean, their argument is that it's basically an affirmative action argument, which the Supreme mm-hmm. Court has now said is not to be enacted in any sphere of American life, be it education. That was the Students for Fair Admission versus Harvard and University of North Carolina case of a couple of years ago.
0: Mm-hmm.
1: Higher education was the one place where the Supreme Court had allowed some of this to go on. And they've said, no, it's enough. It's enough. We've been doing this for almost 30 years.
0: Right.
1: And the time has come to treat everybody equally and to really make sure that the public, in the case of physicians or in the case of pilots who are training to fly people or engineers building bridges, they should be people who are highly qualified, and they shouldn't be there because of some immutable characteristic that they happen to be born with that has nothing to do with their capacities, abilities.
0: So, you know, like, you know, for your physician and for your, you know, airline pilot or someone who's repairing planes, I mean, obviously you want the best person for that job, no matter what their background is, what group they come from, who they identify with, what religion they are, you know, what color they are, you know, ever identifying characteristics. Obviously, you want it to be merit-based because, you know, you want the best result.
1: Yes, exactly. And what's even a more, in a way, more disturbing, there are two mm-hmm. more disturbing aspects to it. One is the minority kid, the African-American kid who's a brilliant kid, who's done well in school, who deserves to go to medical school. They're looked down upon because the argument is, well, they're only there for affirmative action. They're not there because they deserved it. So they're hurt by it. And the other sort of thing that I always think about is the fact that there are 55,000 young people each year that want to apply to medical school, want to be physicians. There are only 23,000 spaces open. So it's just not fair to the kid who really deserves it, who's worked very hard, might come from a rural, poor environment, but has the wrong skin color,
0: mm-hmm.
1: when they don't get in, and yet there's an African-American kid who gets in with less impressive, less substantial mm-hmm. academic credentials. It's just not fair.
0: Right. So what your group and you are advocating for is, you know, for individual merit, not group-based characteristics and things like that. And, you know, it stretches from the sociological teachings in medical school and what physicians are taught to appreciate and to do in the exam room, all the way to, you know, what kinds of movements there are in the community and the medical community with regard to how the sex and gender of our youth is treated.
1: Exactly.
0: Mm-hmm.
1: You know, to sort of talk to your listeners about the other side of the argument. Mm-hmm. The other side of the argument is black people need black doctors. That's an argument that's been made.
0: Right.
1: And then you have to ask your question, well, why would that be the case? And people say, well, there's more trust. There's better communication. Well, it's been studied. It's been studied very carefully. There are over 60 studies in the medical literature, and there are six so-called standardized reviews, systematic reviews, of this issue, because people have been interested in the question. And if the answer is yes, they do better with a doctor of their race, well, that's an argument for doing, for having this kind of identity approach. But the answer is they don't do better.
0: Oh.
1: And black patients don't even want that. What black patients want, and this has been tested as well, is they want the best doctor. That's what they want. And and the studies do not support this idea. And so in all in all, the only other idea for it is as a reparations argument. The argument that in the past, black students didn't get a chance to be in medical school, and therefore we should take them in now, which the reparations argument, you know, really applies to people that were injured themselves, but not the current.
0: Well, you know what? Women weren't originally taken. I mean, until the first class of osteopathic physicians in 1892, there were women in the first class of DOs in Kirksville, but DOs were outcasts at the time also. It's been also said that Jews also weren't accepted 100 years ago.
1: Well, less than that. Yeah. Well, about 100 years ago. And that's been very well studied as well. So that's not a good argument either.
0: Right. Let's take a short break and go to some of our fabulous sponsors that help make sure our show goes on every week, bringing more excellent content to you right here on Health is Number One on WWDB Philadelphia.
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0: Welcome back to Health is Number One. I'm your host, America's Family Physician, talking about Do No Harm, DEI versus Hippocrates. We're talking about politics in medicine and movements, sociological and cultural and what have you. Our special guest returning from the break here in the studio is Dr. Stanley Goldfarb, who was a nephrologist for decades and the former associate dean of curriculum at the Perelman School of Medicine at the University of Pennsylvania, right here in Philadelphia, and the founder and current chairman of Do No Harm. Welcome back, Dr. Goldfarb.
1: Thank you, Dr. Weiss. Good to be back.
0: Well, previous to the break, you know, we had talked about some major, major issues. We talked about what happens with, you know, the whole political movement of DEI or diversity, equity, and inclusion, and how it's sort of swallows everything that it comes in contact with and takes away from the conventional treatments potentially at medical schools. And it also teaches the physicians, you know, to be political in the exam room. And that's probably not the right place for that. You know, I'm sure there's a time and a place for everything. But the exam room is the place to concentrate on the individual patient before you, what their needs and wants are, and trying to bring all of that together. As well as before the break, we also spoke about the phenomenon that's happening where hospitals and health systems are seeing tremendous profits from the whole political wave of so-called transgenderism, where you're trying to change the sex of a person, but, you know, each cell in a male is a male and each cell in a female is a female. In fact, we had in a previous show, we called it, I believe it was Gender Versus Sex. We had a psychiatrist on from California who spoke in detail about the issue, and he's written several books on the topic. So we had talked about identity politics and treating groups of people differently, and although affirmative action is potentially well-intentioned from the start, that whenever you advantage one group and disadvantage another group, it harms the whole, and it works against merit-based achievement, I would say. What about like in college or med school, you know, as you were the associate dean for curriculum, what about the phenomenon of grading on the curve or pass fail, if you will, you know, or not even doing that? I mean, you know, taking out test scores altogether.
1: Yes. Well, this sort of speaks to the question of, okay, mm-hmm. they've been taking in, they being medical schools throughout the country, have mm-hmm. decided that they're going to have a different standard of admissions for minority students, particularly black students.
0: Mm-hmm.
1: For example, the MCAT, which is the Medical College Achievement Test, the test that students are supposed to take to show that, in fact, they will be successful in medical school.
0: Right.
1: Now, right now, and over the past few years, black students have been accepted with a score that's one full standard deviation below the mean score for Asians.
0: Wow.
1: So black students have something like 10 times the chance of being admitted with a given score than a white or an Asian kid does. And the reason for that has been the fact that their academic performance has been less good as a group. That's not to say there aren't some outstanding achievers amongst that group, but if you take them as a group, their academic performance is less good. So the question is, well, okay, does that matter? Does it bleed into the rest of their careers? And here's what we know. We know from a couple of very large studies that when the faculty members have assessed their trainees in residency programs, this mm-hmm. is beyond medical school, we know that they are also performing less well. Are they good enough? Maybe, but, you know, do you want your doctor to be good enough or do you want your doctor to be exceptional? That's the question.
0: Right. And if I'm paying, I want exceptional.
1: Okay. And then we also know from studies that the American Board of Internal Medicine has done
0: mm-hmm.
1: that individuals who have been certified in internal medicine, the ones who do better on the exam, and it's an exam,
0: okay,
1: their patients have better outcomes. So when we take all this and put it together, we say, okay, it looks like academic performance and academic achievement does reflect in the output of the physicians. And so then the question is, okay, well, how can we measure this academic performance? And one important way to measure their performance is through grades. Now, in the past, once physicians, and currently, once physicians get into medical school, the next stage in their training is residency.
0: Mm-hmm.
1: Some residencies are available. For example, there are openings in many internal medicine residencies.
0: Right.
1: But other areas like neurology, neurosurgery, brain surgery, if you will, ophthalmology.
0: Even longer and more competitive.
1: They're very competitive.
0: Mm-hmm.
1: And it turned out that minority students, because their academic performance as a group wasn't as good as mm-hmm. others, particularly the Asian students,
0: right,
1: they had trouble getting into these specialties which were highly in demand, like neurosurgery.
0: Right.
1: We'll sort of stick with that one. So what was the solution? Well, there's two solutions. One is to say, okay, we're just going to take in black students because we're going to fulfill an affirmative action mandate. Okay, that's been thrown out as not being legal and right.
0: Right.
1: The second way is let's blur the criteria so that you can't really tell who's an outstanding student. And that, in fact, to most people's surprise, is exactly what's happened.
0: Right.
1: So virtually every medical school in the country now in the preclinical years is a pass-fail curriculum. And many students who are very talented say, you know, I don't have to work that hard because all I have to do is pass. It doesn't matter whether I get an A, a B, a C.
0: Right. Well, the old saying was, you know, in the 90s, you know, they used to say at certain DO schools, they used to say 7-0-DO. That is to say, you know, if you got, reasonable grades, you would pass and be a physician. But it came further along in the MD schools as well that they would say, you know, what do you call the person who finished last in his class at medical school? Doctor.
1: Yes. And you want to make sure that that person who finished last in medical school is really a very talented individual.
0: Yes, yes.
1: Very talented. And that individuals who are a full standard deviation less talented are not that person.
0: Right.
1: So they got rid of grades. So there were no grades in the preclinical year. Well, then let's say you're a residency program in neurosurgery. You have 1,000 applicants. You have 4 openings. Mm-hmm. How are you going to decide? Well, what you do is you say, well, let me see. Is there an exam that I can ask them to take that will give a score and tell me who's the most successful student? That used to be part one of the licensure exam, which is a 3-part exam
0: right. Nationally.
1: That used to have grades so that residency program directors could distinguish between who was a good student, who wasn't. The grades are gone. That's pass-fail now.
0: Oh, wow.
1: So this has been a movement to sort of eliminate all of the measures of merit in the name of equity, which means we
0: so if we can't force certain groups forward, we're going to blur the system where we can focus on who has more merit or has achieved more.
1: Exactly.
0: Wow.
1: And that's a national phenomenon. Mm. And our organization has a rating system for medical schools that we put at, which is sort of based on whether they're the students that they're accepting have the highest scores on MCATs. They even get around that. They have students that they accept without having to take the medical achievement test. They have all kinds of schemes in place.
0: Hmm.
1: But they continue to act like it's more important to have this diversity rather than to have quality, rather than to have merit as the basis for admission to medical school. So that's what's going on in terms of blurring the qualities that are really important in having a physician that's going to be the best for you as an individual patient.
0: Wow. In the last couple of minutes prior to the break, do you see a way forward even? And you can foreshadow the next segment.
1: Well, there is a way forward. It has to do with gathering the data. It has to do with legal processes, and we can talk about that.
0: Mm-hmm.
1: It has to do with legislative processes that will force these schools to act in the best interest of patients rather than the best interest of their political agenda.
0: Wow. Well, we'll all have to stay tuned through some great messages for more of Health is Number One right here on WWDB Philadelphia.
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0: Welcome back to Health is Number One. I'm your host, America's family physician, Dr. Craig Wax. We're talking about do no harm, DEI versus Hippocrates, and merit-based value systems as opposed to political-based value systems. Our special guest returning from the break is Dr. Stanley Goldfarb, who was a nephrologist by trade for decades and is the former associate dean of curriculum at the Perelman School of Medicine at the University of Pennsylvania right here in Philadelphia and the founder and current chairman of Do No Harm. Welcome back, Dr. Goldfarb.
1: Thank you, Dr. Wax.
0: Well, prior to the break, wow, we've really, I say we, but you've really done a lot of heavy lifting here where it comes to merit-based systems versus political-based systems or, you know, some other basis for a system other than, you know, achievement and you know, into being able to earn your way into a position. I guess the first question we should ask is, should we be concerned for all that's gone on in the past 20 or 30 years with regard to the education of DO and MD physicians, with regard to, you know, them being more political activists than conventionally trained in the science of an art of medicine?
1: Well, it's hard to say that. You know, the most of the young people that are going into medicine are very bright, very committed. Are they as capable as has been in the past? That's a real question, mm-hmm. and it's a real concern. I think technology in medicine has you know, been a dramatic development, mm-hmm. and in lots of ways that may have taken the place of some of the wisdom that used to be applied. For example, mm-hmm. someone would come into the emergency room with abdominal pain. You mm-hmm. had to be very knowledgeable. You had to do a careful physical exam. You had to really think hard.
0: Get the history
1: yeah. and know what's going on. Now what happens? A CT scan, which right. gives a huge amount of information. So I think mm-hmm. technology has helped, but still, you know, when people have serious illness, they need a physician who's wise, who is very dedicated to the knowledge that's required, the skills mm-hmm. and the attitude that they need to have to be a really exceptional physician.
0: Right.
1: And that's the concern. And, you know, we hear from a lot of people that they're looking for older physicians. They're concerned about a young physician, mm-hmm. whether they're fully capable.
0: Well, they say one of the more dangerous times to be admitted to an academic hospital or health institution is the summertime, because yeah. you've got a bunch of recent graduates that are now interns and residents, you know, running around, hopefully knowing what they know and knowing what they don't know, and asking their seniors and attendings, you know, for help in spots rather than just going on pure chutzpah.
1: Yeah, exactly. Yeah. Well, so it's a concern. I don't have any personal information that treatment is worse, mm-hmm. but I do have a lot of information about trying to understand the disparities in health outcomes that have, you know, driven people to push for more of this diversity. You know,
0: right.
1: black patients do have worse health outcomes,
0: mm-hmm.
1: and one of the concerns has been that, well, this represents bias. They're not being treated the same. But, you know, my organization...
0: Right. They're being ignored somehow.
1: They're being ignored, or they're not getting the right medications. My organization mm-hmm. has a whole... It's something called the Center for Medical Accountability.
0: Oh.
1: And our job is to have... We have three very talented researchers, two social scientists and a physician researcher, who go through the medical literature. Every time somebody reports one of these disparities, we look at, you know, what's really the basis for it. And inevitably, we're able to debunk mm-hmm. the claim that, in fact, this represents racism. It typically, for example, I'll give you one example. This was in the New England Journal the past week. There was mm-hmm. a dialogue between a few physicians about racism in medicine, claiming that it really exists. And one of the arguments was Black women have a much worse outcome if they have uterine cancer, which is a very serious cancer, compared to white women.
0: Sure.
1: Well, that's true. They do have a worse prognosis. But the other thing that's true is that they show up for their first encounter with a physician an average of about 4 months after their first symptom, whereas white right. women tend to show up an average of about 2 months after their first symptom. The first symptom is typically abnormal menstrual bleeding.
0: Bleeding, right, yeah.
1: And so this represents a lack of trust, perhaps. It represents a lack of education. It represents cultural issues. But to say, well, it represents bias on the part of physicians is just plain wrong when patients are showing up much later in the course of their illness.
0: It's basically an assumption without data based on other information or other motivation, not based on actual data and experience. Because it is true, certain groups of people tend to, you know, use the healthcare system less. you know, and we've all had patients, you know, that come in when a hair is out of place, and we know them real well. And then we know the people who, well, they haven't been in 2 or 3 years, and they come in when, you know, they're walking with a limp and they're wondering, how did I get this limp 12 to 24 months ago?
1: Yeah, exactly. So that's another important activity that we're engaged in, is to try to show, because, you know, ultimately this comes down to government intervention. And I think it's unfortunate that the government has to get involved in healthcare. It really should be between patients and their doctors. But
0: that's the ideal.
1: But on the other hand, when, you know, when we're changing the way we're providing care on the basis of these racial issues, we've got to step in and say, no, you know, let's not do that. The gender care that we spoke about before is probably the greatest example of this, where, you know, we have the government saying we're going to allow this to go on. Not only are we going to allow it to go on, but we're going to prevent physicians from sitting and talking with young patients who come in and say they're confused about their gender. We're going to prevent that. There are states like Michigan and Oregon where physicians can go to jail if they try to do so-called conversion therapy, when in fact all they're trying to do is help these patients. So,
0: I know California has a lot of gag orders and things with regard to physicians. I mean, they can literally, you know, be put in jail or have their licenses removed or both if they talk about certain topics in certain ways. And it's ludicrous to me. In order, you know, how can you possibly do your job with your hands tied and your mouth duct taped?
1: Yeah, but again, you know, when things go awry, when people are getting into medical school who shouldn't be there, when young people are put through treatments that are, in fact, don't help them, in fact, are tremendously dangerous, then we need to have interventions. And that's, you know, that's the way our organization feels about it, that we just need to, we need to have, for example, in Ohio, they passed a law past year that we advocated for and actually even helped create, that there should be no DEI in higher education, whether it's medical school, college, or what have you. No offices of DEI, no consultants who do DEI training, no anti-bias training on the part of physicians. Don't waste money. Don't waste time. Don't do any of that.
0: Sure.
1: And it's in the same way.
0: Well, as physicians, if I may add, I mean, we're all liable for everything we do and don't do. I mean, you know, any patient at any time can sue us if there's potential harm or foul or damages. I mean, there's lots of lawyers out there, many above board, some below board, that are willing to take shots just to play the lottery and take a shot. I think that's sort of like the free market, where it sort of works itself out. If there's a physician doing wrong or, you know, having a bunch of issues, you know, they'll be eventually sued and there'll be issues and problems, and perhaps they'll find another line of work or change their tune. Whereas I don't think it's as necessary that the schools have to worry about all that. That I think the free market situation sort of works it out in favor of patients and diversity, in my opinion.
1: Yeah, well, you know, the question, I mean, unfortunately, there are competing interests. And I'll go back to the gender situation. So there's a lot of money being made with physicians. And I think they're basically physicians that have become activists in this area.
0: Right. And, well, hospital system programs, you know, that, you know, it's not just the physicians. I mean, it's the whole team that's involved, and it's the surgery center or the hospital system. I mean, they have psychological programs, psychiatric programs, lots of, like you said, money changing hands potentially. And it was politically expedient to push those things along in the previous decade.
1: No, absolutely. And, you know, that's... It's interesting when you talk about the self-correcting part about medical malpractice, is that we now start to see these lawsuits come from young people that were really coerced into having these gender treatments.
0: Sure.
1: Chloe Cole, who works with my organization, she's probably the most famous one. There's the Chloe Cole Act in Congress to try to prevent this. But they're suing, and now we've had two situations now in the Cleveland Clinic and Texas Children's Hospital where they've been sued by the states involved, and the states have now force them to create a detransitioner clinic so that these kids that have been put through these transitions
0: and now potentially harmed treatment, yeah,
1: now have medical treatment that helps them reverse this and go back into a normal existence, really. So
0: in the normal direction, not even a normal existence, yeah, because if there's been hormones in the development of exogenous or outside hormones applied to people when they're developing or surgeries, you can't undo all of that. And the psychological harms for having lived with that, both been confused and then forced in a square peg into a round hole, only to realize that the round hole isn't where you're best.
1: No, absolutely. And so that's been the need for some government intervention, because unfortunately there has been, you know, some bad kinds of practices occurring. And unfortunately, medicine does have a history of certain bad. There's the famous lobotomies on people, yeah. And that somebody won a Nobel Prize in medicine for that, mm-hmm, back in the 1920s, and obviously that's a horrendous, yeah, mess. So
0: there were some big ticket cases. I think RFK Jr.'s sister, I think, actually had a lobotomy famously, and you know, was buried under,
1: yeah,
0: you know,
1: yeah,
0: by the current at the time.
1: Yeah, no, exactly.
0: So there's a lot of issues. It's always very hard to figure out what's quackery and what's alternative to the mainstream.
1: Well, unfortunately, as we sort of said right in the beginning, this is an example, mm-hmm, of political ideology entering into medicine. Mm-hmm. People are not looking at the data. They're not looking at the science. They're expressing their own views, their own feelings. And unfortunately, there are children that are damaged in this.
0: Right.
1: And also in the terms of DEI itself, there's medical students that are never getting the chance to be a physician or prospective medical students because, yeah, somebody has inserted political ideology into the education process.
0: Right. And it seems to me that, you know, when you go with achievement, you know, or merit, that sort of evens the playing field. Because everybody's got a shot at being smart and being knowledgeable and, you know, trying to play their smartest and their best suit, you know, with regard to achieving something. And that's sort of the wonderful thing about America, you know, American exceptionalism, because, you know, we're all able to start wherever we start and run hard and fast and potentially get to where we want to go.
1: You know, it's interesting. The fiercest proponents of what you just said are black, mm-hmm, intellectuals who feel so strongly that their achievements have been undermined, mm-hmm, by this whole kind of approach to American life, that we're going to assume that racism is somehow baked into American life and that, yeah, we're not willing to treat people fairly simply because of the way they look. That was something that certainly existed in the past. It just doesn't exist these days.
0: Right, right. Well, I appreciate that. We're going to take a short break to listen to some great advertisers who make our show possible, and we'll be right back with more of Health is Number One right here on WWDB Philadelphia.
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0: Welcome back to Health is Number One. I'm your host, America's family physician, Dr. Craig Wax, talking about do no harm, DEI versus Hippocrates, and merit-based systems in the United States and the world over. Our guest today, returning from the break right here in Philadelphia, the former Associate Dean of Curriculum of the Perelman School of Medicine at the University of Pennsylvania, and the current chairman of Do No Harm, Dr. Stanley Goldfarb. Welcome back, Dr. Goldfarb.
1: Thank you, Dr. Wax. Thank you very much.
0: So the time has come for solutions to all of the problems. How can we move this mighty rock in the right direction and keep it moving? Because we all know that things in motion tend to stay in motion. Things at rest seem to stay at rest.
1: Well, I think in the last year or so, through executive orders from the president, lots of improvements have occurred. Clearly, schools have been called to task about violating the Students for Fair Admission judgment of the Supreme Court, the civil rights laws of this country. Unfortunately, those executive orders are very transitory. Another administration comes in and can cancel them and go in another direction. So two things are needed then.
0: Okay.
1: One is court cases.
0: Okay.
1: Legal decisions that are sort of carry great weight, particularly when they come from the Supreme Court.
0: Right.
1: And the second thing is the fear of economic impact if one pursues things that are not in the best interests of our country. And we've been working very hard on the latter part by commencing a lawsuit against UCLA.
0: Okay.
1: Now, this lawsuit against UCLA's medical school is based on both insider information where people have testified about how the school has absolutely said that they were interested in bringing in minority students and they did not want to bring in any more white or Asian students. And they've acted that way in the past several years in terms of their admission policies.
0: Yeah,
1: this case is the follow-up case for Students for Fair Admission. And in fact, we're Do No Harm and the organization that carried the Students for Fair Admission case in the Supreme Court are co-plaintiffs in this case. And this case is very important because it's a class action lawsuit, which means that there will be monetary damages if UCLA is in fact found to have violated these principles of fairness that are so important in terms of selecting students for medical school.
0: Previous case against Harvard and other Ivy League, you know.
1: And the federal government is now collecting data. We're collecting data as well through Freedom of Information Act to show whether medical schools, particularly medical schools, are following the Students for Fair Admission. And again, there will be lawsuits that will be initiated.
0: Right.
1: The other big approach that we've taken is to go after the accreditors.
0: Ah.
1: So the accreditors of medical schools and the accreditors of osteopathic schools are very powerful because they'll come in and tell a school, and they have in the past, say, you have to have a diverse student body. You have to make sure that you have racial mixing in your
0: right, no matter what.
1: No matter what.
0: Right.
1: And up until this past year, that was in fact the case. For example, the osteopathic accreditors had in 33 instances in their standards that they asked schools to follow in order to be accredited or continue to be accredited, they mentioned diversity, equity, and inclusion, how it had to be infused into all aspects of osteopathic education. The newest version of their standards, that's all been eliminated.
0: Wow. Wow. Okay. Because I know Andrew Taylor Still, who started out the profession, he started out as a conventionally trained MD around 1874 and flung the banner of osteopathy to the breeze, basically made the model that the physician was a student of the patient, of the individual, studied the patient, applied what they knew to the patient, learned by what they found out from the patient, and tried to normalize the patient's natural systems, you know? So it was all about the individual. It was never about a group or anything like that.
1: Yeah, well, that fell by the wayside, but now that may have been at least partially restored.
0: Now, that's great.
1: And the LCME, which is the Liaison Committee for Medical Education, which is made up of the representatives from the AAMC, the Association of American Medical Colleges, and the AMA, realize what went on in medical schools, maybe the same is true in osteopathic schools. the people that ran the accreditation mm-hmm. were the deans of the medical schools. They were accrediting themselves. They were assessing themselves. And they, too, had a huge number of requirements for diversity in the medical school accreditation.
0: Right.
1: That, too, has been removed. So that's a big step. And the reason that's such a big step is now medical schools can't say, look, we didn't really want to have this diversity, mm-hmm. but we're forced to because otherwise we won't get accredited. That's no longer the case. So that's a really important development. And
0: so they don't have a political leg to stand on. So they need to go with merit and tradition.
1: Exactly. That's all been eliminated. And mm-hmm. now the next job is really going to be to follow up in these schools and to make sure that they're not just calling it something else, which is what's been going on to a great extent. Instead of saying that it's the Office of Diversity, they say it's the Office of Community Engagement and things like that. So the government now is collecting data on medical school admissions to see whether, in fact, who's getting admitted to medical school.
0: Mm-hmm.
1: We can find this out from public medical schools. We can't find it out from private medical schools until the government, you know, demands of them that they receive this information
0: mm-hmm.
1: Upon penalty of losing some of the funding that they get from the federal government.
0: Right.
1: And again, as I said earlier, we've passed laws in 20 laws in the past year. Do No Harm has contributed in a major way to these laws. Eliminate these offices. And we think if we can eliminate the infrastructure, that will go a long way to making sure that only merit is the basis for admission to medical school and that these poor children mm-hmm. that are harmed are, again, the legal approach to say, no, we don't have good evidence that these treatments are beneficial, so we should not expose children to them.
0: Well, we know when academics kind of take the road of government and they just get bigger and bigger and bigger, and rather than the movers and the shakers like the physicians doing the heavy lifting, instead there's more administrators than there is physicians, then the balance is lost. That, you know, the history and art of medicine and science are gone because it's real easy to fall victim to the wind of politics.
1: Yeah, well, you know, the DEI administration regimen has been unbelievable. At University of Michigan, they were spending over $25 million a year on their various DEI offices. Think of all the students that could get scholarships for that. Think of all the patients that are having trouble paying their medical bills that mm-hmm. could get help. Instead, they were going through this diversity regimen that it doesn't benefit the American people.
0: Right.
1: You go to your doctor, you want to think the best person is going to be the one taking care of me, not someone who's there because of the way they looked or some other political matter.
0: Right. So interestingly, practicing in southern New Jersey, I found that a lot of doctors didn't want to see foreign physicians. And, you know, and the what most people jump to in the political realm is, as well, that people are racist and they just don't want this or they don't want that. I actually asked people, you know, why is it that you don't want to see a doctor that's foreign or has an accent? And the answer was perfectly clear that I don't understand them. They can't communicate with me. I don't get anything. I don't know that they understood me, and I didn't understand what they were asking me to do or change. So, and that made all the sense in the world, you know. So people don't always want exactly the same as them, but sometimes that they can't establish communication with somebody that's that different.
1: No, absolutely. It's another issue that we've been engaged in a little bit. We didn't really get to speak about it, but we've been concerned about this issue. 25% of the residency positions each year are filled by foreign trained
0: medical grads. That's another show.
1: It's another show.
0: Yeah. Yeah, no, I appreciate that. So if somebody wants to contact you or your information, Do No Harm, how would they get involved?
1: Sure. It's Do No Harm Medicine, one word, donoharmmedicine.org is our mm-hmm. website. Again, we're a membership organization. We encourage people to join us. Over 54,000 have. And it's a website filled with information about the medical literature that's related to these topics, as well as the efforts that we've been pursuing in the legislative and legal arenas on this. So we'd love them to join us.
0: And your book and your website, is it mentioned there?
1: Oh, yeah, it's there. The book is Take Two Aspirins and Call Me by My Pronouns. The other book, the newest one, is called Doing Great Harm?
0: Oh.
1: And it's about what our organization has done in the last few years since its inception.
0: Well, do no harm, or primum non nocere. I had 4 years of Latin in high school, a public high school, mind you, that I still doesn't do that to this day, unfortunately. But do no harm, and that's the first thing of Hippocratic medicine. So thank you for bringing that forward, bringing us information, and getting us to think about it in a new old way.
1: Yes, well, thank you very much. It's great to be with you.
0: Thank you. For this and more information, you can go to healthisnumberone.com, spelled in words, healthisnumberone.com, for the radio show, for the book, for our sponsors, and for more information. And you can always check us out on www.

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9: Hey, good morning. It's 9 o'clock. Welcome to the Barry Reisman Show at WWDB. An hour of Jewish music every morning. How about some klezmer to get things started?

0: That's by Michael Hunter Oaks.
1: When I grow up, what should I be? A chef? A sprinkle of this? A dash of that? I'd probably eat more than I'd cook. I could be a ballet dancer. I'm not exactly graceful. I've got two left feet. Literally. Or what about an astronaut? Wow. Tempting, but a little far from home. Maybe I'm meant to help in a different way. Or maybe I'm destined to give someone hope.
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3: 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Here's Yaakov Schwetz.

This song is dedicated to all of us, to the men and women who toil hard at their jobs, that put in a hard day's work in the shops, in the yeshivas, in the koilos, white collar, blue collar. The moment comes and it creates a transformation. This song is brought to you by Baron Herzog. You make Kiddush on this and you remember, Baruch Hashem, it's Shabbos. Mm-hmm.

That's Yaakov Shweki. Well, time is a very valuable commodity, and we're out of it for today. Let's make it a date for tomorrow morning at 9 o'clock, and let's play one more song. I love this version of Sunrise, Sunset by Tony Bennett. Talk to you again soon.

0: 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And stats are even lower after using the toilet. That's a big yuck.
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4: 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I'm Doreen Taylor, and I'm the host of the critically acclaimed talk show, The Scene with Doreen. 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

0: get the party going on the dance floor. 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
1: Hey, this is the jam where leadership gets real. I'm Marcus Allen, and I hope you're ready to jam with us today, Dr. Jam.
2: Yo, I'm ready. I'm Dr. James Smith Jr. Welcome back to the jam, fam. Every Monday, we dive into the wins, the wounds, and the wisdom behind high-performing leaders.
1: Yo, Doc, I'm excited today because we got, you know, a really compelling guest in the house today. We got Mr. AZ himself, Amir Zakakani. I am happy to have you here, my friend. The last time I saw you was, I think, maybe 2 years ago when we was in a boot camp. It was three. And a speaker's boot camp together. That was electric, my friend. And then you come in the door today sharp as a tack. I mean, man, I thought you was like the old school NBA coach or something. Pat Riley walked in the house.
2: Pat Riley in the house. I think Sade had him in mind. Smooth operator. Ooh,
1: yes.
2: Coast to coast, L. Well, Marcus, this promises to be a phenomenally deep show today. I just got that feeling. And the Jam Fam doesn't know this yet, but before we come on to the show, we always pray beforehand. Mm-hmm. And today when you were praying, you talked about the things we take for granted.
1: Yeah.
2: And that hit me harder than it's hit me in the past. And I realized just in that moment, I need to be more grateful. There are things that I take for granted. So thank you for helping to level the field as we bring in Amir. I know one thing, though. This quote sticks with me, and I share it every week. I'm going to share it again. It's around entrepreneurship, leadership. It's from President Barack Obama. He says, change will not come if we wait for some other person or some other time. We are the ones we've been waiting for. We are the ones we've been waiting for.
1: Well, I'm telling you here, I am here. I ain't waiting no more, brother. With what's going on in this country, man, we got to show up and be present here and right now. There is no time to wait. But, Doc, successful and focused leaders, you know what? They jam every day.
2: Yeah.
1: They have their rhythm. They have their beat. They have their purpose. And while other leaders are in perpetual states of jam up, they're heading towards a jam where they're possibly going to get stuck in a jam or slowly coming out of a jam. And so my pastor, and I'm paraphrasing here, used to say either you're in a storm, you're headed into a storm, or you're coming out of a storm. And so today we are going to be talking to Amir, who himself has been in a number of storms.
2: Whoa.
1: And so I'm excited to get into it.
2: I know one thing. As we go through the show, we'll be discussing wins, wounds, and wisdom.

0: about you over the past week. Did you have a win? Did you suffer a wound? Or did something happen that created some wisdom for you to use going forward?
1: I'll be honest, like going back to the grateful piece, I just had a birthday recently.
0: Happy birthday to you.
1: Yeah, big shout out to my wife who made this past couple weeks special.
0: Mm.
1: And I don't always get a chance to do this because I'm so far away from my family. My family's in Georgia, and a lot of friends I grew up are in Georgia. And so my wife planned for us to go home, go down south, and we went to Florida and visit my college roommate. And then we went to, that was in Jacksonville, and then went to Tallahassee, my best friend who's a coach at FAMU. And it's just reconnecting with the young Marcus mm-hmm. when I go, and then just being so grateful for where I am today. And so for me, it was all about really the wisdom that I've been able to accumulate, like the losses, the wins, all the things that I've learned from the time when I was 19. They would remind me of these stories, sure. man. And I'm just grateful that God has allowed me to be the type of person who can learn, who can love, and who can lean in when it's time to, you know, get stuff done.
0: All right, fellas, you heard that. That was some public display of affection. Mrs. Allen, you got loved up on. It's going to be a nice dinner tonight.
1: Yes, sir.
0: So, Marcus, tell us a little bit about this cool, brilliant, powerful, purposeful gentleman who's sitting to my left.
1: So, Doc, today we have the entrepreneur's entrepreneur. We got Amir Zakikani. Amir is the CEO of AZ Investments, a capital-focused platform specializing in sourcing and structuring financing for real estate investors with a core emphasis on DSCR and non-QM lending, which you're going to have to explain that, for our audience. His philosophy is uncompromising, simplify the complex, control the process, which we need at the Sixers, and execute relentlessly to compound value over time. Welcome to the show, Amir.
2: Thank you. It's an honor being here. By the way, 3 years ago was absolutely electric. That was awesome.
1: What do you remember most from that, Amir?
2: I tell you what, being uncomfortable. You know, yes. What is that saying by Kobe? Mm-hmm. Get comfortable by being uncomfortable.
1: Yes.
2: And Doc, you made us very uncomfortable
0: that day.
2: That's
0: the boot camp. Next one, April 16, 17.
1: It is. Put that plug in there, brother.
2: Yeah. You know what? One thing he said that was very powerful was I was going to do my first session in front of everybody, and I'll never forget. I said, okay, everybody get up with me. He said, no. This is you. This is you. So that right there just recalibrated everything in my mind. So grateful to be here. Thank you for the introduction, and thank you for the invite.
0: Absolutely. Yeah. With the introduction, Marcus essentially shared your highlight reel. Share the man. Who's Amir? You go back as far as you want, but I know how powerful you are. I see your success. I read about it. I see impeccably dressed. But that's part of you.
2: Yeah.
0: Give us the core. Who are you?
2: You know what? I just want to be a good human being. That's really what it comes down to. And this is all about leadership. And being a good leader means you have to be a good human. And in order to be a good human, first, you need to lead yourself. You need to be a man of yourself. You need to master yourself. So I've always was, to me, who I am is bettering myself every day. That's who I am. Mm-hmm. And everything else is just basically an off-ramp of it, whether it's real estate, whether it's finance, whether it's tech. But be a better man, be a better version of yourself, be a good father, be a good son, be a good husband, all of the above.
0: That's good stuff. Marcus, I met Amir for the first time, I want to say maybe 6-7 years ago. He was a student at Rutgers Executive MBA program. And I'm one of the professors, and I just said, something's different about this guy. He's dialed in. We stayed in touch afterwards, and then you turned me on to that morning miracle.
1: Mm-hmm.
0: I was a part of your group. After that, I did a spinoff. Amir shows up. He's part of the group.
1: Mm.
0: And I would say, over the course of that month, he never missed a 5 a.m. meeting.
1: Wow.
0: Purposeful, driven. That's what he's saying is who he is, what he does.
1: Where does that come from, Amir? That sort of, you have this conviction. Like when you speak about stuff, you speak about it in a way like it is absolutely the truth and you want to be held accountable for it. Where does that come from?
0: And when you finish, he basically, I rest my case, Your Honor. That's the way it is.
2: I think part of it is you have to thank God for it, right? Mm. You're blessed with the things that God has given you. You have to thank God for having a healthy brain. You know, not mm-hmm. everybody has a healthy brain, so I was blessed with that. Also, I credit my parents and where I come from. I'm an immigrant.
1: Right.
2: And when you're an immigrant, this is the immigrant story, right? You come here, not everybody appreciates it. Not everybody truly takes the time to really relish the opportunity that you get from this country because I know where I came from and I know where I am. So, and I also know where I come from and the opportunities that are not available to the people that are there. So if those opportunities are available to me, then shame on me to not execute those opportunities and the opportunity that's in front of me.
1: I love that you define yourself as an immigrant, because at the end of the day, we are all either immigrants or relatives. We are offspring of immigrants, right? And so at the end of the day, like, these words, they separate us, and we're going to get into that at some point, but I'm going to save that for later. Sticking to the business side, break down for the layperson what you mean by finance, tech, and real estate and your verticals that you have for your different businesses.
2: Sure.
0: Time to take notes, y'all.
2: Yeah, I'll do it real quick. So accumulating a lot of knowledge, I think you want to build upon that. You don't want to retire any of that. And 23 years of doing real estate, it allowed me to learn a lot. Mm-hmm. And sometimes when the going gets tough, people go in another direction. What I did is I learned the real estate and finance business inside out. And because of the fact that I was able to do that, I built different verticals. So I built AZNJ Investments, which basically finds capital for investors, which has to do with no documentation loans.
1: Hold on. Slow that down, bro. Mm. Like, I know I got some people listening to that. Talk about that, that capital and no documentation loan in this day and age.
2: Yes. So I started investing in real estate 23 years ago, and I started investing in the City of Love.
1: Okay.
2: And I invested when I was when I came back from Europe. I did play Division I soccer, and I went overseas to play in Europe. So doing everything to the best was always my DNA.
1: All right.
2: So the first thing I did when I came back from Europe 23 years ago was I wanted to invest in real estate. So I started buying real estate in the suburbs, Philly, North Philly, South Philly, Temple area, Montgomery County.
1: Okay.
2: And with that, I was able to get a lot of different financing that was available to me that's not available now, that a lot of people do not have knowledge about. So with my knowledge, I was able to secure many relationships that allows me to secure financing that doesn't per se ask for W-2s, tax returns, and pay stubs. Because as entrepreneurs, if you ask for my W-2s and pay stubs, you're not going to get any.
1: Right. I love that. And I love, like, I think I read something the other day in Wall Street Journal that I think interest rates are lower than they've been since 2022 right now.
2: Yes.
1: And so how are you helping people take advantage in your real estate business?
2: Yeah. And it's all about education. You have to be in front of people. You have to educate. You have to share your knowledge. So knowledge is a commodity, but what ends up happening is people start trusting which mouth it comes out of. Mm. Like you gentlemen, I've built a tremendous relationship with both of you, especially with Doc. Mm-hmm. What he says, I take it to heart.
1: Right.
2: And when you build that reputation, which you can do now through social media, you can disseminate that information. But yes, interest rates are lower than they've been since 2022. They're below 6. They're at a 5 handle now. Mm. So which increases the affordability and it increases the buying power of somebody that qualified for less, because home prices are still up right now.
0: Yeah. I want you to go deeper into that when you came back from Europe, because most people at 22, 23, they're trying to find a job.
2: Yeah.
0: They just graduated. You came from Europe and you started making investments at 23, 24. That just doesn't happen like that. Was it the relationships you built, or you said the education? Was there any other special sauce that contributed to your growth?
1: And speaking to the mic, Amir, I want to make sure our audience hears exactly what you're saying.
2: Yeah. I would say failure is what made me want to do that. Failure. Because when I went to Europe, I wanted to be the next Cristiano Ronaldo. Yes. And when I went to Europe, guess who was not the next Cristiano Ronaldo?
0: Christine Aguilera? No, I'm just joking.
2: I was very humbled when I went there. But what also happened, this is 23 years of my life that I devoted to being the best soccer player that I could become. And all of a sudden, it dawned on me that I am not going to be the best. And this is my limits. And you know what I learned as an athlete is you have limits.
1: Yes.
2: So, and that's what my takeaway was. But I said to myself, you know what? Business, there are no limits. And I'm going to set records when I come back.
0: Sweet. Sweet. And everything's been a lifelong growing in education, right?
2: Absolutely. You know, if you're not growing, you're dying. That's something that I live by.
0: And how big is your tribe? The folks who you can count on through the good and the bad, the glory, the glory. Do you have a big team, a big network?
2: Yeah, I have. I don't have a big team today. I used to have a big team. And Marcus and I were talking about it a little bit. I believe in surrounding yourself with greatness and outworking everybody, not necessarily having a big team, because you need to spend your time developing that team. And that's fine, but you need to know truly what your priorities are.
1: Yeah, I think that's important, as you were sharing before the show, Amir, about basically you're enterprise level. You're architect. You're a platform builder. You're not here to build people. That's an important thing to have as a leader. But when you're an entrepreneur, that may not be the best use of your space. So I love that. And I love that you're focused on greatness. Jim gave me the biggest compliment ever when he was talking to someone about me and our show. And he said, Marcus expects excellence, but he'll settle for greatness. And for me, I carry that. No, seriously, I carry that with me. And I make sure that I think about that in everything I do, because you want, like, the way you do anything is the way you do everything. And so you want that as your brand. And so, oh, there's our friend, Jim. Did you see?
3: Yeah.
1: All right. So we are at time. We're going to go on a break. And on the other side, we're going to come back with the question of the day. Yeah. And we're going to have Amir jump into some really interesting things. So you don't want to miss what's about to happen on the other side. See you soon.
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0: Marcus, man. I'm ready to get out on the floor.
1: Is that like mid, late 80s?
0: Absolutely.
1: Oh, my God.
0: What do you call it? Pop locket or whatever they used to do?
1: You know what it is. You know you was out there pop locking, brother. Come on now.
0: I was a pop lock champion, bro. Okay.
1: Oh, you know, down south, we do the prep. We do all, yeah.
0: We're going to find some videos. We're going to find some videos.
1: That's what I do.
2: All right. Prior to the break, Marcus said we'll be doing the question of the day, and we're going to do that right now. If you'd like to participate and give your views, the telephone number is 610-632-8600. The question is, how do you build a motivated team that can source, evaluate, and execute deals consistently in this competitive market? I'm going to ask Amir to get us started. Let me repeat it again. How do you build and motivate a team that can source, evaluate, and execute deals consistently in today's competitive markets?
3: I believe in the Alexander the Great method of accomplishing this, which is leading by example. And the philosophy is, don't ask anybody to do something that you're not willing to do yourself. And running sales teams, and I ran many, and I owned the mortgage company. What you have to do is you have to be able to prove that it can be done. Somebody has to be able to do it and has to be the leader. And then after you prove that you can do it, you show people repeatedly that you can do it, then you need to build systems around it to show that there's scalability.
2: Marcus mentioned earlier where I said he wants excellence but settles for greatness. I get that feeling you want excellence as well. How do you know when to move on to another person or another deal or another relationship when you know they're not bringing it?
3: That's a very good question. I mean, at this point of my life, I've become a lot more sagacious with who I'm dealing with. You know, I know there's greatness in this room. I feel it. Mm-hmm. And I think you gentlemen know when somebody's great and somebody's a phony. You'll do your research. We do research. I think information is readily available. You're going to do your research on that person, and then you're going to make a decision. If this is a person that I want to rub elbows with, if this is a person that I want in a foxhole, I personally want very few people in a foxhole with me. But I do my research, and I can feel it. And action, I'm an action-oriented person. I talking to me means nothing. So if I don't see the actions behind it immediately, I know I don't want to do business with you.
2: Marcus mentioned earlier about, or you shared earlier about getting started and what you currently do. Do you have a story or a memory of what was the spark that made you say, okay, that's the path that I'm taking in the field you're in right now?
3: I would say it goes back to the story of Europe. And I think you have to go through massive failure to be successful. And taking me out of the formula real quick, you know, like we love sports here in this round table. Michael Jordan had to fail 7 times before he won a championship, right? So if you don't experience failure, you're not going to be able to prepare yourself. And for me, it was soccer, and that's what I ate, lived, and breathed for 23 years of my life. And I had to see limits of myself in order to understand that this is what God has allowed me to do and what I can do. And then once you take it to the end, then you can, I guess, have the closure as far as what the next journey is. But you have to go through that where you get that closure. I don't think if you don't go through the journey, you're not going to feel satisfied because you feel like you left something on the table. And that's dissatisfaction.
1: I love that. I was looking at a LinkedIn post from Carl Lawson, the women's basketball coach for Duke. And she had this video and she was talking about prosperity versus adversity. And this idea that many of us have heard before, you learn much more in your adverse season than you do in your prosperity season. But the challenge with your adverse season is that it doesn't end when you want it to end. Right. So you wake up, you're like, oh, she said, you wake up, you're like, oh, we're still here. We're not out of it. Like, I want this to be over. And oftentimes, particularly when you talk about staff and your business partners and all your stakeholders, you're going through this adverse season. And there's no real, most of the time, is no real indication of you as a leader or how much effort you're putting in. It's just a season. It's a circumstance you're in. How do you deal with that sort of adversity, and how do you help your stakeholders deal with it when that's happening?
3: I think it's a matter of you showing the results. And with that being said, each season is different. And people know your track record. I mean, you have to show them a track record. If there's no track record, I think you're going to fall flat on your face. But if you've shown a track record of success, people will work with you. When I build teams, and there's times where somebody would come to me and they wouldn't be doing well. But I would say to them, I still believe in you, because that's how I was brought up through the ranks. And if I was killing it, I knew I was killing it. And I showed the numbers. But I also know the greatest leaders understand, even the shareholders understand, if Doc is behind it, if Marcus is behind it, we're going to get to the finish line. Right. There's a reason why they want to create a $1 trillion package for Elon Musk. Whether you like him or you don't like him, they believe that he's the man that can take them to the promised land. And the shareholders believe in that,
1: right,
3: even though they had rough patches.
1: Mm-hmm. I love that. That is a great answer, because I think, you know, this is a leadership show. And oftentimes, I think people who are looking at leaders don't understand that it's less about the business or the X's and O's. It's really more about that leader. Like, people buy into strong, stable, like, proven leadership, no matter what season, because they know that even when we're in a bad season, that person is going to make it better than it would have been had that person not been in the seat. And you seem to be that type of leader, Amir.
3: I think seeing it with sports, you've seen it. One thing I became fascinated was watching, even in soccer, you see one coach that will go to a team that wasn't winning, the next season they'd be the best team.
1: Right. Yeah.
3: Why? Because this is about leadership. There's something about his systems that he's implementing that's allowing this team to be great. And you see it in football. Same exact thing. Andy Reid, we talked about.
1: Yeah.
3: Had a run here with the Eagles. And at that point, they parted ways. And then he went and started winning championships and almost built a dynasty.
1: Yeah. Yeah.
2: Let's stay with leadership. When you hear the word leadership, who comes to mind? What type of people? When I hear the greatest in music, Michael Jackson. Greatest in basketball, Michael Jordan. When I hear...
1: Hey, listen, don't sneak that in. We won't talk about that.
2: So when you hear leadership, who comes to mind? And how would you... What would be your narrative around today's leaders?
1: And who's your GOAT? Like, from a leader perspective, who's your GOAT?
3: MJ is my GOAT. I hurt your feelings.
2: I didn't say it again.
3: I hear you. You know what? MJ, and I was silent listening to all of you guys talk, but he was cold-blooded. And I think when you're a competitor, you need to have this Eye of the Tiger. Hence the song "Eye of the Tiger."
2: It's
3: a Mamba mentality as well. Mamba had it as well. You want to rip the heart out of your competitor and dangle it in front of him.
1: Quick trivia: did you know who they were looking to be the first Black Mamba? I just saw this on ESPN. It was initially supposed to be Michael Jordan, but Michael Jordan was terrified of snakes. And he said to them, I would do one commercial, right? And if you go back, you can go back in the archives, and they did a commercial with this Black Jordan shoe with kind of snake skin, and they had the Black Mamba around him. And then what happened was Kobe found out about it, and Kobe took it and ran with it. And that's why now today Kobe is known as Black Mamba. But anyway, just a little trivia for you.
3: Can I say something one real quick?
1: Yeah, yeah.
3: And the reason I don't think is LeBron is because he hid behind Dwayne Wade until Dwayne won him one. And then he escalated. I don't like people hiding behind people until they become great.
1: Amir, I expect more of you, Amir.
4: And we got to bring you back.
1: No, this is your last show. But one of the things I like that we talk about is we talk about the jam up, right? And I believe, Amir, that people, we want to start this and we're going to keep it on the other side too, because I think it plays into his theme song.
2: Yes, absolutely.
1: Tell people about where you were born and how you grew up.
3: Yeah. So I was born in Iran, and obviously Iran's making a lot of headlines right now. I was born in 1980. I mean, why is that relative? Why is that important? It's important because of everything that's going on today. All right. Everybody talks about the Islamic Republic, which is the regime that's known as the evil empire, and they are evil. Obviously, I'm expressing my opinion. They came into power in 1979. Mm-hmm. I was born in 1980, so a year after the revolution. But what's ironic is, so it was extremely chaotic because I came into existence right after a revolution, and immediately Saddam wanted to take over Iran because he felt Iran was at its lowest and weakest point. So immediately the Iran-Iraq war started. So, and those were very vivid times. So, and obviously I've been blessed to be in the United States for 36 years now.
2: So this, wow. The turn of events this weekend really had an impact on you, I would imagine, and Iran.
3: I called February 28th, 2026 Liberation Day for Iran.
1: Mm. Wow. Wow. I love that, like, we get a chance to talk to someone who's from Iran because, you know, in America, it's really difficult to really decipher with all the different media and the positioning and the Republican, Democrat, and all the stuff that gets in the way of the message. And so on the other side, we're going to come back to that, Amir, because I think you can help our audience kind of understand, at least from your perspective, what you see with this, because a lot of people are hurting for not the leadership of Iran, but for the people of Iran, right? And we'd love to know more about your perspective on that. So on the other side, we're going to have continue this conversation, getting to know my brother, AZ, as they call him, Amir Zakikani, and we're going to talk about this Iran thing. Take care. Talk to you on the other side.
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0: Welcome back to the Jam. I am Dr. James Smith Jr. I'm here with my brother from another mother, Marcus Allen, and we're here with Amir Zakakani. Wow. Every time I hear that song, I'm ready to put on some gloves, get in the ring, and punch someone in the nose. We're going to go into a little bit later, actually shortly, why we played that song. But before we do that, it's time for the segment Just What the Doctor Ordered. Marcus, years ago, my ex-wife and I would have Christmas Eve parties at our house. We would have 30, 40 people, the food good, the beverages are great, having a good time. But Marcus, around 9 o'clock, everybody knew what time it was. Go into the family room, it's the karaoke contest. Mm. The karaoke contest. Now, I had home field advantage because it was my machine. And the funny thing about it is every year people wanted to beat me because I won every year. And I can't sing. I would win. You put the song on, you see the words, I would sing, and I would get 95, 96. And others who sound much better than me, 85, 86. My song was Ben. Ben, the two of us need look no more. Michael Jackson.
1: Right.
0: And one of the times, my mentee, James Wilson, came with his wife. You could call James Little Luther. Brother Cuss sang, not sing, sang. And him and his wife did a duet on 85, 86. He kept singing song after song because he wanted to beat me. I never told him the truth. Years later, I saw him. And he said, yo, man, that karaoke, that wasn't fixed. I said, no, it wasn't fixed. He said, but you don't sound better than me. I said, dude, you didn't read the instructions. The instructions say get every word right. So I was re-singing while you were putting Luther on air. You didn't know the assignment. You weren't prepared. And life, oftentimes, we rush to wrong. We want to be the first there. But you got to know the assignment. And that's what Amir's been doing all his life. He stays prepared. And we've been friends forever. I never saw you go into a meeting without you having done your research. So you know the assignment as well.
1: Man, you took that in a whole different direction than I was expecting. Because I was thinking you had me at, like, because I know you're animated. And I was just like, well, maybe the machine is picking up on your energy, right?
0: The English major in me, master's in journalism.
1: Yeah.
0: I read every word, every syllable.
1: And you are also, I believe, you're a rule follower.
0: I am.
1: Right?
0: I
1: so this is where I would have probably, because I know how to follow rules.
0: Did you hear that? He knows how to.
1: But just from a leadership perspective, like, and I think this goes with what you're saying too. I think there's two sides to that coin, right? It's like, know the assignment, right? And there's times in your life that if you don't know the assignment, then you're going to fail.
0: Yeah.
1: But then there's also on the flip side of, I would say this to people sometimes, I was like, you know what? Sometimes I feel rules were made for other people.
0: Mm.
1: And the reason I say that is because oftentimes you don't win if you don't stand out. And so if I follow the rule, that means I'm just one of a thousand.
0: Alicia's right now saying, yup, that's him. That's him. Ain't no way over.
1: Yeah, so for me, it depends on the situation, but I love that. I don't know, Amir, what was your thoughts from that?
2: I think you have to differentiate yourself. I mean, they don't say it for no reason. You have to do something different. If you're not, how are you going to stand out?
1: Right.
2: I mean, just my two cents.
1: Yeah, and so that's kind of what you teach. That's why I thought you were going to differentiate. I love the message. You're absolutely right. But you when you're doing your boot camp, you always tell us, like, what is that thing that's authentic inside of us, right? And regardless of what space you're in, whether it's the corporate space, whether it's the nonprofit space, whether it's in the community, like, show up uniquely you, right? And then you can put your spin, like, so the brother may have lost, right, as it relates to the machine.
0: He won the house, though.
1: Right. He won the house, right?
0: He's got a standing ovation.
1: Right. There you go. So I think there's a lot of lessons in that. So, Amir, I want to, and great corner today, Doc. That was awesome. I want to get back to this Iran piece because I think there's a lot of people today who, if they're honest with themselves, they're not feeling great about our country.
3: Mm.
1: Right? And then there's a lot of people who are feeling awesome about it because it's like, oh, okay, we liberated a people, right? Regardless of what our motives were, right? Because there's a lot of speculation on what the motives are. As someone who is Iranian born and someone who I would imagine you know a lot, you have a lot of people you love that still lives in Iran. How are you feeling today and how do you see the situation?
2: I think you hit it right in the head. You can't get caught up in people's motives, right? Because if we do that, you're going to drive yourself crazy. And there's one thing that I do know is everybody has their own motives. So focus on what you want to accomplish. My perspective is this. Over 80% of the people in Iran reject the regime. They do not want that regime to be in power. They were oppressed. In just a couple of days, over 30,000 people were executed like sitting ducks. They were killed. So this is a good thing. February 28th, 2026 was Liberation Day on the death of Ali Khamenei. We're hoping that this is going to bring a new regime. And the people that are there are thankful that there was intervention because they could not do it by themselves.
1: Yeah.
2: And I always told my parents this. Everybody hope for change, but hope is not a strategy.
3: Mm-hmm.
2: And the people that are there that were leading, they're thugs, they're barbarians. The people took the streets. The people went and expressed that they did not want them in power. And what did they do? They hung people in public. They executed people in public. This is a blessing that U.S. actually intervened, whatever their reasons were. I'm grateful for the fact that Khamenei is no longer alive.
1: You know, I think heavy that's sigh. Worth a yeah. That's, that is certainly worth a pause and a sigh. What is your hope? I know you said hope is not a strategy, but what is your hope for the people of Iran, given that now this horrific, terrible leader has been taken out, officially Iranians and the Americans are saying that he's dead. What is your hope for the country and for its people going forward?
2: The hope is regime change, true regime change, because the calculation, if you were going to just eliminate this supreme leader,
1: mm-hmm.
2: ironically, the next day they put another supreme leader in charge that was eliminated. The hope is to get rid of the system, to get rid of this regime. And that's going to require work. And this is going to that's why the people still need to take the streets. And hopefully there's going to be more softening of the regime, more people that are going to get eliminated that are in power so other people can rise up. Unfortunately, there is no outside intervention that could go in there. The revolution, when it did happen, was because Ruhollah Khomeini was living in France, who was exiled, was able to create propaganda tapes and send it to Iran and radicalize the people that were there.
3: Hmm.
2: Right now, there is no person that exists in the Persian community, in the diaspora, outside of Iran that has that prestige or that respect. There is the so-called son of the Shah that lives in D.C. And the question is, does he have the clout in order to come in and take over? And the challenge is, he has been exiled for so long and he's been out of touch for so long that many people may not accept him. And my opinion, he's had 47 years to prepare for this moment. He should have a plan in place. There should be a succession plan in place. And that's where the rubber meets the road, is leadership always exists, hence the show. And right now, Iran lacks leadership, not on the regime side, but on the change side. And it's going to require extreme leaders, I believe, from the outside, not from the inside, because the inside is extreme risk right now until more people get eliminated. The true answer is, unfortunately, this is not an immediate solution.
3: Marcus, you're going to have people tonight who turn on Fox News, MS Now, CNN. All they had to do was listen to the jam today. Yeah, we're the first to market.
1: Yeah.
3: Did you hear the song that was playing?
1: Well, I was about to ask him about, like, the fact that your song today is Eye of the Tiger, and I feel like I'm staring in the eye of the tiger right now. Like, talk about the lyrics and how that plays a part in your leadership and who you are. Like, you're such a strong, like, presence, right? Your voice, like, in given all the stuff that you are, the realities that you're dealing with, you still find compassion and love for others, but you have this eye of the tiger. Talk about that in your leadership and in you personally.
2: Yeah, and by the way, I feel like that about you, gentlemen. So, yeah, and I mean that sincerely, and I don't just give compliments. When I remember when I looked into your eyes, last time you and I met, I said, I haven't seen the fire in your eyes like that before. Mm-hmm. And same thing with you, Marcus. When I saw, I complimented you. I said, you have this ability to just stare people in the eyes.
1: Actually, and, you said to me, too, you said, Marcus, you have a talent. Like, you know how to touch people in a way that I haven't seen. And then you say, I want to make sure we have lunch or something. We got to get together, right?
2: 100%. Yes. And to this day, I still talk about you, even though that time was very brief. You didn't know that. But but coming here, I told Bryant that Marcus has a special presence about him. And same thing with Doc.
1: Wow.
2: But adversity causes men to break, and it causes others to break records. And that's just the way it is.
3: Mic drop. Hold up. I'm not going to run through that stop sign. Adversity causes some people to break and others to break records. Hashtag stealing that.
2: I think you just got to go. You just got to keep perseverance is key. You have to keep persevering. And part of leadership is dealing with challenges. This is nothing new. Everybody knows it. It's just a matter of how you deal with it. And the eye of the tiger is, you're going to be dealing with adversity. Mm. Just deal with it. And I'll leave you with this. This is one of my favorite quotes. It's by George Patton, actually. Yeah. He said, I don't care how high a man climbs. I care about how high he bounces when he hits rock bottom.
3: That's good. Another mic drop. When we get back from the break, I know we're only going to have a little bit of time. We want to hear about how you're using AI, because I know you are. And the Jam fam wants to hear about this little guy who's grown up to be just like his dad. So when we get back from the Jam, to the Jam, after this brief break, we'll learn more about Amir's jam and how he's jamming in the future. We'll see you soon. In every room, in every moment, your voice is your power. For over two decades, Dr. James Smith Jr. has helped leaders from HBO to Genentech, Biogen to Merck, ignite authenticity, elevate presentation skills, and lead with unshakable purpose. 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

0: I know on Mondays, if I don't get my workout in, I'm going to get it in when we get to the studio because we be jamming, man. I'm Dr. James Smith Jr. with Marcus Allen and the amazing Amir Zakakani. And we're talking all things entrepreneurship, all things leadership. Prior to the break, I had indicated that I wanted you to speak a little bit to your AI experiences of late, as well as telling us about your little guy, little Amir.
1: Sounds good. I'll talk about the AI first because I want to talk about the most important thing last, which is my son. The AI, so we've rolled out a tech company by the name of Space On Go. It's a platform. We help individuals and businesses monetize their underperforming assets. And what we do is we help them optimize their underutilized spaces. Really, the concept of AI comes in where we want to minimize human touch. Mm. People want to be able to do things in a manner where it minimizes the amount of research that they do. It streamlines the process. And that's where AI is getting integrated. Because right now, when you do your searches on our site, it's still manual. When you go on a website, it's manual. So our projection is to integrate a system, which has not been officially implemented yet. We're in the process of working on it, in which it can be done seamlessly, where the AI can do the search for you on your behalf.
0: That's now, good stuff. Thank
1: the
0: you.
1: Most important, any questions on that?
0: No, that's yeah. good stuff.
1: Yeah, so thank you. And then, of course, the little guy, I call him Amir Jr.
0: Does he have the eye of the tiger, too?
1: He's got the eye of the tiger.
0: How old is he?
1: He's 9 years old.
0: Wow.
1: He's 9 years old. I would say if you don't have a child, get busy. Get busy. Yeah. Children are a blessing. And, you know, he keeps me on my toes. I challenge him. But I think the essence of leadership comes with being a good father. And you can't ask your child to do something unless you're willing to do it yourself. I always ask my son, do you want to be good or do you want to be great? And he says, great. I said, okay. And I come back after I'm done. I ask myself, am I being great? So I can't ask my son to do something that I'm not willing to do myself. And he's special. Love him to death, obviously, as a father. I'm blessed.
0: Marcus, his heart is smiling. His face is beaming. Proud dad moment.
2: Yes.
0: And one quick correction. You don't love him to death.
2: You love him to life.
1: You love him to life.
2: Love him to
1: Thank
2: life.
1: Thank you for the correction.
2: Yes, yes.
0: I see Marcus with his children all the time. It's the same thing. That was good. That wasn't great. They give him the look, that side eye.
2: But I don't know if you've seen me with my grandson yet. Like, oh,
0: no.
2: Listen, that right there, my little six-year-old grandson. But anyway, his name, sure ain't about me. Amir, we always do this towards the end of our show. We have about 3.5 minutes here. Give us one quick encore in terms of what can our guests do that you give them a suggestion that can change their life in the next 30 days?
1: Yeah. I would say a lot of us are good at something and we don't take the time to take that one thing that we're good at
2: right. And
1: make it great and put the energy behind it. And I think part of unhappiness that lies out there is the fact that you don't put the energy or the time in to become great at something. It's no different than a basketball player shooting 1,000 jump shots. We need to take the time to figure out what we're good at and really put the energy behind it. For 30 days, put 18 minutes aside. It's the rule of 18.
2: Okay.
1: Put that 18 minutes aside and just focus on that skill set to become better. And if you focus on doing that religiously for 18 minutes a day, you will separate yourself from others. And you'll be much, much happier because then you've gone from being good to being great, or now you've discovered yourself. You know, they say this is a Mark Twain. I'm big on quotes. Mark Twain says the two greatest days in your life is the day you're born and the day you know why.
2: Yeah.
0: Yes. Powerful. Now, I know someone in Jam Fam, not someone, many people are saying, how can I reach that guy? How can I get in touch with him? That's going to rub off on me. He's going to give me some wisdom. How can people reach you?
1: Yep. So we have a website, azresolutions.com. You can go there. We have tons of solutions for you. You can check out what we do. Obviously, social media is paramount. You know, it's our voice. It's your billboard out there. Ours is amir.zakikani. I'm going to spell that AMIR.ZAKIKHANI.
0: That's good stuff. Good stuff. This show, like most, flew by. And I fell in love with you when you were my student at Rutgers. It's years later. Still love you, bro. And I so appreciate
1: love you more.
0: You coming on the show. Mark, is it time for that segment?
2: Yeah, yeah.
0: Wins, wounds, and wisdom.
2: Yeah, it's so many. Amir, first and foremost, I didn't know you were so deep. You have so much wisdom, and I'm hoping that our audience got a chance to take a lot of that in. But what I heard today from a win, wound, and wisdom, I heard more wisdom. Like the wound, of course, being born in a war-torn country like Iran, and then seeing it liberated as of February 28th, I think is definitely a win and a wound. Hopefully you and your family and those that you love have healing from that. But from a wisdom perspective, I'm just going to give a couple that you said that I want people to really take in. I love the one you ended with Mark Twain, that, you know, the day you were born and the day you find out why is definitely the two most important days in my life. And I call that finding your purpose, right? The second thing is adversity causes some people to break and others to break records.
0: Mm.
2: I love that because I think what LeBron James went through caused him to break all the records in the NBA. So I really love that one. That's a shot back at you, Dr. Jam.
0: That's all right, LeBron, AARP.
2: And lastly, this idea that in most things in life, we have limits, whether it's sports, whether it's relationships, whether it's, you know, other aspects. But in business, there are no limits. And I think for us today, as we are talking to our audience, and this show is built on CEOs and entrepreneurship, that I want our listening audience to understand that every person, no matter how old, should start a business.
0: Mm.
2: And that business should be something uniquely and authentically related to who they are and what their desires and wants are in life. And if you do that and you do that with the persistence and the perseverance that you talked about today, there will be no limits in your life.
0: Mm.
2: So, Amir, thank you for dropping those gems today. Thank you for being a difference maker, for being a leader and a game changer.
0: Ditto, ditto, ditto. Jam fam, we'll see you next time.
2: Remember, our experiences help to shape us. 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You don't have to have it all figured out. Just don't give up. Keep your rhythm. Protect your peace. And always, find your jam.
0: Jam.
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5: 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Once again, it is a pleasure to have you with us this morning. 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
7: Good evening, everyone. 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And the Bible is the holy word of God. 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Let's go to our first caller tonight. Welcome to our open forum program. Please go ahead with your call.
8: Chris, how are you?
9: I have a question there about Eden, the Garden of Eden. The caller asked a question about this a couple of weeks ago. He referred to Ezekiel 31 about the trees, but it's probably too many verses to go to, so I'll just quote my own. Could you read Genesis 3:23, please?
7: Right, Genesis 3:23. Therefore, Jehovah God sent him forth from the Garden of Eden to till the ground from whence he was taken. So he drove out the man, and he placed at the east of the Garden of Eden cherubims and a flaming sword, which turned every way to keep the way of the tree of life.
8: Yeah, so I'm looking at Eden there, and it comes under two Strong's numbers,
9: And but they're both the same Hebrew.

0: Hebrew number. They both have the same Hebrew letters, but they're two different strong numbers. I don't know why Strong's did that, but one is kind of used in the negative and the other is used in the positive. I notice where, you know, so like in Ezekiel, where that caller called. So my question is, can you compare that to Daniel, two verses in Daniel, Daniel 7:12, and if you wouldn't mind going 12 to 14.
1: Daniel 7:12, as concerning the rest of the beast, they had their dominion taken away, yet their lives were prolonged for a season and time. I saw in the night visions, and behold, one like the Son of Man came with the clouds of heaven and came to the Ancient of Days, and they brought him near before him, and there was given him dominion and glory and a kingdom, that all people, nations, and languages should serve him. His dominion is an everlasting dominion which shall not pass away, and his kingdom that which shall not be destroyed.
0: And I think the same type of language is used in Ezekiel 31 or 32, whatever they call it. But that word for a season and a time, that word time there is the same word as Eden that you read earlier. The exact same Hebrew letters, except for the vowel points. And if you couldn't mind reading another verse there where it's found, Daniel 7:25, please.
1: 25. And he shall speak great words against the Most High, and shall wear out the saints of the Most High, and think to change times and laws, and they shall be given into his hand until a time and times and the dividing of time.
0: Again, that I think believe that points to the end of the church age, but the times and dividing is the exact same word as Eden. And I believe the fourth verse you read in Daniel ties to the death of Satan. And this verse here ties to the end of the church age, or 1994. So I'm just wondering if time is somehow related to Eden, the downfall of Eden, and the where Eden becomes a curse. And also, this word, now Strong's doesn't tie these words together, because I've noticed sometimes Strong's, if they can't make sense of it, they don't tie them, even though they're the same Hebrew words. But it does tie time back to Ada. And if you wouldn't mind reading about Ada, she's the second woman mentioned in the Bible. She's found in Genesis 4, 20, Genesis 4, 20 and 21. Or you could start at 19 if you don't mind. 19 to 21. Then I just sum up with a question, please.
1: Okay. Genesis 4, 19. And Lamech took unto him two wives. The name of the one was Ada, and the name of the other Zillah. And Ada bare Jabal. He was the father of such as dwell in tents, and of such as have cattle. And his brother's name was Jubal. He was the father of all such as handle the harp and organ. And Zillah, she also bare Tubal-Cain, an instructor of every artificer in brass and iron. And the sister of Tubal-Cain was Naamah. And Lamech said unto his wives, Ada and Zillah, hear my voice. Hold on. My eyes went off. I wasn't done reading. Hear my voice, ye wives of Lamech, hearken unto my speech, for I have slain a man to my wounding and a young man to my hurt.
0: Yeah, so I'm just looking at that. Ada was the father of, or the mother of Jubal, and that ties to Jubilee. He was the who made harps and stuff like that. So it seems, it's curious how time in Daniel ties to the Jubilee in 1994, and indirectly Strong's does connect this to 5078, which is the same Hebrew as Ada. It's the verb. To deck yourself in ornaments, and that's what this word Ada is. So it does seem like there's a tie in there, or what you think between time and the downfall of Eden are?
1: Well, Eden is, it's a, of course, a historical parable that is kind of foretelling or prefiguring much of God's plan throughout time, which will be he will have a people, or he will have an outward representation of his kingdom on the earth, and he will put his word within that outward representation. He will test the people that are tasked with keeping up the outward representation of the kingdom of God, maintaining it and being faithful. It's always, they must be obedient. They have to be faithful. And we see throughout the history of the Bible that man always fails. And when he fails, he's cursed. The outward place that represented God's kingdom is destroyed or just no more, and man is driven out. So that's what we see with Adam there in Genesis 3, that God sent him forth from the Garden of Eden. And also in verse 24, so he drove out the man, and then he placed at the east of the Garden of Eden cherubims and a flaming sword which turned every way to keep the way of the tree of life. Now, what we find, verse 24 helps us to understand the Garden of Eden is similar to Jerusalem or Judah or similar to the church, because the failure of Adam and Eve and their being driven out is like the failure of Israel, and Christ cursed the fig tree. What happens here? Man is cursed. The ground is cursed. The Garden of Eden is abandoned, and they're kicked out. Same thing with Israel. The time to leave Israel, when the test is complete and they fail, then you have to leave Israel and the New Testament churches form. Then God does the same thing with the church at the time of end. Each entity is trusted with the word of God, fails the test. The church also fails the test, and God commands his people come out. You have to leave the churches and congregations. We also see that there's two Edens. There's two Edens. As far as the one that Adam and Eve are driven out from, that would be the earthly Eden that, again, is spiritually similar to Israel, the political entity of national Israel, spiritually similar to the corporate church, the church that's on our street corners, you know, the external visible church. But there is a spiritual Eden or the heavenly Eden, and that's where it says he drove out the man. That's the earthly Eden, and placed at the east of the Garden of Eden cherubims. Not in this this place that's now, it's abandoned, and it's come to the area that God roped off. This is the Garden of Eden. I want you to till the ground. That's done. When we read of the cherubims, it's not speaking of the cherubims standing guard at that place that is now desolate, but it's speaking of the kingdom of God, the actual kingdom of God, just like two Jerusalems, earthly Jerusalem, heavenly Jerusalem, two churches, earthly church, heavenly church, two Edens, and the flaming sword, which turned every way to keep the way of the tree of life. Where is the tree of life? Well, it's Christ. It's Christ in heaven, in the kingdom of God. And in order to get to the tree of life, to enter into heaven, one has to go through the flaming swords, the wrath of God, and Jesus accomplished that. And we obtain salvation by his grace. So that's all spiritual. And it's similar to, actually, spiritually, it's identical to Zechariah 14, where we find, it says in verse 1, or verse 2, "For I will gather all nations against Jerusalem to battle, and the city shall be taken, and the houses rifled, and the women ravished." That's earthly Jerusalem. In the same verse, it continues, "And half of the city shall go forth into captivity, and the residue of the people shall not be cut off from the city." That last city that's mentioned is the spiritual city, New Jerusalem, that is above the where God dwells in the kingdom of heaven, and the elect are not cut off. When God ended the church age and made the church desolate because they had failed the test concerning his word, and we were driven out, we came out of the earthly Garden of Eden, the earthly church, yet the true children of God, we still had our citizenship in the eternal church or the heavenly Jerusalem. And that's the idea. So when we read of Eden in various places in the Bible, we have to think, well, this could be Israel. This could be the church. This could also be a picture, as I mentioned before, when God sent the latter rain to the nations, wherever the word goes, and people are entrusted with the word, that becomes like the Garden of Eden. The word it only was in that garden regarding that tree, "Thou shalt not eat." And then the word was within Israel. That became like the Garden of Eden. The word was within the churches and congregations. That became like the Garden of Eden. Then God sent the word to the nations outside the churches. Within the churches, it was desolation, not a Garden of Eden. But out there in the world, it was just bountiful blessings as rain, spiritual rain of the word of God fell from heaven, and people were being saved and so forth. So it can get a little... Well, no, it's not really that difficult, given we just look at the context, and normally the context would reveal when we read of the Garden of Eden that which entity is in view, or it could be, is it the eternal kingdom of heaven?
0: But it seems like it's locked in with time and judgment, all this.
1: Where's Israel now? Where's the Garden of Eden? Time ran out. Where's Israel? Time ran out. Yes. Where's the church? Time ran out. So if it would have any relationship to time, it would be that, on earth, when God establishes these outward representations, they're temporal. They're temporal.
0: Would that explain why time is the same as Eden, or... that was basically what I was getting at. And also, you mentioned two Edens there. There's also in Genesis 4, there's two Lamechs, there's two Methuselahs, and they came, one Lamech in Genesis 5 rested in Noah, and the other Lamech was the father of the Jubilee, which ties to Jubal, the maker of harps. So it seems like there was a division there that relates to time in Daniel as well. Because this word time is only found in the book of Daniel. It's not all throughout the Bible. So, and I know you're studying the book of Daniel right now. So I'm just curious how time relates to Lamech, who was running to and fro through Cain. He was going through to and fro the land of Nod, which means, and the other Lamech, his descendants was resting in Noah, because Noah means rest.
1: I don't know about that.
0: Yeah. Okay. All right. Well, it might be worth looking into it, you know, time.
1: Well, thank you for calling and sharing. And let's go to the next person on the phone tonight. Welcome to our program. Please go ahead with your call.
2: Hi, Chris. On last Sunday, somebody mentioned about the Bible written in all in Hebrew. That was the first time I ever heard that. So it made me wonder, why did God change from Hebrew to Greek in the New Testament? Is there a spiritual reason behind it?
1: Well, I don't know if we can say there's a spiritual reason. There could be, maybe just the change from using Israel and Hebrew was their language to the churches and congregations. It would seem to be wise for the Lord to change the language for the gospel in the New Testament to go along with the change of people, the change of program regarding his use of Israel. And now, the early church, there were many Jews, but over the course of the New Testament church age, overwhelmingly far more Gentiles came in. And God does even refer to Gentiles in the New Testament as Greeks. So the use of the Greek language would identify with the Gentiles, where the use of the Hebrew language would identify with the Jews. When Jonah was on board the ship and they asked him, "What is thine occupation?" He said, "I am a Hebrew." So it's not just a language, it is a people. And it would help to kind of make the point, I'm done with my association with the nation of Israel. Of course, again, the Lord still saved Jew and Gentile, far more Gentiles in the New Testament era, just due to the fact, when you think of the number of Jewish people in the world, it's still relatively few million. And you think of the number of the Gentiles, that's all the other nations. And there's billions. And out of that, God saved his people. Let's say this great multitude would overwhelmingly be more Gentile than Jew. And it was just something that would accomplish severing the relationship, or another thing along those lines. When God was done with Israel, he was done with Israel. That's why Christ cursed the fig tree. As far as them, as representatives of his kingdom, as far as saving people within that religious system of Israel, he finished. The only thing the Lord kept in reserve was using them as an end time sign as they came back together again in 1948 to return to the land. And that is a signpost. As it says in Matthew 24 and in Mark 13, I'll read from Matthew 24, where the Bible says in Matthew 24, verse 32, "Now learn a parable of the fig tree. When his branch is yet tender and putteth forth leaves, ye know that summer is nigh." Summer is harvest. And over in, I think it's Luke 21, we also have a reference to the fig tree. It says in Luke 21, now I'll start in verse 25, "And there shall be signs in the sun and in the moon and in the stars, and upon the earth distress of nations with perplexity, the sea and the waves roaring, men's hearts failing them for fear and for looking after those things which are coming on the earth, for the powers of heaven shall be shaken, and then shall they see the Son of Man coming in a cloud with power and great glory. And when these things begin to come to pass, then look up and lift up your heads, for your redemption draweth nigh. And he spake to them a parable. Behold, the fig tree and all the trees, when they now shoot forth, ye see and know of your own selves that summer is now nigh at hand. So likewise ye, when ye see these things come to pass, know ye that the kingdom of God is nigh at hand." The kingdom of God, summer is nigh at hand, close at hand, very near. 1948, 40 years before the end of the church age, 1988, and the beginning stage of the end of the world with judgment that would begin at the house of God and then transition to judgment on all the earth. Israel is typified by the fig tree, and so is the church. But here it's Israel primarily in the first instance, Israel, when the fig tree is in leaf. And when Jesus came to the fig tree, we find there was no fruit. In Matthew 21, it says in verse 19, "And when he saw a fig tree in the way, he came to it and found nothing thereon but leaves only, and said unto it, Let no fruit grow on thee henceforward forever. And presently the fig tree withered away." When he came to the fig tree, he found no fruit, just leaves. The fig tree in leaf in the context of the time of the end, because Matthew 24, Luke 21, Mark 13, they're all parallel, where Christ is answering the disciples' question, "What shall be the sign of thy coming and the end of the world?" And a sign of Christ's second coming and a sign of the end of the world is Israel becoming a nation amongst the nations of the world once again. This was basically the first major indicator. You know, we talk about various indicators, various signs that tell us we're at the end of the world. There is the multiplication, the abounding iniquity of the people of the world, which is spoken of in Matthew 24. There is the apostasy of all Christian churches, which is spoken of in Matthew 24. There is the gay pride movement that God refers to in Romans chapter 1, where he will give man up to these things. And another big signal flag is Israel becoming a nation once again after about 1900 years. 1900 years, they've been scattered to the nations. And then They just happened to come back to the land in that year, 1948, that I've mentioned before, is part of a series of 85 years, starting in 1877 BC, all the way to 1948, and from 1948 to 2033, the last leg of 85 years. And it's something that even the churches at that time, and that was during the church age, they got very excited when Israel came back into the, or was a nation again. And a lot of their excitement was due to erroneous doctrinal understanding of the significance of Israel. But they realized this has to do with a lot of scripture, a lot of passages in the Bible. And here we are. Here we are approaching ever closer to the very end of all things. And we see the condition of the world, and we find when God is dividing the world at this time, that Israel is right in the thick of things, right in the thick of the whole discussion. And for a significant period of time now, going back at least a couple of years, where they're a major part of the nations that are pulling this way and pulling that way in this division.
2: Yes, I see that. So it's like a signaling, a change when he changed it from Hebrew to, it's like another signaling of something, pointing to something.
1: Well, another, you know, I would say, yes, it, okay, God used Hebrew. He used the Jewish prophets. And well, even with the New Testament, they're Jews. So that's not the issue, but it helped the church. It helped the church to see a distinction,
2: yeah,
1: from Israel and its prophets and the Old Testament, when they were the people of God, to the churches and congregations, and that Christ has spoken the word to them. And it can also be God making it more difficult, more complex. You can't just learn Hebrew to you know, really, as men of old, who were way more intelligent, I think, or were more diligent, and more brilliant, with the original languages of the Bible and other languages, and it's not an easy thing even today with all the Bible helps. Imagine not having any Bible helps. And they did a lot of good work. If the whole Bible was one language, it would have been easier. It would have been easier, you know, okay, let's say 1 Corinthians is in Hebrew and it's using a Hebrew word like, Isaiah, and that's the same word, and this is the word of God. So we would have that relationship, and that, you know, that's probably part of the idea why some people want to translate the Greek New Testament into Hebrew, because they think they'll have that kind of relationship with the Old Testament, but they won't, because it's not the same thing. God didn't speak, and all scripture is inspired by God. God breathed. He didn't divinely inspire Hebrew for the New Testament. He divinely inspired the Greek. And that's what we have to deal with. And it does complicate things. Where, okay, here's a word here, and or we want to find, well, what's the Old Testament equivalent? And maybe there's a verse in the New Testament that quotes a verse from the Old Testament, and then we can say, yeah, all right, now this word is quoted, so that would be the Greek equivalent. But it doesn't always work out that way. And so that can just make Bible study more difficult. And we have to remember that that's one of the characteristics of the Bible. God hides himself. Christ spoke in parables not to make it easier for people to understand. If he wanted to make it easy for people to understand, he would have spoke plainly all the time. He would have spoke literally. I'm going to speak now, and this is exactly what I mean. That's much easier than, you know, the kingdom of heaven is like. And to add a level of complexity, difficulty, so that the people of God will be given the desire to dig in, to put the work in, to search things out, and God will work through that and open their eyes, and he will give, as they ask Christ, why do you speak in parables? Because it's given unto you to know the mysteries. Now, it's not given to us, you know, with a wave of the hand when you become saved. Oh, now you know all the mysteries of the kingdom of God. It doesn't work that way. It's through study. It's through time and effort and diligence that the Lord, who is moving within us to will and to do those things, also at the same time, because we're one of his children, opens up our eyes. And the natural minded, they are largely ignorant of the riches lying below, like buried treasure, and they, for the most part, stay on the surface. And when, yeah, they realize Christ spoke in parables, but they don't really get the significance of that he's God and he wrote the Bible. And this means that he's teaching us how to understand all the Bible. So yeah, having a Greek New Testament and a Hebrew Old Testament, it doesn't make it easier. But it's all according to God's perfect will that he designed it that way. And so we know it's for the best. But we also know that it will not make it easier for someone to say, well, I'm going to, to use a translation of Hebrew for the New Testament. So I can have the whole Bible in Hebrew, and they're not a Hebrew speaker. You know, that's one thing if it's, someone in Israel or someone who is a Hebrew speaker, it's their language, just like we have English. So the Greek is translated to English. That's fine. Or Chinese or Spanish or Hebrew, if that's a person's language. But for, let's say, an English speaker like myself to take the Greek New Testament and say, I'm going to actually use a Hebrew translation of the Greek New Testament so that I can better understand. Because, you know, the Jews, that the Lord used to write the New Testament were Jews, and their language was Hebrew, and that doesn't matter. It's not them. It's God. It's God's word, and it's silly. It's silly. It makes no sense. It's adding extra burden upon something that's already, it's complex and difficult enough just to go to the original word of God and with our own language translation. But now I'm going to have it in another language, and then I'll translate that language into my English language, and you're going to lose quite a bit. And it's just unnecessary. Unless people are trying to avoid actual Bible study, maybe that's the point behind it. You know, so you never have to really get to what the Bible's saying. You're always talking about trying to lay out the text of the Bible, or lay out, this is how we study the Bible. You never get to actually studying the Bible. Well, we don't have time for that. We don't have time at all. The time it would have been prior to May 21, 2011. If the Lord wanted his people, if he wanted us to know something very critical and important, something that would help Bible study in helping the children of God have a better grasp on the spiritual things of the Bible, it would have came forth at that time. It's not going to happen now. Now it's a waste of time.
2: Thank you so much.
1: You're welcome. Thank you for calling and sharing. And let's go to the next caller tonight. Welcome to our open forum program. Please go ahead with your call.
3: Hi, Chris. I have a question, but I just wanted to share a verse that might relate to the previous caller, and that's Romans 1:16.
1: Romans 1:16, for I am not ashamed of the gospel of Christ, for it is the power of God unto salvation to everyone that believeth, to the Jew first, and also to the Greek.
3: Yes. I was just thinking maybe that would relate.
1: Yeah, go ahead.
3: No, you go ahead. Yeah. I was just thinking that it just reminded me of like the Old Testament, the New Testament, how God used the Jews. But then as we got to the New Testament era, the gospel went out to the Gentiles.
1: Mm-hmm. Well, this phrase, Jew first, then to the Greek, it's actually found twice in Romans 2. And it identifies with judgment and also with salvation. It says in Romans 2 in verse 9, tribulation and anguish upon every soul of man that doeth evil. Of the Jew first and also of the Gentile. And we can understand that, you know, judgment begins at the house of God, but that's spoken of in Jeremiah. If I begin to bring judgment on the city called by my name, the Jews, but they typify the church. So the Jew first is a reference to God's judgment on the churches first. And also of the Gentile, that would be the people, the nations, the world. So God establishes that pattern with judgment, Jew first, tribulation. And we know two tribulations, tribulation of the Jew is the great tribulation judgment on the church. Tribulation of the Gentile is the judgment beginning May 21, 2011. But it's also true in verse 10, but glory, honor, and peace to every man that worketh good, to the Jew first and also to the Gentile. So this is glory, honor, and peace. Christ is our peace. Peace is salvation. You don't get peace without salvation. So just as judgment had a sequence, so does salvation. Jew first, we follow the same understanding. Church first, the early rain, first fruits, then Gentile, latter rain, and the great multitude of the nations. Now I understand what you're getting to, that back here in Romans 1:16, I'm not ashamed of the gospel of Christ, for it is the power of God unto salvation to everyone that believeth, to the Jew first. That's good, because the gospel is the Bible. It is the truth of the Bible in proper time and season. And the Old Testament did come first in order. And also to the Greek, the gospel came, the New Testament was given in Greek, and the gospel went to the nation. So yeah, I think that would apply.
3: Okay, and because we're almost out of time, I'll save my question, but also there's one last passage 1 Corinthians 1:23 also mentions the Jews and the Greeks.
1: 1 Corinthians 1:23
3: and 24.
1: Well, I'll start in verse 21. For after that, in the wisdom of God, the world by wisdom knew not God. It pleased God by the foolishness of preaching to save them that believe. For the Jews require a sign, and the Greeks seek after wisdom. But we preach Christ crucified, unto the Jews a stumbling block, and unto the Greeks foolishness. But unto them which are called, both Jews and Greeks, Christ the power of God and the wisdom of God.
3: Yeah, I always thought it was interesting because it seems like here it's saying like the Jews, like the Greeks are more like, I guess the modern like atheists today, where they had like worldly wisdom, whereas the Jews were more religious. And so when it says and unto Greeks foolishness, like they just viewed the Bible as, is that kind of the idea?
1: Yeah. I'm not sure of this, but maybe we could understand it. Unto the unsaved, in the churches or Jews, you know, who were once the people, the Jews, we have to remember a proverb according to 1 Kings 9, verse 6, God turned them into a proverb. And they represent the church. So when it's making reference to the Jews and the Greeks, here it could be those unsaved within the churches and congregations. This is speaking of the true gospel, Christ crucified, unto the Jews a stumbling block. So the true gospel, you know, when Hebrews chapter 6 tells us about the end time church coming under the judgment of God, and that's why they'll not be able to be brought to repentance. They're like briars and thorns, and you can follow briars and thorns, and it'll lead you to the apostate church, to the unsaved within the congregations. Well, there, where God is speaking, just lost my train of thought there. We have such a delicate grip on our mind. It's like here today, gone tomorrow. Well, I can't remember what I was going to say, but yeah. It's gone.
3: Okay. No worries.
1: So, yeah. All right. Well, thank you. Thank you for calling and sharing. And I would like to thank everyone for joining us and sharing your questions and comments, and especially the Bible verses we had a chance to read and consider. But we have come to the end of our time at this point. May you have a good night, and may the Lord's perfect will be done.
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0: I hope you know you're listening to Jewish Perspectives on the news and politics, two boring subjects, with me, Bert Siegel, and I'm excited to have Larry. You and I have known each other a long time.
1: Long time.
0: But Larry is somebody, I mean, really, I don't say this just to compliment you. He's a highly respected political operative. He has always had the reputation of being a straight shooter, which is not always true in politics. He is somebody, though, who I think has a very good sense of the reality of politics, not only in Philadelphia. But Larry is a lawyer, although I guess what, it's been a long time since you've practiced law?
1: Long time.
0: But he is a lawyer. He comes from, of all places, Washington, Pennsylvania, wherever that is. Big Jewish population in Washington, I'm sure, Larry.
1: We had a synagogue.
0: Oh, okay. Well, you see, I was being facetious.
1: It was a great place to go grow up. And in Western Pennsylvania, all these little towns had Jewish populations.
0: I'm sure.
1: They're all gone now.
0: Yeah. Well, I remember being in Cumberland, Maryland, and they were telling the same story that it used to have a very, very vibrant Jewish community there, and hardly anyone left. I guess the young people have, by and large, picked themselves up and moved to the big city. But Larry, you know what? I really, again, I've known you for a long time, but I really would like you to just tell my listeners, what motivated you? I mean, you were just saying to me, you know, that you really, because I had said I don't like the term political operative because it seems kind of technical, but you said, no, that really works for you. So why don't you discuss a little bit what motivated you to do what you are doing? I know you worked on the first Wilson Good mayoral campaign here in Philadelphia. And you have been, you know, involved in campaigns ever since, as an operative, but, you know, talk a little bit about what, you know, what kind of made you do what you do, and why you still find it exciting. I mean, a lot of people think politics is a dirty business. It can be. I was raised in a very political family in Bayonne, New Jersey, which was not exactly the height of Barney Frank and I went to. Barney and I were friends in school. Barney was 2 years ahead of me. But Bayonne was notorious, all of Hudson County, for less than honest politicians. The big joke there was, although I think we said it in Philadelphia, when we elected a dead guy, dead people have been voting for so long, it was time to have one of their own to represent them. So that was my introduction to politics, but of course that's different in Philadelphia. So Larry, tell us a little bit about, you know, what motivates you, and then I would specifically like to talk to you about, you know, what's going on in the Democratic Party. You know, people were saying the Democratic Party is losing an opportunity.

0: opportunity to win an election because of all the infighting. And from a Jewish perspective, I mean, a lot of people have said to me, oh, I'm not going to be a Democrat, or I'm not going to vote for Democrats anymore. Look what's happening in the Democratic Party. Not only is it anti-Israel, but anti-Semitic. So it's all yours, Larry. We have about 25 minutes, and I know my listeners want to hear from you, not me. So take it away.
1: Okay. Thank you, Bert, and thank you for having me. I grew up in, as you said, I grew up in a little town in western Pennsylvania, about 15 minutes from the West Virginia border, Washington, Pennsylvania, which is in Washington County. And I got my sort of love of politics from my father. And my father was very involved in politics in Washington County and in western Pennsylvania. Like many who came back from the Second World War, they got involved in what was happening. And
0: what was the Democratic Republican divide?
1: Well, back then in Washington County, it was a strongly Democratic county. Today, it's Republican. It's Republican. Just like southeastern Pennsylvania and western Pennsylvania have flip flopped.
0: You know what? At some time in our time together, I'd like you to talk a little bit about that phenomena, because it's happening all over.
1: And sure. The people I went to high school with, their parents were Democrats, and now they're Republicans. Mm. And the Republican Party at that time in Washington County was a very, country club, Republican, Republican group. So, I grew up in politics, and my dad was involved in some pretty rough and tumble politics back there. And but our congressman was a chairman of the House Foreign Affairs Committee. So his name was Thomas Morgan, and my dad was always in Doc Morgan's ear, on Israel and things like that. So I grew up in it. I graduate high school, I go to college, I decide to go to law school, I go back to Pittsburgh to do that. But I knew after my first class in law school, I probably wasn't going to be a lawyer. I went through it. And but what I did was I got a part-time job working in a television station in Pittsburgh. Mm-hmm. And so I was going to law school, and I was working at the TV station, and I really, really liked the TV. I liked media. I had the greatest job in the world. During baseball season, I was the associate producer of the Pittsburgh Pirates baseball games. And when it wasn't baseball season, I worked on the news side, and I got to do some great things. I got to go to Washington, D.C., to do an interview with President Carter in the Oval Office, with our anchor. And it was great. And then the company promoted me to come to Philadelphia. And that's how I ended up in Philadelphia. And I finished law school here in Philadelphia. And at that time, I was working at KYW-TV. But I knew that television, that time, the business, you had to move around a lot. And that's not what I wanted to do. And I'll tell you, Bert, when I came to Philadelphia, I thought I'd be here for a year, not a lifetime. I mean, I always thought I'd end up in Washington, D.C. or back in Pittsburgh, right?
0: Philadelphia does that to you. I came here in 1970 expecting to leave, and did. Went down to Atlanta, where I got to know. I was the only Jimmy Carter delegate elected from this area, because I was I knew Governor Carter in Atlanta, so I figured now I was just going to be here and kind of move out and have stayed. So
1: I stayed here, but I knew I wasn't going to stay in TV. And Wilson Good was running for re-election in 1987, and they were looking for a new team to help him with communications. And somebody knew somebody who got to me, and Wilson Good hired me, Kenny Smuckler, and Todd Bernstein.
0: Oh, sure. I knew Todd well. And I think, you worked with Bill Epstein, too?
1: No, we didn't work with him, but obviously I know Bill. And so we worked on that 87 campaign, and it was an amazing campaign, because it was the last campaign. It was the last election Ed Rendell lost, because he challenged Wilson Good. And then we beat Frank Rizzo in the general. And I always say, say what you want about Wilson Good as a mayor. He was a good politician. Mm-hmm. He beat Ed Rendell and Frank Rizzo twice. Mm-hmm. So then from there, I worked in the administration somewhat for a couple of years. And then I decided I wanted to go into political consulting. And I was working with Kenny Smuckler, and we worked on a number of campaigns. You know, we got Marjorie Mezvinsky elected to Congress. You know, we did some interesting things. But after a few years, I realized that was not what I wanted to do, because I saw that politics, and, you know, we're going back to the early 90s, was getting very mean-spirited.
0: Yeah.
1: So I got an opportunity to work on a project, sort of just not lobbying, but to influence elected officials through the media. I discovered I was good at it. I liked it. And nobody in Pennsylvania was doing it. And the reason nobody in Pennsylvania was doing it is we are not a referendum state. Mm-hmm. So you go to California and there's lots of firms that do what we do. So I had this idea, could I do this for a living? And if I did it, I would want to do it statewide. And I felt I was uniquely positioned to do something like this statewide, because here I am in Philadelphia. I work for a mayor. I have good contacts, but I'm from Western Pennsylvania. Yeah, awesome. I have political contacts there. I have media contacts, and the same thing in Harrisburg. So I wouldn't say I'm a good business person, but I actually had this vision of what it could be. So once I could make a living on my own and get out of politics, that's what I focused on. And the firm that I started, which was just me in the third floor of a twin in Chestnut Hill, was the beginning of Sisler Media and Issue Advocacy. And eventually we had a Harrisburg office, which we still do, Pittsburgh office, Lehigh Valley. And we are the first and largest, and I would argue the best, issue advocacy firm in the state.
0: And you do, I must say, you do have a good reputation. I mean, I've been here since the early 70s, and Philadelphia politics, well, we know about Philadelphia, but you have a reputation of being a straight shooter and telling people the truth, which is not always true in political consulting.
1: Well, you know, this thing is, look, man, I'm 70 years old now. I've been doing this for a long time, and I'm still doing it. And you don't last in this business. I've seen a lot of people come and go, Bert. A lot of people come and go. And they've gone because, you know, they have been straight shooters, or they've gone to jail, lots of things.
0: And I know a couple of those too.
1: And I've always felt it's not so hard to tell the truth, and it's not so hard not to break the law. Mm-hmm. So I'm still here, and I enjoy what we do, and we get to work with a lot of good clients, and we do good things on good issues. So that's, you know, that's where I am. And I try to, you know, stay involved in,
0: Now you only, when you work for politicians, are they only Democrat?
1: Well, I don't work for politicians.
0: Oh, well, I understand.
1: There are Republicans, they're getting fewer and fewer that I agree with. I mean, I'm a centrist, Bert. Mm-hmm. I mean, I'm a moderate, you know, I'm a moderate Democrat. Yeah. I mean, obviously.
0: Yeah, me too.
1: You know, the Democrat.
0: And I have a lot of problems with the left wing of the party. So.
1: Yeah. And by the way, what the Democratic Party is going through today is what we saw the Republican Party go through in the whole Tea Party movement. So, mm-hmm. I mean, this was inevitable. This was inevitable that this was going to happen. I mean, obviously, I'm very, very uncomfortable with the rhetoric and some of these people. But, you know, but I also know there are people like Governor Shapiro out there, and, you know, Rahm Emanuel, and, you know, there are lots of good ones. And obviously, you know, the Democrats can't run a national campaign with a Mondami, you know, type message. I mean, you certainly could not win Pennsylvania. I mean, you know, I look at, you know, what's happened with the Democratic Socialists in New York and whatever, and I guarantee you that the Democrats have four competitive congressional races that they're involved in Pennsylvania. And I guarantee you, none of those nominees are going to be inviting Mondami or any of the New York progressives to come and campaign, you know, for them.
0: Yeah, but, nevertheless, I mean, without discussing, you know, individual personalities, you know, what happened in the Philadelphia congressional race, I think surprised a lot of people, both in terms of name recognition, in terms of, I mean, one of the things that I keep saying, I mean, as you know, I'm the vice chairman of Democratic Jewish Outreach. One of the things I keep saying to people, I find it interesting that AIPAC has become like the most evil of all the PACs. And I imagine there are politicians who take money from the tobacco industry. And
1: They're taking money from pro-Palestinian. Look, I was a member of AIPAC 20 plus years. My dad was there when AIPAC started. Okay. I've sort of taken a pause from them. By the way, I can tell you, Bert, when they decided to form the PAC,
0: I know the biggest. Yeah.
1: I told them this is a mistake.
0: You know what, Larry? I did. I said to them, why are you doing that? I said, you know, your image of neutrality is one of your strengths because you are be able to raise money from liberal Democrats as well as conservative. I said, and you didn't have to be Jewish to feel good about AIPAC. People who cared about Israel. So I don't know why they did it either. But
1: I told him it was a mistake. And, you know, now obviously they're certainly more Republican in nature. But you go to what happened to 3rd Congressional District, Bert. Here's what I'll tell you I think happened there. Chris Rabb ran the best campaign.
0: Yeah, he did.
1: Okay. You know, campaigns matter. They matter. Sharif Street, good candidate, horrible campaign.
0: And he had the most name recognition too.
1: Right. But he ran a horrible campaign. Ayla Sanford had a lot of money, horrible candidate. I always say that doctors, especially surgeons, should not be in politics because they have sort of like godlike complexes. and it's hard to do this. So, you know, Chris ran because, you know, remember he won with a plurality. Okay.
0: Yeah, I know. And if you take right.
1: And it was a low turnout election. And that's one thing you're seeing in these where these progressives are winning, whether it be in New York and Colorado. These are low turnout elections. And sure, Israel is a cause for these people, but it's also, I believe, an anti-establishment thing that's going on. I mean, I thought
0: particularly generationally.
1: Yeah,
0: my son was in his mid 40s, and you know, a good solid Democrat. Since people younger than he is, you know, think that the Democratic Party needs major changes, and he, you know, his feeling is that, you know, the choice between the Democratic Party and the Republican Party is so profound today. The Democratic Party needs to make some changes. But the hostility to incumbents who are good people is sometimes shocking.
1: Well, sure. I mean, I look at when you were here for this Dan Goldman. I mean, that's a tragedy.
0: Yes.
1: I mean, what is a person supposed to do? He did everything right. He did everything.
0: And he's a real progressive too.
1: Yeah. And, you know, he loses to a guy who's 58 years old, which is pretty old to be a freshman in Congress, who, you know, just wanted to win an election. Now, again, those were two Jews. But there's going to be a reckoning. I mean, I don't know if you saw the interview that Josh Shapiro did with CNN.
0: Yeah.
1: But he talked about the reckoning. That's going to come or has to come. But look, I'm uncomfortable with the Democratic Party. I voted for Republicans in the past. I used to, when Arlen Specter was in a primary with Pat Toomey, I flipped a Republican to vote for Arlen. So I think we're going through very difficult times.
0: And do you think though the Democratic Party will, in the not too distant future, move back to, you know, I would say centrist liberalism that appealed to Jewish voters for decades?
1: Well, you got a lot of young Jewish voters who are very progressive. I mean, my one daughter, you know, very, very, very progressive. Now, as you know, my son is a sheriff of Bucks County.
0: Yes, I know. We supported him.
1: Yeah.
0: And I interviewed him, too, for the show.
1: So, you know, he's one of these younger ones that, you know, who are, you know, are on the cusp of doing some really, you know, really good things. Mm-hmm. Yeah. But would move back to a center. I mean, if they want to win elections, I mean, they just got to decide where they want to win elections. And one thing's going to be really interesting, Bert, is that when you look at Plattner in Maine, if Plattner is running in a great year for Democrats, and we'll see now who comes out of that Michigan Democratic primary. Yeah. You know, now that now that the third candidate got out, but if El Said or whatever his name wins that nomination, if he and Plattner can't win general elections, then that'll be in a great year. That'll be the proof of the case. Now, if they win,
0: then we have serious.
1: All bets are off. You know, all bets are off. So yeah, so I think there's still more to be seen. Mm-hmm. And look, you know, people have to decide. You know, with Fetterman's up in 28.
0: What do you think is going to happen with John? I mean, there are so many Democrats who, I mean, aside from his health issues and his kind of quirky behavior, for lack of a better, I mean, do you think he's going to run again?
1: I think he will, because I think for one reason, I think he sort of enjoys what he does.
0: Oh, I'm sure.
1: He enjoys being a center of attention. It's funny. I didn't support him in the primary.
0: No, we didn't either.
1: The pack, you know, I was with Connor Lamb.
0: Yeah, so was the pack.
1: But I agree with him more than I did then. But it doesn't surprise me. But I think he will run, because I think he enjoys the attention. I think he enjoys the job, and I think it's his paycheck. It's his job, and the dynamic will be very interesting. Whether he runs as a Democrat, whether he runs as an independent, and if he runs as an independent, then would Dave McCormick and the Republicans sort of stand back on who their nominee is going to be, to give, you know, John a chance to win as an independent? By the way, some of the things John's doing, you know, I talked about Arlen Specter before. Arlen did some of the same things. I mean, you know, he played both sides. Mm-hmm. You know, this is what people used to do. They weren't like, you know, down the line. Sure. I mean, John's being criticized for not being down the line. I mean, John's being criticized for voting for Trump nominees for cabinet posts, who, even though we may not agree with them, it's a president's prerogative on you know who he wants to be in his cabinet. So it just shows how the times have changed.
0: Yeah. Although I mean, he's kind of like Joe Manchin, that I think in terms of being willing to take on the leadership of the party and seemingly get away with it. So.
1: Yeah, but the problem is Joe Manchin did it, and Kyrsten Sinema did it in a much more articulate and strategic way. Yes. That there were certain things that they were looking for, mm-hmm. And obviously the Senate was closer then, so they were the keys. I mean, John Fetterman is not Joe Manchin.
0: Joe Manchin, that's for sure. Right.
1: Right. I mean, Joe Manchin was a very special, you know, very special guy.
0: Right. And in some ways a smarter politician.
1: Oh yeah. Oh yeah. So, you know, John Fetterman, I don't think is strategic. I think Joe Manchin was, was strategic.
0: So what do you think the Democratic Party has to do though, to convince the Jewish community that, I keep saying to people, I said, it's like you have a bad cough and the doctor says you either have lung cancer or you have pneumonia. You don't want pneumonia, but you're going to take it. I said, for Jews to talk about voting for this Republican Party because they're angry, the attacks on AIPAC, I said, it's certainly not in the long term or even the midterm interests of Jews. I mean, do you think a lot of Jewish people who are saying, oh, I'm leaving the Democratic Party, mean it, or is it just a...
1: Well, I mean, look, I think this has more to do with the morphing into anti-Semitism more than Israel. I mean, it's really interesting. When I'm in Greece, people, and I know a lot of Europeans, right? Mm-hmm. They are anti-Trump. They're not anti-America, okay? Mm-hmm. But when you hear the left talking about Israel, it's not, we're anti the government or anti Netanyahu, they're anti Israel.
0: Right. And I talked to a number of my more left wing non-Jewish friends and say, most of the Jews I know don't like Bibi Netanyahu any more than we like Donald Trump. I said, but we don't vote in Israel.
1: So. Right. Nor does 50% of Israelis.
0: Right. Right.
1: Exactly. People don't get that. But the problem is it morphs into anti-Semitism. And again, I think that Jews are very, very sensitive. Again, I don't think criticism of Israel is necessarily anti-Semitic, totally right? But some of it is. Mm-hmm. Some of it is. I mean, when you say that, why are we doing Israel's foreign policy?
0: Right.
1: It's about the whole trope of the Jews, the Jews running.
0: Yeah, Jews are taking money away from poor people to send it to Israel.
1: Right. So I think that more than Israel for Jewish voters, centrist Jewish voters, mm-hmm. I think it's more the Democratic Party has to come out strong against anti-Semitism.
0: Yeah. And I think that has not been loud enough. I think that that may be where a lot of Democratic elected officials are coming from, but I think they have to be more forceful in saying that this is not the Democratic Party.
1: Somebody I know was very in the congressional race, really went after AIPAC in a very, very strong way. And I thought it morphed into the charge of dual loyalty, yeah, and things like that. And this person, I called him on it. And I said, not only are you factually incorrect, but it was hurtful, mm-hmm. what you did.
0: Did they get it though?
1: No. You know what? No, they didn't. They felt bad about the hurtful part, but they did not.
0: They didn't hear. Yeah.
1: They didn't understand it. They didn't understand it. And that's the problem. We got to make people understand it. And it's a very subtle distinction. The criticism of, and
0: frankly, I think the Jewish agencies where, I spend a large part of my life, haven't done the best job at explaining the connection that American Jews have with Israel. So,
1: right. But yeah, I think that's going to loom large. And I give Josh Shapiro and Pritzker and Emanuel, credit for running, because I think that's one of the things that's going to have to be faced head on. Yeah.
0: Unfortunately, we don't have much time left. And, number one, you didn't surprise me because I agree with you. we need to really, I think, those of us who care about America and Israel, I think need to be more vocal about and not throw around the anti-Semitism accusation all the time. It's like I always used to say, you cure a racist, tell him or her they're racist and they're going to stop. I think it's the same thing with anti-Semitism. I think we need to do a better job at explaining the sensibilities of the American Jewish community when it comes to Israel. So hopefully, even though I am long retired from the JCRC, I'm still fighting that fight. And again, it's my dad. You talk about your dad. My dad raised me to be, I think I may have mentioned that my dad raised me to be loyal to three things: the Democratic Party, the Jewish community, and the Brooklyn Dodgers. I'm waiting for the Dodgers to make Aliyah to return to our homeland in Brooklyn, where my family comes from. It's time to wrap up. Thank you so much. I mean, you really did what I knew you would do. And, we've got it. We can't walk away from the fight, because if we do, things are going to get worse. I mean, you cannot pick up the newspaper and read some crazy thing that Donald Trump has done. You'll notice that he got involved in the who could be on the soccer team. I'm waiting for him to decide who should be the starting pitcher for the Phillies in a game. He gets involved in everything. So, again, thank you so much, and take care. I look forward to seeing you person to person soon.
1: I'm sure we will, Bert. Thanks, and thank you for having me.
0: Take good care now.

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1: And that's my co-host, Brother Marcus, and I am Bishop Mary, and we'd love for you to join us as we talk about everything from A to Z under the sun right here on the award-winning Bishop Mary Show.
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1: We're grateful to see you, and we're looking forward to hear from you.
2: Welcome to Philadelphia Focus. I'm Laura Lewis, and with us today from Global Philadelphia Association, we have its president, Zabetti Luxingback. Hello there.
3: Hello, Laura. It's great to be with you today.
2: Isn't it an exciting time to be a Philadelphian?
3: Yes, it truly is.
2: We're sitting down to tape. We're right in the midst of the World Cup action. And obviously, that is shining a light on Philadelphia and putting us back on the international stage. But that is the whole point of Global Philadelphia. So let's dive in with a mission statement for anyone who is not familiar with the organization.
3: So our organization is designed to put Philadelphia on the map, both for the people that live here and in the region, but also for people internationally to pay more attention to Philadelphia.
2: And that's culturally and economically as well.
3: Yes, absolutely. Culturally, economically, and in all the other attractions, sports, of course, as we're going to be talking about today, there is so much that's appealing to Philadelphia architecturally about our city.
2: And here's the thing that is amazing, because I see the work that you're doing. You're everywhere, and you're really bringing to focus stuff that we weren't aware of, the international flair that this city has, and you've done it all in the span of about one decade.
3: I really feel most fortunate to do what I do, Laura. It's just the perfect fit for who I am as a person, my interests, and the great value that Philadelphia offers to someone like me that's really looking to bring out from under all the international assets that our city has to offer.
2: And we're a World Heritage City. And isn't that what sparked all of this, wasn't it?
3: Yes. So originally there was Global Philadelphia, an umbrella organization with all the international organizations in Philadelphia on the board. Intentionally, we are not in competition with any other major organization. But the idea was that we would bring together all the international things that were going on here in order to give our city more visibility. In so doing, we realized that we had a UNESCO World Heritage Site in our city, Independence Hall, and that really wasn't played up as an international asset. Of course, it's extremely important in every way to the founding of our nation. And so Global Philadelphia set about connecting this asset with other World Heritage Cities. We became a member of the Organization of World Heritage Cities in 2015 and the first World Heritage City in the United States.
2: We forget just how international Philadelphia is. Our population is so diverse, and it's not just second and third generations, of course, but we have first generation populations that are creating amazing communities within the city.
3: Yes, Laura, I think one of the things that always resonates with me is the fact that people from all over the world come here and feel comfortable. And they don't necessarily feel that way in another major U.S. city, but Philadelphia offers that comfort to many from all over the world.
2: Been a while. You mentioned Africatown. And as I mentioned before we started recording today, I said, you know, gosh, I had not been aware of this neighborhood until you brought it up. And then I started, you know, looking for it and discovered it. And I thought, oh, I'm discovering something new. And now I'm seeing it everywhere. It's growing. It's becoming more economically important. It's doing so much for that community and that neighborhood, but it's also doing great things for all of us because of the shopping, the restaurants, all of the things that are brought to us in these communities.
3: Yes, Laura, it's really a great place to go and visit if you're interested in African food and African culture. We do have a very large African diaspora in our city, notably from Liberia, but from other nations as well. And they are encompassed and encapsulated in this Woodlands Avenue corridor in West Philly. And there you can go and find all kinds of different restaurants, meals, but also now a burgeoning health center, a burgeoning housing center, all sorts of different entities, some of which are funded at the state level, that will help folks from Africa specifically settle and feel more comfortable in the Philadelphia area. And this has been existent, these nascent neighborhoods and entities for a while. But what's happened is in the last 5 to 10 years, there's been a conscious effort to bring it all together, give it its own vibe and reason, raison d'être, if you will. And that is happening very successfully. And as you say, we're hearing more and more about it.
2: And of course, we have, as a background note, we have Chinatown, which has always been a vibrant part of Philadelphia. And it has its own distinct character.
3: Yes, absolutely. And of course, a beautiful gate that was offered by our sister city several years back. And the fact that there, too, there are many, many restaurants, shops, cultural centers that will attract people that are interested in Chinese and Asian cultures. And it's a very, very vibrant place, as you say.
2: And art. I neglected to mention that we're seeing the arts represented in all of this as well. We're learning more. And again, through Global Philadelphia and events, we're learning about dance, music, art. The programming is as diverse as the communities that we have.
3: Yes, I was particularly proud and pleased to see the Argentine Tango School, which has a festival at least once a year in the Lithuanian Heritage Hall in the northern sectors of Philadelphia, was highlighted during World Heritage Month. And this is just one example of a really vibrant school and community that's hosting Argentine dance, but also a cultural cafe, and for folks to learn more about that culture right here in Philadelphia.
2: And we have a large business community here in Philadelphia that we keep forgetting about. But a lot of us are working for, well, not me, but a lot of Philadelphians are working for global enterprises.
3: Yes, absolutely, Laura. And particularly in the Delaware Valley, there are a tremendous amount of French companies, German companies, Japanese companies, Italian companies. And what's interesting about that is if you dig a little, each of those diasporas have an infrastructure. For example, just down the road from here, there's a French International School. And that means that all those execs that come over from France can feel really comfortable here, come with their wives and children, set up shop, and be part of the Philadelphia landscape, but get the schooling that they need for their children in those languages. So to continue that, there's a really very popular Japanese store in Ardmore, which serves, again, the community with all their different items that Japanese folks like, but also a Japanese school. And of course, Shafuso, which is also just down the road from here, a Japanese cultural attraction, a house that was brought here, lock, stock and barrel. And I could go on and on. A German center in Spring Garden, etc., etc. And these things, again, they live slightly under the radar until you start paying attention to them because you're interested in what's international in Philadelphia.
2: Gosh darn it, right now we are really international. We were chatting about the World Cup. Just that the fact that Philadelphia made the cut to get this is an important coup for us. Do you want to talk a little bit about where does Philadelphia stand internationally?
3: I do want to talk about that because, and you can hear the pride in my voice, among other things, the fact that we were the first World Heritage City was one of the assets used to attract the FIFA World Cup folks. And I think what that did automatically for them was to say, okay, this may not be the top tier city in the US, but they're clearly paying attention to the international and they're a World Heritage City. And from that came a whole crescendo and cascade of folks at the highest level in our city that were really paying attention to the fact that this was a terrific opportunity for our city and that it could bring economic advancement, but also real positioning and credibility for Philadelphia. And you're hearing that right now. Everybody loves it here.
2: They do. And it makes me feel so proud to be a Philadelphian. When I run into tourists from all over the world, when you're walking through Center City and you find them in the most amazing places, too, where they get out outside of the main attractions of the historic district. But gosh darn it, the Sports Congress was in here 10 years ago talking about we're going to get football here in Philadelphia somehow. And they did plan for it to be an immediate shot in the arm economically. I think maybe they overestimated how much money it would be pumping in right now. But what it will be doing is bringing us money in going forward because we are really on the map now. And these people are going home and saying, vacation here, travel here, see what this city has to offer.
3: Absolutely. And you know, what I like to think about and talk about, Laurie, is on the TV screen, Philadelphia. First of all, it looks incredibly attractive. Secondly, we are being seen in all sorts of lights. As you may recall, we had the World Meeting of Families not so long ago with the late Pope. We've had different conventions to do with our politics, of course. And then we've had the NFL, not once but twice in recent years. And P.S., the NFL is going international. This October, there'll be a big game in London. And basically, people are seeing Philadelphia on their screens and they're like, gosh, that city's really beautiful, looks really interesting. And there's clearly a vibe in common parlance, as they say. And maybe I should be going to check it out.
2: I follow the French. I'm sorry. That's my baby. And I know that's yours as well. But some of the people that I follow on social media have been in the city and they're popping up now. And I'm saying, where are you? Oh, my gosh, they're eating a cheesesteak. And I see where they are. Or I recognize the clothespin in the background. And it's one, this city is photogenic and it's welcoming, but also our food and everything else is just drawing them in and they're enjoying it immensely.
3: Yeah, I think, you know, the Michelin Guide has called our city the most European city. We just got yet again the nomination for the most walkable city in our nation. And people really benefit from that when they come here. They're not in a center city district, which is just businesses and nothing else. Everywhere they look, there's vibrancy, there's culture, there's food and there's things to do. And there's also welcoming Philadelphians. People have a smile on the street and they're really opening their arms to our guests. I myself just flew in back from France to PHL International, and there were all kinds of people there to help us understand the different transport nodules, etc., in order to get where we needed to go, and it was really helpful.
2: I just admire the effort that our Visit Philly and the Visitor Center have done. They really understand how to welcome someone and make it as easy as possible for someone to get around. And of course, Philadelphia did manage to do it economically for the visitors. Yes, the tickets are outrageously expensive, but there's none of that price gouging in transportation and other things that we're seeing in other cities in the U.S.
3: Indeed, the FanFest is entirely free, which is a huge point of pride, and everyone just cannot stop raving about the FanFest. There's so much on offer there. One of the things is the Bank of America bracelet. Everybody wants this bracelet, and they've now had to install actually a special wristband process in order to get your bracelet because they're so popular.
2: I've seen them. It rained out, and they had to close on the day that I had tickets to go. But the other wonderful thing about it is that it is, and again, making this more international. Our fan festival is open every day of the World Cup versus other cities that are only open during the games that they're hosting.
3: Exactly, which is really clever because that's the whole point. The World Cup isn't just about your game and your team. It's the spirit of camaraderie and mixing with other nations. The other night it was incredible to see on the eve of the France-Iraq game, both nations were on the steps of the Art Museum celebrating and preparing for a game the next day. And it was so heartening to see that.
2: And of course, by being open every day, it means that the populations or the fans in this city get to come out and represent and identify again, making us more international. But you know what? We have talked enough about World Cup. Let's get back to Global Philadelphia because some big things have been going on. Ongoing projects you've been doing for a long time. Let's talk about the UN, the Sustainable Development Goals, that project, because you are finally getting to the finish line on this. And so let's talk a little bit about that.
3: Yes. So first of all, this year only, our international guests and all our conference attendees can be at the convention center. And in the grand hall of the convention center, all of the current SDG artworks that are all over Philadelphia are also displayed in that area. So it's a really nice way for conference attendees to be more aware of this project. Fundamentally, the project is about enlightening Philadelphians about what the Sustainable Development Goals are. They are goals put forth by the UN with an end date of 2030. And the goals are really important, but simple things like zero poverty, zero hunger, good health and well-being, quality education, gender equality, so on and so forth. Each of these are measured in great detail at the nationality level, but also individually in corporations, in different cities, etc., etc. And Philadelphia, without knowing it, is actually very active in these different goals. Think about Philabundance and zero hunger, for example. There are many, many others, but that's one that I like to cite. So what we did is we pulled together a project whereby a work of art is put up for each of the goals. And when we do that, we give a grant to an entity that's active in the said goal. And so that more and more people become aware of why this matters and how it's active in the community of Philadelphia.
2: And that's 17 of them. And it also, but then there's also the work of art that's associated with them.
3: Yes. And there, that's a really wonderful assortment of a lot of top Philly muralists, as well as folks who've been chosen in the community that painted something relevant for the given SDG. And what's really exciting about this, Laura, is that we've only got one left to paint and position. And I'm very excited to share with you that once again, TD Bank, who's been a terrific supporter of this project, has come forth and they will be supporting SDG 14, Life Below Water, which fittingly will be positioned on the edge of the Delaware at Glen Ford. Another hidden gem in Philadelphia.
2: Oh, I love Glen Ford. They have boating projects for youth. They do so much, and that's a wonderful place.
3: Just to finish up on Glen Ford, you might say, life below water, a historic house, what? But to your point, not only do they teach boating to young people in the summer, but they also actually teach water quality and understanding better to young people exactly what is going on below water. So it's totally fitting, and we love the fact that it brings out these educational programs that are involved at Glen Ford, and we're really looking forward to having that unveiling, and it will probably be end of October, November, and everyone is invited. We'll be delighted to share more about that as it approaches. Keep an eye on our website. And of course, because it is the last one, we intend a mighty celebration. Yes, there are not only 17 works of art up, but actually 18, because one of our supporters, St. Joe's University, decided to have not one, but two works celebrating quality education, fittingly. So it's a terrific project. A first, no other city has ever done a series of works of art for the SDG, and something of which we are very proud of at Global Philadelphia.
2: Let me pause real quick just to say, hey, if you're just joining us, I'm Laura Lewis. With me today from Global Philadelphia Association, Zabeth T. Luxing. If you would like more information about anything that we are talking about today, whether it is the wonderful, fabulous cultural events that take place throughout Philadelphia, membership, we're going to get into that in just a little bit. Global Philadelphia Association can be found at globalphiladelphia.org. globalphiladelphia.org, a fabulous place to go if you would like to find things to do, places to see, food to eat, and festivals to attend that maybe have been under your radar. globalphiladelphia.org. Okay, Glen Ford is just an example of one of the wonderful properties that exists in Philadelphia, but you recognize the landmarks of the city in a National Historic Landmarks map. And I know that you have a new one just out, and it divides the city into regions where you can count down or you can visit. And how many are in here now?
3: So that's what's amazing, really amazing. Philadelphia has 67 National Historic Landmarks. Washington, D.C. has 75. Our nation's capital. So Philly, be proud and come and grab a map and go and visit some of them. You're absolutely right, Laura. We have this time around divided them geographically so that you can take a map, see what's in a certain geographic region and go and visit it in one day. You'll also find on our website really interesting narratives about each of these NHLs written by none other than eminent architectural historian Dr. David Brownlee of the University of Penn. And for each, you're going to discover all sorts of stories about these buildings, which are actually really fascinating. And for me, this has been a wonderful project that we've truly, really enjoyed. And it's another asset of Philadelphia that folks perhaps overlook or don't know enough about. But to have 67 sites of historical significance in our city is really important. And each one tells a story. And just to give you an idea, one involves John Coltrane, the saxophonist. Another involves the Bakuna over at the Seaport Museum. And the third involves Carpenter's Hall, an iconic historic building. That's to give you an idea of the panoply and the range of what we're talking about.
2: I see St. James the Lesser is on here, which was a wonderful church and has the first National Landmark Cemetery across the street from it. East Laurel Hill is there. Wonderful, wonderful places. But there's something else about your website that I really love, and that is educational materials. And I was really surprised to see this wonderful way you approach the lessons. taking an American historic event and then an international event and tying them together, Arab Spring with our own revolution, but then saying, well, they had social media and that drove the movement. What would have happened in 1776 had Washington or Adams or Howe had a cell phone?
3: Yeah, I really like the fact that you bring that up, Laura, for a couple of reasons. I always amazed at how these folks traversed America on a horse. Literally, as you say, no social media, tracks that they could barely print, but they were traveling all over on a horse and getting the message out, which, you know, really is a tremendous feat. Speaking of Arab Spring, I've just come back from Tunisia, where I was born, and I hadn't visited since the Arab Spring, which occurred 15 years ago now. And so that's somewhere that's very special to my heart. And of course, I was actually born in Carthage, which is full of World Heritage Sites and was nominated by UNESCO the same year as Independence Hall in 1979.
2: And you get to travel, obviously, with this, representing this city, going out and talking about our mural arts programs, our national landmarks that we have, the opportunities for business to grow here, and what a great population we have. You're always spreading the word. Now it's Marrakesh is next.
3: Yes, so this is the part of our work which involves the Organization of World Heritage Cities. You heard much earlier that we are a member of that organization, and typically I will represent Philadelphia in meetings of that organization, and the next meetings is actually a general congress in Marrakesh, and we're talking about something called the New Urban Project, where World Heritage Cities are as a whole, obviously are tourism assets. There's no question about that. But we're going on from that to talk more about urbanization, making World Heritage Cities more comfortable, more accessible. So talking about the green canopy in a World Heritage City, of course, getting around using public transport, preferably energy efficient public transport, different subjects like that, which are really more granular and more about the efficient management of running of a city, something which our mayor is all about currently. So it's a very nice tie-in to current trends, particularly in Philadelphia. And we're very proud of the fact that we can participate and talk about what we're doing in Philadelphia in those areas.
2: You're really going to be a shining star at this. You know, as you're going down that list here, I'm thinking, well, the tree canopy? Look at another city that has done as much as Philadelphia has for tree planting and ensuring that we continue to have that canopy. Our transportation system, we might complain about the price and, oh, maybe the bus was late, but we really do have a great infrastructure. This is a really great city to be in.
3: Absolutely. And you know, getting around visiting historical sites is part of that. And so that's where the tourism angle comes in, if you will. All the people that are currently visiting for the World Cup and other things are also enjoying visiting our historical sites and using public transport to be able to do that.
2: These meetings, obviously, these are people from all over the globe. Is there a commonality?
3: Yes, I think, you know, what's important with the Organization of World Heritage Cities is it brings together cities that all have UNESCO World Heritage City as a binder. But in so doing, they also offer all sorts of different assets and different points of view. So one city might, for example, be a historic port. Well, that's a component of Philadelphia. Another city might be a walled city. Philadelphia doesn't have that. Another city might be all about water, and that's why they're World Heritage. Guess what? That's an expertise in Philadelphia, too. So what's wonderful about our city is oftentimes, because we have so much to offer in different realms, we overlap in lots of different ways with the World Heritage Cities. And that makes my job particularly interesting, because really we're like the lady in the movie hall with her large tray of candy. And we go to these World Heritage Cities with our offerings. And Philadelphia has a very large tray of candy with, yes, water, yes, tree canopies, yes, efficient transportation system, a port, and so on and so forth. And of course, not only a World Heritage City, but 67 National Historic Landmarks, etc., etc., etc.
2: You speak of an international consciousness.
3: Yes, so, you know, I have been at this game for a while. I think some people are surprised at how long I've been doing what I do, but I can genuinely offer that it's because I really like what I do, and I really see value for Philadelphia in what I do and enjoy that. But the point being, I've been doing it for a while, but it's taken a while for people to really understand the value of what Global Philadelphia has to offer and why it matters. So some might say, well, you do so many things, you know, what exactly is this all adding up to? But you, Laura, clearly understand it, and as do others. There's a value in all this international activation because Philadelphia has a tremendous amount to offer. And I think it's fair to say that the World Cup has really helped a lot of people in our city to compute, yes, it really matters that we've got an Africa town. It really matters that in the north of Philadelphia, there are populations from Samarkand in Uzbekistan, from Iraq, from Brazil, all these nations that are really at the table in Philadelphia. They really care about what's going on here. They love it, as does the South Philadelphian that's at the Phillies game every week. And it's a different kind of love, but that's okay. It involves food, it involves enthusiasm, it involves being proud about our city. It involves walking down the parkway and being able to identify your flag that's standing in that parkway in one of those flagpoles as you walk past all the museums. And we're all in this together. And I think that is part of the Philadelphia spirit. And it really doesn't matter where you come from. That spirit is there. And what's very gratifying for me in the job that I do is that this World Cup, I think, has really helped more folks to realize why this matters and why it makes Philadelphia a rather special place.
2: And you know, we drive down that parkway and keep forgetting to recognize that the world is here in Philadelphia. And we welcome them. And we can be a part of them, too. And one of the ways is by joining Global Philadelphia Association. You do have membership.
3: Absolutely. If you'd like to become more involved and know more about what we do, become a member. It's easy to do on our website. It's also very easy to sign up for our newsletter, and then you'll get a lot more information about what we're doing and the different member events that we're promoting. And of course, we're also on all sorts of channels of social media, Instagram, Facebook, Twitter, etc., etc. Twitter, I should say, X. But yes, you know, be involved, learn more about us, and maybe you have something to add. We also write articles about things that are going on internationally in our city, and we'd love to cover a story that you might have to suggest.
2: And there's no population too small to not be recognized in this amazing global city.
3: Exactly right. Everyone has a place at the table. And as you're seeing, I find more and more people are interested in those different nodules, those different groups, and they want to know more. They want to understand. And that's what's really one of the things that's so exciting about Philadelphia. I think people come with an open mind, and that is very gratifying.
2: You do events throughout the year as well, don't you?
3: Yes. So a couple of things. We're very active in the community all the way from April through October. And what we're doing is partnering with different partners and active so that, for example, at the Cherry Blossom Festival, you'll find us. At the Wawa Welcome America Festival, you'll find us. And you can learn more about Global Philadelphia there. We also have two major events of which we're extremely proud that position our city internationally to its leaders. And this year, we have someone that I know you're very familiar with, Cicely Tynan, that we're honoring on September 10 at the World Heritage City Celebration. Michael Nutter and Leslie Ann Miller are co-chairs, and it's going to be a lovely event celebrating Cicely, all that she's done for our region in the past 30 years, and the fact that we are the first World Heritage City in the U.S. And if you come, among other things, you're going to learn about the making of the National World Heritage City map, and you'll be getting a copy of that map as well. So if you want to join us on that evening, please do. The other event that we host is right in the beginning of December. It's called the Globey Awards. And there, we're honoring six folk that have done something that really impacts our city, but that also impacts the world. So again, showcasing to everyone the fact that, yes, Philadelphia is a very international city, and here are people that have really made an effort in their worlds to impact the city and the world. And it's a very popular event. It's a lunchtime event. It's a source of great celebration, kicks off the holiday season. And if you want to kind of join and make fun and be with Global Philadelphia, the Globey Awards is a great opportunity to do that.
2: So great events. And again, you do spotlight all of the festivals on your website. So, you know, there's always something to do in Philadelphia, thanks to, well, Global Philadelphia.
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2: And for more information, we go to globalphiladelphia.org. Now, that's where you can find the National Historic Landmarks map. You can find the educational materials. They actually do have a dedicated website for that. 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There is an education tab at the other site, but this is a direct shot for it. You can find out about the wonderful events that are taking place, including, well, this the upcoming conclusion of the Sustainable Development Goals Project, the mural program. You can find out more about all of the great festivals and events that are taking place in the city as well. And again, it's all at globalphiladelphia.org. And you can learn about membership there as well. My guest today, it's President Sabeth T. Luxing. Thank you for coming in today.
3: Laura, it's been a pleasure. Thank you for your time. And it's always great to have a conversation with you because you get it.
2: Well, les bleus.
3: Allez les bleus.
2: Allez les bleus. Les bleus. And I am Laura Lewis. This has been Philadelphia Focus.
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1: Flyers legends return to Philadelphia today for lunch to support the Museum of Sports. The Action Cam was in Pennsport for the Lunch with Our Legends event featuring the Broad Street Bullies era of Flyers hockey. Participants included Joe Watson, Bob Kelly, Gary Dornhofer, Jimmy Watson, and Lou Nolan.
2: Every one of us is a walking Museum of Sports, from that first ball game with your parents to maybe going and getting that very nervous first sweaty autograph to perhaps even taking your own kids to their very first game. 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And the Museum of Sports show is on the air and ready to go there with you. I'm Doug Scheimel, our show dedicated to sports memories, memorabilia, and the museum that's going to capture it all right here in Philadelphia. We're live on the Talk 860 and Museum of Sports Facebook pages. We've got a lot of images to show you. We do TV on the radio, so check us out on Facebook Live. 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Joining me from his sports cave in Villanova, he is our guide and mentor, Comcast Spectacor legend, founding vice president of the Philadelphia Flyers and creator of the Museum of Sports and author of the fantastic book, which pretty much sold out at our lunch with legends yesterday. Blades, Bands, and Ballers, How Flash and Cash Rescued the Flyers and Created Philadelphia's Greatest Showplace. Ladies and gentlemen, Philadelphia's Greatest Showmen and the Flash and Flash and Cash, Mr. Lou Scheinfeld. How you doing, Lou?
3: I'm riding high. As I said to you before, I almost forgot about the show today because we had this incredible event that you're going to talk about and with the Broad Street Bullies and talking about the big Soviet game in 1976 when we turned the great Russian team into soccer players and they were all laying down and holding onto their heads and all. But it was just so great. And I donated several things, a chair that went, Spectrum original chair that went for $500.
2: Signed by all the Flyers who were there.
3: I think it cost 15 cents when we bought it. That's back in 67, but just a fantastic. So I'm feeling great. Thank you.
2: Oh, no, it was a great, great day. Coming up today, as you mentioned, it's been a huge 2 weeks for the Museum of Sports with this week's Museum of Sports Flyers Lunch with Our Legends event yesterday. And then we've got coming up next week, the Museum of Sports Founders Press event down at Philadelphia City Hall. Our executive director, Brett Mandel, is going to be here to tell us about the big stories. And in our second segment today, she painted a mural and won a contest to have it displayed at Citizens Bank Park. And she ended up getting engaged in front of it. And now it is searching for a home. Artist Lindsay Archer is going to be here. And our King of Sports Collectibles is here. And Lou is going to try to stump the guru with sports trivia. Nick DiPaccio Jr. is going to be on the Museum of Sports show, our King of Sports Collectibles. But up first, Lou is mad as hell, and he's not going to take it anymore. Lou, what is this week's bitch?
3: Well, I'm a little bit miffed, and maybe more than a little bit. Our 76ers, who I have followed since their inception, that means beginning, back in 1946-48, they started out as the Philadelphia Warriors. And guess what kind of players they drafted? Philadelphia players.
2: Oh, yeah.
3: Players that went to college here or grew up here, like Paul Arizin, Guy Rogers, Wilt Chamberlain, by the way, and because they could watch them go through school here, college. Well, what about the Nova Knicks? What about those four guys? Because Dante DiVincenzo was a part of the Knicks up until earlier this year. Yep. So they had four of our players. What did we have? We had a bunch of stiffs that couldn't play, bad knees, bad heads, and whatever. Why can't they? And they worst of all, the Sixers drafted Mikal Bridges in the first round last year and traded him that night. I mean, for a fish cake, and fish cakes don't score, as you know, very well. So, hey, I'm reaching out to the new president, Mike Gansky or whatever his name is. And I'm going to say, hey, draft guys and play here. You don't even have to get on a train.
2: Exactly.
3: Drive out to Villanova, for God's sakes.
2: Trading things for fish cakes is almost as worthless as

0: trading things for magic beans. So let that be a lesson to organization managers. Hey, we had a packed house yesterday for the Museum of Sports' first ever lunch with our legends, featuring the Flyers, the Broad Street Bullies from the 1976 win over the hated Soviet Red Army team. A huge thanks to our advisory board member, Dan Fay Jr., who pulled it all together. And of course, for the latest Museum of Sports breaking news, you can go to themuseumofsports.org. You can sign up for our newsletter. You can also find all sorts of cool merchandise. And we've just added this new cool Museum of Sports Bullies versus Russians shirt that was for sale at yesterday's lunch with legends. So you can go to themuseumofsports.org. We're going to be adding more merchandise, including, I think this one is up there, the wonderful 48-ounce mug that keeps some martinis icy cold. Nah, it's water. Anyway, go to themuseumofsports.org. You can sign up and you'll learn all you can as we finalize a home at Litt Brothers. Hey, our first guest, you see him there in the Zoom box. He's been a big wig at Philadelphia City Hall as assistant city controller. He's been a community activist. He goes to baseball fantasy camps. He says he's pretty good. And he's the entrepreneur behind baseballbarbecue.com, custom sports grill tools. You can get your favorite team burned into all this stuff that's baseball handily like. And he has been a hell of an addition to the Museum of Sports as our executive director here with a recap of our incredible Flyers lunch with our legends from yesterday and a look ahead to next week's big Museum of Sports Founders of Philadelphia. Ladies and gentlemen, our executive director, a big welcome back to Mr. Brett Mandel. Brett, how you doing? It was a big day yesterday.
1: Very exciting day yesterday. As I said to you, six-year-old Brett Mandel was just giddy. Those were my first sports idols. The Broad Street Bullies, of course, was the team that set Philadelphia on the winning path of the late 70s and early 80s. I can vividly remember saying to my dad after the glow of that era wore off, "Hey, how come our teams aren't any good?" And that's when he taught me the birds and the bees of Philadelphia sports and showed me everything about 1964 and how Philadelphia teams didn't always win. So the Broad Street Bullies, they were winners. That was a great thrill.
0: It absolutely was. Yesterday's event pulled off by Dan Fay Jr. and another advisory board member, Steve Timon. We'll share some pictures now of some of what went on yesterday. But you can see we had... going right to left, Dan Fay Jr. and, of course, Bob the Hound Kelly. And down below him, of course, legendary Joe Watson and then legendary Lou Scheinfeld. And then the other Watson, Jimmy Watson over there, Joe's brother. And, of course, the voice of God down there for the Flyers since their inception, Lou Nolan, the great Gary Dorenhofer, and then Steve Timon. And you got Dumpy there on the left-hand side.
2: What a team. What a team.
0: But it was just a great event. And there's Joe Amade, who's the producer of the great recent documentary Cold War in Philly. And they were there in attendance. And we just had a great panel discussion. And these guys, I mean, what stood out to you, Brett and Lou? Brett, you first.
1: Well, certainly the Museum of Sports is about the stories that connect us, the triumphs and the tribulations, overcoming adversity. Yeah, these are the stories we want to tell in the Museum of Sports and bring them to life. And this was a terrific way to bring this to life. Obviously, the Flyers' triumphs were one thing in the NHL, but this game had geopolitical ramifications. Yep. And was so much bigger than just a game on the ice. And here it is, 50 years later, still resonating in inspiring the film. There was a recent book. These are stories that people can't get enough of and stories that we hope to bring to life in the Museum of Sports.
0: Exactly. Lou, what stood out to you? Your story kind of got me a little verklempt there, you know, just kind of putting everything in perspective about the time, the style of play, and just the humbleness of the Bullies.
2: Well, you know what? As I mentioned yesterday, these guys were 19 years old, 19 and 20 when I met them in 1967, before we played our first game. and I've known them for almost 60 years now. And these are the boys of winter. We're all in our 80s. I'm a little older than that. But Jimmy said to me, "What was your hockey background that you got with the Flyers?" I said, "None." None. I had never seen a hockey game. He said, "Didn't you guys follow the Rangers?" I said, "No, we didn't. There was no reports of hockey in Philadelphia." And Joe Watson said he didn't even know where Philadelphia was. He had never heard of it. And his first introduction from Philadelphia to Philadelphia was coming over the bridge and seeing the crushing machine that crushes cars, and a cop said to him, "That's where the mafia puts people in the front seat and crushes them to death." And he said, "That was my." These are normal guys. They're humble guys. They're wonderful. It was so good. And you know what I really appreciated? For the first time, I heard them talk about the Russian players, who they really didn't like and wanted to beat for a lot of reasons, that they became friends with them in subsequent years and played in exhibitions with them and got to know them. And that, to me, they humanized that Russian team, which was nice to hear. Plus, we sold out.
0: Well, and that's why we had, I'm going to say, well over 100 people. And that's pretty good for the waterfall room there at the Swan Caterers. It's a phenomenal space.
2: 125 total.
0: And we had everybody. The thing that struck me, Brett, is we kind of had everybody we had high rollers there. We had Mike Baldini from Baldini Communications. We had Gary DeVito's, a prominent attorney. We had a lot of high rollers down to the average fans to, I believe, our Slapshot mascot was there. Lou, I don't know if he came up and said hello to you.
2: No, he didn't. No.
0: Dennis Boyle. Yeah. And he came and he just, and our friend Tug McErlane was there as well. These are average fans, you know, with their own personal collections.
2: All right.
0: What did that mean? And what does that say, Brett?
1: Well, one of the people was showing me off a collection of pictures from the Flyers Victory Parade that obviously she took more than 50 years ago. The idea that these memories stay fresh and that these stories stay fresh, that's important. And what we want for the Museum of Sports to do is to connect generations of fans to be able to say, this is a story that I can bring to life here in this museum for their children, their grandchildren. Those kind of connections are priceless. And as my son and I spent yesterday complaining about the Phillies, I recognize that the love of sports that was handed down from my grandfather and my father to me is passed on to my son. Hopefully it'll be passed on to his children. That's what the stories do. They bring us together, and certainly that's what the Museum of Sports is going to do.
0: Exactly. And we got some media coverage yesterday. The clip you heard off the top was from 6ABC, and I'm just sharing just a brief voiceover from my alma mater, NBC Philadelphia. And there's still interest 50 years later.
3: Flyers legends gathered in South Philadelphia,
0: the one that rung
3: today to celebrate a remarkable milestone.
0: They always say, you know, we
3: years since the team's historic win over the
0: today in Philadelphia,
3: Red Army team, the rest of the and league. To honor that team, the Museum of Sports Philadelphia hosted its inaugural lunch with our legends.
0: Among the Flyers alumni at Swan Caterer, you know, this well predates
3: Bob the Hound
0: them.
3: Kelly, Joe
0: and
3: Watson,
0: you almost have to give a little primer when you send
3: Gary
0: out
3: Dornhofer,
0: media information
3: and
0: on this, just
3: Lou
0: to
3: Nolan.
0: Sort of remind
3: on
0: them of who these
3: January 11th,
0: are,
3: 1976, the two-time defending
0: where it fits in the
3: Stanley Cup champions and became the first NHL team
0: just Philly
3: to
0: sports,
3: defeat the Soviet Union's Central Red Army team.
0: The thing that was very interesting,
3: in front of more than 17,000
0: really
3: fans.
0: There's the chair, by the way. It was the last floor chair, correct, Lou?
2: Of my four that I took from the Spectrum when I left, borrowed. But I still have one permanent seat behind me. And my wife said, if I try to sell that, she's going to sell me.
0: But we had all, but
2: it's
0: of
2: all,
0: the,
2: all for a good cause. And all the proceeds go to the museum.
0: Absolutely. And we had all the Flyers in attendance sign it at the recommendation of Bill Luderman, my former neighbor and friend of our president, Dr. David Markowitz, who suggested, you've got all the Flyers here. why don't you have them sign it? That'll bump it up. And it sure did. So, Bill, thanks. We're going to be having Bill on hopefully in the coming weeks. He's got a pretty good collection that his wife also allows him to have. Now, Brett, you just came, and just to let you know, that's going to be the first of many of these Lunch with Our Legends. And so you'll be hearing a lot more in the near future about who's going to be coming up and what the subject's going to be. But I think we like our Lunch with Legends home there down at Waterfall Room, I guess, guys. I think it's a great place.
1: I had plenty of meatballs. I will come back for the meatballs alone.
0: If I wasn't working, I would have had seconds. Now,
2: meatball in South Philadelphia, you know it's going to be good.
0: Oh, it's quintessential South Philly food. Now, Brett, you're also just back from a little prep work there, and I'm bringing up some pictures here of a little install going on down at Philadelphia City Hall. Tell us for next week.
1: We're very excited to put on display the Museum of Sport's very first exhibit. And this is going to be hosted in City Hall, made possible by a grant from the National Education Association and Creative Philadelphia. These are going to be founders of Philadelphia sports, the men and women who changed the game, transformed the sports world, because Philadelphia certainly is not just where these games are played. This is where American sports came to matter, how sports became mass entertainment, big business, civic identity, a vehicle for justice and belonging. So we're going to tell some of the stories of the people who shaped sports, the mogul who wrote the rules of basketball, the NFL titan who made the football into a national commercial powerhouse, the hockey owner who pioneered the combination of team ownership and arena ownership that has now created the modern sports colossus, and a number of stories that probably people don't know. The Philly gal from Germantown who grew up to own a Negro League baseball team and is the only woman enshrined in the Hall of Fame in Cooperstown, New York. The man who owned and started the Philadelphia Stars Negro League team. These are people who made tremendous contributions to the world of sports and created stories and legends that now have shaped the way sports developed in this country. These are going to be some of the stories that we will tell in the Museum of Sports. And at this first exhibit, we will bring them to life with these lovely tile mosaic panels made by artist Jonathan Mandel, who really brings to life these images in a really compelling piece of art. And we'll have panels describing the contributions that the founders have made. And of course, it is our hope that after display in City Hall this summer, we are able to give them a permanent home where we can tell more of the stories about the sports champions we celebrated and the hometown heroes we cheered and all the ways that sports have been always more than just fun and games.
0: Yeah, you can say, and these are not paintings. Some people said, "Oh, are these going to be paintings?" I said, as Brett described, you see the tile, you see the grout, you see the detail, you see. I mean, it's in all of them. I think taken from various historic photographs. Correct?
1: Exactly. The image on the screen you're looking at, Ed Bolden, who was the founder and owner of the Philadelphia Stars. That's tile mosaic, and then you can see his tie is made of blown glass, and those are mother of pearl inlay, and then the detailing of the. The small image of the Stars players is just really remarkable. These are pieces of art. Jonathan Mandel's art is on display at Citizens Bank Park. You can see he's got a beautiful mural of the ballpark behind home plate. I'll be there later tonight looking at it. Very exciting stuff.
0: Absolutely.
2: And it's Friday the 25th. Thursday the 25th at City Hall, southeast corner of the one facing South Broad Street. It's free. It's open to the public. And there will be refreshments, as I understand. And I'm so happy to see, Brett, that the city bought new cases. These are brand new cases to display these wonderful things.
1: That is correct. Courtesy of our friends at the William Penn Foundation, lovely cases. And as Lou said, at the southeast corner of City Hall, enter through the Market Street entrance of the City Hall portal. A number of council members will be there. Lou will be there. I'll be there. The artist Jonathan Mandel will be there. And hopefully lots of people will learn some of these stories of people in Philadelphia sports who not just shaped Philadelphia sports, but shaped the world of sports beyond Philadelphia, nationally and globally.
2: Absolutely. Is Jonathan Mandel your son?
1: I always say Jonathan Mandel has two L's. My family could never afford the second L.
2: I'll set you up for that, okay?
0: But you got Billie Jean. I'm just going to show tight shots of these panels here. Billie Jean King, of course.
1: Billie Jean King, obviously the founder of Philadelphia Freedoms and the national the team tennis, the first coach of a co-ed team who was a woman, obviously opened doors to women in sports for millions and millions of girls and women across the world. Yep.
2: And a wonderful lady.
1: I heard she taught you how to serve.
2: She taught me how to serve. She saw me on the floor, then picked me up. And the U.S. Open, the biggest indoor tournament in the United States, was taking place at the Spectrum when I happened to be working there. And I was out there trying to ping the ball over the net. And she came over to me. She said, introduce herself. I said, oh, my God, Billie Jean King. And she said, would you like me to show you how to serve? I was thinking, Can I afford this? Well, so she says, take the ball and throw it up in the air and try to hit the scoreboard, which is way up, all the way up. And she said, but just before you hit the scoreboard, hit the ball, yank it down, yank your racket down, and the spin will carry it right over the net. Well, it worked. I never became a great server, but I stopped pinging the ball and tried to hit the scoreboard. Now, when I played someplace and I didn't have a scoreboard, I was awful.
0: And you were talking about Ed Bolden, another legend, and Philadelphia Stars, not necessarily a household name for a lot of people, Brett.
1: No, absolutely not. And one of the things that Ed Bolden was known for was fighting to have the contracts that were with the Negro League players recognized by Major League Baseball, so that the teams that employed their services weren't just being essentially robbed of talent. Yeah. Major League Baseball now recognizes the Negro Leagues as Major League Baseball. And that, of course, wasn't always the case. But for the contribution of Effa Manley there and Ed Bolden and others, that would not have happened. So justice for the players, justice for the teams and the owners who put on tremendous athletes and tremendous games on the field and being recognized for their contributions.
0: And this is the story I told at the lunch yesterday after I'd moved from the Art Museum area to Narberth in 1996. And I'm leaving one of the local pubs there, I believe the Greeks, and I'm walking, and I walk into a metal pole. And as I said yesterday, I wanted to fight the pole until I looked up and saw the historical marker that Burt Bell was a Narb from Narberth.
1: Burt Bell owned the Eagles, and people can't think of this today, but the NFL at one point was not a commercial success, and it was not a major sport. Now, of course, the NFL is an international business behemoth. Yep. Made possible in part by some of the innovations of Burt Bell with his television strategy and his efforts to make sure that if you were watching late season games, they were going to be important games. Right. There was going to be drama. Yeah.
0: No, very strategic.
1: And Eddie Gottlieb, the mogul. Eddie Gottlieb chaired the NFL NBA Rules Committee for forever. I believe it was Harvey Litwack who said something to the effect that the only thing more important to basketball than Eddie Gottlieb was the ball itself. Eddie Gottlieb pretty much wrote the rules of basketball.
0: Absolutely. And Lou, near and dear to your heart.
2: Yeah, Ed Snyder, and even Ed liked this one that I showed him years ago before he passed away, very critical of any pictures of him and so forth. And he was known to call the editors at the Inquirer and say, I don't like that picture you're on of me, and he would send them a new one. But this epitomizes him. And down in the corner, look at the smile on his face as he's embracing one of his youth hockey players. Ed Snyder said, the only legacy I want after I pass is the youth hockey Foundation for kids, inner city kids, teach them how to skate, give them free uniforms, give them everything, help them get through school and turn them into good citizens. And that's what Ed Snyder was all about.
1: My son did the Ed Snyder youth hockey program from the time he was five until he graduated high school. He would have never stepped on the ice, but for that, I would have never sprung to outfit him every single year with a growing boy and new hockey pads.
0: Exactly. Last but not least, Cornelius McGillicuddy.
1: Connie Mack, managed and partial owner of the A's for a half century, pioneered the way the modern talent is developed and the way the modern manager positions players, trains players. People forget that he created baseball's first dynasty, and then he created baseball's second dynasty. Yep. The A's still tied with now the Eagles for the most sports championships in Philadelphia with five. Before the Eagles got that last championship, Connie Mack still owned the record, the most sports championships in Philadelphia.
0: Absolutely. All this coming up next Thursday, the 25th, 5 o'clock, southeast entrance of Philadelphia City Hall. Come join us, a little press event and reception with refreshments, which is always meaningful for Lou. And Brett, I can't thank you for pulling this off. Amazing artwork from Jonathan Mandel, two L's. Next Thursday, the 25th, 5 o'clock, southeast entrance. Museum of Sports Executive Director Brett Mandel, as always, thanks for everything you do for the Museum of Sports.
1: So exciting. No meatballs next week, but I can't wait to see it.
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0: 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I'm Doug Scheimel along with Lou Scheinfeld. Our next guest, you see her there in the Zoom box. She won a contest last year to have a mural displayed at Citizens Bank Park through the end of last season and into the playoffs for the Phillies. But she had no idea that there'd be some other, you know, crazy stuff that would occur to it. It would be the backdrop of her own love story. And now that it's a new year, the mural's been taken down. It needs a new home. A big Museum of Sports show. Welcome to muralist or mural artist Lindsay Archer. Lindsay, how you doing?
7: Hi. How are you guys? I'm good.
0: Pretty good. You heard that clip. I think that may have been from 6ABC from last year after you won the contest. It's got to seem like a flash that it's all gone by, that it was a contest and now you have the mural. I mean, what was that like? Take me back to the contest. How did you, it was SEI, but what is SEI? I that didn't ring a bell to me.
7: SEI is a company that works with the Phillies. They have like a lot of like, you know, like donations and stuff going back and forth.
0: Right.
7: They sponsor the Phillies and stuff. So I guess they wanted to do this type of contest to, you know, bring the arts into the stadium. And as I know, this is like it was the second year of the contest that I won. I found it on LinkedIn. It was just a post being like, oh, we're looking for artists to create a mural design. And I was like, oh, why not? Why not give it a shot, you know?
0: Now, you are a sports fan, though.
7: Yeah. Yeah, I grew up in the Philly suburbs, so always been a Phillies fan.
0: So our producer, Gabby's bringing up some of the pictures. Zoom in on that one if you can, Gab. This is a pretty cool looking picture. And how did you decide on all the features that you put in there? Because there was a theme to this contest, right?
7: Yeah. So basically, oh my gosh, the theme was
0: like community outreach or bring communities together or something like that.
7: Yeah, it was called Connecting Communities.
0: Yeah.
7: So, you know, I'm thinking like, the city and what brings us all together, you know, we all love the Phillies. So that's like an obvious one. I wanted to include like Citizens Bank Park in the middle. And then it kind of just stemmed off from there. I wanted to include like some flowers to bring, like showcase the beauty of Philly. You know, not everyone gets to see all the time.
0: And yeah. It's not just Philadelphia, like the outside world calls it, you know?
7: Yeah. And you know, the top saying city of brotherly love, cause that's what it's all about. Philadelphia. Right.
0: Yeah. Hey Gab, you can go to the next one there. I forget what order I put them in. Yeah, there's a good shot of it. You zoom in and yeah, you have the ivy kind of connecting everything from the art museum to Independence Hall to, mm-hmm. You've got Citizens Bank Park. You got everything in there.
7: Yeah, and the big skyscrapers.
0: And was that so? Did you have to paint that there, or did you paint it elsewhere? And they installed it. This was in Ashburn Alley behind center field.
7: Yeah, yeah. So the original painting was like, you know, as you know, normal 18x24 inch canvas, but I had to take that and scale it up to be this large and paint it there at the stadium, which I didn't mind because it was really cool to, you know, be in the stadium before the season started and get to see all the behind the scenes of everything going on. So that's like, you know, the thing behind it that not everyone gets to hear about, you know?
0: Oh, yeah. So what is the actual size of that?
7: I think it was 12x16 feet. I'm pretty sure.
0: Lou Scheinfeld, of course, founding vice president of the Philadelphia Flyers, one of our speakers at the lunch yesterday, and whose brainchild the Museum of Sports is. Lou, you were asking what size this is. That could fit nicely in the museum.
2: Absolutely. Is it one piece or is it panels?
7: So they took it down in panels. So it's like it was on this like big like wooden thing that was put together, and I guess that's how they can like take it down so easily.
0: Right.
7: And so now it's in six pieces. Oh, yep. The next one's pretty good. It's in six pieces now, and I am thankful that my fiance has it at his warehouse that he works at just for now.
0: Good, good. But back then, he was not your fiance.
7: No, he was
0: just
7: not.
0: He was just boyfriend status, correct?
7: Yep. Boyfriend.
0: So what did he say? He was just kind of some pictures taken of you and him in front of the mural. What was the ruse that he kind of misdirected you with?
7: So the part of the contest, like winning, like the prize that I won, you know, obviously $10,000.
0: That was really 10 grand. That's pretty damn good.
7: But I mean, so I knew that I was going to throw like the first pitch at one of these games as well. And so the day that happened, it was June 10th last year, which is about a year ago.
0: Right.
7: They were like, the Phillies team that I was talking with, they were like, oh, bring your friends and family. They're going to do photos by your mural for like the press and the everything going on. And then, you know, I'm not really thinking that much of it because I'm like, oh, cool. Yeah, whatever. And then, you know, his name's Jake. Jake got on. He was like, I'm going to be the last one to take photos with you. And I was like, that's a little weird. But because I was like, oh, come in the photo. You're important, you know. But then he was the last one. He got down on one knee right there and proposed to me. It was very sweet.
0: That's adorable. That is fantastic. And you have phenomenal photos. Gab, what's the next photo I had in the sequence there? I forget. Oh, there's the happy couple to be. Look at that.
7: What I would like to say is worth more than the money and the everything that I got. So it was well worth the time and the effort doing all of this. So
0: was it a legit surprise, though? I mean,
7: yeah, I had like a weird inkling. I'm not going to lie. But I was like, no, I don't think that's going to happen.
2: I have a couple of questions for you, Lindsay. Some nuts and bolts questions. How long did it take you to paint the big one?
7: About like 2 weeks. So
2: 2 weeks. Did you have to use your own paint?
7: Yeah. So they reimbursed. they reimbursed all the supplies for me, so I could go to, you know, I stopped by Sherwin-Williams and picked up all the paint, you know, matched it up.
0: And what is that paint, though? Is it a special mural? I mean, that was exposed,
2: outdoors paint, too.
7: Yeah, it's like external, like, house paint, basically. You just get, like, the bright colors.
0: Is this the first piece of art you've painted with house paint?
7: Yeah, it definitely was different than what I've been used to, that's for sure. But it was really cool. And, you know, obviously, Citizens Bank Park, for such a monumental thing, was insane to me.
2: I want to mention that there's a certain peak I have about PIQUE, about Philadelphia. Nobody does anything without sticking the Liberty Bell in it. And I'm so glad you didn't put the Liberty Bell. I'm sick of looking at it. Was there a reason you left out the Comcast Technology Center?
7: Well,
2: or you just didn't have room.
7: Or no, I think I did. If you go back.
0: Yeah, Gab, to the one of the mural pictures, if you would. Zoom in on that one if you can.
2: You got the first building in there.
0: Yeah, the Comcast second tower looks like a pack of cigarettes with a cigarette sticking out of it.
2: With the finger at the top, yeah.
0: Is that what it is? Is it the middle finger? Right.
2: But no, it's clean. It's lookable. You can actually recognize things. I really like it.
0: Oh, that's beautiful.
2: We'll take it. We'll take it.
0: Yeah, go back to whatever the last picture was. I can't remember what it was. Got it. Great thrown up. Is that the last one I had in there?
2: Good form too.
0: Yeah, I was going to say that. Oh no, yeah, I go back. Sorry. So you can bring us back there, Gab. So you have this. You said Jake, your now fiance,
7: yes,
0: has it stored in his warehouse for work.
7: Yeah.
0: But it is in sections, correct?
7: Yeah.
0: So, I was going to say, once we're up and ready, Lou, what do you think?
2: I love it. I think it'd be great for people to stand in front of and take their picture.
0: Oh, absolutely. Right. And there I'll send you the video feed and the radio feed tomorrow. But, you know, it's the Museum of Sports Philadelphia that tells the uniquely Philadelphia stories. And I think just the fact that, you know, you won this contest – you got proposed in, got proposed to in front of the mural. You got to throw out the first pitch. It's not every artifact we have that that has some sort of incredible story. Hey, before we go, Lindsay, you said you had like a piece or two of personal memorabilia, right?
7: Yeah. Well, number one, I have the baseball that I threw. Of course, had to showcase that. I'm going to have it displayed at my wedding.
0: And yeah, what is it? And show that one, hold that up a little closer too.
7: So it's just like a, you know, the normal like MLB ball.
0: Right.
7: But I was going to like do something special on it, you know, give it my artist.
0: Oh, so
7: flair.
0: Do some artwork on that baseball.
7: Mm-hmm.
0: Oh,
7: and you know, Lord. Have the display where it like goes around like this. I don't have it yet, but.
0: Oh, that's what, well, when you get that figured out, shoot me an email and we'll have you back on to do a little preview.
7: Yeah, that would be great.
0: Oh, that's pretty cool. And what else you got?
7: So, yeah, other than that, I mean, I also, it's not exactly Philadelphia sports themed, but I won a different contest this year for like the banners downtown. And I have some of them here. They're backwards on the camera, but.
0: Oh, my God. Now that's, you can see them pretty well. Oh, that's like, wonderful.
7: The celebratory 250th year of America. They were doing a contest like that this year. So they're banners on the light posts in like center city.
0: Oh, that's fantastic. Oh,
7: yeah. So I was really excited,
0: Lindsay,
7: about that.
0: damn good work.
7: Thank you.
0: Well, Citibank muralist Lindsay Archer and all around Philly muralist. We can't thank enough. Congratulations on the success with that. And, we'll be in touch about making a semi-permanent home for that with the Museum of Sports. And let us know about that baseball. We'll have you back on when it's ready.
7: Thank you so much.
0: All right. And congratulations on the engagement. Tell Jake a good thing.
7: Thank you.
2: Hey, when we come back, with the painting. He comes with the painting, right? Or he gets thrown out with it, one or the other.
0: Hey, when we come back, our King of Sports collectibles. Lou's going to try to stump the guru with trivia when the Museum of Sports show continues right here on Talk 860. Okay. Facebook Live back in a couple of minutes.
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0: 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I'm Doug Scheimel along with Lou Scheinfeld. 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Up next, he is our king of sports collectibles and one of our proud partners in the Museum of Sports. Ladies and gentlemen, say hi to Mr. Nick Depatche Jr. and his furry friend.
10: And my furry friend, Gritty.
0: Ed Gritty. Good
10: autographed Lord. By our buddy.
0: Good Lord.
10: If you could see who it is, Luke, can you tell who that autograph is?
0: Oh, is that
2: the... you know what? I don't have you up on the screen right
0: is
2: now.
0: That,
2: I
0: that's
2: have
0: your
2: trivia questions up on the screen.
0: Schultze.
10: It is Schultze indeed. So he did sign it. And he's actually wearing the Super Bowl ticket from Super Bowl 57.
0: That's a little cross-pollination, but it's allowed in the world of mascottery. Hey, very quickly, we had a wonderful lunch with our Flyers legends, celebrating 50 years since the Flyers beat the Russians, sold Lou's last original floor chair from the Spectrum for $500 with all the Flyers signatures on it. But Lou, we were talking about all the stuff that you had given away. What were Junior a couple of examples. And Junior, what would
2: I had a Nichols helmet signed, a worn helmet from Randall Cunningham.
0: What would that go for, Junior?
2: I gave that to charity. That was back in his prime.
0: Game used, right, Lou?
10: Game used, yep. Randall Cunningham helmet. That's a couple thousand, I think, it's worth.
0: All right, Lou, what's next? Yeah,
2: don't tell my wife. I gave that one away. Also, a signed, not worn jersey of
0: Reggie White,
2: Konechny, Travis Konechny, the Phillies, Flyers assistant captain.
10: He likes it. Ricky likes it.
0: And what would that go for, do you think, Junior?
10: Now you said that's signed. Did you say that's game worn also?
2: Not worn, no.
0: No, it's Lou worn.
10: It's Lou worn. Signed, it's still worth about $500. Game worn, it would be about $2,500, but. Signed, it's still worth something.
0: And Lou, did you mention a Reggie White something or other in there?
2: I gave away a Reggie White signed helmet, believe it or not. I'm not a millionaire now. I give too much stuff to charity. I'm a soft-hearted guy.
10: And Reggie that's going to give you points with the big guy upstairs.
0: So Reggie White signed a game worn helmet. What do you think, Nick?
10: That like I said, it's probably around 2,000 to 3,000.
0: That's pretty darn good. But Lou, you've got a good heart. You threw out a lot of stuff too, but you gave a lot to charity.
2: I'm running out of stuff, but I'm cleaning out my attic.
0: Yeah, you never know what you're going to find.
10: This Guess is how what? The magic. That would score
0: this
10: points.
0: Is how the magic happens. You go into a place you haven't been into in a while, the attic, the basement, and voila.
10: And that will score points with most wives out there, actually, is purging the memorabilia.
0: Yes, as your mother is so desperate to do.
10: Exactly.
0: All right, ladies and gentlemen, this is our weekly institution here from some folks that should be institutionalized. This is Lou Scheinfeld, Stump the Guru, Sports Trivia with the King of Sports Collectibles. On your mark, get set. Bang, go.
2: All right. I gave Junior, Dr. DePacci Jr. here a heads up a little while ago that it was going to be talking about the Eagles. So I don't know if he had a chance to do a cram course or whatever, but this former Eagles offensive lineman from the University of Tennessee wore number 78 when he was drafted as a first rounder in 1991. Who is it?
10: 1991. I didn't get to study this one, so I'm going to have to go with if I have the knowledge to begin with, which...
0: Oh, you do.
10: This is going to be a tough one.
2: Multiple choice if you like.
10: Well, let me take a stab at it, and if I don't get it, I'll take multiple choice. Is it Mayberry?
2: It is not Jermaine Mayberry.
10: Okay, so what are the choices?
2: Well, we're only down to two plus the winner. The options are Ron Heller or Hank Fraley or Antone Davis.
10: And what was the number you said?
2: 78.
10: 78?
2: From University of Tennessee.
10: 78.
0: Good one.
10: And what was the first choice?
2: Ron Heller or Hank Fraley or Antone Davis?
10: Let's go with Feller.
2: Let's go with Antone Davis. You are wrong. Okay, next. You know that the Eagles started in 1933 But they, prior to that, what team were they?
10: Prior to that, they were the Frankfurt Yellow Jackets.
2: Okay, very good. Anybody knows that. But what you don't know probably is that the Yellow Jacks were not considered an NFL team. And therefore, nothing from the Yellow Jackets records or trivia were carried over into the Eagles franchise. So that's why they're not included in anything, except Bert Bell and others bought that team, bought the Eagles from the Yellow Jacks for how much?
10: I'm guessing it's not going to be a lot by today's standards.
0: It's not magic beans or fish cake.
10: Let's say $50,000.
2: Well, let's say $2,500.
10: Holy Jesus. You could get a Randall Cunningham helmet for that.
0: You get a Randall Cunningham, exactly. Or yeah, Reggie White.
2: That's like getting a million shares of SpaceX. All right. Where did Donovan McNabb, not one of my favorite players, where did he attend college?
10: Okay, so this one I know. He was in Syracuse, New York for college.
0: The Orangeman, yeah. The
2: Very good. Drafted in the first round in 1999, threw up at the Super Bowl, and never mind.
0: And was he was booed
10: in the first round when he was drafted, if you remember.
0: Wasn't he booed?
10: Yes, because of Ricky Williams.
2: Yeah. He was welcome to Philadelphia. Yes, he was booed. All right, now this is a tricky, not a tricky one, but it's very esoteric, you might say. In 2000, the Eagles selected this defensive end who left training camp before the first preseason game to pursue a musical career and never wound up playing in the NFL.
10: So this was not a first round pick, correct?
2: Let's see. It doesn't say that. No, he was not first round. And his a hint: he has two first names for his first and last name.
10: Oh my God, I'm stumped on this one.
2: I never heard of him. Chuck Bednarik. No. John Frank. His name was John Frank.
10: That I was stumped.
2: Yeah, I was surprised when I researched that one. What reason did former Eagles head coach Buddy Ryan give for cutting future Hall of Fame wide receiver Chris Carter?
10: I don't know this for sure, but I know that Chris Carter had some substance abuse issues, so I'm going to go with that.
2: No, he did not mention it. That's why he traded him, though. That's why he traded him, to jumpstart his career or get his head straight. His quote to the press was, "All he can do is score touchdowns."
0: Yeah.
10: Okay.
0: Went on to greatness with the Vikings.
10: And that's
2: all. Yeah. Oh, yeah. Hall of Fame. All right. What Eagles player played with an unbuttoned chin strap?
10: Receiver for the Eagles.
2: Yep. A pretty good one, too.
10: Unbuttoned chin strap.
2: He would run down under passes, and this thing would just dangle under his chin.
10: And is he more recent, or is he a throwback?
2: Back in the 60s and 70s.
10: Is it Tommy McDonald?
2: No, it was Ben Hawkins.
0: I actually remember
10: Ben Hawkins,
0: that name.
10: From my dad's hometown, Nutley, New Jersey.
0: Nutley? There's only eight people from Nutley.
2: You know that the people in Nutley, New Jersey, were so ashamed of their name, they changed it to Nutley, Pennsylvania? All right. Reggie White wore this number as a rookie in 1985 before he switched to his famous 92.
10: You're giving me tough ones today, Lou. Let's go with – this is a complete guess. 94.
2: Well, I'll give you the multiple choice. 99, 92, 91, or 90?
10: 90.
2: 91 was what he wore in 1985 as a rookie. All right.
10: Later worn by Fletcher Cox.
2: Here's one here. For one season during World War II, the Eagles and the Pittsburgh Steelers didn't have enough to fill their rosters, and they formed one team. What was the name of that team?
10: This one I know, the Steagles.
2: The Steagles, S-T-E-A-G-L-E-S. That is correct.
10: Or how would Mayor Sherelle Parker spell it?
0: T-S-L-B-I.
2: Ike Reese. You remember Ike Reese, former Eagle and later Falcon?
0: Sure.
2: What number did he wear in Philadelphia? And what the choices?
10: I think I remember the number, I'll take the choices anyway if you're offering them.
2: 57, 52, 58, or 51?
10: And I was going to go with 58.
2: 58 is correct. You get credit for that one. Ding, ding, ding. What number did former Eagles running back Wilbert Montgomery wear with the Eagles?
10: And this one I should know.
0: And this is going to be the last one. Think carefully. Last one.
10: This one I should know. However, I'm blanking right now. Is it 33?
2: It is 31. Famous 31.
0: All right, kids. That's all. That's not bad. Not bad. Those were good
10: not
0: questions.
10: The best.
0: That's all the time we've got this week. We want to thank our guests, BaseballBBQ.com entrepreneur and Museum of Sports executive director, Brett Mandel. 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

0: Certainly. And I was just talking to Jeff. I was talking to Steve right now. And you and I talk a little sports. And you watching any of that Phillies game right now? 13-1 we're losing right now. And
1: scheduled loss.
0: Sanchez started. Yeah, no, crazy. So, but anyway, let's on a brighter note. Jeff, if you would remind our listeners a little bit about yourself and your pathway.
1: I handle all workers' compensation matters on behalf of injured workers. I never represent employers or insurance companies. And I've been doing it for the past 36 years. My firm is Gross & Kenny. We're in Philadelphia. We handle largely Philadelphia and the surrounding area in Pennsylvania, and do some in New Jersey, but not anything like Steve does. And so we that's what we do. We love what we do, and we're here for you 24/7.
0: Fantastic. If you would, Steve Lubscher.
2: Steve Lubscher. I also handle solely workers' comp cases, solely New Jersey workers' comp cases. The law offices of Matarazzo and Lubscher. Like Jeff said, we only represent the injured worker. We don't represent insurance companies at all.
0: How that happened. I thought you guys did that on purpose. But it's interesting because even though Philly and Jersey are a stone's throw away from each other, the laws could not be more different. Mm-hmm. And we're going to get into that a little bit, we've had that conversation a number of times, but I like the topic today. And so because Jeff Gross is such a class guy and so is Steve Lubscher, and you built your success on your character as people, the show is The Art of Nice, how professionalism, compassion, and communication build better attorney-client relationships at the beginning of a case, during a case, after a case, but also obtaining clients, okay, which is at the beginning, client retention. When you're building for referral relationships, both of your practices and what you guys are doing, of course, interacting with judges, creating positive word of mouth, and a number of different things that really matter. I'll go with our host first. Jeff, talk about, the importance of professionalism, cordiality, and in many of those aspects when you're talking about the many different areas of a relationship. Because, hey, I got guys that soon as they make a sale, not a lawyer, but soon as they make a sale, their demeanor changes. Talk about, I know it's natural, but the importance of that relationship and being as simple as being nice.
1: It's the truth. The nicer you are, the better things will go for you in your life. It's a life lesson. It's not a lawyer lesson. It's a life lesson. The difference is that many people think that their lawyer has to be a tiger or a shark or something that's a negative connotation. And while that can be true, I find that the nicer you are to your opposing counsel, to judges, and to the general public, especially to your clients, the more success you'll have. I find that we are a service business. We're not a manufacturing business. And there's a lot of competition in what we do. And so we need to be nice to our clients. We need to communicate with our clients. It goes beyond your word of nice, because nice is nice, but there's a lot more to it than that. You need to be able to communicate with your clients and explain things to them like you're their equal and they're your equal. You need to make sure that they understand what you're doing. If they are lost and they don't get it, they could become an errant object and go another way. And you don't want that, because you're going to lose a client that way. And then word gets around that after a while, you'll have a bad reputation for not being a nice guy or not explaining things to people. But communication and being cordial, nice, and professional is always the key. We have to remember that many of our clients are suffering, and they are not on the same emotional wavelength and psychological wavelength that we are because of the position that they're in. And because of that, they sometimes tend to have erratic behavior. They

0: sometimes tend to be not nice, and they sometimes tend to blame us for whatever's wrong with them after they've retained us. That's not because they don't like us. It's because they're stressed to the max and they need an outlet. And a lot of times, if you're just there to vent, to hear them vent and to be there as a sounding board for them, they appreciate that. I had a client that would call me and just talk. And I would sit there, and it was a joke because I would literally sit there, put them on speaker because I couldn't, you know, keep them up to my ear forever. And I would just listen to what she had to say. But she would go on and on and on. It could take her a half an hour. It's no joke. It could take her a half an hour. At the end of the half an hour, she would say, "Thank you so much for listening to me. You have no idea. Nobody listens to me." Well, nobody listens to her because she's constantly talking. But the point is that just by being there and being her soundboard and letting her vent, it was enough to have her be respectful of me. And she became very respectful of me. Most people did not give her the time of day, and she would end up not respecting them and dismissing them and calling them names. But the point is that many times our clients are not on the same level page as we are, and we need to understand that because we tend to be human like anybody else, and we overreact to what people say to us. So if someone says something negative towards us, we tend to return the favor with something negative towards them. If it's your client, it might be the end of your relationship. Maybe you don't care about that, but that is something that is warrants looking at second or third or even fourth, four times to make sure that you're doing the right thing.
1: Steve, talk about that. Because you know, you are the ultimate nice guy. But I mean, what's good about you guys, and you know, I mean, it's who you are, but talk about how that really is a part of not only who you are as a person, but you know, your practice.
2: Yeah. Thank you, Joe. You know, and I agree with Jeff. Look, I'm authentically myself, right? And I try to be a nice person. I try to do right by people. And I hope that, you know, in return, people do right by me. That goes for my personal life, like Jeff said, business relationships, client relationships, relationships with opposing counsel, as well as judges. As a workers' comp lawyer, we deal with people at their lowest of low. People are injured on the job, right? They're hurt. They have a family to provide for. The medical treatment, you know, Joe, we've gone over the medical treatment in New Jersey, you know, many times. The medical treatment is controlled by the insurance company initially, right? And you have an insurance company that is trying to essentially cut you off, you know, trying to save costs. So it's, as a client, oftentimes you feel like people are not looking out for your best interest, right? So as a lawyer, like I said, we're dealing with clients that are injured on the job. They're not making the money that they used to. They're in an uncertain world. We have to be there for them. We have to be there not only as a lawyer, not only as a zealous advocate in court, but also as a sounding board, you know, as a psychologist, you know, as a teacher. We have to explain things to people that don't understand the system, that think that the system's out to get them. Like Jeff said, oftentimes, you know, we take the brunt of that, but that's what we sign up for. So, you know, as a workers' comp lawyer, sometimes it is difficult, right? Sometimes it's difficult to keep your cool when you're getting, you know, chastised isn't the right word, but, you know, when people are taking their frustrations out on you. But you got to do what you have to do. I'm in this profession because I like helping people.
1: You know, it's a great point. I imagine as a young person becoming a lawyer, I wonder, you know, your impressions of, you know, what it takes to be successful. Okay, but you know, I'll ask both of you. You know, Jeff Gross. As an impressionable young person, okay, student, obviously you want to study hard and do all those things, but what were your impressions on what it was going to take to be successful, okay? Even after you became a workers' compensation attorney at the beginning, okay? What were your initial impressions and what did you not realize about the importance of especially being business owners about the intangibles that we're talking about.
0: Oh, it's interesting. From a very young age, I realized that personality is extremely important. And the way you speak to others and the way that you leave an impression on other people is extremely important. And when I went to college, I got less than that. And when I got to law school, I got even less than that in terms of reinforcement from my educators. So the professors I had in college would give a little bit of positive reinforcement and a lot of negative reinforcement. And in law school, we got zero positive enforcement. We got only negative enforcement. And it breeds a culture as a lawyer to not reproduce positive enforcement to others. You tend to become a negative enforcement, reinforcement person only. And that's common. And the reason that's so common is because that's the education that you're getting in law school. You're reprimanded when you do something wrong. When you do something right, you're not necessarily rewarded. And so you have to realize that that negative reinforcement is there to steer you, and you have to teach yourself the law, basically. And when you get certain things wrong, you get repositioned. And when you get certain things right, you don't necessarily you're not necessarily rewarded or given the accolade that you deserve. And so you have to internalize that, but not deviate from the way you are as a person. And as Steve said, he is who he is. I like that. I am who I am. So when you have that ingrained in you from when you were growing up and the way that your parents raised you, you tend, if you have a strong stability of your experience, you tend to not deviate from that too much. But you can if you're not properly grounded. And there are a lot of lawyers that don't get it. There are a lot of lawyers that will just go on their task at hand, and they just don't facilitate the niceties, so to speak, of all of the of what you're talking about with their clients, with their brethren, and with their judges. And so they get that reputation. And, you know, interestingly enough, they're actually known for that in certain of the more competitive fields. Medical malpractice attorneys are known for stabbing each other in the back. Civil litigation attorneys are known for stabbing each other in the back. Workers' compensation, not so much. Why? I don't know. It's a phenomenon. I happen to love the Bar Association for Workers' Compensation. I always tout it as the best bar association of all the bar associations. And I'm talking about workers' compensation, not a particular area of a bar association like Philadelphia or Camden or whatever. I'm just talking about the workers' comp bar. We tend to respect each other. We maybe because we are up against the same people over and over again, we actually become friendly with each other. But the point is that we tend to hold each other in high esteem, and we're respectful of one another, and it's a great model for the rest of lawyers out there. I can say, though, answering your question, from a very young age, I learned that you need to maintain your nicety towards others, especially towards people that do what you do. And the more you do that, the quicker you learn that that will lead you to success. For me, I realized at a young lawyer age, I say that because it's different from a young age. At a young lawyer age, I realized that I needed to differentiate my product from everybody else's. So the first thing I did was I realized workers' compensation is a good niche to have because it's not like the common personal injury claims that we have. We have to, it's a lot more complicated. But at the same time, within that niche, there is the need to further differentiate yourself. How do I differentiate myself from other workers' compensation attorneys? Maybe the way that I give out my cell number, and I'm constantly telling people, if you need me, I want to hear from you. I do not want to hear, I couldn't reach you and I decided to go to this other guy to represent me. I want to be able to make sure that you understand everything and that I've explained things to you and that you and I are on the same page. And so I constantly encourage them to communicate with me, whether it be by phone, by call, by text, by email, whatever, meeting me in person. I encourage that. And I'm willing to do that until the cows come home. I've been doing this for 36 years, and I've realized that that's the recipe for success, communication.
1: So it's interesting because in a lot of ways, including in what you're saying, is treating people the way you want to be treated, okay? Which is, you know, a great way of saying it. And Steve Lubscher, on the question, you know, as you were coming up, you know, the ranks and you know, obviously you want to study and do all those things, but becoming a successful lawyer has as much to do with the intangibles that Jeff is talking about as it does, you know, being smart and understanding the law. What were your impressions on what you thought success was going to take as you were, you know, a young buck, you know, just going through the ranks or even before you got out of school? And what have you realized since, you know, you got out there and became a success?
2: So like Jeff said, client contact, client communication, I think is the biggest key. Our clients are a lot of times in crisis mode and they want an attorney that they can reach. They don't want to be put on the phone with, an answering service that, will send them to, you know, somebody's voicemail. They don't want to have to communicate with their attorney through an app, right? So like Jeff, I give my clients my cell phone. My cell phone is right now, it's ringing off the hook. I find that being accessible to your clients is, you know, a modicum of success. I also think that, you know, what I've learned, like Jeff said earlier, the workers' comp bar is special in Jersey too. After law school, I clerked for a superior court judge, Anthony Pugliese in Camden, New Jersey. And, you know, then shortly thereafter, I was hired by a general practice firm, meaning that whatever they wanted me to do, I was doing. So I was doing a little bit of personal injury. I was doing some matrimonial. I was going to night court, doing some criminal defense, doing some employment law. But I was also doing some workers' comp. And when I went to workers' comp court, I realized that unlike some of these other practices, like Jeff said, the bar's not trying to stab you in the back. I went there as a young attorney, not really knowing what I'm doing, that, you know, a lot of the other attorneys in my firm didn't feel like doing workers' comp. And I realized that my adversaries were actually trying to help me out rather than take advantage. I realized that the judges were trying to help me out rather than take advantage. And on top of that, my colleagues, my peers, if they overheard something, one of them would take me, you know, to the side and say, Steve, you know, you were doing good there, but, you know, I would do it this way. And I think that lesson has to be passed down as well. That's why I like, you know, workers' comp. I like the bar. And then once you realize that you're making a difference in people's lives, right? You are helping people, like I said earlier, at their lowest of lows. And that's important. You know, that gives me gratification. Another thing that I would say is, as far as success, you know, you could have all the marketing in the world. You could have, you know, advertisements, billboards, you know, we have those as well. The biggest, you know, marketing tool that I see is word of mouth, is satisfied clients, right? Our clients that you show care, compassion, respect to. And then those clients will tell their friends, they will tell their family members, you know, you have their cell, you know, if they have your cell phone, sure, feel free to give my cell phone, you know, to a friend or family member. By being compassionate, by being caring, and by having open lines of client communication and client contact, that's how you're ultimately successful. When we talk about, you know, in my world, in workers' comp, the judge is the judge, jury, and executioner, right? There's no jury, in workers' comp. So you're not putting on some sort of, you know, performance in front of a jury. You're dealing with the same people on a daily basis. You have to command the respect of those judges. You have to command the respect of your adversaries. You have to know the law. You have to know what you're doing, but you also have to treat them with respect. You know, there's, especially now in this, you know, virtual world where where things can be done relatively quickly. You know, today I had a conference with a judge that, you know, it was what's called an add-on conference. It wasn't scheduled, but because the judge knows that I have an important issue, you know, because my adversary knows that if I'm, you know, raising this issue, that it's important. I was able to get the judge on the line about 2 hours after I made the request for the conference. And now I'm able to get my client, who's without income and without the proper medical treatment, I was able to get a court order entered for surgery for that client, as well as temporary disability benefits ongoing. And that has to do with the way that you treat people and the way that the judges and other attorneys respect you.
1: Well, it's interesting because, you look at, you know, the whole body of it is, and a lot of it is maintaining, relationships and creating them and being a part of a community in a sense. But here's an interesting question. So, are there areas of the law where that's less important that I don't mean workers' comp, or injury. It doesn't even have to be injury law, but maybe, are there like other specialties? Like, for example, contract law or something. I mean, I would imagine that the law, your services and it's got to be somewhat of a people, business, because you still have clients. And I wonder if the smartest people sometimes get in it and say, and are like, keep me away from people, right? Yeah. And I'm sure.
0: Well, there definitely are areas of all, areas of employment that have that kind of an issue. I mean, certain doctors would rather be radiologists or surgeons than actually be family practitioners, because they don't want to deal with the people, which is a very interesting thing when you think about it. But yeah, I'm sure that tax lawyers who would rather just crunch numbers and apply codifications to your tax returns to better your financial stability, it's an art. That's an art. They don't necessarily communicate well with others, and some of them communicate great. But I guess the point is that everybody has a different level of communication and what I call communication threshold. They tend to have a higher or a lower threshold for interaction. And when you only have a certain level of threshold for interaction with your clients or your peers, you tend to, and you're introverted, let's just say, it's not going to make for a great communicator. You need someone who's great. Communicators are always people who like to interact with others. I have never seen any level of high degree of a communicator that is not able to interact with other people. You can't just be a speech giver. You have to be able to have an interaction. You say something and that creates a reaction from your client. That your client then says, well, what about this? And you have to be able to pivot and answer the question and maintain the interaction. Not, you can ask me two questions and then I'm going. You can't do that. That dismissive type of personality will not get you far.
1: Well, let's talk about when you're signing a client up. Okay. I had an individual who used to sponsor some shows, and I'm not going to name names, but, he sponsored shows and he wanted people to come and see his practice, his medical practice. And after a while, he started to, kind of avoid he wanted to get right to the point, like, well, I'm sponsoring, these shows, so you send me your business. And I had to take him to the side. That's, that what I would equate to somebody walking into your office and saying, you're having a conversation and halfway through it, and maybe it's a longer meeting, you're that meeting to sign somebody up, and somebody's sitting there going, well, listen, by the way, I got things to do. I'm sitting here. That's not going to fly. Okay. In other words, people talk about the importance of and really the importance of being natural and being sincere, and having those, that, you know, the professionalism and that culture, and not, I don't think you can fake it to somebody without them understanding that, you know, you're faking it. But the importance of that first move, that first meeting, when you're with somebody, knowing they're going through what they're going through, and how you know that, you know, those intangibles are really what you're selling. You're selling yourself. Steve Lusher, I'll ask you first.
2: So I personally sign up every client of mine, you know, whether it's in person or on Zoom. I think a lot of law firms have, you know, maybe a staff member, an intake person, sign somebody up. I personally sign them up. I personally meet with them. I give them as much time as needed. You know, it could be a half hour, it could be an hour and a half. And it's not really a matter of selling myself, but, you know, you never get a second chance to make a first impression. And there are some people that you may not vibe with, right? That may, you know, you may not be the right fit. That's why, you know, they make a cherry and cherry vanilla, right? But with that being said, I generally sign up anybody that I meet with and I want to sign up, because I listen to people. Part of being a lawyer, and part of what we're talking about, like, you know, with the communication has been the overlying theme, at least on my end here. You need to be able to communicate. You need to be able to listen. You need to be able to hear what somebody's going through. You need to be able to put yourself in their shoes. Because like I said, this is a really, really difficult time in these people's lives. So if you're not going to take the time to, listen, to sign somebody up the right way, and you just want to get that signature on the page so you can move on to your next case, you're not going to have that relationship with the client to where you're going to be able to fight for them as well as you otherwise would. You know, we're talking about nice, but you still have to fight for the client, right? And, you know, from my personal experience, it's having that long sit down, understanding who the client is, understanding their family, understanding what they're going through, understanding how this is affecting them on a personal level, on a business level, on an economic level. It allows me to be more effective in court.
1: Jeff, you want to follow up on that in regards to, you know, that process of signing somebody up, and also throw this little wild card in there, knowing that a lot of it's going to be on Zoom. How does that change the dynamic of that, you know, getting that Steve Lubscher, Jeff Gross, you know, like shaking hand type of like, how does that change the dynamic in this new world of the law?
0: There's a couple things, and I'm going to add one to it. First of all, I couldn't agree with Steve more. He's absolutely right. And I do the same thing. I sign up all of my clients. Why? Because if you don't take the time to understand what's going on with them, then your agenda and their agenda may not be equally parallel. You need to have a parallel understanding with your client. You need to be moving in the same on the same page towards a common goal. If my goal is to get them a lump sum settlement and all they want to do is go back to work, then it's not the same, right? And not that that's ever a situation with us, but we always do what's best for our clients and what they want to do also. But we talk to them and give them the ability to express their concerns to us in such a way that we're going to align ourselves with them. Now, a lot of times there are these intake people that will do that, and I don't do that with my firm. It's very rare. If I'm on vacation and someone needs to do an intake, then yeah, maybe that'll happen. But the minute I get back, I'm on top of that and I call the person and I talk to them. It's very, very important to be able to do that. You mentioned, what about in today's age with, you know, being able to shake their hand and all that stuff. That's extremely important, but not everybody wants that. Not everybody wants to come into my office. I'm in Center City, Philadelphia, and some people are afraid to come into Center City, Philadelphia. Some people just avoid it because they hate traffic. Other people don't want the hassle of trying to find a place to park, and they don't want to necessarily come into my office. And that's okay. If they want to be signed up over the phone or by Zoom or what have you, I do that. But there's another nuance that we're not throwing in here that needs to be added in there. And that is when I'm talking to my client and signing them up, a lot of them already have done their own research with ChatGPT. They figure out what is it that I'm going to gain by having a lawyer? And then they try to get an answer from ChatGPT. And then when they talk to me, if I'm not meeting that concern, then I'm not the guy for them. And so it's important that you understand that they may have other people on the phone with them that you don't even know are there, that are in the limelight listening. And then they say, oh, well, my mother's here and she thought X. And so you have to be able to pivot with these little nuances, including ChatGPT or other people that you don't know are in the room, and speak to them as if you were speaking to somebody from your own family. You cannot take them for granted as your client. You're constantly having to make sure they understand what you're doing, and you are always making a very interesting first impression the first time you speak to them. And as Steve said earlier, you cannot have a second first impression. Your first impression is your first impression, and that's really important. And I could not agree with him more. That's absolutely correct.
1: Steve, nice by Zoom, like we're talking about here. And it is a luxury, like Jeff said, for somebody to get great lawyers like you guys and live, you know, 50 miles away or farther. But do you notice, when you are signing people up, what is your percentage in person or, by Zoom?
2: 95% Zoom.
1: Really?
2: Yeah. Right now, you know, and what I'll tell you is unless somebody generally walks into my office, you know, so sometimes you have walk-ins and then other times you do have people that would rather meet in person, and I'm perfectly fine with that. But the luxury of Zoom is that somebody could call in at 12 o'clock and you could be signing them up by 12:10.
1: Right. Right.
2: You're not making an appointment necessarily for, you know, 4 days down the line. You know, who knows what happens within 4 days? You know, maybe they could, you know, contact 10 different attorneys, because especially now in this, you know, internet age, and this ChatGPT AI age, you have people, you know, looking up, competing, and especially with what we do as, Joe, we've talked about this previously, is contingency fee lawyers, right? Where it's not like, you know, if I'm representing somebody, it's not like, you know, and I've represented them for 6 months, it isn't like they have, $20,000 invested in me yet, right? We don't bill. We don't get paid until the end of the case. So if they don't like what I have to say, or if I don't return a call, or if I, don't return or respond to an email, they could go down the street and contact somebody else. And as nice and collegial as we said that the workers' comp bar is, there are plenty of other attorneys that are, you know, willing to jump in there and quote unquote help somebody out.
1: Well, speaking of intake, what is your theory in regards to when you get a call, say somebody calls during the late hours of the day before, when do you feel like that window, you know, what is the window to sign them up?
2: I want to jump on with somebody, you know, I'm sorry, I didn't mean to, you know, cut in front there, but I want to sign somebody up as soon as I can, because the sooner you get involved in the case, you know, from my perspective, the sooner that you get involved in the case, generally the better. You don't want to wait until some issue arises and then have to, you know, undo, you know, put the toothpaste back in the, back in the tube. You don't want to have to undo an issue. I want to try to get the person signed up as soon as possible.
1: Jeff?
0: Same exact answer. You want to get them signed and speak with them immediately. The longer you wait, the harder it is to secure A, the client, and B, the respect of the client. So you want to make sure that you address their concerns. I always call back immediately. If I'm sitting at home with my wife watching some show on Netflix at 9:30 at night, and I get a call from somebody. She doesn't like what I do this, I answer the phone.
1: Right. I'll give you a hypothetical. Next year during basketball season, when the Sixers are beating the Knicks, by the way, just so you know, one of the great, I love this, but Steve Lucher is one of the great people. And you both, the two of you, that's why I wanted to put you on. And so normally, you know, we have such big rivalries. Steve's originally from North Jersey, but also, by the way, lived in Old City. Mm-hmm. And so I was pulling for the Knicks this whole time, you know, wanting, you know, we aren't doing too bad ourselves now, by the way, guys. What the hell are the Boston Celtics doing?
2: I don't know.
1: Oh, my God. Anyway.
0: Wow, was that great or what?
1: What's that?
0: That was great.
1: Jesus. I mean, what kind of trade is that? We'll get to that. Having said all that, one little teeny point of information that I'm sure in your professional lives, it's crossed your mind. It has me. You put together, you guys have worked incredibly hard. You're successful. You have treated your clients successful. How important is it for your staff to emulate your culture? Because we have all, I could tell you, and I think I've told you both, in my hospitality business downtown, I remember being open a year. We were crushing it, but we were losing some people. Mostly because Lucia was coming over and fighting every goddamn night. But
2: language, Joe.
1: I don't think that's one of the bad words.
2: No, you even know better than I would.
1: But I found out my front door person was treating everybody like crap. I just, you know, you've worked so hard, okay, to set up a culture, okay. How do you train your staff? Does it happen when you're hiring them? How do you make sure that a staff emulates your demeanor and, you know, your disposition? I'll ask Jeff and then Steve.
0: I give them my standard Philly speech, which means that if you're on the Flyers or you're on the Sixers or the Eagles, right, you're not going to hire somebody that's going to not align themselves with the way you are. It's a team approach. And so you're only as strong as your weakest link. And you do not want to have a player on your team who does not subscribe to the culture of your team. So you want to make sure that you're all in it for the team and that you are all on the same page with how you treat your clients, with how you answer the phones, with how you respond to emails. And everybody deserves to the same set of respect, a level of respect that you give them equally among your firm. You have to train your staff to be able to behave nicely, as you put it, Joe, towards your clients and towards opposing counsel and towards judges. Respect, respect, respect. And if I ever see that not happening, there's a warning and then there's a dismissal.
1: Yeah.
0: Because we don't tolerate, you know, people not treating others with respect. I immediately address these concerns when my clients bring them up. If my client calls me and says, look, I didn't get my check. I called your office. They brushed me off. That's not good. I find out who did it. I have a discussion with them and I reassure the client that this will never happen again. But that never usually does happen anyway. I train my staff. That's what you have to do.
1: Talk about that, Steve. I'm going to take a shot at this. You don't give them the Flyers, Phillies. What you call it?
0: The Philly talk.
1: Yeah.
2: Yeah. You want people around you that have the client's best interests at heart, especially in what we do, right? So a lot of what we do also as workers' comp lawyers, and we were talking about intake, is assessing, you know, the client, right? Assessing credibility. Workers' comp sometimes, you know, has a negative connotation. Oh, this person's a frequent flyer. This person just gets hurt at work. I talk to my adversary. I say, no, you know, I'm a pretty good judge of credibility. Look, sometimes, you know, someone may get past me, right, as far as a client. But most of these people are good, hardworking people that want to get back to work and want to get better. It's kind of the same thing, you know, when hiring staff too. When you're in that hiring process, when you see these people, you want good people around you. You know, and I feel like in the beginning, you could kind of assess that. Like Jeff said, you know, we need to treat our clients with respect. We also need to empower our staff, I believe. You know, if a client is treating our staff members with disrespect, you know, I'm going to jump on the phone and I'm going to talk to that client. You know, and the more you have your staff's back, the more they have your back as well, and your interests align that way. And the interest being to help this client and to help our clients have as successful of a workers' compensation case as we can, and therefore we could be successful as a practice.
1: Yeah, that is an interesting point. Listen, you are dealing with some stressed out people, especially at a lot of times. And if you want to maintain, I love that, that you just opened up a can of worms there in a lot of good ways. And I say that because standing up for your staff, and showing an example, obviously within a professional manner, talk about that, Jeff, where I'm sure that, and in every business, you know, like you said, you're training your staff and your team to emulate your disposition and that culture. At the same time, the importance of what Steve just said, standing up for them when they're taking a beating unnecessarily.
0: There's definitely a difference between being a sounding board for your clients and listening to them and trying to allay their concerns with being abused by them. You know, every once in a while, I will get a client that will abuse my staff and they will treat them like dirt. And when I find that out, I talk to my clients also. And sometimes I talk to them in a way that is not productive for their case, because they have to either not behave that way or they have to find another lawyer. And I always have my staff, the backs of my staff, and I will always tell them, I always will have your back no matter what. I don't want you to feel that you can't come to me and tell me you're having a problem with this client or what have you. And I do the same thing with my clients. I say, I will always have your back. If you ever have an issue, you need to come to me. But when you get abused by your client or by an attorney or by a judge or somebody, you have to stand up for yourself. You have to take a stand and say, well, I'm going to let this go so much. And then I'm going to just say, no, this is not acceptable behavior.
1: Yeah, I mean, no question. And there's a level of mutual respect that needs to be maintained in that triangle, that, you know, yourself, your team, if you want them to respect you, obviously, and of course, the client. By the way, sometimes, you know, the client, it's better off that you tell them the truth. I mean, obviously, you know, sometimes they'll even respect you more. You know, I can only imagine what people go through when they're not getting paid and they have a family. When I look at some of the things, okay, that we're talking about, I can't help but to kind of think there's bedside manner and all that. How do you have in a sense difficult conversations? Okay, sometimes you guys are at the top of the totem pole when it comes to success, but I even say this with labor leaders. Okay. I'll have conversations with young labor leaders, and a good example would be somebody who times are bad. Man, I was an iron worker, so you can imagine the union meetings I've sat in, and my dad was the business manager, and he would have guys he worked with yelling at him about the benefits. Right. And my dad's, I'm sitting there going, well, My point, and that, you know, like in my dad's like, well, I mean, of course we want to have the best benefits, but you're going to have guys that might have ran out or just have a bug up their ass. Point is, if you have the best interest in the members, you'll be able to give them the bad news that, by the way, times are bad right now. We are not going to bend our contractors over and take a raise. Okay, they'll know you have their best interest at heart, and you'll survive that conversation. It's not just about you. In your world, you're bending over backwards for your clients. Okay, it's not always going to be good news. Okay, maybe there's a claim petition that is happening, and their check and the magic wand didn't make it happen. They're not going to be able to get their benefits today. But talk about having that relationship and sometimes having to, you know, talk about some of the tough things and still get through it, you know, with them in one piece. And at the same time with, you know, with you still their lawyer.
0: Well, first of all, I can say that when I have a situation where the news is not good, we've lost a case, or the settlement isn't the amount that my client would like and far less, the easier thing to do is to put it off and not deal with it right now. And I find that to be the worst thing you could do. The best thing to do is to pick up the phone, call your client, give them the news, give her the news, explain the good, the bad, the ugly. And I always preface what I'm about to say with, look, I'm here to tell you the good, the bad, the ugly, right? And this is not a pretty picture here. And I explained to them what happened. I explained why it happened. And then I give them their options. And then they choose what they want to do. If I lost a claim petition, well, that's certainly not good. It very rarely happens, I should say. But when it does happen, it knocks me down too. It makes me feel horrible because I really take my clients here in my heart. And I don't want to lose what I've built up, this level of trust and this and spent all this time doing. And when that happens, I always go to them and I explain to them, look, we did everything we could. This is just, it just didn't work out. And here are the reasons. This is why the judge found the way the judge found. And here are your options going forward. It's the best you can do. And you just have to take your lumps sometimes.
1: I've been there and Jeff didn't see when he was doing that. And I was right there when he went, it's Pat Kenny's fault. I'm telling you.
0: Right.
1: You know, like, you got to do what you got to do. How about you, Steve? I mean, you know, breaking back, you know, how about this one? A settlement isn't worth as much as the client had hoped. And, you know, sometimes that's just the way, you know, that's just an example. But talk about sometimes if you have to, you know, it's not fun breaking bad news and like you're going to take it to heart. But talk about that and having already built a good relationship up with and getting through that.
2: That's exactly what it is, right? You know, we talked earlier about communication with your client throughout the process, you know, building up a level of trust with your client. So when you have to deliver bad news, and, you know, there are times that there's bad news, when you have to deliver it, they understand that it's coming from, you know, a good place, really, you know, or a place where you fought for them. You tried your hardest, especially now in this, you know, Jeff brought it up earlier, ChatGPT, AI, Google, things like that. You know, you're going to have clients that are going to take a look. Steve, I have an unoperated disc in my back. Is my case really worth $200,000? No, that's, you know, from Indiana in personal injury law, right? So, you know, you have clients that now have all this access to information, and oftentimes you have to set expectations, and you have to kind of set expectations from the get-go. You know, I tell them that workers' comp in Jersey, you're not going to get rich off of a case. You know, we're going to try to get you the big benefit in workers' comp in Jersey is that oftentimes you have ongoing medical, you have medical protection, right? But to deliver bad news, you have to be upfront with them right away. You have to explain to them why. And like Jeff said, you know, here are your options. You could always try the case, right? I'm going to give you my professional opinion. You know, the judge just you know, we just conferenced the case with the judge. The judge said that he thinks that the value is this, you know, is X. We could try the case in front of the same judge who may, you know, penalize you not for taking that settlement, you know, and you're going to get a little bit less 6 to 8 months down the line when we finally end up trying your case. But, you know, you have to build up a level of trust. Let your clients have confidence in you that you're doing the right thing, that you know what you're doing. And, you know, you just deliver it. You just talk to them.
1: You mentioned something interesting. How do you both react to this AI thing when everybody's like, they're ready for bear when they walk in the office or they're calling you? They've already been on ChatGPT. So how do you, and it does make us such, you know, much more knowledgeable, but at the same time, you know, you got to deal with these now ChatGPT lawyers before they come in. Jeff, talk about that. And does that happen a lot where somebody kind of thinks they have the answers already?
0: It's happening all too frequently these days because ChatGPT is basically the go-to for anything you want to know, whether it be law or anything else, any other topic. So, I mean, I was at the shore this weekend. It was hot as hell. And I wanted to know when the sea breeze was coming because it shifted. And I asked ChatGPT, when is the sea breeze coming back? I mean, this is the kinds of things you can ask ChatGPT. But yeah, they come to me, they ask a question already knowing that they've done their research with ChatGPT or AI, and they know what the answer should be for me, and I give them a different answer. And it's not because I'm different. It's because there's a distinguishing feature between their case and a generic case that you're asking about ChatGPT. And ChatGPT doesn't know all the intricacies of your case. They know the generalities that you plug into there for queries. You have to ask all kinds of things. I mean, look, they want to know why this settlement is lower, and the answer isn't because of anything other than the fact that they had such sporadic treatment and they don't require surgery and they don't require any kind of extensive future medical treatment that the valuation of the case diminishes because of those factors. They didn't ask any of that stuff to ChatGPT. They said, if I got hurt this way and I make this amount of money and I'm in Pennsylvania, what will be my average settlement? There's all kinds of more other factors that they have to include in that matrix.
1: Steve, how about you? How do you, you know, I mean, you know, you're getting the ChatGPT geniuses coming in. And-
2: yeah, I mean, it's difficult. I'm not. You know, it's not that I'm not a fan of the AI. I think that, you know, it has its place. But like Jeff said, every case is different. Every case has its own intricacies. You know, your case is with this insurance company, with this judge, right? This is your level of treatment. You're back to work. You're able to do X, Y, and Z. So that's why the value of your case is, you know, the value of your case. You're not entitled to a settlement under Section 20 of the workers' compensation statute, even though it's a one-time lump sum payment and that's what you want. Reason being, because you have a compensable case. I know that you don't like dealing with the insurance company, but at the same time, the law is in there to protect you for future medical treatment. So there's a lot of, you know, I've gotten some of those emails today. There are a lot of different, there's a lot of different uses for it. But at the same time, you know, it can make our lives a little bit, you know, more difficult and not, you know, not in a way that, and when I say make our lives more difficult, it's not because there's more information coming at us, but it's that, you know, we're trying to explain things a certain way and we're used to how we do it. And there's a good reason for how we do it.
1: And there's a lot of different factors.
2: Right. Know.
1: Guys, listen, this has been the fastest hour. This has been faster than I could have imagined. And just as pleasant. Steve Loubser, if you will, contact information. Somebody wants to get in touch.
2: Thanks, Joe. Steve Loubser, you can call the office 856-843-8403 or mlworkerscomplaw.com.
1: Fantastic. Jeff Gross, if you will, sir.
0: First, I want to thank Steve for his participation today. Thank you very much. You're an excellent guest. I hope to see you again and talk to you again soon. My information is the best place to get me is on my cell phone, which is 215-512-1500. My email address is jgross@gk-wcl.com, which is a mouthful. 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
1: Fantastic. I want to thank everybody for tuning into the Jeff Gross Show here on WWDB Talk 860. We want to thank our guest, Steve Lubscher, for being an awesome guest. On behalf of our host, Jeff Gross, I'm Joe Dougherty. Thanks for listening, everybody.

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13: 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Did you melt getting to the show today? 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
14: No, is today the hottest day?
13: 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All I know is I don't do well in heat.
14: Neither.
13: At all. I'm the fall guy. Give me like 60 degrees where I can wear a hooded sweatshirt and a pair of shorts so that my legs aren't too cold, but my top isn't too warm. And I'm a happy guy. Stay tuned for more Jason dress tips.
14: Congratulations to all the Phillies fans who actually endured that heat for an afternoon baseball game.
13: That the Phillies offense

0: sit in 105 degree heat, but I wanted to start with, you experienced the World Cup yourself. You went to, I refuse to call it Philadelphia Stadium, Lincoln Financial Field. Go ahead, come after me. And sorry, as the trademark attorney probably cringes as I say
1: as
0: that.
1: As long as you indemnify, you can say whatever you want.
0: How do I do that? Come on, give me some legal advice.
1: Just tell me that if they come after us, you'll take care of it.
0: No, I can't do that. but you were at Philadelphia Stadium. Tell our listeners the game, what you saw, what you experienced, because I've talked to you during lots of different games. This was a different tone of messaging.
1: Well, it started out with the same tone of misery because I woke up in the morning and it was pouring outside. And then I drove down to Lincoln Financial Field and it was pouring. And so I picked up my soccer mate and my son, and then we went down to the Broad Street line. And I have to tell you, all the complaining about mass transportation throughout North America, Philadelphia handled it incredibly well. At least for, I went to see Croatia versus Ghana on a Saturday. So there wasn't the traffic of regular, you know, the Monday through Friday workers, but they handled it really well. You used Apple Pay or Google Pay or whatever you had on your phone to get there. And it was free on the way out. And they had plenty of trains. And we got out there right away. And there's our transportation report. So now we can go to the game.
0: So we've done weather and transportation. So what do we need? News on the twos or some stuff like that?
1: Look at you with the hip rhyming.
0: What do we have to do?
1: All right. You can continue being Rhyme Master Jay.
0: I think the heat has gotten to us.
1: Because as we got off the train, what the experience was walking to the stadium was just happiness. Was groups, hundreds of people in small groups throughout the parking lot, not tailgating, but singing their national songs. The people from Ghana, the people from Croatia. I would say the crowd was probably, you like to do the estimates, but I would say the crowd was probably 65-35 Canada. But I was impressed at the number of people from Ghana that were there. And they were just happy. And the Croatians were just happy. And, you know, there were a smattering of people wearing U.S. jerseys. They were at the wrong event, but.
0: Did they do an Eagles chant? I know you love this.
1: None. I kept waiting for the moment to be ruined with an Eagles chant, but it never was. And by the way, I have to tell you, so it stopped raining and the match was incredible. I mean, the match that I went to was the perfect match to go to. It was a 2-1 game. It was 1-0. Ghana scores, and within minutes at the end of the game, the Croatia scores. And the mood in there at all times, I've spent a lot of time over the last week trying to come up with the perfect word, and I've never been able to change it from the first thing I thought, which was joyous.
0: That's what you texted me, that it was the most joyous sporting event you have ever gone to.
1: I don't know what the final rounds are like. I'm sure they're more intense, but this was a knockout game for all intents and purposes.
0: But
1: the
0: by
1: game
0: the way,
1: actually mattered.
0: You've been to huge games. You've been to championships.
1: I've been to World Series. I've been to football championships, basketball championships.
0: And you've never experienced anything like this.
1: Never. I've experienced higher intensity. I've experienced more nail biting, but I've never experienced an event where everybody was joyous every minute of the match, literally down to the end. And I have to say, what was most shocking, wasn't the best part, but was most shocking, I came away from there and realized I didn't hear a single person curse. Now, they could have been doing it in Croatian and Ghana.
0: I was going to say, do you even know what they were saying?
1: but I was in MetLife Stadium, which, I mean, not MetLife Stadium, Lincoln Financial Field, and there was no anger that I could see. There was no fighting.
0: Clearly wasn't an Eagles game.
1: And regardless of what you think of the Eagles, that is a rough stadium to go to on a football Sunday. And so this was a different kind of event. And the other thing I took away from it, which was hard to see actually, was the level of skill.
0: The whole tournament.
1: Exactly. So and it's not a knock on other soccer leagues, but it is. When you see this and you see the level that they have a guy on Croatia named Modric, who apparently was the best player in the world at one point. One year he won the Ballon d'Or. Mm-hmm. He's the smallest guy out there. He is the

0: quarterback. He's almost 40 years old if he's not. And he's still the quarterback of that team. And every single pass was exactly where it needed to be. It was like watching Tom Brady or Peyton Manning lead a wide receiver to the exact spot. Everything, and the way the ball would curl on his corner kicks, everything was perfect. And you sat there, and even when you're watching the U.S. team, and if we go to the U.S. team now, almost all of those players, not all of them, but almost all of them are playing abroad when they're playing professionally. There is so much skill that if we can get, we have Messi in the United States now, but for the most part, if we can find a way to get that skill over here, like people, the difference between what we see and what there is out there is still a wide gap. It's getting smaller, but there's still a wide gap. And it doesn't mean that it's a bad product here. It just means that it's a product that your jaw drops.
1: Is it as much skill or is it confidence? I feel like playing overseas, they get more confident with the skills they have. And so when they're in those high pressure moments, they've been there before. The guys who play
0: there may be a psychological component to it, but it's more that the people that are playing in that particular in the Premier League are so good, and they're playing with other people that are so good. It's not just Messi and two other guys on Miami, and then the rest of the team is like, you know, when you would watch your kids play soccer, there were the two or three kids that could dribble the ball down, and the rest of them would just follow behind. When you're watching Premier League soccer, and we now have the ability to watch every one of those games on our phones and stuff like that. So I think it's what brings us closer to that sport. But they're all so good. It's not just one or two guys on the team that you go, wow. It's an entire team that goes, wow. And then you have one or two guys on the team that are all world.
1: Well, I've said wow over Team USA in this tournament. I don't know that I've seen a U.S. men's team with the skill that this team has showed. It's the second ever win in the World Cup knockout stage. They won 2-0. It's their first World Cup knockout victory in 24 years.
0: And all three hosts are still in.
1: They are, which is really cool because Canada, unfortunately, lost for them. So they haven't been able to have the home crowd as they went forward. But the scene in El Azteca the other night from the Mexico, I think it was Mexico-Ecuador, was bonkers. And the scene in Seattle that we've had, you know, San Francisco was nice the other night, but the scene in Seattle is where it's at. I can't wait to see what it's like.
0: That's where the U.S. plays Belgium.
1: That's where they play Belgium on Monday night.
0: So here's what I want to see, and I hope that Fox is listening. I want to see cutaways to lots of open squares throughout the United States with hundreds, if not thousands, of people watching on giant screens.
1: Because they're going on.
0: I know, but you're not seeing it the way that they are cutting away to places in Mexico City, or there are places that they're cutting away from in other countries. And I think it's important for those that aren't like us, that are paying attention to every minute of what's going on everywhere, that this is going on here. Because I think that's the one aspect of this that is not coming through yet, is that soccer is big here. And it doesn't need to compete with other sports. It is just big here now, and it has found its large niche. And now we need to look like other countries. I know we already are, but I think that needs to come through on the broadcast. And I'm not usually somebody that the broadcast needs to say anything, but I think it does need to say it. No?
1: I would like to see more of, you know, I enjoy the emotion of the game. And, you know, whether you go to a watch party or you see what the watch parties are like, I know we say, oh, we'd love to see more fans get into soccer. The fans that are into it are bonkers into it. Like the scenes when the U.S. wins and scores are just as crazy as these other countries. And I would like to see that too. And, you know, this game is kind of crazy. They had disallowed goals. I was joking with a friend last night. You've had so many offsides that disallowed goals, or, you know, penalties called, not penalties called. The U.S. took the lead in the first half on Fowler and Balogun's third goal of the tournament. They continued dominating until the 64th minute when I don't know what the hell they called to Derek Jeff. I get what VAR is doing, but slowing it down and stopping it without any context of what the play is and then not allowing a review or an appeal afterwards makes
0: sense. They have to do something. Because it does ruin the flow of the game, and it's ruining the games. It is marring the games.
1: It's not how they're supposed to use VAR.
0: Right most of the time. Huh?
1: That's not how they're supposed to use VAR.
0: I know. And I don't understand why they're doing this. FIFA has a successful product, and it does everything in its power to screw it up.
1: It's all despite themselves. It's unbelievable.
0: It is baffling, from the marketing to the ticket prices to everything. If you just close your eyes, open them, and just watch the product is amazing.
1: It's completely different than everything you heard leading into the tournament.
0: Right, but it is being marred by this VAR process. Even watching the Croatia versus Portugal game last night. Like, and by the way, you know that for some reason my TV is on a delay.
1: Yeah.
0: I've told you this before.
1: Oh, did I blow it up
0: now,
1: for you?
0: No. So the funny thing is...
1: Oh, I didn't do it? Good.
0: No, you did.
1: Oh, no.
0: You walked out. I mean, I walked out of the room for a minute. And as I'm walking around, your text comes in. Something about Croatia tying it up. Holy, I think I can't repeat
1: what you said. Yeah, you can't repeat what I said in the text message.
0: And I immediately cut and pasted it to my son, who is a Croatia fan, and that's why we went. And his response was, they called it back. What was your problem?
1: Well, you didn't respond to the first one, so I didn't think that
0: because I know, because I'm on delay still celebrating, and all of a sudden, before I can get back to the TV, it's gone.
1: You think that guy
0: and apparently it wasn't a great call.
1: Do you think that guy on Croatia is cutting his hair? No, it like glanced off the top of his head, and therefore he was called offsides. It was a horrible way to lose
0: a game. And I thought it was supposed to be intentional. They have to be intentional acts for some of these. Like, so it's the same as a handball.
1: Again, that's what I thought so. But apparently, if it was an intentional act, he could have led him onside. But because it wasn't an intentional act, he ended up offside. Trying to explain offsides to people who don't watch soccer,
0: it's impossible.
1: Is so difficult to explain. I felt for Croatia.
0: And it's so hard to see. Yes. Yeah. I mean, that's the thing. I mean, hockey's pretty bad too when it comes to offsides, but at least you have lines, right? In soccer, there's no lines.
1: There's a chip in a ball now, Jeff. It's supposed to be the answer for everything and all this technology. And I don't know. I like getting it right.
0: Okay, so how did all this technology lead to Balogun getting a red card?
1: Well, that's the problem. They use the technology to take away the context of the game, and they slowed it down for one clip. Now, yes, it did look dangerous in that one clip, but it wasn't an intentional act. Not at all, and I can find you a clip where Messi did the exact same thing early in the tournament and didn't get anything.
0: Somebody's foot by accident should not lead to you being thrown out of your team, being down a man. So for people who don't know this, once you get a red card, you're down that guy.
1: Yeah, they were down.
0: You don't get to substitute, and then for the next match, you get to be up.
1: But
0: you get to be normal number of people, but the player who got the red card is out.
1: Yeah, so the U.S. is... One of the U.S.'s top players, who scored 3 goals, is now out for the next round. They played down a man for 26 minutes in stoppage time.
0: And you have VAR, yet somehow you can't fix this afterwards to get it right.
1: They don't.
0: Basketball, they can review a foul and decide if they want to make it a violation 1 or violation 2 or suspend something. Why can't they do that in soccer?
1: But that's the thing. It wasn't called a foul. It was reviewed because he went down. And look, I'm not trying to see anybody get hurt.
0: By the way, if you stop and review everything where a soccer player goes down.
1: Oh, my God. You wouldn't.
0: It would be a 10-hour ban.
1: Stoppage time would be as long as the game.
0: Okay, so there's my other gripe. And I know you're going to say save this for Festivus, but probably nobody will care around Festivus time. If they have VAR, can they at least threaten to use it and say that they can use it for every flop and then stop it? Issue a yellow card when somebody goes down and writhes around in pain and they weren't touched.
1: Well, they've done a little bit of that with the diving.
0: Barely. I mean, you have to, The amount of time that somebody goes down with being glanced by a
1: They're
0: wisp
1: too busy
0: of hair.
1: Looking to see if people covered their mouth to say something now.
0: Oh, yeah.
1: Do you like that VAR?
0: No, I'm actually okay with the covering the mouth thing because of the racist comments that some soccer players have made in matches. So I'm okay saying, because that's an easy one. Don't cover your mouth when you're talking to somebody. Right?
1: Mm-hmm.
0: Because if you are, it's easy to make the assumption you're saying something you don't want other people to read the lips of, right?
1: Yeah, I mean, look, if I'm FIFA,
0: I don't need to cover my mouth to say, "Hey, Jason, good job."
1: If I'm FIFA, I'm thrilled. You expanded a tournament. 9 out of the 10 African teams in the field advanced to the knockout stage. You had 11 of 12 pre-tournament favorites win their groups. You had the stars with individual scoring. And then you look at the round of 32 12 have been played so far, World Cup knockout games so far. 3 have been won in stoppage time, 2-1 on penalty kicks, 2-1 in the 86th minute, 1-1 in extra time. Can you ask for anything more if you're FIFA? I mean,
0: no. I mean, now there are a couple of the aging stars that are out of it, but there's not much more you can ask for.
1: No, you still have the big names in it.
0: Although I got to tell you, the only thing I'm impressed about watching Ronaldo now is that he just stands there waiting for somebody to kick the ball to him.
1: Has he been the least impressive star of the tournament?
0: Of the ones that you would expect?
1: Yes.
0: I mean, I saw Ronaldo play. You know, Ronaldo played against the Union years ago in Lincoln Financial Field.
1: Wow, you go back.
0: You know, the funny thing, I was there. And watching that match, what I remember is that it was such a blowout that I couldn't remember the score. And then I was reminded that the score was like 2-1. But it was because, I think it was Real Madrid. It was either that or Barcelona, wherever he was playing. They were just toying with him the whole time. it was amazing because they just had possession the whole time. But Ronaldo now is a shell of himself, which makes Messi's accomplishments even more amazing.
1: Absolutely. People can say what they want about him, mm-hmm. but Messi's skill level is unreal. And you see it even more, you know, you see it in MLS, but you see it even more in these matches. He conserves his energy and finds himself in these little tiny spaces. Where he...
0: But doesn't that also helps the MLS? Because the gripe with MLS from the people who criticize it with getting these older stars is you're getting these guys who are a shell of themselves, right?
1: They just with Lewandowski going to Chicago Fire.
0: Yeah, but Messi's not a shell of himself.
1: He's still playing.
0: He is still that good. And by the way, Miami prices are going to go up even further now after this.
1: Oh yeah. So we play Belgium next. Belgium.
0: I have a question before we get to Belgium.
1: Okay.
0: So this is the half season, right, for MLS, mm-hmm. And then they move to the Premier League, basically schedule. So they start in the fall, correct? Next year.
1: Next year they start in the fall. Yeah.
0: Yeah, well, they have
1: the second half of this season, and they have like a short weird thing. I haven't figured it totally out
0: yet. Yeah, well, I know you want to talk about Belgium when we can, but I had the perfect segue, which I'll try to remember. So go ahead, go to Belgium.
1: Okay, so when you forget, can I remind you that you forgot mm-hmm. your segue?
0: Yeah, I still forget.
1: Belgium beat Senegal 3-2. Senegal was up 2-0 most of the way. It was crazy. They scored twice in the 85th minute. Their skill at the end just came through, and it sets up a match on Monday night with a huge opportunity for the U.S. Now, look at these matchups in the round of 16. Canada-Morocco and France-Paraguay Saturday. That France-Paraguay match is here on the 4th on
0: Saturday.
1: And
0: by the way, doesn't the U.S. even look better now that Paraguay has advanced?
1: Absolutely. 100%. Sunday, Brazil-Norway, Mexico-England in El Azteca. Monday, 3 p.m., Portugal-Spain, and then U.S.-Belgium.
0: At 3 o'clock, by the way.
1: 3 o'clock, and I was telling you, I don't like, as much as I work late night and everything, I want to be mm-hmm. able to. By the way, I've told you about how I want earlier games so I can watch them with my kids. My wife has never seen my kids so into any sporting event ever. my six-year-old is giving me geography lessons of all the different countries that are being played here. They are so into everything that is happening. They know the players. I don't know where it came from, but I mean, the other night, my nine-year-old wanted to hang out and stay up and watch the U.S. game and just cuddle on the couch watching it. And that's been really fun for me, too. I wonder how many other families, I mean, you went and watched the game with your son. I wonder how many other families are getting to experience this together, which is really cool. Or just friends going to watch parties. I mean, you look at the ratings, people aren't just watching in-home. They're watching out at parties, places, at bars, at other places. It's fun.
0: Yeah, well, I told you, I was in Santa Monica last week, and walking down the strip there, every bar had a different flag on the front of it. And you didn't have to walk in. You could just hear people singing. And in Philadelphia right now, you know, you can go to Tiernanog or any number of bars. And, you know, they were there. That's kind of a soccer bar anyway. But you can go to any bar now and they have flags up and they're packed to the gills. And it's, you know, all about soccer.
1: All right. I'm going to let you do your transition. Do you remember it?
0: Yeah.
1: Nice.
0: At the MLS, you picked the wrong year to switch from out of the summer because next summer we're not going to have baseball. So they have all this momentum, and next year they could have the summer to themselves.
1: Why did you do that? What kind of transition is that?
0: Because it's true.
1: Why are you making me feel sad today?
0: The more we get to enjoy this baseball season, I think I said it on opening day to you. I think I said it on this show that enjoy this season because it's going to be the last for a while.
1: Yeah, you're Mr. Don't bring up that baseball's ending forever guy, and here you drop a bomb.
0: Yeah, we're almost at the All-Star break. The Phillies are literally, David Copperfield must be running the Phillies at this point because how they've gotten to 2.5 games as of the time that this, you know, that we are here. So Friday, and it's 2.5 games because the Braves can't win a game now.
1: The Braves are 2-8 in their last 10. The Phillies are 7-3. The Phillies have gamed 8.5 games since May 22nd.
0: Weren't the Phillies like 14 games back at one point?
1: 11. Okay. And now they're 2.5 back.
0: Yeah.
1: And I mean, I don't know how they're doing it. They're 34-13 in games started by Sanchez, Wheeler, and Lizardo. They are not that in games started by anybody else.
0: Yeah, people keep wanting to tell me. I've heard this again this week. Come on, Jeff, you got to tell me. It wouldn't be any different if Thompson was still here. And I'm not knocking Thompson, but I'm telling you it would be the same.
1: It would be different with Thompson.
0: Yeah, I mean, think about it. You are having to juggle in the outfield. Forget the relievers that come in every night. The fact that Trevino is back here and was in a game yesterday, I'm like, the Orioles cut him. Like, what more do you need to know?
1: Their numbers show it, too. Their bullpen in 7th to 9th inning is a 3.73 ERA. In the 5th and 6th inning, it's 6.05.
0: You realize people are missing Adolis Garcia when he was not very good.
1: At the plate, he was in the field.
0: Yes, he was a good outfielder. But at the plate, other than the last couple of weeks where he seemed to be coming on, if you want to say that, but he was getting better, he was not lighting the world on fire. And we're acting like we're missing, you know, Lou Gehrig or Babe Ruth. Like, and so now Mattingly's had to juggle in the outfield Rincones and
1: Hill,
0: Crawford, who's doing okay, and Derek Hill.
1: Who's played very well since he came here and had a spectacular catch this week.
0: He's had moments, but he is not a consistent performer. And
1: but aren't
0: Mattingly
1: you expecting...
0: has found a way to, and the players have found a way that when the pitching is bad, somehow they score 10 runs. And when the pitching and when the hitting is bad, somehow that happens to be a Sanchez game where Rangel is able to somehow get through 4 or 5 innings, even though he has 2 or 3 base runners an inning, is somehow able to get out of it with 1 run. But it can't last forever.
1: I do think it's different. And I didn't not like Thompson, but I do think it's different under Mattingly. I'll give you the example this week. Last week, we talked with Doug about, you know, talking about Bryce's play at first base. I don't think Thompson would have done that. This week, you had Wheeler, who he takes out in the 5th inning, because he was struggling. He was over 100 pitches. Wheeler clearly wasn't happy about it, said he wasn't happy about it, said he thought he earned the right to finish the inning. When Mattingly was asked about it yesterday, he said he didn't really care. Every great pitcher wants to stay in. Kershaw wanted to stay in, and he has bigger things to think about. I'm cool with both of those things happening, with Wheeler wanting to stay in the game and with Mattingly saying, good, I want him to stay in the game. He ain't staying in the game. We got bigger things. I don't know that Thompson does that.
0: The best managers say the player, whoever it is competitive. I expect him and I want him to say that he stayed in the game.
1: Absolutely.
0: But I have to do my job. And he's doing his job. There were times Thompson did his job and took people out. But I think that he was more deferential. And I think when you have a more star-laden team like this and a more veteran team, that's when you need a more veteran manager who's got the gravitas to come in and say, sorry, I know you've earned this in your mind, but I've earned this too. And I've earned the right to make the decision as to what I think is best for the team, not what's best for you. And at the end of the day, you'll be okay. You're going to go out to Wheeler. You're going to go out there in 5 days again, and you're going to get the opportunity. Bryce, you're going to get a chance tomorrow. But I think the biggest move that Mattingly made this with all this other smoke and mirror juggling is that he allowed Marsh to stay in.
1: Yep.
0: Now, part of it was because there was no righty.
1: Ooh, the Marsh fan club.
0: Doing a job. So Mattingly's position was, well, nobody's taking the reins that's a right-handed bat, so I might as well just leave a left-handed bat in. And what it's done is his confidence has gone through the roof, and he's, even when he's making outs, it's contact.
1: He's got 15 home runs already this season. He's one home run away from tying his career high. It's the start of July.
0: And by the way, Trey Turner has woken up.
1: Has played a lot better. Look, if you look at their numbers in June, even Turner's numbers came up to 269 in June with a 693 OPS, but you had Harper, Schwarber, Marsh, Hill, and Crawford all hit over 300 in the month of June. You had...
0: By the way, don't move. If you're going to suggest it, don't move Crawford. Leave him exactly
1: where he is. No, I like him where he is. But Crawford has different at-bats than other players. Crawford swings defensively at times. Crawford shoots it the other way. When we talked about it earlier, you were worried that those seeing-eye singles wouldn't get through.
0: Right.
1: He has a way of finding hole is when he slaps it around sometimes.
0: Yeah, but to be fair, he was batting 320 or so in the minors. He's batting 250 in the majors, so they are not getting through. My position still holds. I will stubbornly stick
1: to
0: that
1: second.
0: Position. What?
1: Baseball's average right now is like 238, and you're going to get on a rookie for hitting 250?
0: No, I'm not getting on him. I'm telling you at least what I was saying there, not often am I right, but I'm telling you that I told you that what was going to happen is because of the scouting in the majors and because of the skill of the infielders, not as many balls were going to go through as he was able to slap through in the minors. And that is turning out to be true. Regardless of what the major league average is, his average at AAA was over 300. His average in the majors is hovering about 250.
1: I would take a couple points higher. I'm perfect. If you would have told me before the season that we would have gotten what we'd have out of Crawford, mm-hmm. I'd have told you absolutely fine. No problem at all. He fits in. He's a major league player out there, especially for a team that's had a hard time finding outfielders. I think he fits out there. Bryce Harper hit his 20th home run of the season on June 29th. He didn't hit his 20th home run until August 18th last year.
0: Wasn't he hurt part of that time, though?
1: He was. He's on pace for 38 this year. If he gets 38, he'll hit his 400th career home run this year. Schwarber reached 30 home runs in the Phillies' 84th game, the fewest team games to 30 home runs in franchise history.
0: Right.
1: Will those bats appear in October?
0: I thought you were going to ask whether they were going to appear on July 13th at the Home Run Derby.
1: Well, who's going to be in the All-Star game? Who's going to be in the Home Run Derby?
0: Well, when do we get to find out whether Marsh is voted in? Because
1: it's got to be coming up this week. I think they closed the balloting this weekend because the games, everything stops, like baseball goes through next weekend and then it takes a break for the All-Star game, which you're going to a bunch of stuff, right?
0: So on Sunday, I'm going to the Futures game, and we're lucky enough that in advance of that Futures game, we're going to have one of the guys who is the expert on all of that, Jonathan Mayo.
1: Yes.
0: Leading up to that. So I'm pretty excited about that. He's got other projects, but he's also going to talk to us about all of the futures. And I believe the Phillies have two guys in the futures game, Gage Wood and a pitcher I've never heard of, which is hard for me to believe. But
1: an Asian pitcher, right? I believe.
0: Yeah. Uh-huh. Okay. Yeah. And they've moved that pitcher to the bullpen, hoping that he can fast rise now that he's healthy. Gage Wood is a confusing player for me to analyze because everybody talks about his wow fastball, but he still needs to work on secondary pitches. He's doing okay at Reading now that he's moved up two levels quickly, but he's only pitching three or four innings as a starter.
1: He went five for the first time the other day, right. But you're right.
0: It's been mostly 3 to 4 innings, so I don't know what to make of that. As to whether or not, if you were the Phillies, as you get closer to the end of the season and you aren't able to make moves, do you move him to the bullpen and let him be a reliever for the rest of the season? Because I'm telling you right now, you cannot survive with Trevino, and I do not want to see Seth Johnson in a game. I don't care that he can hit 100. Most guys can hit 100 now. He throws it right over the middle of the plate.
1: Mm-hmm. Hopefully you get Keller and Banks back, but who knows what they'll be. I mean, hopefully you get Keller and Banks coming back. Who knows what they'll be.
0: And hopefully you get better version. Hopefully you get last year's Keller when he was with somebody else and you get last year's Tanner Banks. Hopefully.
1: What version of Jose Alvarado are we in the middle of?
0: It should be the version where he is somewhere on an island retired because I didn't want to see him back here. I don't appreciate cheaters, so I didn't want him back here anyway. And I just don't think that... I think that he is a powder keg at all times. And I don't think as I get older, my heart can handle it.
1: His ERA is 6.10 now. He has allowed 41 hits in 31 innings. He's the new gas can in this bullpen.
0: By the way, Marsh is now tied for sixth in batting average.
1: Wow. And does he make the All-Star team?
0: I hope so. I mean, he's only got a week to keep his batting average up. So hopefully he does. And as you said, home runs wise, it's not like he's too shabby there.
1: No, not at all. We do have to talk about something. What is this team going to do with Aaron Nola? He's a 6.03 ERA over the last two seasons. That's the third worst ERA of any pitcher that's thrown 150 plus innings.
0: Again, I don't know Aaron, but I keep wondering if he needs a sports psychologist because everything you see, his velocity has not gone down.
1: I'm going to give you...
0: You keep saying that it's because of the pitch clock, and I can't disagree with you at this point because I can't figure out what else it would be. With Painter, we figured it out. For some reason, his ball is flattened and it no longer has the movement that it had before he had the surgery. I don't know what it is with Nola. Because I find it hard to believe that a guy who was so good at painting corners is now confounded by the use of a box for the corners.
1: I'm going to give you two players' stat lines.
0: Yeah, you gave this to me. You're doing this for everybody else, but go ahead.
1: Over the last two seasons, Aaron Nola has a 6.02 ERA with a 1.42 whip and is averaging 5.3 innings per start. We ran Taiwan Walker out of this town, which should have happened.
0: As well, we should.
1: He had a 5.12 ERA, a 1.47 whip, and was doing 5.2 innings per start.
0: Okay. There's nothing that's going to convince me that you would want Taiwan Walker starting the game.
1: That is not the conversation. I am surprised at just how bad... When you watch Nola, I joke with you that he gives up.
0: But it's how predictable. It's not just how bad.
1: Yes, I joke with you that he gives up a home run before I turn on the game.
0: So I was at the game with Nola pitching earlier this week. And the first couple innings, the Phillies, what did they go up? 5-0, I think.
1: The first three innings, he looked great.
0: And in the second inning, I said to a bunch of people, we were in the Bill Giles party suite. And And I said to a bunch of people, I said, I'm going to go inside. I need air conditioning. They're like, what do you mean you're going to go inside? I said, this is about when Nola blows it up.
1: Was it the Rav fourth inning?
0: Yeah.
1: Okay. It's so predictable. Yeah.
0: And what's even more predictable is it's usually the guy who hits a home run is the guy who has like the least or
1: the bottom of the order
0: runs on the team.
1: Yes, the bottom of the order always. Yes. The guy he should be able to pitch around and not throw a meatball. He throws a meatball.
0: That and so, but that's even more reason to believe that the issue is up here, and I'm pointing to the head, than it is the rest of his body. Because is he letting up? Does he not have the mental stamina anymore for some reason? Because they seem like lapses, and then he can't recover from the lapses.
1: Yeah.
0: Like he looks really good for innings, really good. And then all of a sudden the wheels come off.
1: They have a couple guys.
0: It's not the wheel wobbles, you pull over and you call AAA and you fix it. He just keeps driving till the car won't drive anymore.
1: Lizardo has that at times too. Something goes wrong. And then all of a sudden, it snowballs. And by the way, Nola out of the stretch.
0: Well, that's what a pitching coach is supposed to be doing.
1: Nola out of the stretch this year is a disaster. He gets men on. So it may go back to it might be in his head. He's not focusing the same way when somebody gets on base as he is when somebody isn't. But I don't know. Can you put him out there in a...
0: I have never, and as somebody who coached lots of kids pitching and stuff, I know these aren't major leaguers that I'm coaching, but I've never understood the issue that pitchers have going from the stretch to the windup and back. It's not then just do it the one way.
1: We got to ask our next pitcher, the next pitcher we have on. Like, we've never asked Jamie Moyer or anybody when we talk to them about that. I'd be really curious from a pitcher's perspective, because that's not that was never me. I was never in that position. What is different? Like, you're still throwing the ball the same way.
0: I mean, there's obviously more body movement that you have to deal with, but it shouldn't be that. For most pitchers, it's not a problem. So it shouldn't be a problem. And the question is, why is it?
1: You know who still has problems? The Mets. Yeah.
0: Well, except for Mr. Matt, he seems to be enjoying this.
1: That usually was unbelievable television. So for those of you who aren't aware, the Mets finally fired their manager, Carlos Mendoza, after getting off to a terrible start. Matt Gelb, the reporter, was doing a TV hit talking about basically everything that went wrong, eulogizing the tenure of the manager. And there's Mr. Met just dancing behind him as if it's a party to celebrate. And I'm sitting there laughing, going, if there's anything that says like, this is it right there. I
0: got to say, for anybody that is not a Mets fan, you can't not like at this point, like Mr. Met.
1: Ah, it's hilarious.
0: Mr. Met is the original. I hate to say this. Mr. Met's the original Gritty. Met's middle fingering people, Mr. Met's dancing on people's, you know, professional graves. Like, Mr. Met's got an edge to him that, you know, Gritty probably had to learn from him.
1: Did you see what's going, before we move off baseball to basketball, because I am going to be able to talk Sixers on this show this week with you, with all that they've done. Did you see what's going on Sunday? A Star Spangled Sunday on NBC? They're going
0: another claw UFC event that I'm not aware of.
1: They're going to air all 15 Major League Baseball games scheduled that day on NBC. So you're not going to have to.
0: That's not bad.
1: Yeah.
0: Good for that.
1: They'll have two noon matchups between the Mets and Braves. They'll have night matchups, Padres, Dodgers. They'll have cable based networks. So they'll have exclusively 12 of the 15 games for the day with the local NBC affiliates with the local simulcast.
0: Oh, see, that's not what I would want them to do. What I would want them to do is split screen all day long.
1: Oh, I would kill for that.
0: If you just had a quad box or an
1: octa box up there. Mm-hmm. You need YouTube TV for that though. Like, isn't that the one where you can like put your stuff in different corners?
0: Yeah, I do that. Yeah.
1: I need to do that.
0: But that would be a great idea. And they can steal it if they want, because I would love to have a whole day of baseball. You could put minor league games on when there's no major league games and just have a split screen with as many games as you have on at that time. and just keep bopping around just for a day. I don't have the attention span to deal with it the way you do, but but for one day.
1: Speaking of,
0: did you see the 4th of July weekend? I'm good with it.
1: I know we've finished World Cup, but did you see that Nielsen is tracking the people who have watched some part of every match during the World Cup?
0: Is that you?
1: It is me, and I'm curious whether
0: Have you missed one yet?
1: No.
0: Like you would have to watch at least 60 seconds. Have you watched at least 60 yes. seconds of every single World Cup match?
1: Yes, including the ones that kicked off at midnight. Yes.
0: Look at you.
1: And last night I watched the 11 o'clock start with JT on the call in Vancouver, even though Switzerland never made it close.
0: They should give you a scarf for free.
1: I could have sat in a bubble in Times Square. I mean, I was doing it for free at home. So
0: I got one. I got suckered into that.
1: You got a scarf?
0: Yeah.
1: You're a
0: sucker.
1: So on the campaigns, we used to call it chum.
0: Suckers.
1: Chum for the Wales.
0: Right. Yeah.
1: I used to joke that if somebody wanted my mom to buy something in the supermarket, they would just put new on it. Mm-hmm. All you have to do is see some type of sale with your team logo on it or something that you want, and you lose all self-control.
0: Yeah. Especially if it's Michigan.
1: They could put an M on anything. And you would buy it and sleep with it underneath your pillow.
0: No, but what they do have that's cool, and this is what I got, is they have for each match scarves that have the teams that are playing each other and the date and location. And the colors of each of the countries.
1: By the way,
0: that's pretty cool.
1: Along those lines, you may want to get, apparently FIFA lets you buy a printed ticket.
0: Got it.
1: Of course you did.
0: Ordered it. You don't get it.
1: Of course you did.
0: What the hell I'm going to do with it, I don't know. But yes.
1: You cracked me up. For all the I am the sports obsessed person.
0: Yeah.
1: You are the I will buy anything with sports
0: person. I'm sentimental about big sporting events.
1: See, I
0: regularly admit it. I mean, I have. So for the Michigan National Championship this year and for the football one 3 years ago, I did get the tickets, and I also with the buddies that I went with, I got them those too, and they're sitting in Lucite in my office.
1: I would get the tickets if, like, you know, the Phillies or the
0: Basketball ticket has my ticket in it and two pieces of confetti that came down.
1: See, that's very cool.
0: Thank goodness somebody got it for me because I was way up. Because otherwise you had to pay like $100 for the stupid confetti.
1: Look at you. See, you find ways to get souvenirs without mortgaging your home to do it.
0: Oh, guess what? I do have one more complaint before we move on regarding soccer.
1: That also can't wait till Festivus? You better write some of these down to bring back.
0: It's fine. I'm sure that there are plenty others that I'm not thinking of.
1: Okay.
0: So if you bought a soda at the match, at least we were at, it was $12 or $14. I forget what it was. And they give you the bottle and then they give you a souvenir plastic cup.
1: Mm-hmm.
0: By the middle of the match, they ran out of the souvenir plastic cups. So you just get a bottle of soda, like a 20-ounce bottle of soda for $12 or $14. Mm-hmm. They found a way, again, sucker, to not do what like you do when you go to a baseball game. You can get the souvenir cup or you can just get a regular cup, and they charge you more for the souvenir.
1: They just charge you $14
0: for a bottle. They just charge you the more, and when they run out, you're just paying for a bottle of soda.
1: And yet, if you went to Atlanta, you would have the free refills, and it'd be like $2. It's just, so I guess either you were going to pay.
0: The best stadium in America just for that.
1: But the traffic getting there wouldn't have been as easy as getting to the link. So,
0: I don't know what the traffic problems were. The MetLife problems were still I'm sure they'll figure it out by the end when the president's supposed to come, so that'll just add to the traffic and getting in and out.
1: No, they won't. I promise you. Okay, any more baseball?
0: At New Jersey Stadium, what are we calling it now?
1: Well, they call it New York Jersey
0: what are
1: Stadium.
0: What are we calling it on the show?
1: New Jersey New York Stadium.
0: That's right.
1: Yes. We will go along with that. It's still MetLife Stadium. I enjoyed where, like, Gillette Stadium, they put what looked like shaving cream over the Gillette logo. Levi Stadium, they covered it in a tarp that looked like the, like, I've enjoyed like the creativity of some of the brands covering up their names on these stadiums. Did you see the extent to which they've covered up the branding, by the way? Tape over the ketchup and mustard.
0: Yeah.
1: Because Heinz isn't a sponsor. Like, come on.
0: By the way, how did Houston get games and not Jerry's World?
1: It's a good question. I wonder. Well, Jerry World had some.
0: But did they?
1: Yeah, Jerry World had the early games.
0: Oh, okay.
1: Because I was joking that they would probably close the shades for soccer, but not for football. So, yeah, I know Jerry's World had some, but Houston got the later games in the series. All right, so we're going to talk Sixers because you don't ever like to talk Sixers.
0: Oh, you're not going to talk about the wedding that's apparently going on now?
1: Nope. Going to leave that there.
0: Why?
1: Because I don't even know anything.
0: Aren't those our listeners?
1: No.
0: The Swifties?
1: They may be, but no? I'm not prepared to talk about
0: it. You need to make sure we broaden our appeal to the Swifties.
1: I had to do a triple check the other day when Shams tweeted out that...
0: You're on a first-name basis with him now.
1: No. Would you like me to say it a different way?
0: I don't know.
1: That the Sixers...
0: It'd be nice to hear you try to pronounce it.
1: Shams Charania.
0: There you go. Okay.
1: You just enjoy. I think that if you had your way, we would do
0: it's
1: a show.
0: Not that you don't know how to pronounce it. It seems that there are moments where you.
1: If you had your way, we would do a show where I just pronounce
0: names
1: and
0: yes.
1: you laugh at me while I do it. And you would be highly entertained by that whole thing. I think.
0: Why do you think that I'm enjoying talking about soccer so much?
1: You always. And the funny thing is,
0: I
1: you'll
0: for
1: never
0: sure,
1: say
0: that you were going to. Call him Bacalon or something.
1: You never say the names yourself. You always give it to me. It's I don't know if our listeners see that, but one of us is committed.
0: They do now.
1: Then there's Jeff. Yeah. So Jalen Brown.
0: Come on, let's face it. In there have been moments in the history show, good ones, bad ones, really funny ones. One of the best ever. One of the worst was clearly Alec Bohm's interview, and I take full responsibility for that one.
1: It still never
0: there
1: made
0: be another one involving a football player.
1: It still
0: to
1: never
0: on,
1: made air. That first Alec Bohm interview never actually went on the radio. No,
0: I thought it did.
1: I have the audio. No, I don't think so. Your son at the time, who was not of age,
0: said don't air it.
1: Said
0: no,
1: don't air
0: I think
1: it.
0: We did.
1: Oh, did we? He said, "This is not good, Dad. You can't air this."
0: Yeah. yeah, he was.
1: That was his exact line.
0: But okay, so you've diverted me long enough. But one of the best moments of the show and one of the worst for the guest was we went down to the Army-Navy game. And all you talked about, and I'm pretty sure you talked about it on air, is how proud you are that you could pronounce the Navy coach's name, which is a difficult name
1: Ken
0: to pronounce.
1: Ken Niumatalolo.
0: See, and now you can do it. And you were so confident
1: I could do it there.
0: Going into it. And we're standing there with the microphone and you're introducing him and you just...
1: Marble mouth.
0: And the look on his face was like a little bit of surprise because I think you may have even said something
1: yes.
0: to him beforehand.
1: I had told him how I watched his teams when he was at Hawaii. And it was a whole conversation, and I was so ready. And we got up there, and I screwed the pooch.
0: Yeah, and like I'm sure he's used to it because it is a difficult name to pronounce.
1: But, I was so confident,
0: but you were so confident, which was what made it so special.
1: But then again, I mean, you know me well enough. I am confidently wrong regularly.
0: Like, we both
1: I am
0: are.
1: Very confident.
0: I don't think you can be on the radio and not be confidently wrong a lot.
1: All right, so
0: and be in comfort. You have to be comfortable with the fact
1: that you're comfortably wrong. Look, I'm used to in life that I'm just what I am.
0: Right.
1: Okay, so right, is this a good move or a bad move? Give your quote hot take.
0: I didn't distract you.
1: Yeah, I knew you were trying to. We still have 6 minutes left in the show. I made sure to time this out.
0: We can't talk about Vladar's contract.
1: No. Next week. This week, we're talking about Jalen Brown as a Sixer.
0: Zach Werenski, potentially.
1: The Sixers traded a player who's only played 57 games in a season once since 2018-19 for a guy that's never played fewer than 57 games.
0: Shout out to Dave Dombrowski. Can you please make a big trade at this exact moment and text us with it so that Jason doesn't have to talk about it?
1: That's 7 years younger and got out from Paul George's contract, which is one of the worst that people said in the league.
0: It was one of the worst when they took it on.
1: are you surprised? I know your question is, why is Boston doing this?
0: Yes.
1: That's always the question that we ask here in Philly.
0: Even if he turned out to be the most toxic person in the locker room, there was no reason to do this now. They could have held out. There had to be better deals than if the Sixers are even the Sixers of the last 10 years and make it to the second round. Those picks are not worthwhile. We've already heard that the best draft of the last decade or decade and a half is the one that they just had, and that next year is not going to be very good, and the next few aren't going to be very good. So what in the world are they getting besides a contract that they have to pay 2 years, unless they already have some other deal in the works and those two draft picks are part of it? Because an expiring contract in a year and a half for 2 years is part of it, because otherwise it does not make sense. Jaylen Brown is still in the prime of his career. He's already been an MVP. He's a top 10 to 15 player in the NBA right now. It does make the Sixers lineup small because he's only 6'6". And it does raise questions about here's the big question that I have about his fit on this team. When he was on the Celtics, he played with one other star in Jason Tatum. They appear not to have gotten along from all the reports, to the point that that Jaylen Brown said that his favorite season was this one where they lost to the Sixers, as opposed to the one that in very recent memory he won a championship and was an MVP, which was a direct shot. There's no other way you can read it other than this was, I like playing without Jason Tatum. So what is he going to do when you have Maxey and Edgecombe and Embiid, who all already have an issue with who gets the ball?
1: It seemed like ownership wanted them to make the move, that it's more about that a private equity firm is now involved in that, and they wanted to cut salary. And I don't know whether that's a trend that will come.
0: But how did you cut salary, at least for the next 2 years?
1: Well,
0: Jaylen Brown's not making much more than Paul George.
1: I think they do have flexibility now in that Paul George will be an expiring contract in a year and they can trade him for more assets. I don't think your team got better this year at all. Celtics.
0: But the Celtics aren't looking to tank.
1: Well, apparently they're looking for a little bit of a reset.
0: But minutes, if not an hour before that, they signed Mitchell Robinson. And I got text messages from friends that were up in Boston saying, we now have the best team in the East. And then an hour later, their MVP got traded. So what does an expiring contract and two low picks do for a team that, by the way, last year going into the playoffs, weren't they the favorite?
1: If not
0: second, they were behind the Pistons. They were certainly ahead of the Knicks.
1: I still think they're telling fans without telling them that they're taking a step back and retooling. I really do. Done it before. They've traded away other stars in Boston.
0: I don't know the answer to this. Maybe you do. Does the same group own the Red Sox now?
1: No.
0: So they have two ownership groups? That have now dismantled
1: teams. Apparently, because
0: the Red Sox have done it for the last couple of years.
1: I was watching something that the private equity company that helped get the money for the guy who owns it in Boston actually owns 10% of the Spurs too, which I don't understand how that's possible. But I mean, that's something you're going to see more, is business people looking at the bottom line. The thing that surprised me the most was they had apparently talked about a framework for a week. Boston's starting asking price was for VJ Edgecombe, was for 4 or 5 first-round picks, and it turned out to be Paul George and 2 first-round picks, and not even the more valuable first-round picks of the Clippers.
0: Well, I guess we found out that getting rid of Daryl Morey was a good idea.
1: Oh, my goodness. What a
0: difference.
1: Unless
0: it turns out there is something that we all don't know, we're going to find out.
1: Is that just how you're going to watch all season? Or are you still not going to watch?
0: I don't know. I know that coincidentally I got an email.
1: I wanted to know if the Sixers reached out to you when the trade was
0: made. By the way, you were talking about conflict issues, and I don't want to name names, but I read a story yesterday about a TV reporter having a percentage of some sort of gambling company with an owner of the same of a team in the same sport.
1: That would seem like a conflict.
0: Huh?
1: That would definitely seem like a conflict. But we're out of time, so we're going to have to talk about it next week. Is there any final thought on the 4th of July holiday weekend as you melt?
0: Everybody have a safe 4th of July. Enjoy the fireworks from a distance. Do not handle them.
1: Thanks so much for joining us this week. Make sure to join us next Friday night to help you start your weekend in style. Have a great one, and we'll talk to you next week. Bye-bye.
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1: 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Mark Sigmund, what's new this week in recovery news?
2: So we got some sad news to start. A Colorado mother has been charged in connection with the death of her 16-year-old daughter, who prosecutors say drank herself to death and had 173 empty alcohol bottles hidden in her bedroom, authorities announced. Gretchen Lean Ryan, 55, is charged with second-degree murder.

0: expert has come out saying the global trade in illicit drugs is booming. They point at cocaine supply and demand still increasing strongly, cocaine use on the rise, particularly in Europe, and the Taliban's rule has cut opium and thus heroin production. Basically, the Taliban came in 2023, and they basically cut all heroin production, opium production in Afghanistan. Wow. And what they're seeing is the void left by this. They're seeing it filled with meth and cocaine and other drugs, as well as the new synthetics. Because people always wonder, they're like, well, why is fentanyl the main thing right now? This is a big part of it, is that, that again, they've cut the opium production out of Afghanistan.
1: Interesting.
0: So, yeah, it's a little scary. I mean, this problem is not getting better. You and I have talked about it for years, yes, about methamphetamine and, yes, cocaine use increasing.
1: Yes.
0: Eventually, opiates going down, but we really haven't seen a full downward spiral of opioids at this point.
1: Hey, that good stories. Thanks for those, too.
0: Yes.
1: Listen, Don Tollefson is supposed to be here. We're waiting. In the meantime, let's go to break.
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2: 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And we have a new station. It's up in Massachusetts. I don't even know the call letters yet.
3: Yes, and it's an FM station. And yeah. Welcome, Massachusetts, to the show, which has been on for 13 years at this point, right?
2: Yeah, Massachusetts. That's Kennedy territory.
3: That is Kennedy territory. And I wanted to mention, we're also on YouTube now. So you can go on YouTube. You can find some of the newer shows. You can actually find some old stuff on there, too. And also, you can subscribe to the podcast, which will be delivered to your inbox weekly. And it's one of the most downloaded podcasts out there, according to statistics.
2: Wow.
3: Yes.
2: That's pretty cool.
3: It is cool.
2: We're really a great platform to help people get into recovery and for people to see that you can get into recovery. I mean, you and I have over 60-some years sobriety.
3: Yeah, and I'll tell you what, I mean, it's just also for our listeners that are big supporters of this show, you guys spread the message like crazy too on Facebook and call-ins and the whole bit.
2: Yeah, absolutely.
3: You know, and carrying the message of recovery, Gary.
2: That's exactly why we're here.
3: It is, and it's nice to know we're in a new state because Massachusetts has been plagued by the opioid epidemic.
2: Yeah, I know.
3: So, yeah.
2: It's good stuff.
3: It is.
2: You know, I think sometimes we lose the fact that why we're actually here.
3: Yeah, it's our mission statement.
2: Right?
3: Yes.
2: I'm going to read that again, all right?
3: Let's hear it.
2: Clean and Sober Radio is dedicated to promoting a lifetime free of alcohol and drugs. Our mission is to inform, share, and discuss across multiple media platforms the story of addiction and the road to recovery. And speaking to the road of recovery, Don Tollefson has arrived, ladies and gentlemen.
3: The legend.
2: The legend.
4: Thank you. Thank you. Not accurate, but thank you so much. Great to see you guys.
3: You too.
4: And
2: let me say it again. Don Tollefson is here.
4: I'm 4,641 days clean.

0: And I want to thank you guys.
1: Well,
0: in particular, Gary, who I've known longer.
1: Hi, John.
0: I just am such a fan of every day of sobriety, you know? And if...
1: Did you come with somebody?
0: Yeah, my good friend who was going to shoot a video for a documentary we were doing. Can he come in and join us if he's unobtrusive?
1: Go bring him.
0: Okay.
2: He's doing a documentary. We'll have to hear all about that.
1: Who's this guy, Brad? Who is this guy coming in here, huh?
0: He's a guy by the name of Tom Lee.
1: Tom Lee.
0: Who was one of the best videographers ever in the history of Citizens Bank Park.
2: Really?
0: And it's difficult to be a videographer for Action News or Fox News, but the stadium jobs are really tough because you're up and down the stairs, and the fanatic who he is a neighbor of at Ocean City. They live near one another, the real fanatic Tom Burgoyne. The fanatic is great, but he gets in the way. You can't shoot around him, you know.
1: All right, listen, Mr. Tollefson, let's talk about you because you're the star today, all right?
0: Well, I thank you.
1: And for our audience, let me give you a little background on you, if I may.
0: You may.
1: Don Tollefson, born September 14th, we never say years, okay, because he's a young guy, is an American television broadcast journalist, best known for his work as sportscaster and sports director of the Philadelphia's ABC affiliate WPVI-TV from 75 to 90. And that, you know, still, Channel 6 is the big boss in Philadelphia.
2: Absolutely.
0: By far.
1: And Don was in charge of the sports then. Let me get into you a little bit of background. You grew up, you were born in California, is that
0: true? San Francisco.
1: Tell us a little bit about your childhood.
0: Yeah, and I should have said this immediately. I just had my third stroke in the last 2 years.
1: Yeah.
0: And I'm still going to speech therapy.
1: Okay. So you sound good, man.
0: Well, thank you. And just to explain to any listeners or viewers who are interested, but I grew up in San Francisco. And I was raised by a single mom. And there were no kids that I went to elementary or junior high school with who didn't have a two-parent family. They had a dad and a mom unless someone was deceased or in military service, you know. And I think if you look at growing up in the 50s and the 60s with a single mom and her mother, my grandmother came and lived with us, was so rare. But it was still nurturing, and the other families accepted me into their homes, you know.
1: Was there a stigma associated with that?
0: No, I say that because there was no stigma. But if you look at the difference between growing up then and growing up now, the number of young Americans, teenagers in particular, who don't have in particular, a father figure.
1: Yeah, right.
0: And I work with two young people who are neighbors in Allentown named Kelsey Henry and her brother Logan. Mm-hmm. And they have been raised by a single father, a Jamaican-American. And I'm going to be starting up, the doctors have cleared me, once maybe my speech gets a little better, to resume my mentoring of senior citizens on prescription drug
1: abuse. We're going to get to that. I want that geriatric spin on this whole
0: thing. But I'm also working with Kelsey and her brother Logan, who are just unbelievably great kids in their early 20s, to talk to youngsters, some of whom will be in the criminal justice system, about there is another alternative.
1: Yeah.
0: You don't have to, by default, remain a criminal. And what I always told the kids that I tutored when I was in state prison, I said, if you don't take advantage of any opportunity that is given to you while you're in prison, and some were lifers, but some were not.
1: All right, we're going to get done.
0: To get educated,
1: we gotta figure out, we gotta do the process.
0: Absolutely.
1: When you're saying that, people need to know what happened to you before you can do this. So let me just keep going.
0: I want
1: our audience to get the whole feeling of you.
0: I appreciate it.
1: Okay. So you attended Stanford University.
0: Yes.
1: You were editor of a student newspaper.
0: Yes.
1: I didn't make this up. I'm reading it, by the way. you were hired by the Associated Press. Okay, you covered the Patty Hearst kidnapping in the fall of 74. You're hired along with Jim Lampley as a football sideline reporter on ABC. What was in you that you had this drive to be a reporter, a correspondent, radio and television? Did anybody else in your family doing this?
0: No, it was this simple. My mother and grandmother were sticklers for reading.
1: For reading?
0: Not homework, but reading.
1: Yeah.
0: And I can remember once my mom and grandma, when we had a couple of dollars, we'd take a drive for like 2 hours. And we'd go sometimes 4 hours to Lake Tahoe or Yosemite.
2: Nice.
0: I can remember reading An American Tragedy by Theodore Dreiser, the paperback. It's about a 600-page classic American novel. But as I grew up, I thought that writing was such a cool thing. To be able to sit with a piece of paper, write something down, type something on an old manual typewriter, and show it to somebody, in my case, usually my mom or my grandma, and have them say, "Boy, that's well written." And just on a tangent, and you know I always do this, Frasier, which starred the late, great Jim O'Brien's daughter, Roz, as Frasier's radio producer, is the best written comedy show ever. And I'm not being disrespectful to Larry David and all, but that cast of Frasier, his brother Niles, Roz, his dad, the ex-cop, The writing in it is so fabulous.
1: And all right, how'd you get the job at Channel 6? Tell me about that. How were you hired at Channel 6?
0: It's an interesting story. I was in the first American Idol, not that it was called that, talent search. Rune Arledge in 1974 said, "Our announcers for our ABC sports are all getting old. Chris Schenkel, Howard Cosell, Keith Jackson. We got to get some younger guys." So they asked each sports information director of a Division I college to nominate somebody. And I was nominated by Bob Murphy, the SID, at Stanford. And I got the job, and they decided they wanted someone. My experience was all print, basically. They wanted someone who had done radio in college. And Jim Lampley, a dear friend to this day, had done radio and TV at the University of North Carolina. After we did a season, and I was 21 when I started, I'm on network TV, Dick Vermeil's first game at UCLA, playing at Tennessee. And we had a great, great adventure, so much fun. And at the end, they decided to only pick one guy to do it the next season. But they said, "We'll get you a job at an ABC station." And I had a choice of stations. And I did a little research, and I said, this Action News format in Philly is doing pretty well. And because of people like Larry Kane and the late Jim O'Brien, to this present day, they're still the highest-rated local news program in the country.
1: That's true.
2: Really?
1: That's true.
0: And Philadelphia, I guess, Gary, you guys would know, the fifth-largest market now. It used to be fourth.
1: Yep.
0: And
1: true.
0: I came down and I interviewed with the news director, a guy named Ron Tendelia, and I watched Kane in the studio.
1: You watched who? Larry Kane. Okay.
0: And there was no teleprompters. And Larry Kane, not only being one of the great human beings, who's a dear friend still to this day, he ad-libbed. And I had kind of learned to speak extemporaneously when I went to Sunday school, and I always felt I can't learn someone else's story unless I tell them a little bit about my story. So I like to introduce myself to people. And as I was telling Tom on our drive in here, my friend Tom Lee, the former Phillies videographer, even if you learn what not to do in a person's life story, you learn something, you know, and you can take that away. And I saw Larry Kane, and I saw his comfort with Jim O'Brien and the late Joe Pellegrino, who had a funny, interesting singing.
1: All right, let's not go to Joe Pellegrino.
0: Career.
1: Okay. Let's move on with this.
0: He sang at the Holiday Inns, God bless him, after he left Channel 6.
1: All right, good.
0: But
1: good,
0: I loved Larry Kane's delivery, and I chose PVI.
1: All right, so growing up, because we're going to get to the addiction part
0: of
1: this.
0: Yeah.
1: I mean, you have two distinct parts of your life.
0: Yeah.
1: You know, sports director, Fifth Market, big super job, a lot of press, a lot of everything. Tell me what happened. Tell the audience what happened. And when did it start to happen? Were you using it at Stanford?
0: No. I was totally against smoking. I didn't smoke, so marijuana was out.
1: Yeah.
0: And I went to high school with a guy who used mushrooms.
1: Psilocybin.
0: And
1: Mark, did you ever use psilocybin?
2: I used to love mushrooms.
0: But he played football while high on mushrooms.
2: Oh.
0: And he was a great defensive player because the other team had different colors. He just knocked them over.
2: Oh, my gosh.
0: And I just said, this really looks bad. But when my mother passed away 3 weeks before I graduated high school.
1: Oh, that's...
0: And her mother, my grandmother, a week after I graduated, I got involved with drinking a beer.
2: Mm.
0: And it became a competitive sport when I was 16 years old, my summer after high school. And we used to, some guys had fake IDs, and we'd get a case of Schlitz malt liquor at a bodega in Redwood City, California. And we'd go under the legendary El Camino Real, you know, the great road that goes up.
2: Is that with all the big giant redwoods on it?
0: Yeah, up in the north, yeah.
2: Nice.
0: But we were in the Palo Alto Menlo Park area, and we would have two or three of us would have chugging contests for the 24 Schlitz malt liquors, which were stronger than beer. And we would set up the empties under a tunnel where we were aside the El Camino Real and try to knock them over with rocks, and got rip-roaringly inebriated. And from that day on, I was an alcoholic and then eventually a drug addict with prescription painkillers, opioids, until 4,641 days ago.
1: Did you graduate from Stanford?
0: Lot of years. I did not, because I was still an undergraduate when I got nominated in the talent search.
1: Okay, so you go to a very good college. Okay?
0: Oh, yeah.
1: And you have several jobs. I'm trying to get this to, even though we're all around the world, it's, you know, people, you know, we're getting messages, you know, love Don Tolleson and all this stuff.
0: Okay.
1: So I'm sort of focusing in on Philadelphia.
0: Right.
1: And, you know, I remember watching you on Channel 6, you know.
2: Me too.
1: And thinking, like a lot of our guests, we're never going to meet people like this.
2: Well, I was like 6 years old to 10 years old, and I never dreamed in a million years I would meet you.
1: Yeah.
0: You know what was funny?
1: What?
0: Somebody was asking me in the last couple of days, do younger people who didn't see you on TV know about you? And they say Action News was in my parents' home. My grandmother watched Action News when I was a toddler, and they just, you know, the success of Action News is unprecedented.
1: Wait, Don, let me find out if that's true. Hey, Gabby, how old are you?
3: I'm 24.
1: All right. Do you ever hear of Don Tolleson?
3: I have not until today.
1: Are you from Philly?
3: I am.
1: She's too young. She's way too young.
2: Legend.
1: But everybody, let me tell you something. I got a list here I'm going to read out. We love Don Tolleson. We watch him on channel.
0: Thank you.
1: You know, you still have a, even though, and we'll get to it, you had a bumpy road, okay? All of us did. We've all been arrested, okay? It's a nice club to be in.
2: Mine's a minor, yeah, so, compared to you guys. Yeah. So.
1: You know. I'm not going to mention on the air.
0: we had challenges.
1: Challenges.
2: I could have had, you know, but.
1: Yeah, the worst that he did, he jaywalked. Okay, it was a big problem.
2: I made it to the police station. I got to tell you that much, but they didn't put me in a cell. So,
1: what year did you leave Channel 6?
0: In 1990.
1: In 90. Tell everybody, what did you, I think people didn't know, you went to Fox, didn't you?
0: No, not for 5 years.
1: What did you do?
0: Well, You asked me if there was anybody in the media or writer. Yeah, my brother, who just passed away 2 years ago, was a thank you. He was a brilliant concert pianist. When he was 16, he played with the San Francisco Symphony a Beethoven concerto. I was 10 years younger, learning chopsticks from our mother, who was a music teacher. And I saw him practicing a concerto, and I said, I'll never be a pianist like my brother. And that got me into sports. But I was so fortunate back in those days to be able to say, well, whatever I do, I'll do it well. And the night my mother passed away at Stanford Hospital, I was in the room with my father, and they had been estranged for many years. Mm-hmm. And she waited till I got there. They always talk about this, but people hold on as long as they can. And I got there just in time. And she held my hand and could barely open her eyes. And she said, be good, Donald.
1: Is that the last thing she said to
0: be
1: you?
0: Be good, Donald. Yeah. And I took, I think she meant two ways of looking at that. Be a good person, but be good at what you do. And at my last Super Bowl before the train wreck from my addiction, I took a wounded warrior named Lance Corporal Tim Donnelly, who'd lost two legs to an IED when he was 21. He's had 25 right arm operations at Walter Reed. And he met my kids in his wheelchair with a Marine uniform on. And he said, I'm not going to tell you to become Marines or to join the service. And I'm not going to tell you
1: not
0: to. I got
1: to hold you right here. We have to go for a break. We'll be back with Don Tolleson. Don't go away.
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1: Hey, welcome back to Clean and Sober Radio. If you're just joining us now, former sports director at WPVI in Philadelphia, Don Tolveson, is with us. And we want to make an announcement that if you're just listening to us right now and you want to watch us do this show, which is fun, Don's here live, go to Facebook right now. Go to our page, Clean and Sober Radio, and you can watch us doing it right now like these folks. Debbie Reynolds is watching. Judge Christopher Maddox is watching from Drexel Hill. And Judge Maddox says, have a great show. Wedding today after court. You know, the judge marries people. You know, James Bilderback from Ventnor, New Jersey, enjoying the show. We are fans of Don Tolveson. Enjoy your weekend. Kevin Heyer, happy Friday, everybody. All right, there's plenty more. Let me get back to the show, but Don, people still know. Okay, what were you saying before?
2: No, just real quickly. I took a wounded warrior to the last Super Bowl I took underprivileged kids to. And he told 10 kids from Lincoln Hall High School, we had reached the financial point, you could only have one get into the game. I used to have them all. And he said, I'm not going to tell you to become a Marine, but I'm not going to tell you not to join the service. But whatever you do in your life, and they're spellbound. He's in his wheelchair, Marine dress uniform on. He says, whatever you do with your life, do something important. He said, I did something important. And if they asked me, you may not believe this now as teenagers, but if they asked me to go back to Afghanistan and serve again knowing I'd get my two legs blown off, I'd go in a second.
1: Wow.
2: Because what I was doing was important. And the kids, you know, unbelievable.
1: Look, you can't argue with that. I can't even imagine.
2: Yeah.
3: Oh,
2: yeah.
3: After having so many surgeries. Well, you said 19 surgeries?
2: On his arm, on his 20 now something. And one night we had a donor show up early, so I gave him my room, and I bunked with him in his room. He had to take so many painkillers that instead of the little rectangular pill thing hiding for our situation.
1: Yeah, Mark, you'll get there one day. You have to spread them out over the week.
2: He had an 8x11 like plastic pill thing and had to take like 20 pills.
1: Wow.
2: But I felt privileged because he shared some stories with me of what it was like when you're waiting for that chopper. You're waiting for
1: that chopper. Was he addicted after taking all these pills?
2: No. In fact, he has gotten an adaptable home now.
1: Yeah.
2: And we'll hopefully get in touch with him again real soon. I have really been getting in touch with some old people now, some older people from my life. Now that the doctors have cleared me to go back to being a recovery counselor and a public speaker, I want to get in touch with people.
1: Yeah, well, you give back. You care for people. I got an article I pulled out I want to read from U.S. News and World Report. The myth that weed is harmless. Young people were sold fantasy about weed, said Samuel Labou. My millennia peers and I had an understanding that pot users were immune to the pitfalls of addiction or withdrawal. Indeed, marijuana earned a 21st century reputation as a harmless vice, much safer than alcohol or other recreational drugs. The belief that marijuana is safe has led 24 states to legalize recreational weed, even as the THC content in cultivated weed and gummies has quadrupled. But recent research suggests that nearly a third of weed users develop a dependency that leaves them sleepless and irritable without it. It goes on and on. We've been talking, Don, for years. This thing with the weed is not innocent. It's going to cause so many problems. And it's showing it does.
2: Yeah, I couldn't agree more. And the marketing by the dispensaries and the medical marijuana abuse of those laws, it is so insidious because people are being harmed. And the other night I saw something on TV. There's a beverage product, I don't know about it, the Minute Mark, now called Free. Costs about $9. Like, it's sold with the Red Bull. And it says, we'll give you all the benefits of alcohol or the joy, but with no ill effects. they just settled a $4 million, let's say, class action suit. Because they had a woman on Inside Edition with Eva Pilgrim from Action News, and she said it almost killed me. You know, you took enough of this stuff, and you think it's alcohol-free, therefore it's okay. But what it did have was absolutely terrible. And, you know where I am on the abuse of prescription drugs in treating senior citizens by people who run their facilities.
1: Yeah, we know that. You know, we talk about every week they're selling this stuff in gas stations, AM, PM, mini marts, and without any control.
3: It's, you know, and I'll tell you, as an addictions therapist, I see it more and more. For instance, these kids in high school, it is all over the place with the pot. They're using the little mini vaping cartridges using it in the bathroom, in the classrooms. I mean, it's because you can't really smell it like you can with regular, weed. And so, but we're getting it more and more with the Kratom thing. You know, we're getting people with problems with marijuana. It's causing them all kinds of problems. So it's definitely trouble out there.
1: Listen, if you want to talk to Don Tolleson about anything or talk to Mark and myself, our number here right into the studio is 610-632-8601. That is 610-632-8601. Hi, Don.
2: You know what? It's so great to hear what you guys both just said, and that's why I've decided in the next phase of my life, now that I can get back, I can't go back on the streets of Kensington where I had my ministry back in the day, but I can go in front of senior citizen groups, and I can work with juvenile offenders. I'm at both ends of the age spectrum, and the tragedy of prescription drug abuse and opioid abuse. I spoke at the Peter Becker home just before I had my work accident in 2022 where I lost
1: two toes. Yeah, I want to talk about that too.
2: Yeah. And I take questions and I talked about, ask your doctor, ask your family, why am I taking this? If they're giving you an 82 milligram low dose aspirin, ask them why, okay? And a guy raised his hand. He was in a wheelchair, a man I presume was in his 80s, had a highly reputable nursing facility, the Peter Becker Homes up in Lansdale, right? And he goes, Mr. Tolleson, I appreciate you coming and telling us to ask questions, ask questions. And he said, can I ask you about what my pain management clinic gives me? And I'm like, they say to take, and I don't remember the milligrams, but it was a high milligram dosage of Percocets at 80 in a wheelchair, you know. And I understand because Heidi's had three or soon to be a third back surgery. And as Gary knows,
1: Heidi is your wife.
2: Yeah, she had gone through heart failure last year. So, you know, she takes some painkillers. But the painkillers are thrown around like tic-tacs, not in all senior care facilities, but I don't know if you guys know about the federal government study on nursing homes that just came out. They investigated the OIG, Inspector General, 25, say, random nursing homes, and not a majority, but a sizable minority, like 10 to 25. They purposely misdiagnosed patients with schizophrenia. They weren't schizophrenic. But schizophrenia diagnosis enabled them to give them more and more drugs so they could shut them up. Well, so listen, they didn't have to do their job taking care of them.
1: The issue with geriatric addiction is huge. And it's not just the actual addiction of the person. It's the falling.
3: Yep.
1: It's the breaking of bones. It's the cost of these facilities have to deal with after they, as you said, Don, after they keep prescribing these people with the dope.
3: And you know, with they prescribe a lot of benzodiazepines, which are actually, you're not, after the age 65, it can increase stroke risk.
2: Yeah.
3: You know, and you know, again, you hit it on the head with falls and accidents and all of that.
2: It is so sad, and it is... The geriatric addiction problem is, to me, the most uncovered part of the addiction tragedy.
3: And it's hard to get treatment for.
2: And these are people who gave their much of their lives to serving America, military veterans, people who worked 40 hours for the same company every week for 50 years. And at this point in their life, the people taking care of them should love it. There's a great ad we have in the Lehigh Valley for Patriot Home Care. And it's got a woman who was a nurse for the Tuskegee Airmen. And she has an aide in her home. And the girl says, younger girl, she says, my dad was mistreated when he was a senior. And that's why I want to help these people. And they hug each other. And, you know, but the Tuskegee Airmen, the woman has to be in her 90s at the least, you know.
1: If you're listening to the show right now and you think you or a loved one is in trouble, please call the Substance Abuse and Mental Health Hotline at 1-800-66-HELP. 66, yeah, 66-HELP, right?
2: Yeah.
3: 66, is it 66? It's 662. 662.
1: 1-8, Brad, what are you looking at? 1-800-662-HELP.
3: Yes, and I got another one for you, and that's 988 Suicide Hotline, but also if you're in mental health crisis, give that number a call, and someone will talk to you and help you through it.
1: Don, Jim Bilderback from Ventnor, New Jersey, says this about you. He says, Don, you sound as good today as you sounded in the past while on TV in Philadelphia.
2: Wow.
1: So feel good.
3: I was thinking the same thing. I was like, you could just see your broadcasting experience the way you talk.
1: And your voice
3: is
1: so recognizable.
2: Can I do my one sportscasting bit?
3: Yeah, let's hear it.
2: Two famous Philadelphia athletes, the late Bernie Perron and Dickie Knowles
1: Phillies. We've had them both on the show.
2: Got me 4,641 days ago. Dragging and kicking and screaming into rehab.
3: Really?
2: And they saved my life. Yeah, and they're two of the great Philly athletes. Dickie Knowles could have been the 1B MVP of the 80 World Series.
1: Yeah.
2: And we know what Bernie was all around.
1: Tell who do we have on all the time? He's in California now. A pitcher for the Phillies.
3: Don't do this again. Brad, always...
4: God in the bullpen.
1: Yeah.
3: Oh, Randy Lurch.
1: Randy Lurch.
2: I just told a Randy Lurch story today to Tom.
1: We've had him on, Tom, so many times.
2: He's such a good guy.
3: Oh, my gosh.
2: And you know what he taught me? What? We were single at spring training and friends.
3: Yeah.
2: So we're going to go out clubbing. Uh-huh. And he said, would you drive? So I went over to the motel he was in, and he had a T-shirt on. I had a dress shirt. We were going to a nice nightclub, you know. And he said, Don, just give me 5 minutes. I got to get the wrinkles out of my shirt, my dress shirt. Yeah. So he takes it on a hanger out of the closet, puts it in the bathroom, hangs it on the bathtub shower or whatever.
1: Yeah, steam
2: turns it up high as could possibly, steams the wrinkles out. And I never, ever knew that people could get wrinkles out that way.
3: Me neither.
2: I misused an iron. I would burn
3: two-thirds
2: of my clothes. But tell Randy hi. What a good guy.
1: Definitely. He's one of the – so that must have been – that like old – not old boys club, but you as the head of the sports and these pitchers in the film, that must have been – did you ever think, Don, when you were at PVI or whatever, I never thought I'd be here. I'm on television.
2: Well, you know what I enjoyed aside from the paycheck?
1: I heard that was pretty good.
2: Pays well. And people ask me, do you want to go back to full-time sportscast? And I couldn't do it on either radio or TV every day of the week and all. And I said, the only thing I miss is perhaps the paycheck. But what I almost valued, not as much as the paycheck, but I got to know the private side of public people.
1: Yeah.
2: And some of the biggest Philadelphia sports heroes are better people than they were players. Dick Vermeil, a coach. Brian Dawkins of the Eagles.
1: Yeah.
2: Julius Erving.
1: Yeah.
2: Bernie Perron.
1: You met them all.
2: Paul Holmgren. Brian Propp. Yeah. World B3 of the Sixers. Bobby Jones. But you know what? Some of the people who are idolized by fans.
1: Yeah.
2: Their Philadelphia sports heroes were terrible people. They were bad, bad people. And now it's men and women that are heroes of sports. What has Dawn Staley done? Unbelievable, you know. And to see them in the private moments, you know, characters defined by what you do when no one's watching.
3: Yes.
2: It was appalling what a minority of sports heroes did. The Big Red Machine was at the vet, and they had Pete Rose, who was a child predator and should never be honored posthumously.
3: Yeah, let's not slander anybody.
2: Okay,
3: is he dead or alive?
2: He's dead. Okay,
3: well, we still shouldn't. Okay,
2: I'm sorry, but it just infuriates me.
3: It's all right.
2: But he was on the Big Red Machine when they won all the World Series. Sparky Anderson, George Foster, Joe Morgan. We all know all the names, and there were about six kids waiting by their buses, and they came out 30 people. 25 players, a manager, and the coaches. And not one of them
3: went up to the kids?
2: Would sign an autograph.
3: Yeah, I hate
2: Julius Irving once lost the second game at home of a 7-game series with the Celtics. There were kids at the Spectrum. I was setting up for a live shot.
3: Yeah.
2: And they were waiting, arguing about nobody else is going to come out. But Julius had to ice his knees down. He answered every reporter's question.
3: Wow.
2: He came out last. And he had his worst two games ever, maybe, in the NBA playoffs. And he put his bags down.
3: Wow.
2: And you could tell from he wrote enough that it had something like, you know, best wishes, Chuck.
3: Something personal.
2: Julius Irving. Yeah. Brian Dawkins puts a biblical verse when he gives out autograph photos and stuff. And when I talked to Julius at some of the banquet, and I said, you didn't see us. We were setting up for a live shot, but I told him the story. And he said, that's what all of us as pro athletes should do.
3: Yeah.
2: And I said, but unfortunately, not all, you know.
3: You've seen the best and the worst of these people, haven't you?
2: Oh, absolutely.
3: I mean, we see it, you know. We've seen all that too, you know.
2: Yeah, yeah. So. And you know what is really unfortunate? If they're a nice person as well as a great athlete, maybe they can make a dream come true for a kid.
3: Yeah, absolutely.
2: What I always tried to do.
3: They have such a platform.
2: Oh, the bully
3: pulpit. We have a platform here. Do good, you know? Yeah, I'm eating liquors, all right?
5: I'm not a licorice fan. Anyway, that's kind
2: Gary,
5: of besides
2: you ever
5: the
2: go
5: point.
2: Black licorice, or
3: I like black better.
2: Oh,
3: he
2: yeah.
3: likes
2: you
3: want some licorice?
2: No.
3: You want some peanut chews?
2: I don't have my upper teeth anymore.
3: Right.
2: And when I lecture about my addiction, I say I lost my upper teeth to my addiction, but I didn't lose my life. And when Bernie Perrant and I lectured, each of us alternated at the two Malvern campuses, Willow Grove and Malvern.
3: My daughter works there.
2: Oh, I didn't know that.
3: Yeah, okay. Malvern.
2: And I would always get started by saying, I don't care how many times you've been to rehab before. And the record for a sports guy was one person one time had been there 21 times. They've been in rehab, inpatient
3: rehab. Is that
2: you? No. And I said, there's only one issue. You're here for the 22nd time with a chance to save your life, as I was able to do.
3: And when you're alive, there's still hope for everybody, you know?
2: And you have an opportunity to pay it forward. I don't like that phrase because
3: Don, we're going to take a break in a little second. When we come back, I want to talk about what happened in February of 2014.
2: Sure.
3: And I also want to talk about what you're doing now.
2: Yeah.
3: All right?
2: Absolutely.
3: We'll be right back.
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2: We're back. I'm Gary Hendler with my co-host Mark Sigman and our special guest Don Tolveson. And you know, I just, you know, when people are, you know, hopefully they're not doing this, judging you, judging me, Mark. We've all done stuff, some of it worse than others. We've all done stuff, and it really shouldn't, because anybody listening or watching this show, I'm sure you've done something. So it's what we do now after we pay our dues and how we make the world better. And that's what all of us are doing here, and that's what Don Tolveson is definitely doing. So, Don, you have an amazing career, and then in February of 2014, you're arrested.
3: Mm-hmm.
2: It's okay to talk about this, right? This
3: Absolutely. Helps people. No, I this helps want people. To talk about it.
2: You were arraigned in Bucks County District Court, which is the suburbs of Philadelphia. You were charged with unlawful activity, theft by unlawful taking, theft by deception, and violations of the Pennsylvania Charitable Organization statute. What was that like, man, when they came for you?
3: Oh, it was just something that I felt had become inevitable.
2: Was it a relief?
3: Oh, yeah.
2: Okay.
3: Yeah, because you keep waiting and you keep waiting. But my Winning Ways charity had taken kids on these trips to the Super Bowl, the London Olympics, the Kentucky Derby, to teach them about careers other than being a player. You could be the broadcaster, you could be the trainer, the ticket manager. So they had been very successful, but one of the biggest fundraisers we had was on the day of the Super Bowl. The kids had a brunch for the donors who had come with us. And they handed them their Super Bowl tickets, and we had a silent auction of some of the best sports memorabilia. And we raised enough money to get started for the next Super Bowl trip, right?
2: Mm-hmm.
3: And everything went wrong on that trip because I had gotten to my addiction rock bottom. I had gotten addicted to OxyContin in 10 days after I got almost killed on the turnpike, hit by a guy texting who slammed me into the median and then T-boned me. But as it got worse and worse and worse, I just couldn't run the business side. I could get the kids and I could mentor them and all. And so when I came back from the Super Bowl, I said, I gotta get these finances solved. I didn't say I gotta go to rehab, which is what I should have done. And when I called the people, when I finally realized the charity was in deep financial trouble, most of the people accepted a promissory note, or they said, we went on trip, you're doing good stuff for the kids, we'll keep supporting you. But some people went to the police because they had donated and they didn't get to go on trips and they didn't get tickets and that kind of stuff. And I had made the decision that, and a lot of people cannot choose to believe this, but I, going up against probably 50 prosecutors in the Bucks County Prosecutor's mm-hmm. Office, mm-hmm. tried my own case. And the first verdict came back with 4 not guilties. And I had tried to explain that I wanted to keep it going because I had the belief that I was helping these kids change their lives. And I would somehow wave a magic wand, win the lottery or whatever. And when Judge Boylan, who is now retired but still practices as a judge a couple of days a month, when Judge Boylan sentenced me to 2 to 4 years in state prison with 6 months RRI, the recidivism rate reduction initiative, which is a waste of paperwork, it's
2: a
3: good time.
2: When you heard 2 to 4 years, what went through your head at that second?
3: It wasn't 5 to 10. And the buzz around the courthouse was 5 to 10.
2: So you thought, did you actually think it was, well, it was better than 5 to 10, but was there fear? Was there, what am I going to tell my daughter? What am I going to, all this stuff.
3: I told my daughter who had visited me in rehab, and she's now 16
2: yeah.
3: and drove up to Allentown to take me to lunch for Father's Day yesterday.
0: Nice.
3: What a moment
0: That's cool.
3: Yeah, it was cool. I told her I was in a medical facility again, and Mommy and you can't come visit me. But
2: Where were you? Were you in Chester County?
3: No, I was at Bucks County Prison.
2: I mean Bucks County.
3: Before my trial. Then I had to wait for state prison. And Judge Boylan said, I'm going to recommend you go to Chester. Well, they sent me to Greaterford, Camp Hill, and Pine Grove was the most violent.
2: Well, it was all maximum security.
3: Maximum security. And when I got to Bucks County Prison before I got convicted, I just all of a sudden said, you know, the serenity prayer is about what you can control. And I even knew that in addiction, not when AA had become so important to my life. I now go to a meeting in Emmaus, Pennsylvania that is so great, you know. But I said,
2: 3 minutes.
3: I'm going to get the most out of this. I had great addiction treatment in all four of my prisons. I had great spiritual meetings. We had rabbis, Mennonites, a Catholic priest came in. And I also fell back on my reading habit. And I said, it may be noisy in here, especially when I was in the hole for a couple of months at Greaterford and Camp Hill. And I said, I can keep reading. And the first book I got, and the psychologist, when I was in the hole at Greaterford, kind of handed it to me like it was Suboxone or something, like he was giving me drugs. It was The History of the Pyramids, a 1960s Penguin book. And I think to this day, if I ever get on Jeopardy, I'll say, Ken, I'll take Pyramids for 2,000, you know, because I'm there. But I just saw humanity on both sides of the equation, the inmates and the correctional officers. And I said, there are people here that during my time in prison, I'll get to know and be a better person for it. I really felt that way.
2: All right, we're out of time, believe it or not. Oh, we got three, not two. You got another minute, Don.
3: Well, you know what I want to do?
2: So, wait, tell me right now. Okay, listen, you've seen the highs, the lows. You've seen it all. You must be commended for you did the crime or you didn't, whatever. You did the time. That should be the end of it. I don't believe in parole or probation. I think, you know, and I'm in that prison system. I think once you do it, there should be no probation or parole. If you reoffend, that's another story. But this can carry on for your life. You're on parole, correct?
3: I have a great probation officer named Janelle Ordway, who's retiring next month. And she says, Don, you're doing what every ex-felon should do.
2: That's right. You got
3: a second chance, and you're not going to mess it up. And that's a message which now that I can go out and speak, I'm going to tell the juvenile offenders, along with my work with the prescription drug crisis for seniors.
2: Don Tollefson has been our guest today. And yes, Don explained stuff maybe a little too long, but this guy really needs to be commended. I mean,
0: legend.
2: You're a legend. You're a legend. You know, you did whatever you did, and you paid dearly for it.
3: Yep.
2: And the main thing is now you're giving back with your experience. So we really thank you for coming here, man, and you'll come back, really.
3: I hope you
2: keep your health going.
3: Well,
2: and
3: yeah.
2: just
3: pray for Heidi as well, but you two guys are an inspiration to me, big time.
2: We've known each other for a long time.
3: Yes, we have.
2: Thank you. 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
0: I'm Mark Sigmund.
2: We thank you each and every day for supporting this show. Have a great weekend. Stay clean and sober. That's it, man. It's
3: a wrap. Yes, indeed.
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18: 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This is Tool Time Real Estate Radio on WWDB 860 AM. I'm Tom Tool. We're waiting on Sarah Timon here. She is in the parking lot as we speak, and we both work at the Tom Tool Sales Group at RE/MAX Main Line, the number one RE/MAX team in Pennsylvania since 2018. And we have got some market data we're going to be reviewing about median down payments, the Northeast market, what happens to rates if the Iran conflict ends, and a ban that was quickly reversed about MLS data. A lot of important stuff for people to talk about. Locally, Philadelphia was voted the best NFL city in the entire USA. Go Birds. Very exciting. We're going to talk about that, as well as the data center in Upper Marion Township. And we have four great new listings hitting the market. We had five. One of them sold over the weekend, sight unseen. So if you get some value out of this or you like what you hear, make sure to subscribe to the channel. Hit the bell for notifications. And if you want to schedule a call with our team, you can do that with the link right in the comments. So this past weekend, we had MRED, which is the Midwest Real Estate Data MLS. And they worked the Chicagoland area market. And there was a court order on Friday. So this happened on Thursday that the MRED had their IDX feed, their feed of listings, was wiped out on Zillow after some litigation around nine listings out.

0: Chicago homebuyers, sellers, and agents who have been harmed by a coordinated scheme between MRED and Compass to reduce transparency in the housing market. In the middle of the housing affordability crisis, powerful industry players colluded to hide listings, suppress competition, and steer consumers towards a single dominant brokerage. The court immediately recognized what was at stake, not just for Zillow, but for every person trying to find or sell a home across Illinois and beyond. And we continue to fight to ensure this anti-consumer conduct is not allowed to take root permanently. So this is the latest, I guess, battle in the listing inventory war that is going on between Zillow and Compass. And, you know, to see 43,000 home sellers have their listings gone from Zillow for the 2 days before holiday weekend, to me, it's really disappointing. I mean, you know, imagine, Sarah, you're a home seller trying to move.
1: Yep.
0: And your listing gets pulled from Zillow because of some conflict between two publicly traded companies. How are you going to feel about that as a consumer? Forget the real estate side here, because that's really what this conflict is. That's who's getting hurt the most, are the consumers.
1: Yeah, I mean, I think that 99.9% of consumers out there know that Zillow is, you know, what many, many buyers are on and kind of like perusing through. And, you know, knowing that they've been taken off of that would, you don't have to be in real estate to know that that's not helping you. So it would be pretty frustrating.
0: I mean, you know, that's the disappointing about this. We were talking about this the end of last week when this happened, and you look at all the back and forth. You get Robert Refkin from Compass, and he's talking about that, you know, the judge's ruling is a win for Compass. Private networks, listing network wins, Zillow bans lose. And, you know, I'm just thinking, like, imagine you're getting relocated. You've got to get somewhere. You've got a moving time frame. And all of a sudden, your home comes off the number one viewed portal for real estate, and it's not even close. The data is there. I mean, what kind of emotions do you think are going through sellers' heads and hearts at that point? Because this is very real, and there's people's lives that are getting messed with at this point with this private listing battle.
1: I mean, I think I would want to, I'd kind of look back at maybe the conversation that I had had with the agent when I signed that contract.
0: Mm-hmm.
1: And, you know, I think I would have questions about, like, did you know that this was coming? Were there things that could have been done to prevent this? Is this in, have you had my best interest in mind throughout this? Or, you know, is it, because within Compass, like, they wouldn't.
0: Well, so I think you missed the story.
1: Okay.
0: This was all the listings in Chicago. Every single one of them got 43,000 listings disappeared.
1: Anybody that was with Compass.
0: Anybody, yeah. Because of a lawsuit that Compass filed with 9 listings out of state that weren't even part of MRED to make sure that their feed was cut. So it was what triggered the feed cutoff. MRED is the Midwest real estate data service, like Arbright. The feed was cut midnight on May 21st after Zillow missed a deadline that the MLS had set to fix what they called a material breach of its license agreement. The breach included 9 Compass listings in Florida, Georgia, and California that Zillow refused to display because of their listing access standards that were adopted in April that stated any property first marketed privately is ineligible to appear on Zillow once it hits the open market. And MRED stated that enforcing the policy on listings within the feed violated Zillow's terms of service. And then the MLS gave Zillow until 11:59 p.m. on May 19th to fix the issue. Zillow did not comply, and then the whole MLS cut their feed. So it was obviously a coordinated effort here between Compass and MRED, allegedly conspiring to force Zillow to display Compass private exclusive listings nationwide.
1: So Compass would have been aware that this was coming.
0: Oh, Compass knew, yeah. But I mean, you're any agent, could be any company.
1: Right.
0: They were gone. And then I got messages from agents like, hey, what do I tell my seller here? I'm just thinking about the emotional stress of selling a home, and now your collateral damage in some listing war between these two companies. I mean,
1: so it was any home with those companies as
0: any company. So it could have been Remax, company. Could have been, you know, a local Chicago based brokerage. It could have been anybody. It wasn't, and there was 43,000 of them were cut, and then you saw some start to populate because their brokerage is organized a direct feed with Zillow. But the point was, like, for 2 days, you don't have any exposure. I don't see how, you know, Compass or Zillow really says this.

0: is about the consumer at this point. It's becoming, you know, something that's really affecting a lot of people. Now, this is a judge ordered it back pretty quickly. So, you know, I give a lot of credit to the judge here. Judge John Tharp, who granted the injunction requiring MRED to reinstate its IDX and VOW listing fee. But, you know, I just have a hard time people saying this is what's best for the consumer when they're starting to pull tens of thousands of listings off the number one viewed portal.
1: Well, I mean, not only is it not best for the consumer, I feel like that's not good for any of the businesses. Like, nobody's winning.
0: Well, that's the whole point. And I think
1: was Zillow's thing that they're big enough that, like, even with having that lack of information on there for that time frame, they'll be able to, like, get it back and it'll force people to comply with their stuff?
0: Well, Zillow was not happy about this. I mean, Zillow's spokesperson said this was a good first step, getting the feed reinstated, because it was clear that
1: Zillow didn't want it either.
0: Well, like, Zillow wanted the feed on there. They want the listings on there. Yeah. And it just, you know, we talked about this on Friday on the podcast that we do. And, you know, it's funny, like, all the agents that come out, they're Compass agents saying, hey, this is great. You know, screw Zillow, defund them. And I'm like, you know, last time I checked, working with sellers is what earns you a living. So I don't understand. I mean, it's clear to me what's going on here. I mean, they obviously have bigger goals than this, but, you know, this is not going away. And I think now that there's collateral damage here, I just think it's not good for anybody.
1: Well, and then
0: I'm glad
1: just
0: that,
1: like,
0: didn't happen here. Imagine, I mean, I don't want to have those conversations.
1: No.
0: You carry a lot of listings. You know, we've got, what, 40, 50 some active listings? That means you got to make 50 of those phone calls explaining what's going on. And the average consumer has no idea.
1: Right. Yeah. No, I mean, and it's, it's unfortunate for the timing for the listings that had to get affected by it, you know, like, that just, there's no easy way around that. That's going to impact things.
0: Well, and I think the problem here is that this has now gone too far. I mean, a lot of people, they say, oh, this is what's best for the consumer. We want seller choice. We want all this. It's very clear where everyone stands. And knowing that we're seeing inventory is less in some areas, you know, median down payments have dropped 19%, which we're going to talk about. And the Northeast and Midwest markets specifically, they're the tightest markets in the country right now heading into the summer. This doesn't help buyers if they can't see these homes. Some people are going to say, well, buyers know about the listings, but we know that a lot of people go to Zillow. They would find another platform, but it's very unfortunate where this battle is going on here. I don't see an end in sight for consumers, but to say it's...
1: But I mean, like, also for consumers, like, they're not the... How do I word this? It's not just as easy as, like, oh, we can't use Zillow, so now everybody suddenly uses this other platform that has all of this information. Like, it takes time for these different things to, like, catch up and to take over. So if Zillow is what everybody's primarily using, which we know it is, then it's, you can't just, like, be like, oh, well, now we've got a new place to go. It's going to take time for people to do that. And then also just for thinking of the consumer, I mean, I feel like there is a common sense piece here for, like, take yourself out of it and just think at, like, what actually helps the consumer, what actually benefits them. Like, that's what things should be focused on.
0: Well, and that's that. And so, I mean, I guess what I would warn people with here is, you know, who knows? No one saw this coming. I mean, obviously this lawsuit was filed like May 12th. And so obviously Compass saw it coming and maybe they knew about it. But you got to be very careful who you're listing with to understand what the ramifications are right now, because Compass is pushing these private exclusive listings very aggressively, and you don't let the market form. Like, I mean, how many times you've seen a buyer try to outmaneuver the market, write a quick offer, they try to get it accepted right away because they're the first person in, because they know they have a limited amount of time before everyone else finds out about it. How often is that happening to your clients right now?
1: Or
0: in the past? Like, they see a home, they're like, let's get in there right away.
1: Yep.
0: Let's try to get an answer tonight, or you get that, like, offer in on your listing. You got 30 showings booked. It's buyers do that because they know the competition levels right now, and you're limiting that exposure if you're a private list. I just don't understand that. And unless you got some other reason you're doing that, which is not about price, but the vast majority of sellers, they want the best price.
1: Oh, yeah. No, I mean, for buyers, I'm like, yes, let's get out there right away. Let's write the first offer. The timeline for response, I feel like I don't like to push it too much unless if you really have something pretty aggressive you're going in with, just because I think that can backfire. But everything's situational.
0: Well said. So just be very careful what the listing plan looks like. I think you got to ask yourself, how would you feel if your listing came off of a portal because you went with an agent who was prioritizing their business over your best interest? Because that's really what's going on here. And anyone that wants to tell me otherwise, you know, feel free to call into the show. We can have a debate, do whatever you want.
1: Oh, yeah. Live.
0: I mean, what's funny is, we've shared a lot of this on like social. And the only people that complain about it are like Compass agents. I mean, it's literally every single time. And it's just the people trying to.
1: You got one in here on the show.
0: Well, I mean, they're going to lose. So it doesn't really help consumers. All right. So let's talk about median down payments here. I want to hit on this because the median down payment, and this is pretty interesting, dropped 19% in 1 year. This is according to Realtor.com's Q1 2026 down payment report. It fell to $23,400, down to its lowest level since 2021. FHA and VA loans now account for more than one-third of all purchase mortgages, with VA share hitting its largest level in over a decade, and 10% more sellers, so 40% of sellers, up from 30% last year, are expecting to make concessions. So what's your read on this? Is this a market-driven piece of data? Is this is there a lot of factors here? Because buyer financing does get scrutinized in these transactions, Sarah. So what's your read on the reason why the median down payment is falling and 10% more sellers are now expecting to make concessions compared to last year?
1: Well, I mean, I think one piece of it is that they may have good incomes and they may be able to like afford, mm-hmm. you know, like the monthly payments, but just down payment money can be difficult, especially if they have to get competitive and go up on the purchase price. And then if you're, you know, taking a percentage of that for your down payment, squeezing that extra amount out can be a problem.
0: Mm-hmm.
1: So for the down payment piece, I feel like that could be part of that. For being prepared to give concessions as a seller, I think that can be pretty situational. Mm-hmm. And is this talking more about concessions in assistance for down payment money or for...
0: I think it's anything. It could be inspections. It could be like an assist. I mean, a concession is a very general term.
1: Right. Yeah. I mean, I think that can, you know, the condition of the home is going to kind of drive the mentality of the seller to some degree for what they're prepared to do, negotiate, or expect to kind of have come in with the offers. So I'm not like completely surprised by that.
0: Mm-hmm. I agree with you. And, you know, what I'm seeing here is that, I mean, the market's starting to shift a little bit, right? Mm-hmm. And, you know, if you look at, I remember specifically you had one in particular client that you're working with, and I think you had to write like 7 or 8 offers. And it's, you look at VA and FHA loans. A few years ago, those people were looked at like lepers, mm-hmm. Meaning like, oh, well, they're, we're going to have to get repairs done to the property, which isn't always true, by the way. Mm-hmm. That's not, I mean, it's something that happens, but not always the truth. So I'm not surprised to see that coming up. And with those types of loans, if they're making up more than a third of all the purchase mortgages and, you know, I mean, VA loans, people should take advantage of that. You're going to have some concessions associated with them. One, because those people aren't cash heavy, like you said.
1: Mm-hmm.
0: Also, we're seeing more folks take advantage of like PHFA programs.
1: Yep.
0: We've got a KFIT program that's a forgivable second loan. The market's shifting a little bit. And in 2022 or 2021, you had to have at least 20% down. Now, with more homes coming to the market, inventory's up about 10%. We're seeing that are they approved? Is the loan solid? It's not the type of financing anymore. So that doesn't surprise me too much. And if you look at the buyers that are coming back to the market, the median FICO score is 733, which is above pre-pandemic norms, but it's down a little bit since late 2025. And the buyers that are coming back to the market right now are the ones that maybe got shut out the last couple of years. So mm-hmm. I think those people maybe aren't as strong financially. And I don't think this is a bad thing. Mm-hmm. But it's definitely a shift from like almost solely conventional loans that we were seeing get accepted. So that has as much to do with it as anything else, I would imagine.
1: Right. And then I think you also want to look at for the, you know, the area that you're in or the whatnot, mm-hmm. what are a majority of the other financing types for sales that are going through, mm-hmm. so that you kind of know generally, you know, the types of buyers that are attracted to that pocket.
0: That's a good point. And you have to look at the, I mean, it's really market by market. I mean, some of the lower price points, it's FHA is going to be what you get. VA obviously depends on if they're a vet or not. So that's a really good observation. And if you look at where the Northeast stacks up compared to the rest of the country, buyers in the Northeast are putting down significantly more, 17.3% on average, so that's up compared to the West, which is 15.2, Midwest 13.6, South is 11.1. So obviously the Northeast is also the most competitive market in the country. And when you see that happen, that's up. That down payment amount is up 236.8% since the first quarter of 2019, the largest 7-year jump in any region. So I think it shows you that while, this sounds like the market's softening, not happening so much here in the Northeast. I mean, for everyone that's talking about the market changing, Philadelphia is probably a little different than Montgomery, Chester, Delaware, and Bucks counties, but that's really it, what we're seeing locally here. I mean, I just, it doesn't seem like the market's that different. I think it moves a little slower more than anything else.
1: Yeah. And I mean, I think for like FHA, it's something where if you know what the requirements are for that, it might not be a big deal to, you know what I mean? Like taking an FHA loan, like these are qualified, ready to go buyers, that this is the best option for them to be able to finance it, to be able to get approved, to be able to get into the home. So if you know what things could be kind of like flagged for the FHA and it's in your situation, maybe just a couple minor tweaks or things that you would want to do ahead of time or prior to going to the market, you could attract the best buyer by doing that.
0: I agree there. And what I would also say is that with that's a good agent is educating people on that, because most of these agents, they have no idea what the requirements are, and there are no set FHA requirements. So you can get a general list. It's a lot of safety stuff, like peeling paint always comes up,
1: railings,
0: smoke detectors, GFI outlets, like that sort of stuff. But besides that, and VA is pretty much the same thing. And I think it's pretty crappy to say, hey, Mr. Veteran or Mrs. Veteran who served our country, I don't like your financing type, so I'm not going to work with you. That does happen, and it's pretty crappy, especially coming off Memorial Day, and when you think about what some of these folks go through. So educating folks is really important. I mean, it's shocking how many people don't even know what's involved with these things.
1: Mm-hmm.
0: So with that, so I mean, are you seeing an uptick in those types of loans with like the listings you're having or down payment? I mean, what are you seeing in the field here, Sarah?
1: I have had a few more conversations recently from sellers who want to prep their home to be able to accept FHA.
0: I tend to agree. I think, and you got, as a listing agent, you want to tell them what to expect. Mm-hmm. It's no different than like a use and occupancy requirement or something else.
1: Oh yeah. Like I've had people that are like, come out and take a look specifically because I want to know what I need to do in order to, you know, market and accept FHA.
0: Mm-hmm. Well, I think, and that's smart. And I mean, there's enough resources online that you can, and you can even talk to a good local lender or a good national lender. It doesn't have to be local. They can help you with that. And if you look at these heat maps that are out there, I mean, it's very clear that the market we're in is not changing right now. So even with inventory, and you look at Philadelphia in particular, let me get this. It compares inventory. Oh, this is the wrong one here. Compares inventory to April 2019 versus where we are now. You look at there was 19,617 homes in the Philadelphia metro area that were available. And now you look at, I got to zoom in here because it's like you can't get the data that you want. Here we go. At 2026 is only 10,000. So, I mean, you're still like 44.3% less homes for sale. I mean, and so if that's happening, that kind of shows you where the market is. And part of that's probably because rates have ticked up a bit. I mean, we know that there's rumors this Iran conflict's going to be over soon. I was hoping we were going to hear something over the weekend that was like, hey, we're close.
1: Mm-hmm.
0: Close, you know, that counts in horseshoes and I guess hand grenades, right? Like that's all really all you can be close in and actually win. And it sounds like we're getting to an end of this conflict. There's a little bit of a risk easing when it comes to oil flow. Mortgage spreads have been relatively tight. So let's say the conflict's over, even though there is a lot of uncertainty, because I think a lot of people are wondering what's going to happen after that.
1: Mm-hmm.
0: And if we start to see, you know, more oil tankers move through the Strait of Hormuz, We don't have to worry about oil prices getting much higher for longer. What do you think that does to rates? What's your observation there, Sarah? Because we have been fortunate that the mortgage rate spread this year is much more buttoned up and closer than where it has been in years past. It's more like 2% versus 2.5% in 2024 and 2025. So that's helped. But do you think rates go down? Do you think they stay where they are? Let's say this conflict gets resolved by July 4th. What are your observations there?
1: I think they're staying roughly where they are. We'll maybe see a tiny tick down, but I don't think that it's going to be. If you're holding your breath and hoping that when the conflict ends, rates, you know, you see a significant dip, I'd take a breath. I don't know that that we're going to just see like, you know, this and then that, and it's going to be happening right away, and it's going to be a huge drop.
0: That's a very intelligent observation, because this isn't like a switch that's going to flip here. It's right. Like all of a sudden, hey, this is over 599. That's not happening. And right. Logan Modishami broke this down. So for all the people thinking about what's going to happen here, if that conflict does get resolved, which I think is an if. I mean, I've been hearing this is almost done for like weeks now, right? Right. And so getting the 10-year and the mortgage rates to pre-conflict lows are going to be a lot harder than people think if the conflict is truly over. And the, you know, Logan Modishami, he studies like all these charts and all these different data points. His forecast was 5.75 to 6.75, which is a big forecast, but it's largely been right, with the 10-year fluctuating between 3.8 and 4.6. So that means, you know, we know that the mortgage rates vary based on the 10-year. And even with this conflict, his forecast has been right. And inflation growth was rising earlier in the year before the conflict. That's the big driver here, because we know oil prices kind of shot this up. And if you look at the Fed, the Federal Reserve believe that the labor data has improved. It's not getting worse. Fed members are more hawkish, as softer labor data had been their main reason to wait to cut rates two or three more times this year. Now we've gone from like maybe 2 to 3 rate cuts in 2026 to we might get a rate hike at this point. So and which is wild. I mean, you look at the futures data from CME Group. 21 days is the next Fed meeting. There is a 99.2% chance nothing happens, where we stay the same. Then you go to the June 29th meeting, 88.6% chance we stay the same. September 16th, 72%. And then the other 25% is a 25 basis point increase. And you're seeing that same trend. There's no priced in futures or probabilities from the CME Group that we're going to see lower rates from the federal funds rate. So that tells me, I mean, I would not, like, just because this conflict ends, don't expect rates to go down. And right. I think rates are going to kind of be, to your point, like, if we get 6.25, I'm feeling pretty good.
1: Yeah.
0: And I think that's realistic. So for people hoping that the rates are going to save their home search plans, or they're going to change their plans, Sarah, what advice do you have for those folks right now?
1: You can't time the market.
0: Yeah.
1: Like, it's right. Like, you have to work with what you've got right now, and know that if there was a case where rates did, you know, you saw like a noticeable, you know, drop there, that brings more competition back into the market. So you want to focus it on monthly payment, on controlling the controllables, and no one had, like, if you're always, you could always find something to wait for like, but if this happens, then this mm-hmm. could turn more in my favor. Well, there's a cost of waiting, and I would really just like focus on what you have right now and controlling what you can control.
0: Yeah, and I mean, that's really what we're going to look at. I mean, this inventory is not going to suddenly spike here. I mean, year to date in the Philadelphia metro area, we're seeing that weekly inventory is up for the number of active listings 10.6% compared to last year. We're pretty fortunate to even see that kind of bounce, if you ask me. Mm-hmm. If you go into some of the local data, it gets even more scrutinized. Where we haven't, we you know, it's really like county by county. It really depends. So we're seeing not a whole lot of new inventory. Rates are going to be where they are. We were doing a role play call this morning, and this isn't going to change. So I think what you can control is what you said, the controllable. So what are you willing to accept as a buyer? Where's your payment going to be? Maybe you got to pay some points or do some different stuff to get a lower rate. And can you live there the next 5 years? That's really what we're talking about here. And we're probably not going to, and we're past like the inventory peak of the year. Like this is where we typically see inventory kind of moves along at a steady rate. And then you'll see, you know, that we get into the fall and it kind of declines a little bit. So I just don't see this changing, Sarah. I don't know about you.
1: Right. I mean, I think as a buyer, you know, focus on when you're searching, if they're, you know, knowing that like rates are where they are and these, then your financial situation is your financial situation. Look for opportunities where you can find opportunities. So homes that maybe have had a little bit higher of a day on market, mm-hmm. or if there's a home that you really like, making sure that your agent has reached out to that agent to find out like, hey, what all are they, what would do this for the seller? Because it isn't always price. There's other pieces that go into things. So, you know, you only have so much wiggle room where you've got wiggle room in different areas, yeah. but, you know, sometimes if you can be flexible in other places other than just the pricing, that can go a long way for a seller. And, you know, you don't know what the seller's timeline and, motivation and all of those pieces are. So taking the time to figure that out, can be what gets deals done. And then I guess also just going back to like the FHA buyer, if you have an FHA buyer and there's a home that they're interested in and it's not saying that they accept FHA, do a little due diligence to find out, is there something that would prevent this from getting accepted? And particularly if it's been on the market for a little bit, still bring your client through or have the conversation with the agent ahead of time for like, hey, I've got an FHA buyer. I see that you're not you haven't listed that as an acceptable financing type, mm-hmm. but like, is there a reason why that would tie this up? And be a little creative.
0: So, and that's where having an agent that's willing to make some phone calls and actually work the market instead of send you stuff on an automated MLS email search and just wait for you to tell them something that you want to see is where you want to avoid as a consumer. I would also let buyers know right now and sellers to a certain extent that if you're looking for a new home, there's going to be opportunity in the second half of the year. Because if you look at inventory growth historically, what we typically see happen is you get to June and July and you start to see inventory peak nationally. And you can look at the same charts locally and see what happens on you know the local level here. And historically, what we'll see happen when you look at active inventory is that you start to see, you know, while new listings may drop a little bit, you start to see it kind of, you know, like it starts to gradually rise. Just as an example, last year we were below 12,000 listings for sale in the greater Philadelphia area up until about July 12th. And then it was above there and you had a little bit of a dip. And then we saw the same rise in September and then it kind of churns down the end of the year. So this is where it's really important for a buyer not to quit mm-hmm. and stay the course with what you're actually trying to get done, because there are deals to be done the second half of the year. The market moves very briskly in May and in April, obviously at the end of May right now. And there's going to be opportunities, but that's where you need to be in the market every day. It's not like when you feel like buying a home, you've got to be prepared. You've got to understand your numbers and know exactly what you're looking for. And it's especially in a tighter market in the Northeast, like where we are, that's going to be the move that's going to keep your plans moving forward. And, you know, it's about having a plan and know, like, just don't quit would be the best advice here. I know it can be frustrating looking for a home. Now's not the time to give up.
1: Right. Yeah. I mean, I think the continuing to kind of like grind and keep at it is the only way that you're going to, you know, get the perfect home could pop up with all the right pieces in place. A week where maybe you just got beat up last week mm-hmm. and you know, are feeling really down on yep. the whole search and everything, but keep at it, because that's often when, you know, something comes up.
0: Yeah. And especially with, you know, we're talking about an Iran conflict, median down payments dropping, tight inventory markets. There's a lot of things to be positive about. We're seeing double digit percentage growth when it comes to inventory and values are up. So the people that bought last year, it's not like they're losing money because they bought in a time when it wasn't easy to buy. So mm-hmm. That's the good news here. And you want to keep that in mind no matter what you're doing, because the reason you're going to buy a home has nothing to do with the market. It has to do with, is this right for your household? Can you afford the payment? And are you going to be there the next 5 years? And if you do that, then you're going to be in pretty good shape. So we're going to take a quick break. We're going to come back, Philadelphia was voted the best NFL city in the U.S. Very exciting, according to USA Today. We'll talk about what that means for real estate. And there's also another data center that is super, super controversial in Upper Marion Township,

0: where King of Prussia is. If you don't know where Upper Marion is, we're going to talk about that as well. And we had five listings. One of them sold sight unseen, which is pretty incredible. So we got four great new listings we're going to share with you this week. 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
0: 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I'm Tom Tool. 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And our city, our town, our team, Philadelphia, was voted the best NFL city in the U.S. And I want to talk about that because there's a lot of events coming to Philadelphia this summer. And we've got more news on the King of Prussia data center that is really rubbing a lot of people the wrong way, Sarah. I don't know how else to explain it. So if you get some value out of this, or you like what you hear, make sure to subscribe to the channel, hit the bell for notifications. And if you want to schedule a call with our team about how to avoid a data center or why you might want to buy a home in the number one NFL city, just click on the link right in the comments and Sarah will get you connected. So these stories that come out, like who's the best NFL city, it's so funny. You watch like the Super Bowl. Oh, we got the best fans. And I've been to some of these places. I would argue they don't. I'm obviously very biased. And Philadelphia was voted the top NFL city according to the 2026 USA Today Reader's Choice Awards for its unmatched football culture and fan passion. And it you know, it's they talk about, you know, being loud, proud, not apologizing, which I can appreciate. And I mean, do you think that, first of all, I mean, you know, you've seen some, you went to Clemson, so that's obviously mm-hmm. a huge football school. I know you're a big football fan, right?
18: Yep.
0: But I've been to some of these other cities too. I mean, are you surprised by this? How would you compare that to like a college football you know, sort of setup versus the NFL? Because I think they are very different, but they're two very passionate fan bases. What's your reaction here, Sarah, first?
18: So, I mean, I think that Philly is very proud of its sports teams and is unapologetic for, you know, behavior. Mm-hmm. And, you know, I think it's something that gets noticed nationwide, and it's nice seeing that they've made it a positive.
0: I do like that. And I think there are people here that are very passionate about things, and it's very true. What it also does, I think it does a lot for the local economy. This gets very overlooked because when they have these games come in and, you know, we've got the World Cup coming here, the baseball, Major League Baseball All-Star game is going to be here as well this summer. And, you know, they had the Club World Cup last year at Lincoln Financial Field for like the best club teams. This does a lot for local businesses. I mean, you think about how many Eagles bars are like all over the place. Like, I mean, mm-hmm. they're in most cities. There's, you know, even in London, they have like a Philly sports bar. So I think, you know, locally, this can do a lot of things for a city. I mean, the Sunday economy is probably a lot better here than in other places. Mm-hmm. I'd imagine you were probably in the same boat when you, you know, in Clemson, like Saturdays are probably a big deal when they, I mean, it's like the town transforms.
18: Oh my gosh. Yeah.
0: So, you know, and I think it also might, you know, bring a lot of like travel to the city, which would be great. I mean, people want to come here. They want to experience that. We've seen that, you know, development around some of like they just redid the Xfinity Center. Or Xfinity Live is now like Stateside Live. Mm-hmm. I think you're going to see more visitors come in, which is a boost for a lot of local businesses, which to me is great. I'd love to see South Philly get a little more developed because going down there is kind of like a wasteland right now for these mm-hmm. games. I mean, what's your observation on those things?
18: Yeah, I mean, I think it's nice the way that they've built up the whole, you know, where the stadiums are and where everything is.
0: It used to be horrible
18: like,
0: down there.
18: Right. So, I mean, I think it is nice that like once you're there, you're in like your own world kind of like it's its own thing there.
0: Mm-hmm.
18: But yeah, there is, you know, you kind of have to. There's like a bridge there, I guess, between, you know, kind of where a lot of other people would be, you know, going, especially if you're like coming into town for the game, like you're probably not, I don't know. Well, maybe you're staying right there by the stadiums, but I feel like you'd be more likely to be staying in like Center City or somewhere like if you're coming from out of town and then you've got to like, it's not that far, but you've got to get over there. And yeah, I mean, I think it's exciting, to have this be a destination where I feel like there's tons of people who like once a year will travel to a different city for an NFL game. And they kind of, you know, pick different cities each year. And I think that's great if Philly's going to get on people's list.
0: So the city has a 79% visitor return rate, which is pretty incredible. So, I mean, out of 100 visitors, 79 want to come back. And you know, there's
18: even after wearing another team sports jersey.
0: I mean, I've seen those poor people that go. I mean, I went to the Sixers Knicks playoff game. My buddy's a Knicks fan, and he goes, "I'm not wearing any Knicks stuff." And I'm like, "Good, because I'm not getting into a fight." So you know, with my son there and my other buddy. So I think that is something that's there. But you know, you look at the events that Philadelphia's attracting now. They would have never gotten the World Cup the last time it was here. The All-Star mm-hmm. game was last here in 1997. Think about how long ago that was. I mean, you're seeing Philadelphia attract these things. And I know what the Eagles owner wants to do with this. He's talking about building a new stadium. They want to host a Final Four, which is another destination event for the NCAA. So I think the more people that come visit here, the better, because it's only going to help local businesses. It's going to boost the local economy. And it's also very affordable compared to a lot of these other large cities that, mm-hmm. that are out there. So I think this just kind of speaks to there's a lot more here than people realize. And just because you got some sports fans that are very boisterous, I wouldn't let that stop you from visiting. I think that's the best way.
18: Yeah, no, now it's on the pro list.
0: All right. Well, I think a lot of people are probably pretty excited about that too, especially Eagles fans. So that's pretty cool. And I know you lived in the city, I think, when they won the first Super Bowl, right? Like I've been to both parades. Like it's incredible seeing that. I was there when the Phillies won. It's like nuts. I mean, people really, you know, besides the stupid rioting, which it happens like everywhere, it's a pretty incredible place to be when something like that happens.
18: Well, yeah. I mean, I remember for the what was it, 2018?
0: Yeah.
18: Super Bowl. Right. Like everyone just, like we were watching the game in Philly and everybody just like flooded out to the streets. Mm-hmm. And I mean, I'm sure that happens in like every city, but it's not as much.
0: Not as much. Cool. I mean, you've seen, like, if you look at the parades for these other cities, they get like very few people compared to Philadelphia. Like they're talking about millions.
18: Mm-hmm.
0: My kids were so scared at the Eagles parade. I think I told you this. We got off on the wrong side of Broad Street where we were going. One of my daughters started. I mean, people were everywhere. It was nuts. So you don't see that in other places. I mean, they were talking about millions of people being on the streets. So that's pretty cool.
18: Yeah.
0: Let's talk about this data center. Not as fun of a topic, Sarah. So about a year ago, private developers started pushing through land development projects fiercely in Upper Marion Township, opposed by large bipartisan activist groups, and state legislatures said they were unlikely. And like data centers are like the most controversial thing. They are backed by the current governor's administration. They're looking to attract, you know, tech giants like Amazon and other places. And specifically in Upper Marion, there's been 8 new data center projects, and they're being heard by the Township Planning Commission tomorrow. So this is happening tomorrow. I know we won't be there. I can promise you that. The public opposition is they're worried about health issues. They're worried about the power grid and the stress there. Do you think this is really going to be something that causes problems down the line or not? I mean, I don't know anything about this. I want the normal reaction because I'm not that opposed to it. I know there's they're talking about doing this on Renaissance Boulevard at 2201, 2301, 2501, 2701, and 2901, which is there's a lot of office space there right now. And it's like you're talking about like 370,000 square feet of development.
18: Yeah. Well, I mean, I think it's something that they would have, whoever is in charge of doing this, like research would have been done so that they've got an idea of what potential problems could arise from it. And hopefully I'm sure it's always like a moving target of trying to keep ahead of that. But as long as, the appropriate steps are being made and people are on top of it, I don't think that there would be some huge disaster from it. And I think, you know, everybody wants the things that the data brings, but like it has to go somewhere. So, it's got to go up somewhere.
0: Well, and I mean, here's the reasons why people don't like them. So you got electrical humming, massive electric and water consumption, strain on power grids, increased utility rates. That I can see being an issue. Increased heat, light pollution, air pollution, decreased property values. I don't know about the decreased property values. I think that, I mean, I don't, there'd have to be like, unless you're like right on top of the power grid, I'm not sure about that one. Beyond these points, they're also questioning the use of AI. And I think a lot of people are afraid of AI right now. I think the Pope came out and said something about this over the, did you see that? No. This Pope Leo? Yeah, he was talking about AI. I'll pull up the comments here. And I think there's a lot of unknowns, so that maybe it's a good idea having one of these township meetings.
18: Yeah.
0: And, one of the people that's associated with this, which is the Concerned Citizens of Montour County, is one of these activist groups. And they've been lobbying the current administration in Harrisburg to put together legislation that will require anyone who wants to appeal a data center project to post a bond that is worth double the cost of the project, which is never going to happen. This is insane. Like, who's going to do this? I just don't.
18: Well, how close do the data centers need to be to where they're being used? Does that question make sense?
0: Yeah, see, I don't know any of this stuff. I think, no matter what happens here, I think these things get built. And maybe there's a little bit of an overreaction. There's always opposition to any development. You look at, we want to redo the train station in Ardmore. We want to have this, like, these apartment buildings. People were going nuts over this stuff. And it's constantly, there's people that don't want it to happen in their backyard.
18: Mm-hmm.
0: And they want them to go somewhere. But then you put them out in the middle of nowhere. How do you get the data there in the front? Like, I just don't understand.
18: Right.
0: Like, it's
18: so, yeah, I feel like, because I don't know much about them either. But if the data centers need to be within a certain distance of the people using the data, then they have, and people want the data, then they have to go somewhere. So then it's kind of a question of, do you have one-off centers, different places, or do you like pick a spot. I mean, people probably really aren't going to like that if they're in the spot where all of them are going, but, and maybe just kind of, well, we talk a lot about giving people options, right?
0: Yeah.
18: This, this, or this. Present the people with the options. And I mean, that obviously the ones that are going to be making the decisions are probably, you know, it's not like just because they present the options, people are all going to get what they want.
0: Mm-hmm.
18: One, I mean, not everybody's going to pick the same thing, but at least then, you know, you kind of know like, hey, this is coming. How would you want it to look? You know, do you want it spread out? Do you want it all in one spot? Do you want it here? Do you want it there? And just having options.
0: So we're going to come back and report back from this meeting. We're not going to the meeting. I can promise you that, but we'll report back a little bit here. So this is something that's been going on for a while, and King of Prussia probably hits home for most people because it's the closest. A lot of these places have been like more rural locations.
18: Yeah.
0: This is the most urban out of all of them. So we got five listings we want to talk about here. We might not have time to talk about the one that sold before it came to the market, but we can talk about that next week as well. The first in the listing, this is an incredible property. It's 378 South Warner Road in Wayne. It's coming to the market at $1.4 million. It's 4,400 square feet, five beds, four full, one half bath. It's going to be on, it's located on 1.73 acres, so really big lot. And there's going to be an open house on the 30th, which is Saturday, I think. Saturday from 1 to 3. 1.4 million, 378 South Warner Road. You can't make the open. Sarah can get you in by appointment. This was built in 2004. It's an incredible property. I mean, it's got like a separate like garage, workspace, really open floor plan, very modern. It's built in 2004, excuse me. So it's also like a newer floor plan as well.
18: Yep. Should I keep going right now?
0: Go, man. Let's go
18: all
0: quick.
18: Right. 936 Kildolf Circle in Westchester, listed at $1.25 million, four bed, three and a half bath, 3,980 square feet. We've got an open house Sunday, the 31st from 11 to 1. It's hitting the market Friday. Otherwise, it's by appointment only.
0: Yeah, that's another great property. We also have 263 South Mount Airy Road at 185, three beds, one bath, 1,326 square feet. That's in Coatesville. And that is by appointment only. Great number there for a very affordable property. And we got one more here.
18: 4913 Woodland Ave, Drexel Hill, listed at 319, three bed, one and a half bath, 1,152 square feet, hitting the market Friday.
0: All right, we're getting played out here. You want to follow Sarah? She's at Ty_TyTime. You can follow me at Tom Tool 3RD. And we'll hit both on Instagram. We'll be back next week with all the information we promised on Tool Time Real Estate Radio on WWDB 860 AM.

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3: 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I'm Doreen Taylor, and I'm the host of the critically acclaimed talk show, The Scene with Doreen. 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
23: 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We are live with the Brian and Lee Show. So unbelievable, we could not make this stuff up, even if we tried.
24: And it's great to be back here on another Friday morning here in the Delaware Valley. I'm Brian.
25: I'm Lee.
24: And this is the Brian and Lee Show coming at you on WWDB 860 AM. And it is hot, hot, hot.
1: Yes, it is. It's pool time.
24: It's pool time, absolutely.
1: Or beach time. It's July. What do you want?
24: Of course, yeah. It's just about the 250th birthday of America.
1: Yeah, America.
24: Exactly.
1: All right. I can't wait for it. But, yeah.
24: That's like the obvious answer is Denny's red, white, and blue pancakes. What do they taste like?
1: I don't know.
24: America?
1: America. Yes, they do.
24: You bet.
1: Well, happy birthday.
24: Thank you so much. Yeah, I'm years old.
1: That's right. And it's amazing, you know, people from, you know, you get a glimpse of how people from around the world think about America.
24: That's right. We've definitely seen that now with people coming for the World Cup and also staying to really take in our city.
1: I think they like it here. You know, they like one guy went into Costco's and he couldn't believe the amount of stuff that's in the supermarket.
24: Well, not just the amount of stuff, but also the quantity.
1: And the sizes.
24: Right.
1: He picked up a pizza, frozen pizza. He couldn't believe the size of this pizza, you know?
24: Like, to us, that would be like an extra large pizza.
1: Yeah, everything is supersized here.
24: Pretty much.
1: So, yeah. And ranch dressing, people are going crazy over ranch dressing, which I don't understand.
24: But, I don't understand it either. That's the first I'm hearing about it.
1: But they seem to like it, so, okay. No problem. people...

0: only is there no air conditioning, they're also just not used to that kind of heat.
1: Yeah. So the people over here, we have air conditioning.
0: Those exactly.
1: People that came over for the World Cup, they're happy because they have air conditioning.
0: Exactly.
1: It's hot here, but at least we have air conditioning.
0: Yep.
1: Yeah. That's what you can say about America.
0: Yep, exactly.
1: We went to the Museum of the American Revolution.
0: That's right. We got to see George Washington's tent again.
1: Oh, it was great, too. Mm-hmm. And they gave us a special
0: Q&A.
1: Q&A session, which was nice.
0: And normally they say you're not allowed to take pictures of the tent, but during this Q&A they said we'll raise the curtain again for 2 minutes, and we'll give you a chance to take a picture with, or not with it, but of the tent.
1: Yeah, and you did that.
0: I did that, yes.
1: And you have to send me a copy of that.
0: I still have to send you a copy, yeah exactly. Yeah.
1: But I, you know, I enjoyed it again, Washington's tent, you know. There's a whole presentation about it, a film presentation, and it's good, you know.
0: I'm surprised you didn't go later in the week for Hoagie Fest.
1: Yeah, I didn't do that. No.
0: Yep, go down there. I think it was on the 1st. Right. You go down there and you can get a free shorty.
1: Yeah. And you know what else they had there at the Museum of American Revolution?
0: What did they have?
1: Besides the gift shop.
0: You know? Well, of course they have the gift shop.
1: And I bought a copy of the Declaration of Independence.
0: There. Oh, really?
1: Yeah. I thought it'd be nice. You know.
0: There's no treasure map on the back?
1: I don't know. There might be. Yeah. So I'm yeah. But they had the journey of the Declaration of Independence journey.
0: Exactly.
1: And that was fun.
0: That was fun, yeah.
1: That was cute, yeah. Because they took you through the whole, you know, we inspired. In this country, the Declaration of Independence had never been done before.
0: Mm-hmm.
1: You know, it's the first time that America wasn't ruled by a king.
0: It was also the first time that a group of regular people went up against the status quo.
1: Yeah, and they are doing it. You know, we have the right to rule ourselves, govern ourselves.
0: Exactly.
1: We are citizens.
0: Mm-hmm.
1: We have the right to vote and things like that. Yeah.
0: Exactly.
1: So it's little things like that which. On this 250th anniversary, we should be proud of.
0: Absolutely, we should.
1: I don't know how much longer it's going to last either, but for now, we're doing okay.
0: What do you think, Tyler? Can we make it to a tricentennial?
2: Nah. God, I wish.
1: You wish? You don't think it's going to happen?
2: It's tough to figure out what's going to happen 5 years from now, let alone a year from now.
0: Yeah, exactly.
1: That's true. That's true. But 250 years isn't that long, you know. It's a drop in the bucket compared to countries around the world.
0: Like Rome or some other places.
1: Yeah, well, you know, Rome. Rome had a giant empire.
0: Exactly. Thousands of years old.
1: Yeah. And look at them now.
0: Mm-hmm.
1: They got crumbling amphitheater. You know, they have where they play sports, the Colosseum. Exactly. It's crumbling.
0: Well, so was the vet.
1: They should fix that place up or something. I don't know. Well, the vet, they blew up. Yeah.
0: No, they blew down.
1: I blew down. Okay.
0: Now, if you blew it up, then everybody would have ashes all over the place.
1: Yeah, that's true. That's true. And the other thing that happened in July, starting July 1st, was Gettysburg, the Battle of Gettysburg.
0: Yeah, and today, July 3rd, it was the day they won.
1: Who won?
0: Who won?
1: Yeah.
0: The North.
1: Oh, the North won.
0: Mm-hmm.
1: Was that Pickett's Charge, right?
0: I believe so.
1: I believe it was.
0: But you know for sure because you've memorized the movie.
1: I did.

0: July 3rd, they tried Pickett's charge and failed.
1: There's the enemy, men. Charge.
0: Yeah.
1: Surround him. Do not stop until you see the whites in their eyes.
0: That's right.
2: No, that's the wrong war.
0: Yeah.
2: So that's basically what they tried.
0: A lot of history. In Philadelphia is a lot of history. So they erected Joe Frazier's statue.
2: Exactly. They took out the fictional boxer and they put in the real boxer.
0: Yeah. At the Rocky Steps, the
2: Art Museum.
0: The Art Museum steps. And I remember when I met Joe Frazier.
2: You tried to challenge him to a fight.
0: I did. He didn't want to fight me. He was scared of me, I think.
2: No, he looked too good.
0: Yeah, that's true.
2: You know, it was for a charity event, so,
0: it was.
2: You don't want to be fighting in a tuxedo.
0: No. But we had a lot of fun taking photos.
2: Mm-hmm.
0: He was a real gentleman. He was really good.
2: Absolutely.
0: One punch, he would have killed me.
2: Definitely.
0: Even though, he was not in his prime,
2: Right.
0: But he still would have killed me.
2: What about my prime?
0: Yeah, what about?
2: At least you had a prime.
0: Oh, man.
2: So with all this talk on independence, we still have the Iran war going on. I mean, ceasefire. I mean, war. I mean, conflict. I mean, never mind.
0: Yeah, well, they're not going to do anything because until after the 4th,
2: Yeah, probably not.
0: Yeah, the 5th or the 6th, I don't know. They're going to let it ride for now.
2: Exactly.
0: But they're back there talking, at least. Yeah, I don't know. We'll see.
2: Are all sides talking, or is one side holding out?
0: I don't know. Yeah. A lot of sides are talking. And the Phillies are still playing.
2: Billy's still playing. They're getting up there close to the Braves.
0: Yeah, they may take the lead in the division.
2: Yep, if it's not during the before the All-Star break, it'll probably be after the All-Star break.
0: Yeah.
2: Because I get a feeling the Phillies are going to have a good second half,
0: and
2: the Braves are going to choke.
0: Right. And I thought, I said that, I think, a few weeks ago. I thought they
2: would. But you said it when we were like 8 games back or 7 games back.
0: Yeah, so what? My predictions come true. You know that. Come on.
2: Really?
0: I love it.
2: So how come you haven't won the lottery yet?
0: Because it doesn't come true on that. But
2: trying to predict bouncing balls is something that you can't really do.
0: Yeah, can't do that, but I can do the other stuff.
2: Yeah. Speaking of balls, the Times Square ball will drop 8 times. 8 different times on July 3rd into July 4th.
0: It will.
2: Mm-hmm.
0: Definitely?
2: Yes.
0: Okay.
2: Starting at about 10 o'clock Eastern, that's for Guam. And I believe at about midnight, it'll be for the Eastern time zone, which makes sense because midnight it becomes July 4th. So it's like another New Year's.
0: Right.
2: But then they'll keep on doing it into the wee hours of the morning for other territories.
0: Yeah.
2: You got the Central Time Zone, the Mountain, the Pacific, and some other time zones.
0: Yeah. Okay.
2: So a total of 8 times between July 3rd and July 4th.
0: And, of course, we have the World Cup.
2: Of course we do.
0: Yeah. I'm loving it. I'm watching some of these games.
2: I'm a little disappointed that the USA is not going to play England on the 4th of July.
0: Well, okay. That would have been a really good thing.
2: I think it would have been, it should have been done that way, whether they're in the same division or not.
0: Yeah. Didn't they do that in Rocky, the first one? Wasn't it on the 4th of July?
2: No. It was on New Year's.
0: Oh, New Year's. I thought it was the 4th of July.
2: No, that wouldn't have made too much sense.
0: Yeah, okay. Right.
2: But also, in case that there was a sequel, they wanted to make sure they gave Rocky a chance to recuperate
0: okay.
2: before a rematch.
0: Yeah, that's true. That's true. Tyler, are you doing anything for the 4th of July?
3: Grandparents have a house down there at Stone Harbor every year that we go to watch the fireworks.
0: Oh, that's nice. That's in the shore area, right?
3: Yeah, it is, especially since, unfortunately, in the area that I'm at, they've canceled the fireworks shows.
0: What?
3: Too much craziness, I guess.
0: Yeah.
2: Mm-hmm. Well, too much heat, I guess.
3: Too much heat, too much hassle, not enough support for it, probably.
2: Possibly, yeah.
0: They ran out of money, sounds like. Yeah.
2: Money talks.
0: And do they have good food?
3: Down at the shore? Yeah, decently, yeah. Yeah. We either do like, you know, it's either burgers and hot dogs or a taco night usually.
0: Okay. All right. That's good stuff. Taco night is good.
2: Yes, it is.
0: All right. I'll take that. Now, do you like hard shell tacos or soft shell tacos?
3: I can do both. I enjoy them for different reasons.
0: Okay. All right. All right. I'll take those.
2: Sounds good.
0: Yeah. And, coming up, we got a great guest for you today. We have Diane Perlmutter Reynolds is with us, and she is the co-author of a book, Glimpses of Happiness, Laughter for the Soul. It's her father's writings, Jerome H. Perlmutter, and so we're gonna talk to her about that in a few minutes.
2: Absolutely, I had a little glimpse of happiness. I for the first time went to Too Many Games in Oaks, Pennsylvania. It was a video game convention.
0: Yeah,
2: it's something that's been going on for I think about a decade now, and this is the first time I got a chance to check it out. It was really a lot of fun. The only problem was everybody else wanted to do it too, so trying to get in with just a daily pass was kind of a pain. I had to walk for, it felt like, 2 miles to get to the end of the line.
0: Wow. Wow.
2: But once I got in, you know, it was really worth it.
0: Now, this was a convention of games?
2: Video games, tabletop games, and basically also a convention of nerds, I guess you could call it.
0: I would think so.
2: Because not only do they have the video game stuff, they also had a bunch of voiceover actors from anime.
0: Oh, okay. Oh, that would have been interesting.
2: Mm-hmm. But I was there to meet the angry video game nerd and a bunch of other internet personalities who dabble in video games.
0: Yeah.
2: Which was a lot of fun.
0: And what old-time games did they have?
2: They had a old-school-looking arcade on Free Play. They had, like, Junior Pac-Man, Mr. Do, Popeye, and a bunch of 90s games, Teenage Mutant Ninja Turtles, X-Men. And then they had a bunch of consoles set up that you can just play.
0: Wow. Okay.
2: You had the NES, Super Nintendo, Genesis, all the way up until today, I think. I think they had a PS5.
0: Wow. All right. Hey, thank you for that report.
2: Absolutely. Right. I'll definitely do it again, I think.
0: We're going to be right back after these messages.
4: Hi, this is Kelsey Grammer. When military service members head into battle, none are expected to face the enemy alone, but many return home and become isolated as they struggle with the visible and invisible wounds of war. It can be difficult knowing how to overcome that challenge and rekindle bonds similar to those formed in the military. Wounded Warrior Project supports these injured veterans through their recoveries by connecting them with fellow warriors and their communities. No one should fight this battle alone. Join us at WoundedWarriorProject.org.
5: The man in the arena. It's not the critic who counts. Not the man who points out how the strong man stumbles, or where the doer of deeds could have done them better. The credit belongs to the man who is actually in the arena, whose face is marred by dust and sweat and blood, who strives valiantly, who errs, who comes up short again and again, because there is no effort without error and shortcoming, but who does actually strive to do the deeds, who knows great enthusiasms, the great devotions, who spends himself in a worthy cause, who at the best knows in the end the triumph of high achievement, and who at the worst, if he fails, at least fails while daring greatly, so that his place shall never be with those cold and timid souls who neither know victory nor defeat.
6: The world ain't all sunshine and rainbows. It's a very mean and nasty place, and I don't care how tough you are, it will beat you to your knees and keep you there permanently if you let it. You, me, or nobody is going to hit as hard as life. But it ain't about how hard you hit. It's about how hard you can get hit and keep moving forward. How much you can take and keep moving forward. That's how winning is done. Now, if you know what you're worth, then go out and get what you're worth. But you got to be willing to take the hits and not pointing fingers saying you ain't where you want to be because of him or her or anybody. Cowards do that, and that ain't you. You're better than that.
7: On the battlefield, there's a saying America's military men and women live by. 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
0: And it's great to be back here on another Friday morning in the Delaware Valley.
2: Another hot Friday morning.
0: It is hot, hot, hot, but it's good. It's a real privilege and a pleasure to have on the guest line today, Diane Perlmutter Reynolds is with us, and she's a friend of ours.
2: Mm-hmm.
0: Yeah, I think she is. And she wrote this book, Glimpses of Happiness, Laughter for the Soul. It's her father's writings, and she put everything together, and I'm real interested in talking with her. Hey, hi, Diane. How are you today?
9: Hi, I'm good. How are you today?
2: We're good.
0: We're great today.
2: Great to have you on here today.
9: Yes, I'm excited to be on today. Thank you.
2: You bet.
0: And I mentioned that you're going to be talking about your dad's writings, and I've read some of the writings, and I really enjoyed it. You know, I knew your father, of course. You're a friend of ours, and your dad's wit and his intellect show through in these writings.
9: Yes, he made a statement. I will say that definitely.
0: Oh yeah, oh yeah. What also hits me about these writings is that, you know, it is a glimpse of happiness, and it is laughter for the soul, but it's also wisdom. There's a lot of wisdom in there, and I enjoyed that. Yeah.
9: Yeah, he kept writing, and it's almost like everything that he wrote when he did write these years ago is as relevant today as they were back when.
0: Oh, yeah.
9: And he had a depth and an understanding of things. I mean, I'm involved in a writer's group here where I live, and one of the people that I'm sharing these, I've shared it with my group. And he was just amazed at, you know, some of the insight that my father had when it came to just, you know, everyday occurrences that, you know, you wouldn't even think would mean anything. And we were all experiencing this all the time. So, yeah, he had a depth within him that it just came out in a lot of what he did, a lot of his writings.
0: Talk about a little bit about your father's story and why you worked on this project, I think, for about 10 years. Why was it important to you?
9: Well, basically, this was my legacy, his legacy and my passion. He was a writer and an editor over his career, and he always loved writing. He wrote a book on writing that was published by Random House in 1963, A Practical Guide to Effective Writing. And when he was ill, he had a brain tumor. I mean, one of the doctors said, "Jerry, what do you like to do?" And he says, "I like to write." And he ended up writing over 500 of these little Seinfeld-like, he called them the gallery of glimpses, of everyday occurrences. And over time, I always wanted to do something with it. I know he did when he was doing this, he thought that this had a place, you know, and people would enjoy this. And so it was my passion to get something published. And I started out with a calendar, actually, where I put calendar months and wrote a glimpse about each month, and where I could use these for folks that really wanted to do something with their own cognitive therapy, because they were short, they were sweet, they were, you know, you didn't have to read a long novel. And people really liked the idea that, you know, they could actually color in the calendar page and read the glimpse at the same time. And then from there, I segued into actually wanting to get these published in a book. And so it's always been my passion to do that. And basically, what I look at this now is a legacy project, really, because people can do legacies in all different ways. And this was his legacy.
0: I have a copy of your father's book on writing, and it helped me to improve my writing when I was a younger man. A very wise guy, and I asked him to write me a letter of recommendation when I was really a young man, and even younger than Brian is today.
2: Oh, really?
0: Yeah, mm-hmm. Yeah. Mm. So
9: I'm sure he wrote that, right?
0: He did write it. I was up for a job at the Federal Reserve Bank of Philadelphia, and he wrote a really nice recommendation. And so he could write. There's no doubt about that.
9: Yeah, well, he actually even taught at the World Bank. I don't know if you knew that. I mean, he was helping folks that, you know, came in from overseas and helped them with their English and their writing, as well as when he worked for the National Endowment for the Arts, and he was on panels. So, you know, writing really was his forte, and he loved doing it. You know, it wasn't anything that was, difficult for him. He just would sit down and knock something out pretty quickly. So,
0: I went through these, and I have some favorites. I love the one about snowbirds, because I am a snowbird now. Yeah, so
9: right.
0: Yeah, yeah. That hit home to me. Yeah.
9: A lot of people from New York find that, you know, because he was from New York, there were a few in there, like playing stickball and going to double features in the movies. I mean, they could relate to quite a few of these, too, like you're relating to the snowbirds. And then there's boardwalks. I mean, you know, our families always went to the beach.
0: Mm-hmm. Oh,
2: absolutely.
0: Yeah. So. Yeah. And, yeah. And you're right, you know, that he wrote about what he knew about, and just observing everyday life. And
9: that's what it really was. It really is observing every day and getting the humor out of little things that, you know, you wouldn't think were really funny. You know, I always call them like little Seinfeld vignettes.
0: Yeah.
9: Because he found sweetness and, you know, basically making lemon out of lemonade, you know.
0: Oh, yeah.
9: Because he found just everyday humor in in normal circumstances that we go through all the time. So I think that was one of the real positives in how he did it and what he did. And he always had that little bent of humor in it. So, you know, people could really pick that up.
0: Yeah, going to the movies, so that was one of my favorites, too, because we had a similar experience. You know, I would go to the matinee, and I would stay in the movie theater for hours. You know, sometimes, you know, I would leave the movie theater, and it would be dark out. You know, and I went in early in the afternoon.
9: So you went from theater, that's when they had double and triple features. Probably when they didn't have the multiplexes, right?
0: That's right.
2: Exactly.
0: Cartoons we had, and
10: Jeepers, another stupid newsreel.
0: Yeah, that's right. We had newsreel.
9: That's right.
0: Yeah, but
9: he even has one in here about movie credits, movie credits.
0: Yeah.
9: But now it's hard to do because if you're on Netflix or another platform, the credits come out and they're so small. But we used to sit and, you know, watch all the movie credits. And I read one of those the other day to my group, and they loved it because, you know, what they thought that the Grip family was actually a Grip family. You know, when it was the boy Grip and the boy Grip.
0: Yeah, yeah.
9: And they said, you know, wait a minute, this is a family that's running this. This show.
0: That's right.
2: Exactly.
0: Yeah. Do you think it, you know, some of these things were from his generation? You know, do you see a generational difference between his generation and our generation?
9: You know, yes and no, because, you know, I mean, I don't know in New York if they're still playing stickball on the street like they did back when. But
2: no.
9: I think what's interesting is there's one called Armrest Wars. Mm. And during COVID, I saw a piece that had Trevor Noah on, I think it was on Stephen Colbert, and he was talking about being in the middle seat and looking over the armrest. And, you know, somebody had to get up and they were, you know, commandeering the armrest, or even when, you know, you're in a theater setting and you with the arm, you think, you know, that's as relevant now as it was. So that's really not generational. And I think it might be even the way he titled these. I mean, what is a bad hair day? I mean, that went back when, you know, his hair was blowing when he had hair.
0: as much
9: as people... Yeah, now.
0: Sorry.
9: But I think it could be a little bit, but I mean, that's why I feel it's still, you know, something that's popular and easy to pick up and read because they are relevant now. You know, exactly. It doesn't have to be his generation or our generation type of thing.
0: Absolutely.
2: Yeah,
0: absolutely.
2: I didn't know about armrest wrestling until I went to the theater and went to the movie theaters with Lee.
0: That's true.
2: I'm usually sitting next to him.
9: Oh, okay. So you two were doing that together, huh?
2: Yeah, I was usually like, hey, can you give me the armrest? Come on. You got this other one on the other side.
9: That's right. But, you know, and then everybody was separated during those 2 years, so it wasn't really an issue. But all of a sudden, you know, it comes to be real. It's probably in airplanes. I mean, if you're in the middle seat, you know, forget it.
2: Oh, yeah, that's the worst.
0: I also need a CPA. I thought that was very, very good. Yeah. And this is where the wisdom comes in. You know, he talks about a guy who didn't have a CPA diploma, but had the knowledge and had the skill and,
2: He was basically an accountant. Without a computer and without a calculator.
0: Yeah, but he was a bookkeeper and never got a CPA diploma. So,
9: Right.
0: And the moral is...
9: I think the nice thing that one of the things I've been doing, though, is, you know, when I go to different senior communities and sharing this, they like it because, you know, it gives them something to think about. Maybe they want to write their own. You know, and that's something that, you know, I really got pleasure out of when seeing, you know, when I would talk about the book and share, you know, some of these glimpses with them, they could go back and I had a little pages, you know, write your own glimpse. attempts, and I think they could share that with their families, or, you know, it could be a personal story. It could be just like my father wrote, you know, some funny things that didn't have to do with anything specifically about a family issue. But they like the idea that, you know, they could put something together themselves and maybe share their stories. And I think that made it even more prevalent, you know, when I would be talking to people in different communities about, you know, gathering their own stories and writings.
2: Now, you said there was about 500 of these writings. How difficult was it to trim it down to about the number that you have in the book?
9: That's a good question. A lot of these were written, all of them were written in these little tiny, I don't know what you would call it back then, those little notebooks. Mm-hmm. Then he would scribble mm-hmm. them. I mean, he wrote them all. So he would read them, and my mother would put them in the computer. And then I had to have help getting them from the computer onto, you know, something that I could work with. So I started slowly going through it and working with a publisher, and we kind of weeded out, you know, the ones that we felt were the prevalent ones to get started with. I mean, I, in my hope that, you know, is that I could go and do another book, or, you know, and continue with some of the ones that he has, because there's still so many of them. But, you know, what I was trying to do is kind of do it in categories, and that's what I was able to be able to kind of divide them up. I mean, I have them in about communication and writing and commerce mm-hmm. and commentaries. So families, I tried to mix them up a little bit. So, you know, dining and food and everyday life, medical, what do you do in waiting rooms? So, It was a challenge, to be honest, and that's why it's taken so long. And the other reason is that I wasn't really living. I was still in California at the time when I was wanting to do this, and I was still running my own business and working with and publishing with my ex-husband. And so timing was an issue. So when I moved back to help my mom over these last few years, it was I had the time to be able to really focus on it. And that's what I wanted to do. I wanted to do it, you know, in honor of her as well, of course. And so she could see, you know, how this whole project came together. But it wasn't easy. I'll put it that way. You know, there were a lot to go through, and I have many, many more that, you know, I could actually put together in another format of some sort at some time, which I'd like to do.
0: Wonderful, wonderful. Mm-hmm. Well, you have to think about doing an audio book.
9: You know, I'm working on that now, to be honest with you.
0: Oh, great.
9: I have a lady, and I wanted to introduce her to you as well, because she's really something. She has sort of helped me start to put together an audio book. I'm taking a class now with voice, and I'm was going to kind of do it on my own, but she's put together something. She hasn't finished it yet for me, but a way to do an audio book. And also we have in there another piece of it, which is like word searches, you know, those word search sure. puzzles that they have
0: yeah. mm-hmm.
9: with the words, and then the word would come through, and then you could actually click on the word and it would go right to the glimpse. Like if you were to have the word kindness, and it would go right to the glimpse on kindness, or wow. right to the wow. glimpse on happiness. So I am in the process of doing something like that now in a different way. And I'm very, very excited about it, because it's just it's been happening in probably in the last month or even less, 3 weeks, that all of a sudden this is sort of coming together. So once it does come together, I will certainly share it with you. It's very exciting. And it might not be my voice, which is okay.
0: Mm-hmm. Yeah, yeah.
9: To be honest with you, who I wanted to be my – I wanted Morgan Freeman to narrate my book.
0: I think everyone wants Morgan Freeman.
9: Of course.
2: Well,
9: yeah. Of course.
2: I was actually torn between Morgan Freeman and James Earl Jones, but now James Earl Jones is kind of out of the picture now.
0: Yeah.
9: Right. But yeah. I mean, that was always my, you know, my dream, and I thought, oh my God, could that ever happen? No, I don't think so. But it was a certain in my mindset.
0: Yeah, absolutely.
11: So,
9: but I think it has a place, to be honest. I think an audiobook actually has its place because there's so many people now that really, you know, put an audiobook in their, you know, put it on their phone or whatever, and they're listening to these. And and in some ways, they're uplifting and inspirational, and they make you smile. I mean, the whole idea is to make you smile and feel good, and that's what it's all about. You know, in this world, that's what we need more of. For sure.
11: Your dad worked for the State Department for a long time, and
9: yes, he was in charge of communications for the State Department for many years. Yes, and then he worked for, well, he started with agriculture. He started in the Navy Department, actually. Then he went to agriculture. Yep. Then he went to the State Department, and then the National Endowment for the Arts. He was actually on a panel with Peter Max and some other people, and they did the logo for the National Zoo in Washington. So he had, you know, he had his place here in D.C. He did a lot here. And then he started his own little communications company called Perlmutter Associates. And in the you know, all along he was doing his writings. So that was his passion.
11: What do you think he would think of the state of the world today?
9: I think he would have a problem. Yeah. I think he wouldn't be real happy. And he did write something called video necrosis in the book, when you throw things at TVs when you're really upset. Take a look at that one.
2: No, I'll have to check that one out.
9: I think that kind of would tell you how he would feel.
11: Okay.
2: Exactly. Especially nowadays, because nobody uses TV guides anymore.
9: That's right. That's right.
2: That's what you would use to throw at the TV.
11: Well,
9: that's right.
11: Yeah.
9: Exactly. Yeah.
11: So I had a business partner who was married to a woman. He was a Republican. She was a Democrat, and she came in after the election I think Hillary lost. Wasn't it? Yeah, I think that was it.
2: Yeah, that was 2016.
11: Yeah, 2016. And the TV was on, and she threw something at the TV and broke the TV.
9: So, oh, wow. That's what she felt. You could tell, right?
11: Oh, yeah.
2: Exactly.
11: Yeah. Yeah. So, she was sending a message. I've never done that, so, you know, I don't get that angry.
2: No, the only time I did was probably 2000. The Flyers blew a 3-1 lead in the conference finals, and I think I threw the remote down and cracked it.
9: Oh, no.
2: Yeah, true confessions on WWDB.
11: Yep.
9: There you go.
11: So
9: the
11: book is available on Amazon. And,
9: yes, it is.
11: And, you know, I encourage everyone to pick up a copy and read it. You know, you don't have to read it in one setting.
9: That's the beauty of it. You don't have to read it in one setting.
11: No, no.
9: I mean, you pick it up and put it down and you find a topic that you might like, and you just have it there, you know, at your convenience. And that's the good part about it. They're short and very sweet and, you know, very light. Fun.
11: Yep. We'll make you laugh and make you smile, and that's what it's about.
9: Yes.
11: Yeah.
9: Yeah. Well, thank you so much. I appreciate it.
2: Our pleasure.
11: You're welcome. I hope you enjoyed this. I enjoyed it. And come on back. We'll do it again.
9: Oh. Okay. And thanks for your time. I really appreciate this.
2: You bet.
9: Lovely. Thank you.
2: All right.
9: Alrighty.
2: Happy 4th of July.
9: Same to you guys.
2: Thank you so much.
11: Thank you.
2: And we're going to be back right after these words.
4: Hi, this is Kelsey Grammer. When military service members head into battle, none are expected to face the enemy alone. But many return home and become isolated as they struggle with the visible and invisible wounds of war. It can be difficult knowing how to overcome that challenge and rekindle bonds similar to those formed in the military. Wounded Warrior Project supports these injured veterans through their recoveries by connecting them with fellow warriors and their communities. No one should fight this battle alone. Join us at WoundedWarriorProject.org.
5: The man in the arena. It's not the critic who counts. Not the man who points out how the strong man stumbles. Or where the doer of deeds could have done them better.
12: The credit belongs to the man who is actually in the arena, whose face is marred by dust and sweat and blood, who strives valiantly, who errs, who comes up short again and again, because there is no effort without error and shortcoming, but who does actually strive to do the deeds, who knows great enthusiasms, the great devotions, who spends himself in a worthy cause, who at the best knows in the end the triumph of high achievement, and who at the worst, if he fails, at least fails while daring greatly, so that his place shall never be with those cold and timid souls who neither know victory nor defeat.
6: The world ain't all sunshine and rainbows. It's a very mean and nasty place, and I don't care how tough you are, it will beat you to your knees and keep you there permanently if you let it. You, me, or nobody is going to hit as hard as life. But it ain't about how hard you hit. It's about how hard you can get hit and keep moving forward. How much you can take and keep moving forward. That's how winning is done. Now, if you know what you're worth, then go out and get what you're worth. But you got to be willing to take the hits and not pointing fingers saying you ain't where you want to be because of him or her or anybody. Cowards do that, and that ain't you. You're better than that.
7: On the battlefield, there's a saying America's military men and women live by. 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
2: And we're back.
11: Yes.
2: You bet. And we're still melting in here.
11: That's right.
2: Yeah, but another person celebrated a big birthday earlier this week, Mel Brooks.
11: 100.
2: 100, yeah. Actor, writer, producer, whatever.
11: And he's still doing it. You know,
2: he's still doing it, yeah. He's about to do, what was it, Spaceballs 2.
11: Yeah. Not my favorite movie.
2: No, but, not mine either.
11: Spaceballs. Mm-hmm. But... Yeah.
2: He got a clean bill of health from his doctor. Did you hear about that?
11: No.
2: Yeah, Dr. Will to Live.
11: There you go. There you go. Funny guy.
2: Absolutely.
11: Mel Brooks. And.
2: But of course, we all know what his greatest role was.
11: What?
2: As one of the villains in the Muppet movie.
11: That's true, I guess. Mm-hmm. But I liked a lot of his films. Young Frankenstein.
2: Yeah, exactly. That's
11: Blazing
2: a good one.
11: Blazing Saddles.
2: Dracula, Dead and Still Loving It.
11: I didn't see that.
2: Or was that him, or was that in another movie?
11: That might have been a different producer.
2: Yeah.
11: But, you know, he did a lot of serious stuff, too, which I didn't know until recently.
2: Yeah, I didn't know that either. I thought it was all comedy.
11: Yeah, he did the Elephant Man.
2: Oh,
11: movie.
2: Boy, yeah.
11: He produced that. Mm-hmm. Produced a lot of serious movies as well as comedies. And, of course, one of my favorite, The Producers.
2: Exactly.
11: He did that in a movie and on Broadway.
2: Exactly.
11: And when The Producers first came out in the movies, wasn't a success.
2: Right.
11: Yeah. So... This goes to show you, you can't always have success.
2: Exactly.
11: But it has two of my favorite people, actors, Zero Mostel and Gene Wilder.
2: Exactly.
11: The guy you like.
2: Right.
11: Yeah.
2: I mean, he had a lot of those films. Willy Wonka did not do well at the box office.
11: No.
2: It was more of a cult classic on video and on cable.
11: Yep. Yep. I'm watching the series with Tom Hanks, World War II, and it's really good, you know, so...
2: Is it going to end differently this time, or is it going to end the same way?
11: I think the same way, you know, I think hopefully the same way. Hopefully we win, you know, yeah. I don't know. But we didn't know that we were going to win because exactly. the game was really close.
2: Exactly.
11: When you watch it.
2: Well, you know, if you want to try and change history, you got to play something like Call of Duty 2.
11: Yeah.
2: Which is all about World War II.
11: Yeah.
2: I've never played it, but from what I heard from a lot of people, that's the best Call of Duty game ever.
11: Yeah, that's right. And enjoy your day tomorrow because July 4th, it's one of my favorite holidays, July 4th. I used to...
2: If you're manning the grill, wear a neck cooler.
11: Yeah. But I did a lot of great stuff on July 4th. I used to go down to my aunt's house in Stratford, New Jersey, and they would have a parade every year, and they would have a picnic, pie-eating contest, blueberry pies.
2: Uh-huh.
11: That's where I get into blueberry pies.
3: Getting one stuck up your nose is the worst.
2: Yeah, exactly.
11: Oh, yeah. And then fireworks. Yeah, they would have, but they would have displays of fireworks, not just shooting fireworks in the air. They would have these displays, you know, with all these patriotic profiles and really good stuff, you know. So
2: I still miss my childhood where 4th of July was the block was completely blocked off. We would have a block party.
11: Yeah.
2: All the kids would be dancing in the street. All the adults would be drinking.
11: I think we only did that one time.
2: Really? I thought we did it a few times for 4th of July. It seemed like it happened every year, but you're right. It was probably only a couple of times.
11: Yeah, in your memory, it was like happened every year. But no, we went to the pool.
2: Exactly.
11: We got the membership to the pool. And
2: yeah, that was after that block party. We had to bring our little kiddie pool out into the street.
11: Now, this was, this was... Yeah, you know, a real pool.
2: Exactly. A real 9-foot pool.
11: Yeah. So, a lot of good stuff, a lot of good memories.
2: Absolutely.
11: So, I don't know. Are we almost out of up to time? 5 minutes.
2: Uh huh.
11: Wow.
2: Exactly.
11: How do we pick up time? I don't know.
2: I don't know.
11: But okay.
2: Did we get a tailwind or something?
11: I think we did. I think we did.
3: Better than a tailspin.
2: Yeah, exactly.
11: A tail spin. Well, I can do a little dance. I could tap dance or,
2: So with the gas prices going down a little bit, is inflation going down or is this all manipulation?
11: No, gas prices are going down because of the world,
3: the World
11: supply.
3: Cup?
11: No, not the World Cup. The world supply of gasoline,
2: uh-huh.
11: of crude oil. It's global. So,
2: for the people who don't know, what is crude oil? Well, that's oil that comes out of the ground that you refine into gasoline.
11: Yeah, there you go. for an easy concept.
2: Yes, exactly. And if you don't know the concept, I suggest you watch the entire series of Dallas.
11: Yeah. One of my favorites.
2: You'll learn a lot about the oil business.
11: Yeah, one of my favorites. Amen.
3: Or you could watch Landmen.
2: Yeah, that's another good one.
11: I like that show.
3: Yeah, that's Billy Bob Thornton. Yeah, he's real good. I like him.
11: Has the next season, is that
3: I don't know when the next season starts.
11: Okay.
2: Well,
11: on season 3, I think.
2: Yeah.
11: I think it's season 3 has to start, hopefully soon.
2: And the one thing I'm looking forward to is on Netflix.
11: What's that?
2: In September, I think it said September 21st, they're starting to show what they shot of Willy Wonka. Huh. It's called Wonka Golden Ticket Challenge or something like that.
11: Okay.
2: It's basically a reality competition with Willy Wonka-themed challenges.
11: I don't know. I don't know if I like that.
2: You don't think you'll like that?
11: I don't know. Who thought of that idea?
2: I actually did, but I couldn't conceptualize it well enough to try and sell it.
11: Oh.
2: Somebody who's already in the game, I guess, conceptualized it better and got to the beat me to the punch.
11: Right. Right. That's true. That's true. I was just thinking, one 4th of July, we went down the shore.
2: That's right. We went down to Ocean City.
11: Ocean City. That was fun. They had fireworks there.
2: We did that. We went down to Disney World.
11: Yeah. A lot of good adventures.
2: Exactly.
11: The 4th of July. But...
2: And then, of course, there was the one that I directed myself. That was 40 in Vegas.
11: Yeah, that's right. That was a lot of fun.
2: That was a lot of fun, yeah.
11: But that wasn't on the 4th of July.
2: No, I wanted it to be, but then I realized that money would be an issue. Because once it on a national holiday like that, they would raise the rates to triple probably.
11: Yeah, yeah. Well, I'm looking forward to having some Primo hoagies.
2: Mm-hmm.
11: We're going to have, and we're going to have some, I think, hamburgers.
2: Hamburgers and hot dogs. Exactly. Yeah. But you're not cooking anymore.
11: No, I don't do that.
2: No, you don't do that.
11: And it's going to be hot out, so I don't know.
2: So we might just have to do it on the stove and not the grill.
11: No, we're going to do the grill. Mm-hmm. Yeah.
2: Oh, really?
11: I think they will. They have water balloons.
2: Oh, okay.
11: Be careful of the water balloons.
2: Well, maybe that's good. Because like I said, if you don't have a neck, you got to have a neck cooler to keep yourself cool.
11: Yeah.
2: Especially when you're grilling over a hot fire.
11: Well, you want to play a song, don't you?
2: Yes.
3: Of course, why not?
2: Absolutely. And I can't think of a better way to end our 4th of July spectacular than with this.
11: Enjoy the day. Be safe, everyone.
2: The Brian and Lee Show is a BLS production.

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2: She's an absolute professional with a homegirl feel. Welcome to the Bishop Mary Show with Bishop Mary Foy Palmer, where she will discuss both religious and secular topics with various guests from all walks of life. 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
3: Well,
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3: Top of the morning to you right here live in the studio of WWDBA 60 AM. And we are grateful that you are joining us here on the 29th of June. I'm glad to see my partner, Brother Marcus, live in the studio with me. He's in the building, and we are particularly excited today. We have a stellar show of a great man and two great men, I'll say, and we're going to introduce them in just a few moments. Please allow me to give a shout-out to Judge Jacqueline Frazier and family. His statue will be unveiled at the Art Museum and about 10 a.m. So congratulations to my great friend. I know there's been a long time coming, and for him to be on the Parkway, come on. I don't mind Rocky, but I like our own homegrown hero. Come on, somebody. So we give God praise. And certainly we are praying for congregations and families alike who may be in need of healing and restoration. And we'll leave that right there. We're going to get started right away with our show. It is action-packed, music-packed, and conversation-packed.
4: Oh, yeah.
3: So why don't you first hear this message?
5: 100s of shooting incidents and multiple victims. Homicides that were senseless, cold, intentional, killing our men, women, and children in the African American communities. The question is, am I my brother or sister's keeper? Have we considered each other as neighbors? We can wait for someone to come in and save us, or we can save ourselves. The violence must end.

0: Yes, Lord, have mercy. If that don't get your blood running more, I'm on a Monday morning. We are grateful, of course.
1: Yes,
0: and
1: yes,
0: if you're
1: yes.
0: not familiar with that voice, let me give you one hint. Enon Tabernacle.
1: There
0: Baptist
1: you go.
0: Church.
1: That part right there.
0: Come on here. And we, of course, are grateful to have with us this morning. It's esteemed senior pastor, none other than Pastor Dr. Alan E. Waller.
1: Mm-hmm.
0: And I want to say, not just fam, but a sidekick.
1: Yeah,
0: we're going to call him that. Amen. In the hood, that means, like, you know, I got you, bro. That's what that means. Y'all know who this is. This is none other than.
1: I call him Michi.
0: Well, he's known as Garland. I don't know where Michi came from, but he's Garland Michi Waller. And so
2: oh,
0: we want to. Wait. There was a voice crying in the wilderness.
1: And there it is, right there. Hallelujah.
0: Come on here. Thank you, Dr. Weller. We don't see you, babe. We see something. I don't know what they do.
1: As long as we hear the
0: voice. Oh, there he is. Okay, now live in living color right here on the Bishop Mary Show. Thank you so much. And we're so grateful for the two of you being here with us this morning. And this month is Music History Month. And I thought it would be great to hear it from two people who have been in the industry, who are now prominent in the ministry, and particularly with gospel music.
1: Mm.
0: So I said, I know I was a pain in the neck. I know I wore poor Michi out, but I was hoping we were going to catch it before the end of this month. And so I thank you so graciously for accepting the invitation. In case you don't know who is who, Michi, as we call him, is the vice president of EMG Music Group. Mm-hmm. And then, of course, the senior pastor of the esteemed Enon Tabernacle Baptist Church, our neighbor in Germantown on Coulter Street, where my late father, Reverend Dr. Melvin Floyd, was the pastor of Agape Christian Chapel, but now is also has another campus on the east side. Well, we call it the west side, moving on up.
1: There you go.
0: Amen. For them folk.

0: Amen. Mount Airy, you know, all of that. Amen. Where the campus is large and in charge. So we say good morning to both of you. Thank you so much for being with us.
1: Yeah, we definitely appreciate you guys being here with us this morning. So much to talk about, so much to cover. I'm just excited I get to see these two, and they have definitely been an impact. Their family, the Waller name.
0: Of course.
1: It's definitely been an impact.
0: Are we going to go all the way back to Cleveland?
1: Oh, man. Well, I don't know about Cleveland. All I know about is how I connected to New Jersey.
0: I know about Cleveland, Doc. That's how long I've been living.
1: But anyway, let's get into it. Let's get into
0: it. That's how long I've been living. That's how long I've been living. Amen. But Dr. Waller is a PK like myself. I'm actually great-grand PK. My great-grandmother was the first pastor in our family on the paternal side. Mm-hmm. And she said, "You going to be a preacher?" I said, "Absolutely, positively not. Not on this side, not in heaven or in earth will I be." I guess when they prophesied back then, it meant everything. And it has come to pass. Dr. Waller.
2: Good morning. Well, so Michi and I come from a lineage. I am actually fourth generation preacher. Our great grand. So my father was a pastor. My father's on my mother's side, we go back four generations. On Michi and our side, we go back actually three generations to slavery. Mm. Our great would be my great uncle Michi's great great uncle Singleton Hunt was preacher in Rappahannock, Virginia. Was known for his, and you got to put it in context. I mean, that back then, the fire and brimstone preaching, the descriptions of hell, there's a story that's told about Singleton Hunt that when he would preach, he would clear the mourner's bench.
0: I bet he did.
2: He would preach and describe hell so powerful that the deacons would take their feet off the ground because the floor was getting hot.
0: I can't imagine.
2: So Michi's grandfather is my father's older brother, and we were raised like brother cousins. I was in Cleveland, as you pointed out, and Michi was here in Philadelphia, but my father came to Philadelphia every year to preach for his two brothers. And when we came up, I either got dropped off at Michi's house to be with him. Well, when we were little, and I'm 5 years older than Michi, so when he was just a baby, it was too boring to be with him. I was five. He was just sitting there. And they would drop me off in Wayne with my cousins my age. But then when Michi's got to about the age of 7 or 8 and he was cool to be around, they would drop me off to be with him. And right around that time when this prodigy just began to tickle the ivory, which was amazing to all of us, because while I do play, what Michi did when they just put him on the bench was far beyond what any of us expected. And it was truly a miracle. Mm. And the world has seen what has happened from there.
0: Well, that you can't get no better introduction than one from family.
1: There
0: so, Brother
1: go.
0: Michi, you tickle the ivories, as do I. And, you know, as PKs, that's what you did. This was your reasonable service. Mm-hmm. Amen. It wasn't a paycheck, at least in my house. You were happy to play because your daddy was the pastor.
1: And, you had no choice.
0: You know, well, I had a choice, but I don't want to die, so I didn't really have a choice. But we are so grateful you're here, and we thank you, sir, because I've heard all of your music down through the years, and it is an honor to have you here this morning. So, again, good morning to you, sir.
3: Good morning. I'm so grateful to be a part of this, and Brother Marcus and my brother cousin, you know, we talk about it often about where we were before and how it's so great to be with each other now. I am truly honored. And with that connection between us, I mean, it's so funny how our lives mirror each other. And so this is a great moment for us to experience what we're going through at this point. And so I'm glad to serve as minister, director of music at Enon Tabernacle with my cousin. And for us to take this great music together and be an influence in the gospel world.
0: Absolutely. So I wanted to get your take. We heard an old hymn of the church. I've decided to make Jesus my choice. That was something that several Baptist churches would have either as a sermonic or as an invitation, amen, to kind of get you to the altar. And it seems that there is a trend where we are getting away from those things that have been our history. We don't sing as many spirituals. We're not doing a cappella long or short meter. I grew up with the deacons raising that. Maybe Dr. Waller can remember that good old deacon who could always start the devotion off with a good
2: That's
0: meter.
2: Right.
0: Everybody knew. And that whole church jumped right in. Must Jesus bear the cross alone or all the world go free? Must. You know, you had to get on it. And we as young people be like, this is too slow. This is too old. When they going to bring it to us? But these are our traditions. Why do you think the trend is to come away from that, not embrace it, not hold on to it? Because the older I get, the more I need a hymn more than necessarily any other form of music.
2: Well, you know, I actually think that it is, you know, culture goes in seasons. And I appreciate the season. And in fact, what we are experiencing is Garland Michie Waller being on the front end of two transitions. Because if you understand history, you know, we will point at Kirk Franklin as being an inflection point in the church where the music moved sort of world adjacent. And we can critique that or understand it as an evangelistic purpose. But you need to understand that Kirk Franklin got his music inspiration from Garland. If you go back and realize what the history of John P. Key was and what Michie was in that context, Michie was the first to stack keyboards. Michie was the first to sort of take themes and riffs from modern music and put it in a context with the gospel. Kirk learned that stuff from Michie.
0: Okay.
2: Now what happened is it blew up and a lot of people started going in that direction. And it let the world see the genius of the church. And it could be argued that maybe it went too far in that direction. And what we are experiencing right now is that there is a thirst for the old school. And there is a need for, and we have decided that EMG is going to be a label that is calling the industry back to church. And has been, and that's sort of who I am as a pastor. As progressive as people may think Enon is, quite frankly, we did everything at Enon they say you shouldn't do if you want your church to grow over the last 33 years. I kept choirs. I kept robes. I kept in the pulpit. I get everything they said in our church growth generation that will hinder the church, we kept because it's the old landmark.
0: Yes, sir.
2: Young people don't like anything not done well. But if you do the hymn like it's written, and if you sing all four verses, including the third verse that has a Christological implication, and do it right, that it will shout you as well.
0: Yes, sir.
2: So the reality is, I think there is a thirst for, I read an article in the New York Times probably 20 years ago that says millennials don't want pastors in skinny jeans. And what it was talking about is that this millennial generation, as wild as they are, they've got some theological a desire for the real, they want to know, want to come back. They want somebody to teach them because the 90s, in many ways, got away from so much stuff. That this generation, they don't know what the communion table is. They don't even know what the hymn are. And there's a thirst for them. And we are trying to quench that thirst with this label. And it's authentic. Honored if this sidekick in this relationship, I'm the sidekick because you know, and this is his seed to give the type of musical leadership and to also live out the full trajectory of his dream. And I get to play along. And so I'm grateful because there really is a mantle on Michi in the music industry.
0: Yes.
2: So that's my 3 cents.
1: He said,
0: that's 3 cents. No, that's about 5 cents.
1: Plus tax carried
0: right. And do you want to add anything to that? He eloquently expressed why there is the thirsting. But from your purview, having been in the industry, you know, everybody will say, oh, no, the first person that started doing them kinds of chords was John P. Key, because, you know, he knew how to do the R&B riffs and break it in and in his music. But I said, no, I remember that a little before John P. and a little before Kirk. And I'm glad that Dr. Waller put the record straight that it came from you. So how in this industry did you think you could traverse what is traditional, be inclusive and relational even today?
3: Well, I mean, I think for me, you know, I'm a church baby, so.
0: Me too.
3: You know, that conversation that my grandfather had with me in the middle of service is that, you know, if I get you the piano, will you promise to play for the Lord and the Lord only?
0: Mm. Wow.
3: And this is in the middle of his sermon. made me stand up while he was preaching. And so I said, yes, sir. And that Friday, the piano was coming through the door. So,
0: all right.
3: I've always liked the music. I'm a music lover. I love, I'm an Earth, Wind, and Fire.
0: Come on here, WF.
3: You know, like I love all of that kind of stuff. And so my imagination was to be able to merge, you know, stuff that people can rock with along with, you know, keeping it in the church as well, you know, not... You know, that it was cool to play what I was playing, you know, but it was still for God and for God only. So, and I wanted to touch on what he was saying about how we keep the stuff in the church in the traditional sense. We were taught, and I'm still trying to put my finger on what happened from my generation to now.
2: Yeah.
3: We had people who would be able to, we listened to people and we had people who influenced us to know all of the hymns. So, you know, you couldn't work if you didn't know the hymns. You couldn't play at, you know, at a church if you didn't know the hymns or read the hymns.
0: Come on, read. Right?
3: Which is important. And now I think a lot of the pastors are more content with what's going on in the gospel world that the musicians are fairly equipped to be ministers of music because they don't know.
0: Mm-hmm. Yeah.
3: They don't know. They haven't experienced. And I'm a firm believer of you can't teach something you don't know.
0: All right.
1: Yeah.
0: All right.
1: And I believe that's a big part of, you know, ministry. You gotta know something. You gotta have something in the bucket, because we do have a lot of folks that are they shouldn't. Well, anyway, we're not gonna get there. We're just gonna focus on y'all right now.
0: Yeah, they don't know. They don't know the offertory. They don't know, praise God, the doxology. Mm-hmm. They can't play right. I Surrender All. I'm amazed when I go to preach somewhere and they ask them to do the offertory, and then all things come to thee, and they're like, what? You know,
1: that part.
0: You know, that happens.
1: I believe, I know that
0: because
1: we're,
0: they haven't been taught.
1: Yeah, yeah. And I think a lot of people are we need to get back to the basics, and that's what you all are doing. When I think of, you know, gospel music, and I think of hymns, because I grew up on hymns. My grandmother used to play, you know, piano and all that good stuff. And so I want to ask you this, Dr. Waller, your favorite hymnal. Now, I know you know a lot of songs, but give me about three that you can say, you know, this is really what touches me every time I sing it.
2: Well, really what touches me is Great Is Thy Faithfulness.
0: Mm. Yes.
2: Also, I'm trying to think. Great Is Thy Faithfulness. Jesus, Keep Me Near the Cross.
1: Mm-hmm.
2: And Holy, Holy, Holy. Those are four. One that I particularly love to sing, and one that Holy, Holy, Holy is sort of my go-to when I sense that he is in the building. When you trace the etymology of the word, you know, hymn is spelled H-Y-M-N. And I'm not trying to be lewd or crude, but when you trace that word back to the, there is a part of the female genitalia called the hymen, and it is the film-like substance that is in the a virgin womb.
0: That's right.
2: That is the thing that once broken makes room for the possibility of sperm getting to the ovum. And again, the implication of that is that until you go through the hymen, you can't have life.
0: Right.
2: And the hymn is that which opens the possibility for life in the experience of the worship experience. And there's a reason those words look alike. Now, we've gotten to a place where it almost sounds lewd and crude to have that conversation, but I really believe that. I really believe that's why there has to be a hymn at every worship service.
0: Yes, sir.
2: That's because we have to break through to get into the place where there can be life and there can be the impregnation of the word of God. And so I believe theologically hymns are important. And so then when done right, you know, and when so the musicology or the hymnody is that when you sing all of the verses and when you sing the unique structure of the hymns and when we understand the history, if you hear a hymn that has a chorus that repeats, that shows the African-American influence on hymns. Hymns that have no chorus, that's purely European. But because of what we did, because of the way we had to learn the hymns and teach the hymns, having choruses and having repeating refrains shows our twist on a European experience. So I own it as a part of us. I recognize it theologically as the way to bring life into the body. And so those are songs that I sing. And Jesus Keep Me Near the Cross, that for me connects me to my grandfather. It connects me to the old church. It connects me to the tradition of the old deacons that used to do devotions before we had these praise teams. And so,
0: yes, sir.
2: and so all of that for me is the theological importance of the hymn.
0: Yeah. Absolutely.
1: You know, first of all, I want to say thank you for your intellectual acumen on breaking things down. Very, very smart individual you are. Also, I got to say this. You are making a very profound connection with a lot of churches. One being Alpha Baptist Church in Willingboro, New Jersey, Pastor Danny Scotton. You know, I'm not sure if you know him, but he always travels over to your services.
2: Oh, wow.
1: Oh, yeah, okay. Yeah. I remember he said, I'm going over there, I'm going over there. I'm like, well, what are you going to do for us? I'm going over there so I can do for y'all. But, Michi, I want to ask you the same question. What is your favorite hymn and why?
3: Well, I have really two. One is The Lord Will Make a Way Somehow.
0: Hey! Mm-hmm.
3: That was my grandfather's song. And my grandfather was like my best friend as a kid. Everywhere with him. So I was sitting in the foreign mission board and all of the other stuff. But he took me everywhere. And so that's one of my favorite. And then Come Thou Fount was my grandmother's favorite hymn. And so sometimes when I play, I don't normally do a lot of piano solos or anything like that because that's not what I do. Mm-hmm. When I do, that's normally my go-to because I remember learning those two because they were, that was their favorites. And I mean, I never had the opportunity to play for my grandfather as a musician.
1: Oh, wow.
3: He passed before I really got it, you know. But I was able to play Come Thou Fountain later for my grandmother. So those are my two, you know. But I guess my last one would be Yes, God Is Real.
0: Hey. Because
3: I know what he's done for me in my journey, you know. And so there's a story, you know, behind me, mm-hmm. With all of the things that I've gone through, you know, I can attest that God is real to be able to bring me out of what I was in. Mm-hmm. So.
0: Wow. That's a favorite. Testimony.
1: Yeah.
0: And the two of y'all said, both of y'all said one of my favorites. Of course, Great Is Thy Faithfulness. Mm-hmm. That was the song that my mother came down the aisle to my father when they got married. And they were married for 54 years. And that was their song. And I embraced it in my journey of how good God is. And then, of course, the Lord will make a way somehow. They take me somewhere. Because when you don't have it and the Lord make a way, you can shout all day on that. But I'm grateful. If you know, you know. We are so grateful to have Dr. Alan Iwala and Garland Michiwala with us. We're going to break 1 second for this message.
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0: Man. I must confess.
1: Dr. Waller, I was about to take that lead.
0: And he won't sing. Well, he'll brush you today. Come on.
1: They're like, my ears is bleeding.
0: Oh, Lord have mercy.
1: Give you my bar stool riffs. I'm sorry, y'all. I'm sorry.
0: Oh, man. I will tell you that when I was at the concert that you all had at E9, this song took me somewhere, and I had just gotten off the phone with someone who was in distress and feeling guilty about something they had done, and they were pastor.
1: Why are you bringing up my stuff?
0: Well, I'm talking about you. You ain't no pastor yet.
1: No.
0: I was encouraging the pastor, and immediately after the concert, I called him and I said, download this song. Use it. Certainly, you know, Pass Me Not, O Gentle Savior is you know, appropriate. But for something relational to this 51-year-old male who needed it, he downloaded it. He called me. He said, thanks so much for this. I'd never heard anything like it. And I will tell you, the glory fell in E9 when it was sung. And so it's not traditional hymns, spiritual songs, you know, anthems that we grew up, but it's extremely relational for those of us in the ministry.
2: It's real. It's real. And also helped me and Michi understand why God put us together when he put us together.
0: Come on, yeah.
2: Because as we sit and talk, you know, we kind of lost each other. When I went to college and he went to John P. Key, right around that time, our lives sort of just split. He went his way, I went my way. But then we got back together and we started talking about where we've been. There are mirror lives. The stuff of our families that has impacted men in our families impacted us. The stuff of life in America impacted us. And so that song particularly, you know, everybody talks about the pre-Jesus stuff. And yes, I didn't know the Lord. I wasn't in the Lord. And I was doing craziness. But there's another part that we don't tend to want to talk about. And that is, I do know the Lord. And I love him deeply, but I'm still working on this building. And there are times when you know you have an anointing and you know it's the Lord.
0: That's right.
2: And then you make a decision or do something and the Lord has every reason to say, I'm not using you anymore. And you know that without him, you can't do it. And it is there that this song comes out. And I think most of us know what that is and know what it feels like to be there. And the grace of God is so is so amazing that when you truly come back to God and you get real with God, he doesn't take his hands off. But you have to reach that place where you really are concerned, because I think if you're not concerned, then you're taking, as Paul says, you're taking his grace for granted. That was the argument that Paul was making. So since his grace, the more we sin, the more he gives grace. So let's just keep on sinning. And so I can get more of his grace. And he says, if you think that way, then you don't understand it. Because when you really learn how much God loves you, you don't want to disappoint him. You don't want to disappoint him. And so it's out of that space that this song comes. I think people recognize it. And this is part of God calling the industry back to ministry and calling the industry back to church.
0: Absolutely.
1: Wow.
0: Who wrote the song?
2: Michi.
1: I was about to say that.
0: I figured he was going to say, yo, ain't nobody else but me, you know.
2: No.
1: You know, they kind of one in the same, you know, their lives are very similar. You know, that Waller name is powerful.
0: He's being shy right now, but yeah. He don't have to be. But,
1: Pastor Waller, let me ask you this.
0: No,
1: I'm sorry.
0: No, but wait a minute.
1: Okay, go ahead.
0: What was it that caused you to write this song? Was it years ago? Was it just something that inspired you even now? Whatever you want to share as to what caused you to pen it.
3: Well, everything that Pastor just said, and I was in a space, and this was years ago, and I found myself in the hospital, because of where I was. Mm-hmm. You know, and people go through life, and I'm working on this thing called the gospel musician. It's not what you think it is. That's the name I want to kind of pin it. It's a book type situation because I think people have they have a different outlook of what they think the gospel musician is.
0: Yes, sir.
3: And what we experience. And so there's a space where when the crowd is gone and the gig is over, and I mean, I'm sure as pastors and or any kind of leader, like once that thing is over, it's a very lonely space to be in that nobody can really understand how to maneuver in that. And so, as I was saying, I found myself in the hospital bed in my own doing, of my own doing. And I remember sitting there and, laying there and saying, Lord, whatever you do, don't take your hands off me.
0: Oh, bless him.
3: And so, and I wrote we didn't get to the vamp of the song. The vamp of the song is, Lord, I did it. I'm sorry.
0: It's don't coming. Take your
2: hands off me. And that's it. Being able to say, I did it.
0: Yes.
3: I did it. You know, we always blame the devil for this and blame. No, the devil didn't do that. You did it.
4: Mm-hmm.
3: So, like I said, I wrote that part first. Lord, I did it. I'm sorry. Don't take your hands off me. And then, so that's kind of my testimonial song of who I am and where I've come from and all of that good stuff. So.
0: And so this music is featured on EMG, which is an Enon group. But from that comes a portion of that that is down EMG Cares.
4: Oh, I love that. EMG Cares. I know
0: Cares.
4: All about it.
0: And so how did you transfer from Enon? Because Dr. Waller, you've been putting out albums. You've been, you know, nominated on the Stellas.
4: I call him the record man.
0: You know, he's all over the place. But, you know, like they say, even when you are in different industries, your first heart, of course, is as pastor and people. Not that you can't have other things. I saw him when he did his set at, gosh, now the name of the club just goes right out of my head, downtown. And, you know, they were playing some jazz. He was blowing up that organ, that trumpet. And I'm like, okay, all right, because, you know, I'm a jazz girl, too. You know, I was like, and I ain't going to hell because I like the basic roots of different genres of music.
4: Mm-hmm.
0: You'll get some folks who tell you on your way to hell if you like R&B, if you like jazz, you know, I stay away from the hard stuff. But I do like the mixture and how God can use us musically for that.
4: Mm-hmm.
0: So from Enon Group, music group, now you have Enon Cares. And so what was the purpose of that becoming part, as you people would say, a foundation of the group to be able to give back?
2: Well, you know, part of that is it's who Michi and I am at our core.
4: Mm.
2: You know, excellent. Just at our core before, you know, Michi's going to give you the shirt off his back if he can. I'm going to give you the shirt off my back if I can. That's how we sort of live in general. And then at the church level, Enon is an extension of our heart. And so, you know, at Enon, we've been tithing of the tithe for the last 25 years, meaning 10% of everything that comes into Enon goes back out to other churches and other organizations because we believe that we tithe of the tithe. And so that's at the core of who we are. That same process then is at work at Enon Music Cares. We're saying we recognize we're selling music, we're doing concerts, and out of that, we want to, when we come to a place, give. Right now, finances are hard. Right now, people are hurting.
4: Yeah.
2: And so wherever we go, two things. We want to shine a light on a thing that is doing good work, that is good soil. We put a little seed in it, but what we believe also is the greater thing is that if if I come into your city, Michi and I come into your city, and we tell you here in your backyard is someone doing work, then we expect that the people who are in that city, who came to hear us sing, who think highly of us, are then going to turn around and say, hey, he gave to this, which is right in my backyard. Let me keep on giving to it. Mm-hmm. So we are giving, sowing a seed, and also shining a light. And I think, you know, it was Michi's idea, and it was unique to the industry, because what you tend to see are artists and this thing coming in taking. Mm-hmm. And so what we're trying to do is come in and give in two ways. Sow a seed, shine a light.
0: Wow. Wow.
4: Let me ask you this, Dr. Weller, and you know, my brother Michi. How does one qualify to receive this sort of blessing from the Enon Cares, you know, music group?
3: Let me take that.
2: Yeah, go ahead, man.
3: Okay, well, we have been working with local pastors in that particular city, to find out what the actual piece is in that city that's kind of needing of help. Mm-hmm. And so they kind of recommend two or three different situations. And then we go back and vet, make sure that we're not helping your church specifically. So I mean, because we want to, you know, we don't want to tie, we don't want to mix things at all. So we want to make sure they're a legitimate organization that's actually working and working for us. If you understand what I'm saying,
0: I understand.
3: And helping, I mean, not just us, but really working for us.
4: Right.
3: And giving people the opportunity, you know, like, you know, what's happened in our country overall is that, like Pastor said, people are hurting and, you know, gas is high, food is high, everything is high, you know, and so people don't have a place to turn to get out of the situation that they're in. And so it just made sense. You know, I'm a giver. Pastor's a giver. I think it follows our church motto that we are givers as a church. We develop the community as well. And so it just popped in my head, you know, to let people know that in spite of what it looks like right now, I still believe, and that's the name of the tour that we're doing, and it's kind of made sense. I still believe at the end of the day, we're going to be all right. God is the answer. He's going to bring us out of this. And so matching that with Pastor's project is entitled, I Still Believe. Of course, it would only be natural or it would make sense for me, and I talked it over with him before we even put it out. Like, hey, how about if we did something like this and get some of our other artists to join in, and just go with us, and let's tell the people at the end of the day, keep on believing, you know, and we're gonna make it, you know. So that's how the whole thing. But we vet the organization, make sure everything is in line, so we're not just giving money to any old thing. And
0: I
3: also wanted to make sure that we didn't give to, we wanted to actually impact that organization.
4: Right.
3: So it's not on the high scale level that the monies don't ever trickle down to the people who really need it. We want to make sure that we can go and put that money, those seeds in those people's hands
4: directly.
3: And they can use it directly, you know, for what they're doing. And so far, it's been amazing. We've been able to touch so many people, and we're going to continue throughout the year. Like, we have a whole bunch still going on. Tonight, we're in Dover, Delaware. We're going to touch an organization called DEMCO. Come on out.
4: And let me ask you, because I know you guys are always putting on, like, excellent, you know, music, period. Who are the artists that are going to be on this tour? You know, I already know, but this is for the people.
3: Well, the great Reverend Dr. Alan E. Waller brings his thing, and what's so good about this, because it's a whole lot of different things. We touch on a whole lot of things. So, Pastor with his charismatic, and also mixing the traditional piece and all of that, and then we have Zach Williams and One Accord who's coming as well. And you know what they do from the choir perspective.
0: Absolutely.
4: Fantastic.
3: Then, Apostle Sam Franklin, who was a member of the Hawkins family back in the day and part of Edwin Hawkins and all of that kind of stuff, she's on our label as well. And so the three of them agreed to do it. And I'm so glad that, you know, we've been able to do that. Excuse me. And touch the people, you know, musically. They get a word through song. That's what's happening.
0: I think he's recognizing we're close to ending up this hour of wonderful information. I also want to highlight when the two types of traditional, we start off with Make Jesus My Choice, and then that goes to that generation that loves that. And now this song that helps bring about restoration. Do you think, given the times today, that it can pretty much relate to anybody, or is it omitting anyone between this faction of music that you have, where the church as a whole has to now be able to receive who comes in the door? But not only help to receive them, but lead them to salvation, restoration, reconciliation if need be. Do you think that the music that you have put together is able to hit any person that comes in that may cause them to look toward Christ?
2: I actually do. I think if we all stay in our lane, there is a kaleidoscope of ministry between Zach Williams, Sam Franklin, and myself. So, for instance, San and Zach Williams, they're on Cirrus. I haven't made it to Cirrus because, I'm more on those AM stations all throughout the Bible Belt because I'm the traditional guy. And so there are some persons who are going to come there because they heard Zach Williams and they heard San on Cirrus, which is all over the country. But then they're going to be arrested by the church as well. So I think... it's a well-rounded musical experience, and it's stretching all of us. And another unique thing about this, Zach Williams and I met years ago and didn't realize that we would ever be doing this together. Mm. Bobby Jones had a new artist retreat back in 2004, down in Fort Lauderdale, and Zach Williams was on. And he was singing. I was in the booth being interviewed by Bobby Jones at that time when with his permission came out. Bobby Jones said, and I was sitting next to him when he said that Zach Williams would be the next great choir in America. Wow. He said it in that moment. And I'm standing there and didn't even know Zach and didn't know. But I think that Zach is a very unique figure in the choir space. His choir, they are wonderful persons on that choir. And I just think it's all in God's timing that we're all kind of coming together for such a time as this.
0: Absolutely. In the closing minutes that we have, what would each one of you want to say to encourage those who are listening? And then I'll start with you, Michi, and then how people can get in touch with EMG Cares, if you don't mind, in the next 60, 90 seconds.
3: Well, again, the message of the tour is I still believe, and I want the people of God and the communities continue to look to God, that he's going to work it out. I believe it. He's never failed me yet. And so... Keep your hand in God's hand. 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And so I still believe you can find us emgcares.org. We need your help. 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Both the information is there about the tour. You'll see the sponsors. And you can become a sponsor as well. So you can read the information right there. It's all given there for you.
0: So much. We appreciate you. Pastor, if you would not mind saying it, particularly to our churches, the strength of what we're enduring, could you just say something that would be a word of empowerment and encouragement, particularly in this season here in Philadelphia?
2: Absolutely. No matter what you see going on with the church, no matter what you hear of the challenges of the church, God is still real. We have to acknowledge that people are looking at the church right now because of recent events, white evangelicalism, the poor choices and brokenness of pastors in the church. But Jesus is still real. Absolutely. And the church, God is calling his church out of the churches. And so we're going to see another season, another opportunity where we who are in Christ are going to rise again and be a major part of the revival in this country. Jeremiah Wright once said that the black church is here to keep Christianity Christian. And I believe that, and we're going to be a part of that. And so hold on. The best is yet to come.
0: We are grateful, so, so grateful for you all. The first time the two of you together here on the Bishop Mary Show.
4: The dynamic duo.
0: Certainly will not be the last. I've already gotten like 50 requests. Are they coming back? We want to hear about the jazz piece. They want to know, is jazz good? Is jazz bad? I said, well, we'll get it on the schedule. Jazz is a whole other genre. We talk about that today.
2: Amen.
4: Yeah, but we're going to get into it.
0: We're going to get into it next time. And as always, so grateful for you
4: being here. Appreciate
0: now, remember, stay tuned for another stellar show. And remember what Bishop Mary always ends with. If you can't be good,
4: be careful.
0: And if you can't be careful, baby, then don't do it.
4: Mm-mm.
0: It may not be worth it. Until next time, thank you,
4: God bless y'all.
0: Thank you, Pastor.
3: Thank you.
0: God bless you.
4: All right.
0: Have a great day.
5: 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Don't take. Say Lord.
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1: Good evening, everyone. It is a joy to be in the living one more time and to be here and to be blessed to be given this opportunity to, again, talk to you in this venue of the Scott Dorsey Show. It is always a joy to be blessed by the presence of this ability to speak to so many different people on a venue that reaches so many different people in so many different areas, especially in the vicinity and Philadelphia area. So welcome to the Scott Dorsey Show. As always, we are always delighted to be here and to be talking to people about the different topics that we are here to talk about. I welcome Martin Dorsey, who is with us on the line this evening. How are you, son?
15: I'm good. I can't complain. It's a very rainy day here, but it's good to have another bite at the apple.
1: I hear you. I hear you. So today, again, we welcome everyone to the Scott Dorsey Show. And as always, where we shine a light on good people doing good things and throughout the greater Philadelphia and everywhere, not only in Philly, but throughout the world. And so I'm Scott Dorsey as a pastor at Macedonia Ministry, which is located in East Norriton or Norristown area. I'm also a previous social worker I've done for so many years, chaplain for the Tredyffrin Police Department and former school board president. And so I bring all of these different aspects to the venue, along with my son, Martin Dorsey, a college graduate from Holy Cross and also now working in Connecticut with the Democratic Caucus in the State House and social media. So we bring our different avenues of life and different experiences, mixing it up from different generations, from a 60-year-older to a 30-year-older, and bringing it all together and making it work.
16: So let us pray. Dear Lord, Heavenly Father, we thank you again for this day. We thank you for all your many blessings. We ask you, Lord, to bless our show today and the topics and the conversations that we will have. We be, Lord, hopefully inviting to others who may listen, who may hear what we're saying, and hopefully be encouraged by the things that we speak on. We pray for these topics, Lord, of sports and humor and the issues of dysfunctional families and campaign financing and those different things that we speak on today, Lord. May it be an enlightenment or an encouragement to others who may hear or those who may want to have conversation about these topics. God, we ask you to have your strength and your spirit and lead us as we do your will. We pray, Lord, that your spirit will increase as we decrease. In the name of Christ, we speak and ask. In Jesus' name we pray. Amen, amen, and amen. And so, son, as we always do, I don't know what it is about our show, but every sports time, there's always something kicking off.

0: as a team that looked hopeless, but now we have Jaylen Brown from the Boston Celtics who made, I don't know what was on their mind, but again, I think it was an economical situation and they just couldn't keep $70 million on their payroll. So give me your thoughts, son. I am just amazed and wonderfully surprised myself.
1: Yeah, I think the interesting thing is that, you know, what we had to give up for him was just Paul George. And Paul George has had a great career, despite not having won a championship or anything. He's always been a really good player, but he's old, and he's not the same guy he was, you know, even 2, 3, 4 years ago. Mm-hmm. So to get Jaylen Brown, who arguably was the last year, certainly pitch it considering, you know, the Celtics were a 2 seed without having Jason Tatum for 75-80% of the year. And he was playing amazingly on both ends. To get him in the prime, like genuinely the prime of his career, I mean, this is the best wing player that we've had. I think it's hard to argue otherwise. I know we had Jimmy Butler for a second on that team. That was probably the best Sixers team that we've had up until this point. But to get him in the prime of his career and also maintain having BJ Edgecombe, I don't know how the Celtics did not put their foot in the ground and demand that he come along with Paul George in exchange for this to happen. You know, even we just need, you know, Embiid to just keep it together, really, you know, pace out the season so that he can stay relatively healthy by playoff time. But even if he's not, I mean, you got an elite backcourt in Maxey and Edgecombe and an elite wing in Jaylen Brown. Now it's just, can they, you know, start to fill in? I believe they signed Anthony Simmons, who, you know, is a pretty good guard as well. They just got to fill out, you know, the rest of the team. And man, there's a, you know, some guy named LeBron James, up and coming player in this league with a lot of potential that could really, obviously, you know, easily give us the best starting lineup in basketball. I think we already have it. But if he signs to the team too, I mean, it's, you know, I don't know how they'd make it work financially. I guess he would have to take a really low contract and just accept it. But I don't see how we don't win a title if that happens, honestly, even with all of our bad luck that we've had historically. So those are my thoughts. How are you feeling? Are we, should I book off for June to go to the parade, or are we
0: I don't know if we're ready for the parade yet, but I think I would probably say that if there was a healthy Embiid and I had a guarantee, but we know that, you know, that never happens. And if you listen to talk radio for God knows how long during the day, there's people still talking about probably, you know, trying to make a trade for Embiid. And I don't know if anybody takes his contract. I didn't think anybody was going to take Paul George's contract either. So, you know, here we are. Somehow the management was able to make that deal happen. And I think we're in it. I think we're as good as some of the other teams that are battling there. And I think any of the teams that LeBron's looking at, I think, you know, I know everybody's thinking he's going to Cleveland, which he probably will. I mean, that makes a lot of sense. It's home for him. It's a good way to end his career, coming back home again. And they're a good team. I mean, face it. I mean, they've got talent and probably one of the most talented teams in the East. It could be very possible that he goes there. I don't think that there's anywhere else that I think would be a place where he would go over the Sixers. I think Cleveland's everybody's talking about Golden State, but, I mean, come on now. That'll be the old man's team. I mean, you know, again, you need to have health insurance for that team. They're so old. And there's no way that team makes it through a season with all of them being healthy. There's just no way. No way. I mean, in reality, LeBron's probably in the best shape as

0: as all of them on that team. Mm-hmm. And so I just, you know, other than it's in California and mm-hmm. you want to play with Curry, fine. But you're not going anywhere with that team. Not in the West, you're not.
1: Yeah.
0: You got to play those two beasts in Oklahoma and San Antonio. Good luck to you there. And so and Golden State, I don't care what old man's team you got coming at anybody, but that team doesn't stand a chance. There's not a doubt. Mm-hmm. And I think LeBron read the – I think LeBron probably probably saw what was happening in L.A. I think that's a good decision for him. And it might have been a good decision for L.A. to make that move. So mm-hmm. he did what he did. And, again, I think that he's going – to me, if he doesn't end up in Cleveland, I don't see where else he would go other than us. I really don't. But I just think that Cleveland's the inside team for multiple reasons, and it makes a good story. And they have a credible team for him to be able to win the NBA championship. They do. So we'll see. But it makes it interesting. I didn't think I'd be talking about basketball in July. Not with the Sixers.
1: You can say that, yeah.
0: So – you know, Jaylen Brown makes us a contender. There's no question about it. He makes us mm-hmm. a contender. He's healthy. He plays with a drive, and something tells me he's going to play with an attitude this year to show everybody who he is and what he can do. So I think he's going to be a man on a mission. And mm-hmm. With Maxey and VJ and whatever you get out of Embiid, it puts us mm-hmm. puts us in the picture to make a longer playoff run, and who knows where that will go. But if LeBron comes, hey, get me some tickets. We're going down to watch the Sixers ride this thing to June. So, but we'll see. It's all about what things happen, and who knows? They may have another surprise and trade Embiid. If they do that, I don't know what they can do or what they would do with his contract. But it has definitely made basketball in July extremely interesting. Extremely interesting. Normally, I'd be getting ready for football, seeing who's ready to go, getting ready for preseason. But I'm not. I'm even so caught up in basketball now, I'm even forgetting about the Phillies playing. That's how much.
1: Yeah, and they're doing much better as well. So there's there's going to be a lot to look forward to and a lot going on come the fall in general between baseball, football starting, and then right before basketball season gets rocking. So very exciting.
0: It is extremely exciting, and so it makes everything interesting in the summer. USA Soccer was disappointing. I was getting hype. And then, as always, our president, who can't keep his mouth out of sports, out of politics, who just puts he's got to put everything, he's just got to get involved in everything. And just like with mm-hmm. everything he does in politics, he messes it up. There was no reason for him to get involved in yesterday and dealing with the suspension of the player. Anytime he gets involved in something, he ruins the vibe. And mm-hmm, and now
2: for sure.
0: Belgium put it to us. I think they got even more hype and came.
2: Oh,
0: and,
2: for sure.
0: And they went at sure. us from beginning to the end. We had no answer for anything from Belgium. And mm-hmm. and so it was, I won't say a horrible game, but it certainly was disappointing. And so, you know, I had hopes that they could make it at least to the quarterfinals. That would have been the furthest in ever that mm-hmm. in my time that they had made it. But, again, I think that, you know, I don't know what it is about Donald, but he doesn't certainly have the golden touch. He has a touch, but it's not golden. And so,
2: not at all.
0: Please, please, please, Donald, stay out of my sports. Don't touch any of my teams. Don't come near them. You are bad luck for any team who is going to try to win. Look at the Knicks. The Knicks went on and lost the one game that they lost is the game that was there. And, and so come on, man. You know, stay out of sports. You can hardly, I mean, I can't wait till you get out of there in 2 years. I mean, 2.5 years. It's like too long already. It's time.
1: Yeah.
0: And so don't mess up my sports. The one thing that gives me joy, you want to come in and just simply ruin with you putting your hand on the scale. And even when you do that, we still don't win. You know, so please stop the misery, okay? I mean, you know, but what did you think? Did you watch any of the soccer? I mean, you're an old, people may not know this about Martin Dorsey, but he made his bones in soccer. He got all of his ability and skills from soccer. So go ahead, Mr. Soccer, tell me your thoughts.
1: Well, I think soccer is a great game. I certainly was bored with it when I was, you know, 11 or 12. Mm-hmm. I played defense, you know, maybe that was a little bit less exciting than being, you know, playing attack and doing, you know, scoring goals and all that stuff. But I always have enjoyed the World Cup. I think one of the nice things about it and one of the hard parts about soccer is that there's tying that happens. And obviously in the States, we don't really have the best professional system. So, you know, the games overseas are at all these weird times. But when you have the World Cup, it just concentrates all this like greatness that's happening within the game of soccer. And, you know, the games are easier to watch. There's more like concrete guidelines to determine who wins and who loses. So it's been a pleasure. And the U.S. has been playing great, but yesterday was such a disappointment. And I think, you know, I wonder if, you know, that Belgian team just looks so physical and strong. I'm watching, you know, these players on these other teams that are really good as well. And they're just, you know, artists with how they're able to control the ball and also just super physical as well. And I think that really just, you know, gives them an edge on teams. You know, we've gotten to this stage and the round of 16 over the past couple of years, but we've just never been able to really get over the hump since like 2002, I think, which was the last time we got to the Elite Eight equivalent of the World Cup. And I think I wonder if the U.S., like our men, our women, I think get our best athletes, you know, but I wonder if on the men's side, because we have a sport like football in particular happens during the same season for the most part, does that subtract a lot of like our bigger, stronger guys that I think a Belgium and Norway and, you know, France, like all these other places have those guys that are more physically imposing. Are we not missing out on those guys in part because they're playing other sports? I wonder, because it's just not as big in the U.S., unfortunately, but always very fun. I'm having a great time watching the World Cup. Just wish the U.S. men could be a little bit better.
0: Well, the ironic part of the story, and I have to say this, here the president is trying to get someone from being not suspended. All right? Here's the ironic part of that. Just 2 weeks ago or a week and a half ago, the Supreme Court was, you know, making a decision on those who are born in this country whose parents may come from another country, but their children are born here and they become citizens of our country. And here's the president of the United States who, you know, for all intents and purposes, is not big on foreign-born individuals. Let's just say, unless he marries them. That's a different point. But you know, but his reality is he doesn't necessarily, he wants everybody to go back to their home country, especially if they were born with foreign parents. Other than his children, other than his children is different.
1: Of course.
0: But here was a guy who speaks with a London accent. Okay. Mm-hmm. And the story is the only reason he was born in this country is because his mother was pregnant and she couldn't get back or fly back in order for her to be able to get back to her country. So here we have a individual who's played all over the world, and the president is asking that he not be suspended. And here he is one that he was protected by the Supreme Court in a 6-3 decision, but in which the administration said was absolutely horrendous. So you can't have it on both ways. I mean, I know Donald has a tendency to talk out of both sides of his mouth and probably doesn't even know which side he's talking out of. But at this point in time, it's just so hypocritical to see this administration get involved into something they need to keep their mouth out of. And then to have say he knows he was an athlete. Oh, my God, when? I mean, no offense to play golf when you're 70 or 80, but good God Almighty, stop it. Stop it, stop it, stop it. So forgive me for going off on that tangent.
1: No, it's a great point.
0: But, I mean, come on now. You're saying on one end that these people who are born in this country from foreign parents shouldn't be allowed to be in here, but then let there be an athlete and you forget, or maybe you forgot. I don't know. Maybe that dimension is kicking in, Donald. I don't know, but you know, come on, just do what you've been asked to do, and just stay out of sports because you're a ruination to it. And so moving on from that, we're looking at our Phillies. Come on, Phillies. They're pitching. I'm worried about Martin. I don't know if that pitching staff is going to hold up. But we'll see. We're coming to the All-Star break. Bryce is playing well. I got to give it to him. He's playing well. And we'll see. I just don't think, September, do we have enough pitching and enough hitting to get us to where we be? I don't know. We'll have
1: I feel like it'd be nice if we could get something in terms of pitching or something just to add a little bit of assurance. Because that's really what, you know, it comes down to when you get to October. I think, you know, while it's nice to have great hitting, you know, when you have someone that you can send up there, especially in a series format with all these games so close together, that you know you can get 7, 8, 9 innings out of, and you have some relievers that you can trust. Like, that's, I think, going to be a major, major factor. But it's good to see Bryce turning things around. Brandon Marsh has been really good. Anything can happen in a baseball postseason. So just got to keep playing well. We'll see.
0: I got to respond. One of my good friends said, "You tried driving a golf cart for 18 holes in this heat." Yeah, okay, right. All right, I walk in this heat along with my dog, and I bike in this heat, and I charcoal grilled the other day in this heat. I love this heat. Please stop complaining about the heat, you folk who are old. I love heat. I don't like the winter. So, you know, God bless you. You won't get me to have any sympathy because somebody's driving a cart in the middle of the heat. Who cares? You know what? Stop it. With those golfers who just, you know, driving a car. If you walked in the heat doing all 18 holes, I give you a little credit, but you're driving a cart, so stop it. Moving forward, I wanted to talk. We talked last week, Martin, about what I call money in politics. Sometimes we call it campaign financing. That's something that can get, I think, lost. People glaze over it because there's so much money in politics, you lose sight of who you are and what you are in talking about that subject. But I broke it down. I was on Dove TV this morning, a religious station that has several stations in the country. And one of the things, I've broken it down to this point. And why I talk about it, because I think money has had so much influence in our politics today, it's almost obnoxious in how much money is being spent in campaigns, that if you took that money, you could feed the homeless. You could not only feed the homeless, but you could probably put up a few shelters and crisis centers with all the money that is spent in just campaign spending. It's just ridiculous. And I always talk about running and being on the school board for multiple years and running three campaigns and going through the process of losing one and winning two. But the toughest thing that I had was not necessarily the debates it wasn't knocking on doors. I love knocking on doors, meeting people or calling people to talk about the issues that were at hand. I hated raising money. And and as a pastor, I don't have any problem raising money for the church or for projects or for nonprofit groups. But when it comes to raising money for me, it was like an anxiety for me to be in these situations, calling people and say, will you give to my campaign? It was like, it was difficult. That's all I can say. And so when I look at, you know, just a few weeks ago, the Supreme Court issued a major campaign finance decision changing how political parties may spend money in coordination with candidates. And so they struck down any federal limits. So now, you know, parties can give as much as they want. These big money groups can give as much as they want. And here's the key. What it's saying is donors have power. And so, but the reality of it is the voters, because they may not be donors, don't have power. And I'm working on it in an organization today, and just started a few weeks ago, Make Voters Donors, where it's saying give federal money to people to give to campaigns, and so that we take the money out of these big corporate entities and we put the money into the voters who are actually represented by the constituent, by the representative. And so we're bringing the voter back to who their representative is, because you get caught up trying to raise so much money, you become almost enslaved by these corporate entities who are now buying your vote and your influence, and are the ones who are, you know, in this process that is just completely obnoxious, in the sense that, you know, if you look at these campaigns, even local campaigns, Congress and other campaigns, it's just obnoxious how much money and how much influence. And I know you're seeing it now. You're new to the game, but you're in politics now. You're in working for the Democratic caucus in Connecticut. What's your thoughts with what I call, you know, the influence of big money donors?
1: I think the biggest thing, or the most realistic thing, is just asking for full on transparency. I think I brought this up a little bit last week, but you know, when an interviewer, one of the things I started to see, at least more than recent times, is interviewers that I see, you know, clips of on Instagram and things like that, when they have, and you know, when they get politicians or people who are running in political spaces on their shows, you know, ask, where is their money being sourced from, right? Because if you're really digging, you know, beneath the weeds, that'll give you insights into where their loyalty lies, how much you can actually trust them, et cetera. So yes, we have to continue to push. We have to, you know, if you're a politician or an aspiring politician listening to this, you know, be transparent with where you get your funds from. And we have to, you know, encourage, and you know, I think there are some legislation that is involved with this would be great, you know, for legislators to only be able to accept money from, you know, the people, and not be able to accept money from big corporations or, you know, super PACs or anything like that. You know, just to have it concentrated with from the people that can actually vote for them. I know this would probably be somewhat utopic, but if there was a way, you know, for people to get past a certain threshold of legitimacy, whether it be signatures or something else, then they would be entitled to X amount of said dollars that was given to them by, you know, the state or federal government, X amount, you know, whatever you may decide, and then just have to figure out, you know, how they're going to, you know, portion control all that out. Is that realistic? No, not at all. But it's just a shame that it comes down to, in such a major way, raising money. And, mm-hmm. you know, because it ultimately, you know, stands as a bridge and, you know, something to scare people off. Just like, you know, going to college or grad school could be a really scary thought for someone who doesn't have much that can't really afford it because they don't want to have to worry about loans and stuff. In the same way, you know, it keeps, you know, people that might be, you know, working class or middle class scared off of getting into politics because right. they don't want to have to ask all these people for money. Meanwhile, you know, you'd probably be surprised at how many people working in all levels of politics are able to come from a lot of money. So they're able to support themselves in a major way. And not all those people are bad by any stretch of the imagination, but we just want as many people as possible mm-hmm. running for things yep. just so we can yep. have a full picture and run a full race and have all perspectives represented. So
0: those
1: are my thoughts.
0: And very well said, as always. I think that a few things. That when we look at campaign and why donor spending matters, as I would call it, one, unlimited spending can drown out ordinary voters. When wealthy donors and powerful individuals get involved, their interest takes the lead because that is who these campaigns have to answer to. Money can shape access. When I have money, I can get into the office of any candidate or, you know, office holder because I am the one who is signing the checks in a sense. And money can shape priorities. You know, money shapes what are the interests of these politicians. Let's call it for what mm-hmm. it is. And then also yeah. money can increase negative campaigning. You know, I know someone mm-hmm. said to me about these wonderful ads that go on. They don't tell you anything about where a campaign stands. Most times they're taking shots at the other who they're running against. Mm-hmm. And basically it gives you no details on what they stand for on affordability of housing, on public education, mm-hmm. and other things mm-hmm. that are more important than you just telling us the other guy is a bad guy for whatever reason. Mm-hmm. You know, negative campaigning is the way that you can easily get, you know, sucked into. Unfortunately, I had to deal with it. It happens even mm-hmm. in the local entities, but the reality of it is the people suffer because they don't know what you really stand for. They don't know. You know, mm-hmm. I've started to take a look at if I'm interested in a campaign, I want to know where the money is coming from and who's funding you, because normally what happens is the funders dictate what you believe and what you think and what your core interests will be. That's why I said if we can get money out of the big donors and get it into the individuals who actually are the ones that these Congress and office holders represent and get them back in front of the people so that the people can have the influence and not these huge big money corporate entities who are dictating not only our politics but our agenda and what these individuals think or do. And, you know, they come mm-hmm. back to us, and what do? They lie. They just simply mm-hmm. lie. And so because they know they don't have to answer us, but they've got to answer to their daddy, and their daddy is the big money.
1: Mm. 100%. So, yeah, I couldn't agree more.
0: Right. I can't call it any other way. Who's your daddy? If you want to know who their daddy mm-hmm. is, you got to go out and find out who is sponsoring and who's throwing money into their campaigns and where the money is coming in. And that will kind of dictate mm-hmm. to you who these campaigns and what these politicians will do once they are in office. Because no money, son, comes for free. Nobody gives you anything just because you got a smile. If they mm-hmm. do, they're lying. They are lying. And so every every money that comes into a campaign has a string to it. And even in these cases where there's small donations, but where we're asking for voters to get, you know, to get the respect, yes, we want voters to have power, and that power is influence. And unfortunately, the influence comes from being able to donate and be a donor to a campaign. Mm-hmm. And it shouldn't be that's the only way we can get the attention of these individuals, but the reality of it is that's what makes them think, that's what makes them make decisions, and this is why we're in the situation we're in, is because we got a whole lot of folk that are just interested in getting reelected and not really worried about taking care of the hard issues that are in front of us. That's why they don't want to talk to each other. Dems don't want to talk to Republicans because it's not good politics, at least in their eyes. And, you know, they're fortified by these big money spenders who allow them to be able to do that. But again, who gets hurt? The everyday voter who works, who goes out, works hard, and nobody is listening to us because they're too busy taking and being enslaved by big money who dictates what they do and what they don't do. So, you know, that's, you know, I know what I went on a, you know, my moment of craziness, but that's what we deal with in politics today.
1: Yeah.
0: And that's what we've got to deal with as we move forward. But there's got to be ways, like make voters donors or other ideas that are out there that will make the influence come back to the voters, because the voters are the ones who are suffering, who are absolutely suffering. And I think one day the causation of this will be that both of these parties will suffer, because there's going to be someone with an independent moment who says, I'm going to do what I have to do and maybe even be self-funded, and I'm going to turn up the political system and turn it outside inside or inside outside or whatever, and really challenge the powers to be, because it's not, I don't know how long we can take a system where the people are being ignored every campaign, and then we wonder why folk aren't voting one way or the other. It's because they believe their vote really doesn't matter. And that's unfortunate to feel that way, but that is how some people feel. And so we've got to make or somehow someone with the ability to be crazy and just go out there and says this has to change. And hopefully that will happen one day soon. Any other thoughts about campaign, about money and donorship and big money and the influence of how these campaigns run based on not what voters are asking for, but what big money's asking for?
1: No, I think you hit on most of the main things. It's, you know, I'm intrigued about the thought of, you know, maybe having limits on how much a single person is able to give. Obviously, just limiting donations to individuals opposed to any other entities of any kind. You know, you made a really good point, is when people know that, you know, million and billion dollar corporations are able to give money to candidates to back their interests, there, you know, there's already enough complacency out there because of things like the Electoral College that, you know, contradicts the, you know, one person, one vote, you know, ideology that this country is supposed to be, you know, founded on and supposed to represent in this modern age, in terms of making people think that, you know, oh, if my vote isn't, if I don't live in X, Y, and Z state, that's, you know, a purple state, then my vote doesn't matter as much because I know it's going to, you know, they're going to vote blue in X, Y, and Z state, or I know they're going to vote red in X, Y, and Z state. So we want to get as many people involved in the process that are running for office as possible, and as many people involved in the process voting wise as humanly possible, so that we have a true representation of the ideals that that section, that area, that town, that state, that country, in this term, in this essence, the U.S., mm-hmm. that they want from their elected leaders. So that's all I got.
0: Hey, maybe you should run for office. I'm too old. But
1: I'm good on that, I think. trying to keep peace in the home.
0: Yeah, that might be interesting. God help me if I ever run again. I don't know if I have the patience to have the discipline to really speak what I want to say. I may get in trouble and they throw me out the day I decide to run. But moving on to another big topic, and that is dealing with dysfunction in a family. You know, oftentimes as a pastor, as a social worker, I've been in situations where I've had to deal with people being in dysfunctional situations within their families. And this is a serious topic because in every family, there is some dysfunction. I don't care what it looks like on the outside. There is always some dysfunctional things that are happening in some part of the family. And some of it may have existed for years. Some, you know, again, when I look at talking about dysfunction in the family, you know, some of it, again, may go back for so far that nobody even remembers how it started. There may be bitterness. There may be confrontation, disagreement, dishonesty, old wounds, silence, pride, whatever, pain that nobody wants to talk about. And the question is, how do we deal with that? And how do we deal with a family member who do not get along with one another? How do we deal with people not telling the truth or not being honest about what really happened? You know, I'm realizing as old as I get, you know, we become historians and the truth holders of our family, of what happened in the past and what were the circumstances of the dysfunction. And so we have we have to be the ones that are hold accountable and hold others accountable because we know the things that have happened in our past. And so the first thing I would say in this, we cannot heal what we refuse to acknowledge. A family cannot move forward if everyone is pretending that nothing is wrong. Sometimes families say, that's just how we are. How many times we hear that in a family? That drives me nutso. But dysfunction should not be accepted as destiny. Just because something has always been does not mean it has to continue. Let's stop the craziness. And so those are things that we have to look at, you know, as we move forward in some of the dysfunction, is stepping up and saying no more. And that we can't go further. You know, the Ephesians 4:15 says that we are to speak the truth in love. That means truth without love can become harsh, but love without truth can become avoidance. So families need both. We need honesty, but we also need humility. We need to tell the truth, but we also need to tell it in a way that seeks healing, not humiliation. And I'll be honest here. I confess that the harsh part is easy for me. I have a tendency to sometimes be maybe a little bit harsh without the humility. Maybe I'm, you know, that's maybe that grumpy old side of me that sometimes peeks itself out and says, okay, I've had enough. I cannot deal with the foolishness, and I come hard and I come often. But I'm learning. I'm learning as an old guy, Martin, and you've always been calm, cool, and collective. You've had you've had that side from your mother. And so you don't have what Raven and I have, that Tasmanian devil that sometimes comes out and says, no, you've got to be crazy, and you just put people in your place, and sometimes it may be done harsh. You don't have that. I'm dealing with that, and I confess to God that sometimes I'm learning to balance what harsh and humility and love is, because foolishness is not something I deal with very well. I just can't. I don't have patience with it anymore. I just don't. And so I'm trying to do better and trying to be a person of love. I know I can handle other folks, but in my own family, I can be a bit much. But I'm learning. I know my weaknesses, and it's important that we all know our weaknesses. And one of the reasons family feuds continue is because people often fight over the event, but they never talk about the wound. And they don't know about the wound. They just think, okay, we're over it, we move on, and we never talk about how did that affect me. And that's you know, an issue that we have. And so one of the many family feuds continue is because people often fight over things and don't end it in a way with, you know, dealing with what the cause was or what the cause, what happened, you know. And so one example is siblings may feel that another sibling was always favored. Oh, he was always the favorite one. Like in my family, I know that I'm the favorite nephew of all my aunts. I know that. My cousins, they're jealous. So what? I can't help it. I'm a charmer. And so it's just the way it is. But I say that in all in fun and just, but my aunts and my grand, they loved us all. They made every one of our family members feel special. And so it's something that people don't get. And you've worked with children. You see the gist of how families work and operate. How do you see the dysfunction really, I say, causing a disaster in families? How do you see what you see today in the younger generation?
1: Yeah, I mean, I was working with very young kids, right? So, I mean, my perspective is somewhat influenced by that. But, you know, if you're with anybody who's either had kids or has worked with young kids, just spent a decent amount of time around them, you know that, like, when they get upset, a lot of times it's because they don't know how to use their words to ask for what they need or, you know, explain how they're feeling even. And we think that, you know, just because kids do that, that we, you know, as soon as we become a certain age, that room for growth disappears, where in reality, a lot of times it sticks around. And I think a lot of times people, you know, forget that, you know, like peaceful communication is an option, and instead, you know, rely on their first instinct, which can be, you know, to raise their voices, to name call, to resort to physical violence even sometimes. And people, you know, I think it's hard trying to keep the peace in those situations, but the challenge is when if, you know, to use statements about, you know, reflecting on how you actually, how whatever made you upset, how that made you feel, and, you know, why you might be sad or frustrated about something.
0: Right.
1: That can provide the context and push that other person or group that you might have an issue with to then see things from your perspective. Because a lot of times it's, you know, I don't want to say 9 times out of 10, but a good amount of the time when arguments and disagreements happen, it's really just because of a miscommunication in some capacity or misunderstanding even, or something that could have happened earlier in the day that, you know, made the person really quick to anger. And then this was just the last straw on the camel's back that, like, you know, caused everything to kind of blow up for them. But coming to people with calmness, even when you're feeling distraught, taking a deep breath and then assessing the situation, if you don't feel like you have the heart for having a conversation in that moment, peacefully explain, hey, I can't get into this right now. I feel like really, you know, kind of hot about this right now, but I'm going to take a couple minutes or I'm going to take a day. And then let's talk about it tomorrow when, you know, things have cooled down a little bit and we can have a rational conversation. But yeah, you know, communication, I feel like, is what it all comes back to. Because when people understand, like, you know, sit down in a room with people that they might think they despise or have a great disdain for, it just opens up everybody's eyes, I think. So. Mm-hmm.
0: Yeah, and again, I think some things, you know, adding to what you're saying, James 1:19 says everyone should be quick to listen. And I think sometimes folk mm-hmm. are quick to speak but not necessarily listen and mm-hmm. slow to become angry. And so mm-hmm. I think sometimes you have to have a family rule, quick to listen, slow to speak, slow to anger. And so give mm-hmm. people the opportunity to speak and give people the opportunity to, you know, don't speak too fast or get angry too fast. Mm-hmm. Listen, mm-hmm. listen. Second, I think mm-hmm. we can name the issue without attacking the person. And so we sometimes attack the person, but we forget the issue. And there's a difference mm-hmm. between saying you're always selfish and saying when this happens, I feel hurt or pushed aside. Another mm-hmm. thing I think that is important also is, third, we need to be willing to take responsibility for our part. You know, I know, again, I can be a complicated person, a tough person to deal with. If you hit the wrong side, I'm coming a different direction, mm-hmm. and it may not be nice mm-hmm. and priestly and holy, but I'm working on it, you know. And so those are things to keep in mind and thinking. Be careful of how, again, we speak, be slow and listen, and be slow to get angry. Also, don't attack the person, deal with the issue, and also mm-hmm. be willing to be responsible, you know, take the responsibility of your part. What was the cause of you? What did you bring to this moment? And mm-hmm. so that's difficult for some people because we don't always like dealing with those issues. And I would also add to that, fourth, we need to understand that forgiveness and reconciliation are related, but they're not always the same mm-hmm. thing. Forgiveness is mm-hmm. something that we offer from the heart because we do not want bitterness to control us. Reconciliation just requires truth, and sometimes it's tough to deal with that truth issue. And then finally, I mm-hmm. think, you know, families may need help. And sometimes the disagreement is too deep and they need to go get therapy. If, you know, I say to any mm-hmm. pastor, I say to anybody, therapy is not a bad thing. It's absolutely mm-hmm. a good, good thing. So it's something for sure. to keep in mind, something to think about. Get the help that you need. There are some absolutely tremendous family therapists out there who do good work. And so I'm just a believer that don't be afraid to get the help because you cannot. Sometimes we try to do self-therapy, like we can do therapy on our own, but we really need someone to talk to us or to talk to them mm-hmm. to deal with whatever mm-hmm. that pain is. Any other thoughts, mm-hmm. son?
1: No, I think you bring up a great point about the accountability mm-hmm. and how that can, you know, that can really, especially early on when both sides are, or the one side at least is still feeling tense, when they hear that person kind of own up to maybe some of their shortcomings, because oftentimes it's like not just all 1,000% on one person. The situations are probably a lot more gray than that, mm-hmm. opposed to so black and white. So when someone steps up and is able to admit that, you know, they fell short in an area, I think people would be pleasantly surprised to see how much that, you know, how much reflection that causes in the other person to consider, you know, where they may have been, you know, left something to be desired in terms of whatever the disagreement was about in the first place. But we just got to talk to each other. Talk to each other and be slow to anger, like the scripture you read said, and just communicate as well as we can.
0: Communicate, people. Communicate. Talk to one another.
1: Yes.
0: But listen, you can't talk at the same time because you'd just be yelling at one another. Relax. Mm-hmm. Take a moment to breathe You know what? Even start the conversation off with prayer so it gets in the right tone with the right conversation. And I know I haven't always done that, and I know I didn't do it, but I know that that's the way we have to do. We have to reach people where they are, and enable to do that, we have to go where they are, just like Jesus did with the woman at the well and also in other cases. So, son, thank you again for all your great conversation. Man, we end this.
1: Of course.
0: It seems like, man, we get going and we don't even do a commercial. We keep running, and here we are at the end of the show. God bless you and your wife, Olivia, and family. And may God bless all of those who listened to tonight's show. We hope that you took something out of it and it was a blessing unto you. Love, peace, and joy. Have a blessed week. And we look forward to doing our 98th episode next week as we move forward on the Scott Dorsey Show. Have a good night, everybody. I

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0: Good afternoon, everyone. Good afternoon. Welcome to Conversation Unplugged on WWDB 860 AM in the city of brotherly love and sisterly affection. My name is Reverend Dr. Wayne M. Weathers, the host of Conversation Unplugged. Right now, I'm flying solo, waiting for my two co-hosts, Pastor Robert Johnson, as well as Reverend Dr. Larry Waltower, who will be joining us soon. I don't know how soon is soon, but soon. Amen. Amen. We were not on the air last week. I was in Jacksonville, Florida with the Cooperative Baptist Fellowship. I was a part of a panel discussion that Thursday that dealt with the whole crisis of immigration and the church's response, pastor's role. For those who don't know, I was arrested with a group of 50 with Faith in Action back in March. You know, we were protesting against the ICE funding and ICE invading cities and the mistreatment of those trying to come in to the country. So at the forefront of social justice. So that's why I wasn't on the air last week. I wasn't crying the blues because the Knicks won and I was pouting and everything like that. Being a Philadelphia fan, you know, we'll get it hopefully before Jesus get back. But that's a whole nother story. Andrew Gowdy and Tristan Smith, God bless both of you. Thank you for joining us on Conversation Unplugged. When we get some information about you, Stacy, the president of the Pennsylvania NAACP, was going to join us today, but she had another appointment, but really wanted this subject to be discussed today when she sent the invite for the event that y'all having on DC, you know, happening in DC with collaboration with other organizations. So I wanted to definitely get this out. Before we go any further, I just want to say to my listeners on Facebook podcast, I know we're dealing with a challenge in the clergy community that was, you know, announced on the news about, you know, two pastors being arrested and the child exploitation situation and everything like that. We are not trying to avoid the subject. We already had a subject, you know, we already had a subject selected. We will talk about this at another point, at another time, and we're going to walk on it in a gingerly way. Not that we're trying to avoid it. It is a deep situation, but we also want to walk on it. So we're not trying to condemn anyone. We want to basically have fruitful conversation as we're able to move forward. So Andrew Gowdy, tell us a little bit about yourself. Tristan Smith, tell us a little bit about yourself, then we're going to get started.
1: All right. Thank you for having me. As you mentioned, our president is Stacy Taylor. She's the president of the Pennsylvania State Conference, NAACP. I am currently serving as the vice president. Anytime that she's not available, then I am here to fill in for her. I wanted to give you some more information about our trip to Washington, D.C. I don't have a whole lot of information. I think Tristan is serving as our bus captain. He probably has a little bit more information. As you're aware, the bus trip is this coming Saturday. We are supposed to be down in Washington, D.C. at 11 o'clock. There's going to be a rally down there followed by a march. And I'm actually located.

0: Stacey Taylor, the NACP PA State Conference, acting to be here. I'm serving as the bus captain for the next 250 march and rally in D.C. We're going to be leaving, as Dr. Gowdy said, at 5 a.m. on Saturday, June 27th. And we'll be leaving from Salim's Market in the Hill District here in Pittsburgh. That's going to be located at 1850 Center Avenue, Pittsburgh, PA 15219. This march and rally is actually a coalition of over 80 organizations that are going to come together to discuss things like economic justice, social justice, and things like that. We'll have some speakers, NACP's own national conference, national president, Dr. Derek Johnson, and our chief, Dominic Whitehead, will be speaking. We'll arrive in D.C. at about 11 a.m. We have buses actually not just coming from Pittsburgh, but coming from the Philadelphia area. We are one of four states in the national conference that'll be in attendance, along with states like Virginia, New York, and of course, organizations from all over the country. And we're super excited to be attending, and we can't wait to see what D.C. has in store for us.
1: And we have our state president of the Pennsylvania State NAACP, Stacey Taylor. Hey, how's it going, Stacey? I see you're in your car. If you can just do me a favor, and I'm going to ask a whole lot of questions. If you could just tell us, the radio audiences, those on Facebook Live and everything, how did this initiative come about? And then also want to talk about the importance of it, why folks should get involved. I'm just letting you know how this whole conversation is going to unplug and evolve. So just share with the radio audience, how did all of this come about?
2: Thank you so very much for having us on the call. We received a call from our national office wanting to mobilize, strategize, and organize the efforts of our association to be a part of this historic conversation that's going to take place on Saturday. Mm-hmm. So therefore, we received the call, and they said, we want Pennsylvania to be a part of this, and what can we do in Pennsylvania? And I said, well, give me a couple of hours, a couple of days, and I'll see what I can do. Reached out to Mr. Tristan Smith along with Mr. Michael Kennedy and asked if they would serve as the bus captains, expressed to them the urgency and the need for our participation, wanting to get as many folks as we could from the state of Pennsylvania to be a part of, like I said, this historical moment that we have before us.
1: Wow. The focus when you why the president, and I'm asking this question, not questioning it and everything. I just want to ask a simple question just to educate and inform our listeners. Why is this so important in the precedence of this march coming about? Can you just share the importance of it and why the national president wanted, this collaborative event to expand in various social locations and things like that? I mean, some people say, duh, but anyway, it's just ask, not to question credibility, just to educate and inform.
2: No. So to answer your question, and thank you for that. As we know, Pennsylvania is known as the Keystone State. Mm-hmm. We're the glue that ties everything together. We know whenever there's an election, be it local, be it state or federal, Pennsylvania is key. It's critical that we play a part in this. We have a say-so to lend our voices to how we want to shape and mold the next 250 years. We know it's historical for the presence of the NAACP. We're 117 years old this year to be involved in the affairs of the U.S. We play a pivotal role in a number of different ways, that being that we are the political arm to get involved to address issues. As Mr. Smith had spoke about earlier, we're going to talk about education. As we know, NAACP was the lead in the Brown versus Board of Education. Mm-hmm. We're going to talk about gun violence. We know that there is a need to have good gun safety laws that are in place. We know that as far as the NAACP is concerned, we played a part in the civil rights movement. We were lockstep in line with everyone else, making sure that our voices got heard, making sure that we had a seat at the table. We created our own tables when necessary to make sure that our voices were out there and they were a part of the decision making as it occurs within this country. Far too often, we know that a lot when decisions are made, we're not included, we are excluded, but therefore we have this organization that stands up and lets individuals know that we are still here. We're relevant, 117 years old. We know how to do this. The only thing that we need to do at this point is And that is that we've always continued to do is make sure

0: sure that we have our partners and allies with us, making sure that we are in agreement with one another, one sound, one voice, one band, so to speak. So therefore, that as we move forward with getting legislators in place, those folks that we elect to do the jobs to represent us, that we're getting those individuals who will speak to what is necessary and needed for our communities. Most importantly, Black and brown communities, because, again, we are the targets of everyone's conversation. And therefore, what is necessary for us is not oftentimes at the forefront. So therefore, we have to be present and to make sure that we're there so that they can hear us loud and clear.
1: Well, Stacey, you said something. We are the target of everyone's conversation. If I can just add to that, not to take away, we're everybody's target. Driving while Black, speaking while Black, breathing while Black, eating while Black, dressing while Black. We're not just the target of everybody's conversation. We're just the target. In the email that you sent us and everything, Ken, I think what I want the audience to hear on Facebook as well as WWDB, and we're going to station break in about 4 minutes. This is a collaborative event. Can you tell us a little bit about Next 250?
0: Yes, this is a collaborative event, that of which for our organization, we are reaching out to those folks who align with our mission, values, and views. And so what we're doing is building a coalition of, you know, partners and friends to make sure that, you know, like I said, when we speak, they speak, we speak in unison. So therefore, it's not, you know, one group saying one thing and then, oh, well, we're not sure. No, we want to make sure that what we're saying is that we are in agreement with one another and that we support the efforts that as they're put forth. So therefore, it is necessary for us to identify those partners, the ACLU, the League of Women Voters, the Divine Nine, as we know, drawing a blank off the top of my head. I'm sorry. I shouldn't have named organizations, but
1: no, that's okay.
0: For those who are with us, that of which that we're speaking in unison, as I said, and that we want to make sure we have a collective effort. And that as we move for the next 250, hopefully we won't live rent free. As President Obama just recently said, individuals won't have a suite in their heads when they're wanting to talk about us and not include us in things that they recognize. Within our community, we have $2.1 trillion spending power. So when we come together, we can make a loud noise, as in the case with the most recent efforts, you know, to boycott, you know, certain retail organizations out there, that of which we have the power that is necessary to enforce and make change within this country. We just need to come together collectively to do that, so that going forward in 250, we don't find ourselves sitting here in this seat where we're looking back at having laws and rules in place that have been rolled back 150, 155 years. We won't have that going forward. So that's the purpose of this event and the purpose of our being a part of this, to make sure that the next 250, we're not looking back again. We're continuing to move forward for our children and grandchildren.
1: So the only reason why I'm smiling, my brother in Christ, Pastor Robert Johnson, joined us, and you said Divine Nine, and we have this battle because he's an Alpha and I'm a Sigma, and I'm just going to say there ain't no Divine Nine. This is a Divine One, Phi Beta Sigma. Anyway, yes. Hey, Pastor hey, Pastor Johnson, what's going on, bro?
2: How are you? I'm so glad that you recognize that there's a Divine One 1906. And so I'm just glad that you recognize that right now and give credit where credit's due.
1: Man, go back on mute. Go back on mute. Nobody want to talk to you right now. No, it's good. It's good. We're talking about a very important event that's taking place this coming Saturday. I want to pick back up, but what we're going to do is we're going to go into our 30-second station break 1 minute early. We're going to go into our 30-second station break on Conversation Unplugged on WWDB 860 AM in the City of Brotherly Love and Sisterly Affection. And then we're going to talk about the current climate that's happening today and why this particular event in D.C. is so important. Amen. So let's go on our 30-second station break on Conversation Unplugged on WWDB 860 AM in the City of Brotherly Love and Sisterly Affection. Let's go on our 30-second station break. Hi, this is Reverend Dr. Wayne M. Weathers. Not only am I the radio show host of Conversation Unplugged, but I'm also a life coach with BFG LLC. BFG means Bound for Greatness. As a life coach, what I do is I coach people to the goals and objectives that they would like to obtain. 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Let's have a consultation so I can be your life coach so that you can achieve greatness that you're bound to get. 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We're back on Conversation Unplugged on WWDB 860 AM in the city of brotherly love and sisterly affection. For those who are watching us on Facebook Live, I always have to do a disclaimer every Thursday. If you see me looking down, I'm not looking down because I'm not interested. I'm actually pumping out this radio show on various Facebook platforms. So we want to get this message out. Conversation Unplugged, real talk. Real change, real issues. That's the whole purpose of Conversation Unplugged. We're blessed to have members from the Pennsylvania State NAACP on with us, President Stacy Taylor, Vice President Andrew Gowdy, Tristan Smith. I'm sorry, I don't have your role in NAACP in front of me, and I'm not trying to disrespect. You know how people are in certain settings. We'll recognize this person, we'll recognize that person. Just forget, we'll just mention him and move forward. No, this ain't that type, but this isn't that type of dance, so please forgive me. What role do you have with the NAACP, Trish?
3: So I'm actually serving as one of the bus captains for the next 250 march and rally.
1: Okay, bus captain for the next 250. Andrew, Tristan, or Stacy, which anyone want to take this? And then Pastor Johnson, I don't just want you on. You know, I want to make sure I get your input because your input is valuable and everything. With the current, Tristan, Andrew, and Stacy, with the current climate that we're facing from the White House and the current climate that's hitting us as Americans, we have the rollback of many of the civil rights, you know, not the rollback of what Reverend Dr. Martin Luther King and Shuttlesworth and Medgar Evers and others sacrificed their life for, their bodies for, John Lewis, Sigma. But anyway, you know, who dedicated their lives, you know, for us to be able to advance. You know, where we are today, when we look at the attack on the voting rights, when we look at the attack on democracy, when we look at the blatant discrimination, even here in Philadelphia, we have to fight to get the slave the artwork of the slave exhibits back into the historical sites in Philadelphia, which is crazy. It's not that Jim Crow left. Jim Crow came out the basement and said, Trump gave us a pass, gave us a visa to, you know, to demonstrate our racism. So can you explain just the whole current climate of today, which segues into why this event in D.C. is important? Who would like to take that?
0: Dr. Gowdy?
2: I'll let the president take the lead on this one.
0: Okay. All right. So thank you. I think that after the civil rights movement in 65, we became complacent.
1: Yeah.
0: And not saying that we weren't doing a whole lot, but we weren't doing a whole lot, if I can say that. Mm-hmm. And I think that where we find ourselves at now is that we know, because we were so complacent from 65 up until now, that going forward, we have no choice but to get involved and stay involved. There have been people over the years who've been very instrumental in making sure that, you know, certain things came after 65. However, it wasn't enough. It wasn't enough that we should find ourselves in this place right now today, that those efforts are, like you said, rolled back. I think as a community, we have to come together, realizing that we can agree to disagree. But when we look at what's in the best view for everyone, that's us working together. That's us coming together, having one voice and making that, you know, the loudest possible to address the issues that are of importance to us. That's us making sure that we're educating our community about those who we want to put in place to serve as representatives for us. And that when they do go to Washington, do go to the state capitol, that they're making decisions that are in the best interest of everyone, not a select group, not for individuals, but for everyone. And when we find that they are not, we hold their feet to the fire and then they are not doing what we're asking them to do, mm-hmm. then we know what we need to do. That is to strategize, that is to mobilize, organize, and then find other individuals who will, you know, best represent our values and our views. I think now the work that we have to do is realizing that we need to come together, not just every 4 years, but every election matters. It means that we have to get together and realize, you know, my strengths may be in federal election. Your strengths may be in state. Mr. Smith may be in local. Dr. Gowdy's may be in, you know, city as versus county. But we have to realize where we can draw from one another to be able to best utilize those resources to make sure that we are a good messenger for information to share with the community, that they can believe in what is being said because we're out there doing the work, but also they can trust that what we're saying to them is, you know, what's in their best interest. Now, how they decide to vote after that point is up to them. But what they can say is the NAACP, Dr. Gowdy, Mr. Smith, Stacey Taylor, they provided us with good information. Now it's up for me to be able to make an informed decision when I go into that voting booth.
1: Johnson, man, any questions you want to ask, comments you want to make? I definitely want to get, you know, your input into this.
2: I think that one of the things that we have to realize is that 65 was the shot, but the murder was 68. After 68, we became a group that was suffering for a new identity because we had put our whole identity into one person. That was Dr. King. Now, circumvent to 2026, and we've lost two generations of young voters.
1: Wow.
2: Young voters aren't voting. They're not going to the polling booths. They're not going to be politically engaged.
1: Mm-hmm.
2: And I think that has a lot to do with the fact that no one is asking them, but we're telling them what is impacting the community, but it may not be impacting their communities.
1: Mm-hmm.
2: And so there is this push forward to say, let's come together with one voice and let's come together with one agenda. And I agree wholeheartedly. It comes from the fact that we need to vote in every election and we need to vote in every single municipality, whether it be city, county, whether it be state and federal. But I do believe that the thing is that we need to also have people to have a listening ear to those who feel disenfranchised in our own communities.
1: Mm-hmm.
2: I have a 25-year-old and a 24-year-old. We have told them they have to be Democrats. My son is now saying to me he don't want to be a Democrat. And I can't beat him over the head and say, you must be a Democrat, or you know what he will do? He'll stop voting altogether.
1: Yes.
2: So I have to present to him the informed choice and allow him to understand that maybe you don't have to be a Democrat and maybe you don't have to be a Republican, but maybe be an independent and make your own decisions. But I think that the thing that we have to do now as a community is understand and listen what is best for each particular nook of our community.
1: Mm-hmm.
2: We're not a monolithic community, but we are a community that needs to hear in every nook and cranny of where we are and understand we have to bring alongside of us those allies who are going to help. Because believe it or not, the Black community is not really only the Black community anymore. With gentrification and everything else, we have to find allies and come together to get people who's going to work for the best interests of the community.
1: Yeah, Johnson, what I like about the information that has been, you know, shared with us about this event that's taking place on the 27th, they're focusing on 250. The core pillars of 250 include the following: living wage for all, climate justice for all, reproductive rights and justice for all, voting rights and justice for all, gun safety and peace for all. And so when you look at the end of the core pillars, all five segments, five bullet points, it ends with all. It's just not a people of color initiative. All means all. So what affects us as people of color affects folks in the rural areas. It affects them in the farm areas. It affects them in the suburban areas. Living wage, it's an issue for all of us, whether you're in Philadelphia, whether you're in Scranton, you know, environmental justice. It's it has an impact on all of climate justice. I said environmental. It has an impact on all voting rights. People fail to realize when you try to restrict African Americans from voting, then you're going to restrict the Latinx community from voting. You're going to restrict Asian community from voting. It's just a whole diverse thing of folks that you're trying to, trying to stop from gaining and things of that nature. When we look at the events that's going to take place Saturday, Stacey, Andrew, Tristan, if y'all could walk through, how is that going to look like when the buses arrive? How things are going to get organized? Is it everything's going to take place in one location, workshops? How is that taking place?
4: Okay.
5: Let me see. Maybe I could just mention we're going to arrive at 11 o'clock, but I've been told there's going to be a rally at McPherson Square at 12 o'clock. And this is going to be an important part of our stay down there, because with these recent Supreme Court decisions that are coming out, and I understand there's a number of them coming out just today, we're going back to the second Jim Crow era. I mean, our rights are being taken away at a breathtaking speed. And so we need rallies such as the one we're going to have down here, followed by many more. Voting rights are extremely important, as we know. There's a bill right now that the president's trying to get through Congress, and if it does, then that would make it harder for people to vote by mail. There would be all sorts of restrictions on how you can vote.
1: Yes.
5: This is some serious stuff that's going on, and unless we can wake up more people, then it might be too late. And I hate to say that, but this is serious.
1: You also, Andrew, if just to add to your comment, there's also another bill. It was a bipartisan housing, affordable housing, if I'm not mistaken, a bipartisan affordable housing initiative
0: that
1: bill. And now I had an adjective, a PG adjective for the president, but I'm not going to give it on the air. I'm not going to get advice. Johnson, you praying for your brother. Thank you, man. This individual decides that he's going to hold this bill up because he wants a voter ID piece attached to this affordable housing bill. I am evaluating this president, right, or the occupant of the White House. And the reason why he's rolling back all of the advances that African Americans made in the area of voting is because it is his retribution or his revenge against us for 2020, because African Americans showed up in record numbers to vote him out. And this is his childlike acting out. There's a word I use, but I can't think of it right now. Temper tantrum. That's right. We got an 80-year-old having a temper tantrum in the White House. And so what he's doing is he's taking out with his temper tantrum, he's seeking revenge on everyone. And Johnson, I don't know if you're aware, but Channel 6 here in Philadelphia, they're threatening to be taken off the air. FCC violations because of DEI. Action News, we may get that wiped out because they are trying to take Channel 6 off the air. Can you imagine that? ABC affiliate, Disney affiliate, and this isn't rumor, I read it yesterday. They're trying to get Channel 6, a staple in the community of Philadelphia. I've been watching it since I can recognize TV. They're trying to get that taken off the air. So, yeah, we got a temper tantrum, a man in the White House who's rich and still drinking Similac, acting like a baby, taking out his, revenge on everybody because, Johnson, man, let's do this before I get in trouble. I'm going to do this early. Let's go to 30-second station. I need to regroup. Woosha. We're going to take a 30-second station break on Conversation Unplugged on WWDB 860 AM, and then we're going to continue this conversation with the event that's taking place in Washington, D.C. with the Pennsylvania State NAACP. Let's go on our 30-second station break at this time. Hi, this is Reverend Dr. Wayne M. Weathers. Not only am I the radio show host of Conversation Unplugged, but I'm also a life coach with BFG LLC. BFG means Bound for Greatness. As a life coach, what I do is I coach people to the goals and objectives that they would like to attain. Whether you're a business entrepreneur, whether you're just trying to figure out certain things in life, utilize my services. Give me a call, 484-324-8397. Let's have a consultation so I can be your life coach so that you can achieve greatness that you're bound to get. Take care. We're back on Conversation Unplugged on WWDB 860 AM in the city of brotherly love and sisterly affection. My name is Reverend Dr. Wayne M. Weathers, host of Conversation Unplugged with my co-host, Pastor Robert Johnson. Reverend Dr. Larry Waltower isn't with us today, but, you know, we're blessed to have the president of the Pennsylvania State NAACP, Stacy Taylor, Vice President Andrew Gowdy, and Bus Captain Tristan Smith that's joining us today for the NAACP. If Pennsylvania State NAACP, if someone would ask, what are they going to get out of participating in this event on Saturday in D.C., what would you say? President Taylor, Gowdy, Tristan, what would you say if someone would ask, what is it?
0: I'll let Mr. Smith respond to that question if possible. Mr. Smith?
3: No problem, President Taylor. I think what they will get out of this event is we are going to D.C. to put get everybody on the same page. We're going to lay the foundation so that we can, so that what we hear, when we hear from our speakers and we hear the game plan, we can go and take that back to our communities and begin preparing for the next 250. So as President Taylor said, that we are not sitting in a similar position, or I guess the generations are not sitting in a similar position 250 years from now saying, you know, we need to protect our voting rights. We need to advocate for economic and climate justice. I think that what they're going to get out of this event is the plan to go forward.
1: Wow. So let me add the follow up question with that. How do we transition from this isn't of the NAACP. This is just the agenda that we as people of color are facing. And I get this in the various organizations that I'm a part of, you know, the Pennsylvania Baptist State Convention, the Baptist Pastors Ministers Conference, Black Clergy, Philadelphia Vicinity, with all three of those organizations, I serve as the chair of the Political Action Committee. How do we move from being reactive to proactive? Because what Project 2025 did, which was very interesting, the person who was very responsible as the architect of Project 2025, a Caucasian person, got his PhD in African-American studies and studied us and then put a strategy in place to wipe away everything, all the advances of people of color. So this wasn't just an event that happened yesterday behind closed doors. He was very proactive in developing a strategy to carry out what we are witnessing today. How do we how do we position ourselves from being reactive to proactive, going from defensive to offensive? Because right now, overall, you know, and I find myself in this same area, I find myself being defensive or reactive than proactive. So again, how do we position ourselves to become more proactive and not reactive?
0: I think to do that is we go to D.C., get the information, and then, as Mr. Smith said, we bring it back to our respective areas, realizing, again, that we have strength in numbers. Whatever the NAACP is successful at doing, allow the NAACP to take that lead. For us, it has been addressing the political issues. It has been us going into court and winning those cases, fighting those battles. Not saying that we're the only ones that can do that, but what I'm saying is identifying from the various organizations, where do our strengths and where can we draw from as far as resources is concerned. If the Divine Nine is more aligned with education, staying in conversations with the school boards and the universities, colleges to address the issues and concerns that are going there with education, then send a messenger back to the NAACP and say, this is what we can identify as far as education is concerned, how we should align ourselves. We can't spread ourselves so thin, but again, recognizing where we have our strengths and where we are successful together, I think we're able to move the agenda, move the needle forward to ensure that going forward in 250, within the next 250, we don't find ourselves in the same situation. I think Mr. Johnson spoke earlier when he said about having these conversations locally within my community. When I was a local branch president, I would invite legislators to come to our meetings to sit down and hear what the people had to say. They couldn't speak. So if they were running as a candidate, if they were already in a seated position, mm-hmm. they had to come in and just listen to what the people had to say. We have to listen. The same way as the organizations working together, we have to listen to one another, what is in our best interest for the organization, but also for the communities. And again, I think strength we have in numbers will allow us to move forward.
1: Hey, Pastor Johnson, any questions, any comments? Want to definitely get your input.
2: Sure. At our last chapter meeting, and I said this to our chapter president, we did not know this meeting was happening. And then as we began to do research, we began to find out that there was a meeting happening. And so we're kind of late to the game, so to speak. The Gamma Mu chapter is late to the game. And yes, our concerns are valid, but as the brothers come together with our sisters, we're trying to figure out how do we best tap into and create, if you will, a cohesive learning collaborative that's going to help us get what we need to get in our own communities accomplished.
1: Wow. Yeah. And just for the record, and I'm not joking, when Pastor Johnson talked, for those who are maybe just joining us, when he talked about his brother's meeting, he's talking about, he's a brother, Alpha Phi Alpha Fraternity Incorporated. So I just want to make sure people are not asking, what is he talking about when he says when our chapter met? And so, yeah, just want to make sure that I put it out there that he's a member of Alpha Phi Alpha Fraternity Incorporated. If I could ask a question, trying to figure out how to phrase it and everything like that. With this march, we get the information, we bring it back to our communities. Are we willing as an organization, NAACP, are we willing to turn the apple cart, to turn over tables? Because a meeting of this nature is going to position everyone involved, from preachers to parishioners, from the church to the congregation to the community, it's going to be position us wherever our social location is to challenge not only the president of the United States, but challenge the governor, Josh Shapiro, challenge the state reps, challenge the state senators, challenge city council. And in some circles that I'm in, not all, but in a certain circles that I'm in, some people just want to have a seat at the table and want to be compromisers and not have the courage to challenge unjust systems or hold certain ones accountable. For those that are participating, is the atmosphere going to be set for us to be willing to make people uncomfortable when we come out of this meeting, out of this march?
0: If we're expecting change, if we're expecting to move forward within the next 250, we're going to have to. And sometimes it's taking the position of the posture of having those uncomfortable conversations, because we have to get to the root cause of things, but also decide what is in the best interest of everyone. You mentioned the cores and how they talk about all. All is not a part of everyone's conversation, but if we're going to move forward, all has to be a part of the conversation. And sometimes we're going to be a little uncomfortable in those conversations, but know that we're doing the right thing. But then when we're going into the space to create those conversations or those the need for dialogue for certain issues, that's us coming together as a collective. It's not NAACP walking through the door by themselves. Right. It's the NAACP, it's the brothers, it's the sisters, it's the pastors, it's the legislators, it's the people in the community coming together. And if we're standing together, then we'll be able to move forward and do what is necessary, what is right. And that is us together as a collective, lending our voices, speaking power, truth to power, so that we can get done what is necessary for everyone.
1: Hey, Reverend Dr. Larry Waltower joined us, our co-host, our other co-host and everything. Dr. Waltower, we're interviewing President Stacy Taylor. She's the president of the Pennsylvania State NAACP, our vice president, Andrew Gowdy, as well as the bus captain of this event that's taking place, of the Pennsylvania State NAACP event that's taking place on Saturday, June 27th, and that's Tristan B. Smith. And I just have to say to Larry Waltower, so Pastor Robert Johnson can hear, Blue Fi, my brother. All right, Larry, I just want to get, I got to get that in, got to get that in. How's it going, man? Don't know, can't see his mic. Yeah, it's I'm glad to hear, you know, about this event and everything. I'm sorry, I had something already planned in advance by the time I got notification, because Lord knows I would love to be there. And, you know, there's always that person, I would love to be there. And they know they don't have anything planned. But, no, this is this is real. I'd have something planned. But when I heard about the event, I was like, I definitely need to get y'all on to really talk about this particular event and everything like that. Walter, I see you on camera. Are you able to chime in?
4: Hey, man. Okay. What's up, Philly? What's up, everybody? I apologize. I saw our guest. She's driving, so we had some technical difficulties. But, man, it's good to be a part of the conversation. And shout out to you and to the City of Brotherly Love and Sisterly Affection. Bring you greetings from Central Pennsylvania.
1: Good, good. So when we look at like the five pillars of, you know, the areas that's going to be talked about, voting rights, safety, voting rights and justice for all, living wage for all, gun safety and peace for all. I want to chime in on climate justice for all. I come out of an area, I live in South Jersey, but I grew up in Chester, Pennsylvania, right outside of Philadelphia. And, you know, in the late 70s, early 80s, they start building incinerators in Chester. And then I leave and I go to college and I'm hearing about the environmental racism and the environmental injustice that's taking place, that they're polluting the atmosphere in Chester because the wealthy white suburbs will not have the incinerators in, you know, in their social location. But we have them in Chester. Fast forward, one of the candidates running for mayor was challenged on that initiative about 2022, to be exact. I think 2022, and his exact words were, the trash had to go somewhere, right? That's the disrespect to Chester. Ah. Yeah, that's what he said. He didn't win. The trash had to go somewhere. And well, now there's a big, yeah, there's a big thing going on now with the current mayor, Sherelle Parker, and Jamie Gaudier, congresswoman, who's real, not congresswoman, city council, is fighting now about trash going to Chester, although she's from Philly. She's at the forefront of it, being a voice to say, if we're going to say, you know, greener, cleaner, you know, initiative, you know, we have to also stop this trash going to Chester, you know, that's polluting the atmosphere and things of that nature. I gave that long scenario to say, from your perspective as leader of the Pennsylvania State NAACP, what are some of the environmental issues? Because we talk about racism, we talk about discrimination, we talk about reproductive rights, which all of those are important. But I don't think the public really understand about the environment and why it's so important to discuss environmental justice. What is going on throughout the state of Pennsylvania where this whole concept of environmental justice has to be discussed?
0: So for us, as a state conference, one of the initiatives that our political action group is working on, we're talking about these data centers. And I was a part of a conversation during Juneteenth, and we were trying to identify, you know, the number of centers that are looking to, that will be cropping up within the next few months, within the next year or so. Right now, we're looking at six throughout the Commonwealth. Mainly on the eastern part of the state, York, Lancaster, I believe Chambersburg, I believe is one. And then I believe Carlisle. Mm-hmm. And so when we're talking about these data centers, we're talking about the fact that right now the increase, there's been an increase with the electrical rates. That people are spending, and the concern is, you know, what is that going to do as far as the activities within the community, as far as the students, the children being able to access, you know, what is needed for them to be able to do their schoolwork, but then also the fact that these centers are so large and the impact that they will have within those communities. the number of people that will be coming in the as far as the traffic is concerned, but then also, you know, as far as the transportation is concerned, the fuel. So there are a lot of different components that we are looking at with regards to the data centers, in addition to the amount of money that's being spent. And the people in the communities were not being a part of those conversations to talk about whether or not we want a data center in those areas. And then what will that look like and the impact that some of these spaces are already having, because there haven't been a lot of conversations with the community to talk about those centers. So therefore, I know for us, we're going to be having more conversations to talk about the impact, but then also wanting to have conversations with our legislators to talk about how can we address the issues that are being raised by the community.
1: Wow. But when they talk about data centers, that is, for those who are listening to us, that's the AI data centers and everything. That is, if built in urban communities, it's going to create environmental pollution, drive up cost of utilities and things of that nature. And once again, it's so easy to drop them in our communities because other communities don't. Remember when we talked about earlier on the air, we got a target, you know, so it's like, you know, they'll target us for driving while black, but then they'll target our communities to put environmental pollution, you know, in the air or in the waters that they would not allow to go in anybody else's community. So before we go on any further, let's go on our final 30-second station break on Conversation Unplugged on WWDB 860 AM in the city of brotherly love and sisterly affection. And then let's talk about we normally close out, Stacey, Andrew, and Tristan, where do we go from here? We want to close out on how can we get people involved. So let's go on our 30-second station break on Conversation Unplugged on WWDB 860 AM in the city of brotherly love and sisterly affection. Let's go on our 30-second station break. Hi, this is Reverend Dr. Wayne M. Weathers. Not only am I the radio show host of Conversation Unplugged, but I'm also a life coach with BFG LLC. BFG means Bound for Greatness. As a life coach, what I do is I coach people to the goals and objectives that they would like to obtain. Whether you're a business entrepreneur, whether you're just trying to figure out certain things in life, utilize my services. Give me a call, 484-324-8397. Let's have a consultation so I can be your life coach so that you can achieve greatness that you're bound to get. Take care. We're back on Conversation Unplugged on WWDB 860 AM. I failed to announce, but I want to announce right now as we go into our last 10 minutes or less than 10 minutes of the radio show. Our former co-host, Bishop Kevin Aiken, he was co-host with us on Conversation Unplugged for maybe about almost 2 years to be exact. His brother transitioned from labor to reward, Joseph C. Aiken Jr., and his homegoing service will take place June 27, 2026, which is Saturday, at Second Baptist Church of Pembroketown, New Jersey. Viewing hours is from 8 a.m. to 10 a.m., and then service is at 10 a.m. Please keep our former host and co-host, please keep our former co-host in prayer, Bishop Kevin Aiken, as well as his siblings, his mother, his whole entire family. Let's keep them in our prayers, all right? How do we get involved? How do we get involved? We always talk about where we go from here. How do we get involved? And then the second part of that question is, how can we encourage people to get involved? So if someone would say, "How can I listen to Conversation Unplugged. I heard about the event that's taking place on Saturday, you know, in Washington, D.C., and I want to get involved, Stacey, Andrew, and Trish, and I really want to get involved." What would you say to that person who says, "How can I get involved?"
0: What I would say to them is, you've heard the names of a bunch of different organizations that are part of this coalition that are working together on this particular project. Go to their social media pages, like and share, mm-hmm. become friends. And then as you see things come across the feed that you may have an interest in, sign up, reach out and say, "Hey, I have an interest in wanting to volunteer a half hour or 2 hours of my time." Go back to your own organizations. And then as you are having meetings, as you are working on things, make sure that you reach out to your local branch NAACP or the state conference NAACP and say, "Hey, this is what this organization we're working on, wanting to know if you will help support us." If you're getting out canvassing, phone banking, if you're getting out, hosting voter registration events, any events that we could possibly be a part of, let us know. We'll, if we can host a table, we'll be there to support. Same way with your organization. If you have something and you want us to be a part of that, come on out and we'll invite you. Our meetings are open, as I'm sure most of them, most organization meetings are. Just to come in and listen to hear about what's going on. But most importantly, like and share the social media pages. You can't keep things to yourself. You've got to share the information. And that's the only way that we'll get better at, you know, working together and strengthening our goals is that we have to share the information with one another, be accessible and willing to agree to disagree.
1: Wow. Wow. And FYI, also, we have 5 minutes left. FYI, NAACP, State of Pennsylvania, has been at the forefront. They filed, correct me if I'm wrong, in the 2019, 2020, or maybe a little bit before or after, filed a lawsuit against the unequal funding that was taking place among the school districts, correct, and everything. They were very involved in that. Correct me if I'm wrong. You was also involved with filing a lawsuit about the mail-in ballots that they tried to prevent or something. Of that nature.
2: That is correct.
1: And then I do know that there was something that happened in Bucks County, maybe 2022, 2023, that there was a lawsuit filed and everything like that. I forget the details of it. That's just to let our listeners know that just because you may not hear what they're doing at the forefront don't mean that something's not being done. And so, you know, so I just wanted to share that. So this is a continuation of social justice work that's already been taking place. So I just wanted to, you know, wanted to make sure that our radio listeners, you know, are fully aware. How can we encourage people to get involved in not only in this? Well, let's make that a two-part question. How can we encourage people, one, to get involved in this event on June 27th, but also get involved with the local branches of the NAACP, whatever your social location is?
5: Well, I could comment just briefly. We encourage people to get involved. We have to educate them. The NAACP is a very high-profile organization, and we can shine a light on issues better than almost anyone. So by having this march and this rally down in D.C., a lot of people are going to notice what's going on more so than they would have. Mm-hmm. And so we, if we weren't the NAACP, we probably wouldn't be on a radio right now. Mm-hmm. So the NAACP is able to shine a light on any issue better than anyone else. And I think that's how we get other people involved. They have to first be aware of how bad the problem is. And it is bad.
1: Yeah. So, Trisha, you want to chime in? Want to make sure you get equal time just to give your input.
3: For sure. I would say, you know, to get involved more, of course, I think that, you know, make sure that you are reaching out to your local branch chapters, but also get involved in, you know, attend a council meeting, attend a school board meeting. Like President Taylor said, go out and volunteer. Think about it as not 30 minutes of your time. Just, I could have been doing something else, but think about your future. So get out, you know, get involved with the right people. There's a lot of organizations out there doing the work. NAACP is doing the work, and NAACP welcomes everybody, and let's do it together.
1: So at this event, I was going to use this for another acronym, but they might take it the wrong way. So I'm going to say this. Is this BYOL, bring your own lunch?
3: No. Sorry. Go ahead, President Taylor.
0: No, I'm going to let you go ahead, bus captain.
3: When we arrive in D.C., lunch will be provided by the NAACP. So make sure that you make, for those out there listening, make sure that you sign up through the Mobilize link. If you have any questions, comments, concerns, reach out to the state conference. We'll get you situated. But we want to make sure we have an accurate count so we can make sure that you're fed. As soon as you get to D.C., they should be handing you a lunch. And we're going to eat good, and then we're going to go and put feet to power.
1: So what we're going to do is we're going to put this information on our Facebook page, Conversation Unplugged Facebook page, put it on my Facebook page. I'm going to ask, you know, Pastor Walt Tower, Pastor Johnson, if you put it on your Facebook page. We've got 1 minute. Any comments you want to make in the next 10, 20 seconds, Pastor Johnson, Pastor Walt Tower, get ready to close out. Good? Okay. I want to thank sister, my ninth grade English teacher, Dara Seth, Miss Seth, the NAACP, National Association for the Advancement of Colored People. We learned what an acronym was, and we got tested. People United to Save Humanity, PUSH, NAACP. We got tested. You got me? We had to know what PUSH meant. We had to know what the NAACP meant. You got me? And so that goes all the way back. When I say way, way, way back, way back. And so if it wasn't for Ms. Doris Seth, I would not have I heard of the NAACP. A Mind is a Terrible Thing to Waste. That was a commercial back in my day. But it was Ms. Doris Seth that broke down the acronym of the NAACP. So Stacey, President Stacey Taylor, Andrew Gowdy, Brother Tristan Smith, my co-host, Pastor Robert Johnson, as well as Reverend Dr. Larry Waltower. We're getting ready to unplug and plug back in next week on Conversation Unplugged. For more information, we're going to put them on our Facebook page because we want you to get involved with this event that's taking place in Washington, D.C. The Pennsylvania State NAACP has a major event as they're going to Washington, D.C. to spread the spirit of liberation in the midst of a Jim Crow oppressive structure. 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
15: I'm Alonzo Mourning. At the height of my basketball career, I was diagnosed with kidney disease that was later discovered to be APOL1-mediated kidney disease, or AMKD. I am teaming up with the American Kidney Fund to share an important message with you about AMKD, which is a serious and progressive form of genetic kidney disease that may eventually lead to kidney failure.
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18: 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We are going to be here every Wednesday from 10:30 to 11.